0: paid for all our sins and given us his righteousness so that we can stand before him righteous.
1: I'll be reading Hebrews 13, verses 20 and 21. We'll do this trusting that it's God's inspired, inerrant, infallible, clear, sufficient word for you and me, his people. Hebrews 13, 20 and 21. Now may the God of peace, who brought up our Lord Jesus from the dead, that great shepherd of the sheep, through the blood of the everlasting covenant, make you complete in every good work to do his will, working in you what is pleasing in his sight, through Jesus Christ, to whom be glory forever and ever. Amen. Please be seated. Let's pray. Oh Lord, please help us to understand this glorious promise. Please help us to behold Jesus Christ as you've described him in this wonderful passage. Lord, we pray that each one that you have brought here by your sovereign providence will learn today to rest more in Christ, to trust more in him, and to be encouraged, Lord, by the promises that he who began a good work in us will see it through to completion. For your glory, for Christ's sake, and for our good, we pray. Amen. Well, some of us here, it's possible that we don't trust God because we still think somewhere deep down in our mind or our heart that there's a catch. Our fallen minds, our own sin in our hearts, and probably also because of bad experiences, it makes us suspicious of God. We might think that the gospel is like someone coming up to you with a cardboard box, and inside that box is the cutest boxer puppy you have ever seen. And they're going to give it to you, and they say, it's yours, it's totally free, just receive it. I want this puppy to have a good home. You feel chosen and happy. And then that next morning at 3 a.m., that free puppy has you awake, cleaning up all kinds of messes. Your rug is destroyed, your sofa is destroyed, your shoe is destroyed, and now you got to take them to the hospital or the vet and pay about $400 for this free puppy. You didn't pay anything to receive the gift, and now you're stuck with an expensive, exhausting labor that you were not prepared for, nor did you sign up for. And it's understandable that we could feel suspicious. We've heard, you know, the words, God loves you, trust in Jesus, and then there's a part of us just waiting for the catch. We've all been probably baited and switched in a lot of different ways. You know, you're offered something that seems good and shiny. The minute you accept it, it's got the barb and the hook, and it's worse than what you started off with. Specifically, in our understanding of salvation, we view the beginning of a salvation to be justification. God declares you're righteous. But for many of us, the catch can sometimes feel like everything that gets piled on after that in what we call what the Bible calls sanctification, being set apart, being sanctified, being made holy by God. You've maybe even heard it taught that when you're justified, when God declares you righteous, it's all of his power and his obedience. And that's right. And someone came up with the term monergism to describe that. It's one-sided energy. It's all of God. And that's right. That's what the Bible teaches. But then a very dangerous teaching has crept into the church that I've seen this with more and more clarity, though I'm still learning it. But I want to do my best to declare something with authority and also at the same time invite you to weigh this out. Study the scriptures for yourself. Let this be an ongoing discussion that we have. Because what we are taught then is that sanctification, to become more like Christ, is not by God's energy and power.

that started my salvation, but work must bring me home. Isn't that what our flesh wants to do? My proposition for us today, brothers and sisters, beloved congregation of the Lord Jesus Christ, it's this. Sanctification is Christ's work. Sanctification is Christ's work also. And I'd like to walk through four reasons from our passage today. Number one, because of who he is. Number two, because of what he does. Number three, because of how he does it. And finally, number four, because of why he does it. Sanctification is Christ's work. Will you entertain and ponder this proposition with me? Let's go to our first one. Number one, sanctification is Christ's work because of who he is. It's Christ's work because of who he is. Look at verse 20. We're told wonderful things about God the Savior. I'd like to show you three. He is the God of peace, he's the God of power, and I'll argue that he's the God of providence from these first few words. Jesus Christ, truly man, truly God, is the God of peace. It's God who brings shalom. The book of Hebrews is written in which language? It's confusing because it's called Hebrews. But it's written to Christians who were Jewish, but it's written in Greek. And so he uses the word in Greek for peace. But he's speaking to a Jewish audience, and this is their greeting, that God is the God of, what is it in Hebrew? Shalom. It's the God of shalom, God who brings wholeness and reconciliation. That's what shalom is. He's the God of peace, but then he says that this peace comes through violence, through the blood and the powerful resurrection of the one who brings peace. For the Greeks, the thought of peace often simply meant, like for us, just an absence of war. But the Jews would have had that much deeper Old Testament anchoring of this term. It's a God who puts all things in their proper order. It's shalom on a cosmic level, a restoration of God's intended design. And it's through this covenant that God repairs what's been fractured. The relationships that have been out of order are now made right by an everlasting covenant by the blood of this great shepherd. By calling God the God of peace, he's calling God the great reconciler who is restoring order to the universe, starting with Christ the head and his body, all Christians who are brought under him. So the God of peace delivers his peace through Jesus Christ the Son, and only through Jesus Christ the Son can sinners like you and I know the God of peace and enjoy shalom, a restored relationship with him. So Jesus is the God of peace. And secondly, Jesus Christ, truly man, truly God, is the God of power. It's the God of power. Look at the next words. He brought up our Lord Jesus Christ from the dead. Literally, to lead up from a lower place to a higher place. Jesus Christ is described using this term that was used for people on ships, you know, nautical ships, going from one place to the other, being led up, directed. You picture these ships at nighttime following the one ship safe to the harbor to make it through the storm. That's how Jesus was led up from the depths of death to the highest exaltation at the right hand of God the Father. It's the powerful work of God through the person, the life, the death, and the resurrection of Jesus. It's the same power of the resurrection that is being blessed now on the people in Hebrews 13. He ties the bringing up of the resurrection to the blood of Christ because the blood of the everlasting covenant is what was shed and considered acceptable by God who brought Jesus back from the dead. The reason these are linked is because the resurrection of Jesus Christ from the dead is the receipt, the proof, the comfort.

0: Information that the payment of his perfect life and his torturous death was accepted by the holy God. And so Jesus Christ is not only the author, but the powerful finisher of our sanctification, of our full salvation. God is the God of peace, and God is the God of power. The third reason of who God is, Jesus Christ, truly man, truly God, is that he is the God of providence, the God of providence. Look at how Jesus is described next, that great shepherd of the sheep. This language is so heartwarming to us because it calls to mind some of our favorite promises. You know, Jesus, and I think it's John 10, my sheep know my voice, they follow me, which reminds us of Psalm 23. Our shepherd leads us into still waters. He refreshes us. He feeds us. And when you would own these lands, a bunch of cattle or sheep, you'd put them out on all these different pastures. You rotate them around. Each little flock that could be counted and numbered had a shepherd. But overseeing all of those little separate individual flocks was the great shepherd, the one who would give a report to the king. We saw this in 1 Samuel. Saul had the chief herdsman. So all the other herdsmen report to Saul and or report to the chief herdsman, and he reports to the king so that everyone is accounted for because the chief shepherd will make sure of that. The Bible says we all like sheep went astray, but the chief shepherd, it's God himself through Jesus, took us who were wandering away on our own, and he called us by his voice. He turned us around and he causes us to instinctively follow him. What a better picture of providence. There's nothing I can think of that would cover it all better than the chief shepherd. Think of what a shepherd does for the sheep. The sheep will be afraid. They won't lay down. They won't relax unless all of their needs are met. And the chief shepherd must provide for everything. If the chief shepherd doesn't get them to the stream, they'll die of thirst. If he doesn't protect them in the middle of the night, they'll get devoured. Sheep are helpless. And that's what the Bible calls you and me. And this image of God through Jesus Christ being the chief shepherd is describing his provision, his providence over us. Our confession of faith in chapter 5, paragraph 1 says, God, the good creator of all things, in his infinite power and wisdom, does uphold, direct, dispose, and govern all creatures and things from the greatest even to the least by his most wise and holy providence. There might have been one word in that list that the verb that stuck out is dispose. What does that mean? In this time period, that word dispose is a perfect word in English. It means God orders, arranges, places, turns, and distributes all according to his will. So think about this. What's true of God in creation, what's true of God in our justification, must also continue to be true in our sanctification. Some of you have studied logic, some of you middle schoolers or high schoolers, and so we can set it up with two statements that are both true. If they're both true, then the conclusion, if the argument is sound, must be true. The first statement I want you to consider is this, the major premise. Doctrines of the Creator's providence, which we just read, are foundational for all of the Creator's dealings with his creatures. Is that true? I see your heads are nodding. Okay, God is the Creator. Everything else is creaturely. And when we're talking about a doctrine relating to God dealing with creatures, the most important thing we need to remember is he is Creator, and it's his providence that governs all his dealings with creatures. The second premise is this. Sanctification is a doctrine, a teaching of the Creator dealing with creatures that he has redeemed. It's still the Creator dealing with creatures. That's what sanctification is. If those two statements are true, consider this conclusion. Therefore, the doctrine of divine providence, God's providence, is foundational for rightly discussing the doctrine of sanctification as well. What that means is that he's the chief shepherd. He's arranging all things. He's providing in every way needed to accomplish even our sanctification. As the Good Shepherd, He knows us, He calls us, He feeds us, He protects us, He leads us, He cares for us, He brings us back a time and time again when we need it. And our Chief Shepherd will see us all the way home because of who He is. He is the God of peace, He's the God of power, and He's the God of providence. Well, that's the first argument. Sanctification is Christ's work because of who He is. Number two, sanctification is Christ's work because of what He does. Not only because of who He is, but sanctification is also Christ's work because of what He does. Notice how this passage began with a request. He says, "Now may the God of peace." He's not issuing a command to the church. It's for the church to read, but he's saying it almost as a prayer. May God do this. He's not telling church, you need to go complete this. Instead, he's relying on God to give the church what will be needed for God to complete it. It will happen by God's own power. Where did he learn this? Well, by the Holy Spirit, ultimately. But it doesn't contradict any other part of Scripture. In fact, Christ set the example to pray in this way. Think of John 17, verse 17. Jesus prays to the Father, "Father, sanctify my disciples completely. Sanctify them by your truth." Christ prayed that God would sanctify his people. And this is a highly practical expression. He says, "Lord, make each one of these complete." That's what he's saying. He's saying, may they be equipped. And that word equipped could be stated more like, may they be perfected. It's practical because it's the same word used in Matthew 4:21, talking about the nets of the fishermen. They were there equipping their nets or making their nets complete, perfecting their nets. It can mean mending something that was broken. That's what he's asking for the church, that God would do that in their lives. It's also used of medical doctor, a physician setting a bone that got put out of place, setting it right. May they be equipped for every good work. May you put that shoulder back in place so that they can carry on with what's your will for them to do. So sanctification is pictured for us as a repairing process. But God is the one doing the mending, the repairing, the equipping. God is healing what was torn. He's realigning what was out of order. And he's putting his church and every Christian in a place to be healthy and whole in Christ so that God's will be accomplished through them. He will be the one causing believers to do every good work. It reminds me of Philippians 1:6. Paul wrote, "I'm confident of this very thing, that he who began a good work in you will complete it until the day of Jesus Christ." Because it's God who is the one who works in his church what is well-pleasing in his sight. That's the phrase, he working in you, church, what is well-pleasing to him. God is in the active, present sense, continuous, ongoing action from God. Not just God fixed it once and sent you away and gave you some space, but God is continually, actively producing and energizing right desires and right actions for his people. He is working in you what is well-pleasing. Sanctification is Christ's work because of what God does, and that's what he does. And the third reason is this: sanctification is Christ's work because of how he does it. Sanctification is Christ's work because of how he does it. Notice how it's a triune God working upon his people. He works his will in his people, beginning from the Father, through the Son, and by the power of the Spirit. God the Father is the subject of the sentence. He's the one doing the equipping and the working. God the Father is the ultimate source of grace, reconciliation, and peace. But the kindness of God the Father is channeled exclusively through Jesus Christ. He's the mediator between God and man. Notice the words next in verse 21. It's through the blood of the everlasting covenant, and it's through Jesus Christ. The blood of the everlasting covenant. Christ shed his blood in one moment in time in history, but the benefits of his shed blood, the benefits of the work of Christ for his people are everlasting. They never stop. Jesus Christ on the cross fulfilled the terms of God's own covenant for his people. He bought his people with a price. It's the legal ground upon which God acts in the lives of his believers, of his people, his followers. We are not our own. We are bought with a price. And because we belong to God, God is going to see to completion this wonderful work of salvation. There's a wonderful interplay here. He says God is working in you to do his will. It's both God's sovereign action and also the human response to God. We will be doing it, but we'll be doing it as a consequence of God working in us. God is doing in us, and then we will go and do what he has made us do, what he has initiated. It's God's internal energizing work that's the primary cause, the first motion in our sanctification. But it's a continuous first motion, always energizing, always keeping us, always preserving us. And it doesn't bypass the human will or override it. Instead, he works through us as human beings. He persuades us. God will show us what's lovely. He'll make us see a work that we would have never chosen to do in our own flesh. And he'll cause us to be his instrument to do this in a way that we don't get any of the glory for it. It's for his glory. It's not even us doing it. Ultimately, it's Christ doing it through people like us. Hebrews 12:14, I think, is another passage that comes to mind. How does this work where God commands and initiates and sees that it'll happen, but it happens through human agents like us? Hebrews 12:14 commands the church to pursue holiness, without which no man can see God. And the idea of pursuing something is like chasing it down. You know, kids, you like to play tag, and if someone tags you and then runs away, you have to pursue them. And so even this command, pursue holiness, pursue Christ, even the command to follow hard after Christ is a secondary means. It's an instrument God is using. And as we read these words, pursue holiness, the Spirit causes me to think of these words and think of Christ who's gone before me. And think how I can't accomplish any holiness of my own, but his command to follow Christ, pursuing Christ, is the very means God uses to then energize me to take one step closer to Christ each time. And then I look back and I say, I took a step of obeying Christ by faith. Even the desire to do that, the energy to take that step, even that was from the Lord. Proverbs 16:9 says that it is God who directs the steps of his people. There's other verses we need to consider as well and pull in here. Colossians 1:29. Paul says, I labor, striving. But then he says right away in the same breath, how do I labor? How do I strive? It's according to God working in me mightily that I do this. Philippians 2:12 tells the church, work out your own salvation with fear and trembling. But when he says this to a gathered congregation in Philippi, it's in the plural. He's saying, local congregation, work out your salvation with fear and trembling. And how does the church do this in the plural? How do we do this collectively? Well, we obey what Christ has commanded. We gather in his name on the Lord's Day. We read his word. We preach his word. We pray. We sing. We're working out. We're understanding. We're teaching and admonishing one another about our salvation. We're letting it be worked into us. And Christ is the one doing this to a gathered body for his will. So that verse should never be put back on us as a principle of works to the individual. It's Christ who accomplishes our sanctification, but he does it through those very means, those very instructions that he's given in his word. Ephesians 2:10 says that we are His workmanship. We are created. It's something that we don't have any control over. He does this in us. We're created in Christ Jesus for good works, which God prepared beforehand that we should walk in them. You see how God started it? God prepared the very good works. You did them through Christ. God gets all the glory. And this is why He created you. This is why He called you. Why you're part of His new creation order. It's because these things will happen. He's the one that's ensured that they will in His own way. Your obedience and mine and sanctification is directed by God. It's God who inclines us to obey. God who effectually animates us to obey Him. It's God in His providence, in His pure power, is working in us. He doesn't just give us a push on the path of sanctification and expect us to go. Instead, He is our very internal energy source. In Him we live and move and have our being. It's all from Him and to Him and through Him and for His glory. The word here in our passage that God is working in you to do His will, working in, it's a term for manufacturing. It's like a factory picture, you know, of you set up a shop. Jesus was a builder, so you can picture like a little assembly line. We're going to put it all together, and up comes this wonderful piece of work. And it's God who is working in you, manufacturing, producing in you the right desires and actions in real time. So when we obey, we are operating because God is first operating inside of us. It's a cooperation. It's not without us, but it's impossible without God sustaining it every step of the way. Well, the fourth and final reason I want to bring before you today, it's not only how Christ sanctifies us, but it's also why He does this. Sanctification must be Christ's work because of why He does this. Why does Christ sanctify us? Not because God foresaw us as people who would choose to obey Him if He had left us to ourselves. 2 Thessalonians 2:13 says, because God from the beginning chose you for salvation. From the beginning He chose you to save you and me. For salvation through sanctification by the Spirit and belief in truth. He didn't see anything in us, then why did He do it? Why is it that He chose to save and sanctify us, His people? And our verse today, verse 21, says it was for His own glory. For Jesus Christ, to whom be glory forever and ever. Amen. If sanctification depended on your energy or mine, if it were synergistic like that, then that would have to mean that our final salvation, even to some small degree, would depend on you or me. Instead, this verse says, it was for Jesus Christ, and to Him alone be all the glory. Why did God save us? Why does He sanctify us? It's also because of the love of God through Jesus Christ. Ephesians 5:25 says, Christ so loved the church that He gave Himself for her. Why? That He might sanctify her and cleanse her with the washing of water by the word. Why is sanctification Christ's work? It's because God is faithful. He knows, He calls, He feeds, He protects, He leads, He cares for, He brings back His sheep. He does this by His most wise and holy providence. God upholds, directs, governs, orders, arranges, places, turns, and distributes all things for the sanctification, for the salvation of His people. 1 Thessalonians 5:23 says, now may the God of peace Himself sanctify you completely, and may your whole spirit, soul, and body be preserved blameless at the coming of the Lord Jesus Christ. Who calls you? He who calls you is faithful, and He also will do it. Sanctification is Christ's work because of why He does it, and He does it for His own glory. Don't let the enemy or your own flesh deceive you. We can think that we're like a tone-deaf beggar on the street. Doesn't have any sense of music or notes or what sounds good. And we can think that it's like God handed us this broken violin and said, you better play that violin beautifully now or else you're out. You have no place in my kingdom. And if that's how salvation is, then we just stand there trembling with this broken violin and it's impossible to complete what he expects of us. And that's not what any of these verses, any of these promises in Scripture say that salvation is. That's not how we can think about sanctification. Instead, God gives this violin and then he patiently comes over and fixes it, so to speak, and puts wonderful strings on it. And then he takes our hands and he teaches us and he touches our ears and heals us. And then he's the one making the music and playing that violin through the instrument of this beggar holding it here. And the sound is beautiful and you can hear it and appreciate it. But you look back, you get no glory for anything good that God did. He's the one who gave you a desire now to enjoy it and to learn more from him. And it's all for his glory. He's the one producing all the music in our lives. Oh, dear brothers and sisters, sanctification is not a struggle to produce a melody to impress God with. It's yielding your life to him. It's throwing yourself on him and confessing, I have nothing of my own. I cannot do a single good work by my own energy or power. My own desires, Lord, won't be enough. Please give me, Lord, what I lack. Lord, you know what's well-pleasing of my life today. And I pray, Lord, that you will cause me and arrange everything for me to do what is pleasing to you. Because sanctification is your work in Jesus Christ, not mine. I want to encourage us one more time by hearing this, because it's a blessing, it's a benediction. It's something that should just wash over the church time and time again and cause us to trust in Christ for our sanctification. Now may the God of peace, who brought up our Lord Jesus from the dead, that great shepherd of the sheep, through the blood of the everlasting covenant, make you complete in every good work to do his will, working in you that which is pleasing in his sight through Jesus Christ, to whom be glory forever and ever. Amen. Let's pray and thank the Lord. Oh God, we confess we are nothing. You are everything. Lord, we confess we need mending. We need being set right, Lord. And only you can do that. Father, we pray that you'll teach us to lay down our pride, lay down our self-reliance. We pray, Lord, that you will stir up in our hearts a desire to follow you like a sheep following you as the good shepherd, that we won't hold back anything from you, Lord, and suspect something of you that is our own sin and flesh, accusations against you. Help us to believe, Lord, sincerely that you are trustworthy. Lord, with you there is salvation, and it truly is free salvation, as we read in Isaiah 55. For all who are hungry, you give freely food to eat. For all who are thirsty, we come to you. There's no bait and switch. There's nothing hidden. There's no burden you're going to lay back on your people, Lord. We pray that you will establish your people. You will see through to completion this good work that you began in each individual life that's here today and in this congregation as a whole. We ask this for Christ's sake alone. Amen.
1: 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It can be our friend on a hot summer's day, but it can also be a destructive foe in the form of hurricanes and tornadoes. What is the wind, and from where does it come? Stay tuned.
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1: This is Science, Scripture, and Salvation, a Creation Radio Journal. I'm Chris O'Brien with the Institute for Creation Research. From drying the flood waters from off the entire earth to parting the Red Sea, God has used the wind in some marvelous ways. Although we may not consider the ordinary workings of the wind to be something special, the wind is truly a fascinating creation of God. You won't want to blow your chance to hear this interesting discussion, so stay tuned for the next 15 minutes as we learn about the power of the wind. Dr. Ed Holroyd is a retired scientist from the United States Bureau of Reclamation. He describes wind and says it can be light and breezy or fierce and frightening.
3: The air around us is invisible. It is necessary for our life. It is only when it moves that we can sense its presence. We call moving air the wind. It can be the common light wind of a gentle breeze, or it can be the rare destructive wind of a severe storm, such as a hurricane or tornado. Though the air is invisible, we can see movement in the clouds, dust, precipitation, and pollution it carries. We cannot see the wind. We can see its effects on the environment.
1: Dr. Donald DeYoung is professor of physics at Grace College in Winona Lake, Indiana. He says the wind is vital to our atmosphere.
2: A breeze or wind occurs when large amounts of air move across the earth. The air is pushed from place to place as it evens out differences in pressure, much like water flowing downhill. When there's a constant pressure across the region, then the wind diminishes and the air becomes still for a time. The pressure differences themselves result from uneven heating of the earth by the sun. One might picture the wind as a giant spoon that stirs the atmosphere, and without it, dangerous hot and cold spots would develop.
1: A good example of this stirring up of the Earth's atmosphere is the way the wind is circulated throughout the globe. Dr. Larry Vardaman, chairman of ICR's Department of Astrogeophysics, explains.
4: It turns out that because of heating at different places on the Earth, there is greater warmth near the equator than there is in the poles. And this heat is trying to move from the equatorial regions to the polar regions, and it does it by the movement of air and the water in the ocean. But about half of the energy is moved from the equator to the poles by the gentle movement of air north, the warm air moving north and the cold air moving south. And this is a net result in the movement of energy. That's part of God's design for motion here on the earth.
1: And the velocity of this circulated air will vary in different parts of the atmosphere.
4: You may not know it, but in most places, at least at mid-latitudes, between 30 and 60 degrees latitude, you're within about 5 miles of winds that are blowing at 100 miles an hour, as high as 200 miles an hour, directly above you. It's called the jet stream, and it circulates around the earth and has a very high speed. Down near the earth, the surface of the earth, it's not as great, except when you have a storm come in. And you have a low pressure center close to a high pressure center, the wind will produce great speeds and cause great destruction on the surface of the earth. So the wind is a very major force on the earth as we know it today.
1: It's interesting to note how much the wind really affects our life here on earth. Not only does it keep the atmosphere and temperature well balanced, but without these moving winds, we'd all be getting very thirsty.
4: Another major factor on the movement of winds is actually what's called the water cycle. In order to be able to have rain on the continents, you evaporate the moisture from the oceans, and the winds move that moist air over to the continents, and it condenses and falls out as rain over the continents. Otherwise, the continents are not a major source of moisture, and they would just dry out and become all deserts. So you're basically moving this moisture by the winds over the continents where you can produce this rain that's needed to grow plants and for our drinking water.
1: We understand just how beneficial and necessary the wind is to us. But on the other hand, we also know how detrimental it can be in the form of hurricanes and tornadoes. Dr. DeYoung says the wind reveals its strength in these violent storms.
2: The power of wind is seen and heard dramatically in a hurricane. These storms produce millions of tons of air moving at hundreds of miles per hour. A large hurricane has more power than the energy consumption of the entire U.S. This is why we can't prevent or control hurricanes. Instead, we watch for them and then get out of the way. This is also true for tornadoes.
1: Dr. Vardaman tells us that winds at destructive high speeds become even more devastating as momentum increases.
4: In hurricanes, you can have winds as high as 150, maybe approaching 200 miles an hour. Around thunderstorms also, you can get extremely high winds. You can have tornadoes that are brought down out of a thunderstorm. These winds can reach 200 to 300 miles an hour in a very small vortex, and it can do incredible destruction when it picks up objects and throws them around. It turns out that the effect of the wind is greatly multiplied when you increase it, and it's not a linear function. In other words, you don't have just the same amount of destruction linearly when you increase the wind, say by a factor of two. The destruction doesn't go up by a factor of two, it goes up by a factor of four. So that if you double the wind speed, you have four times the destruction. So the wind, although it's just a simple movement of air molecules, when it gets to high speed, it can produce tremendous destruction and can be very fearful to us.
1: In our program today, we've heard about high and low air pressure. Just what does this mean? Dr. Holroyd explains how wind reacts to these pressures.
3: Wind is the response of air to pressure gradients. Air flows from high pressure to low pressure, but is usually deflected by the turning of the earth through the Coriolis effect. The pressure gradient may in turn be caused by the wind. Here in the mountains of Colorado, air may be piled up by the friction of the mountains causing high pressure. But low pressure is in the flat plains to the east where there is minimal friction. When that happens, strong winds descend out of the foothills, sometimes reaching hurricane speeds and causing damage to trees and buildings.
1: What other factors influence the wind?
3: Winds are also caused by temperature gradients, especially in the upper air. For the same amount of air, a column of warm air is tall, while cold air is short and dense. Air at the same upper pressure level tries to flow from the high altitude above the warm air to the lower altitude above the cold air. Winds can also be caused by the evaporative cooling of precipitation below a cloud. Such cooling can also be experienced in the output of a swamp cooler used for air conditioning in dry climates. The chilled air is denser than the dry air and starts to fall rapidly as a downdraft. It changes to horizontal winds when the ground is reached and is called a downburst. A downburst can cause a sudden change in the relative airspeed of aircraft near airport runways. Numerous airplane crashes have been caused by downburst winds. When winds are forced to rise up a higher terrain, orographic clouds may release extra precipitation relative to the flatland. The intense precipitation in the Sierra Nevada mountains of California is a result of strong moisture-laden winds rising over those mountains. On the other side, leeward descending winds evaporate precipitation, causing a rain shadow. So Nevada is dry. It therefore matters whether the wind is going uphill or downhill.
1: Now, what about the origin of the wind? Does it make any sense to say that this force, both powerful and peaceful, came about through evolutionary means of chance? Dr. Vardaman says the only possible way that wind came into existence was by the mighty hand of God.
4: In terms of God's creating the earth, the systems that he has, I think he very specifically designed the world in which we live so that the wind functions in a way that's very productive. It's also very interesting to try to understand how the wind works in our atmosphere. We only in the last 200 years or so have really understood exactly the global movement of wind and how the air moves around on the surface of the earth. But this really speaks back to God and his power and his foreknowledge and his omnipotence and being able to design and construct such a system that it works so efficiently. I can't even imagine how you could get such a system if you're relying on an arbitrary system that was just chaos and didn't have any order behind it. So the way in which the wind occurs, it follows very specific equations that we can apply to it. And this implies that there had to have been a designer or a creator who did this. We know that the equations for wind, we've actually developed these now, and these are the basis of equations that are put into numerical models for predicting the weather and climate. There are six basic equations that are used in numerical models for predicting weather and climate, and these are based upon the way in which wind operates in our atmosphere. And it's a really testimony to what God has done.
1: God created the wind for specific functions on Earth, but He also used the wind at certain times in extraordinary ways. Dr. DeYoung talks about some of the miraculous ways that wind was used in the Bible.
5: One of those miracles when the seas parted, we don't have any wind like that today that can back up the water and make it like on walls where you can walk through. So there's certainly divine intervention there. There's another time where God speaks and the wind stops and the storm stops instantly. So wind is used by the Lord at His will. He controls weather. And of course, wind is also used as an image of the Holy Spirit, that we can't see it, and it goes by its own direction and does good. That's an interesting comparison.
1: Dr. Vardaman would agree and says the Holy Spirit will move in a person's heart to bring that one to salvation through Jesus Christ.
4: For example, he speaks in John chapter 3, verse 8, "The wind bloweth where it listeth, and thou hearest the sound thereof, but canst not tell whence it cometh and whither it goeth. So is every one that is born of the Spirit." The connection there is that the Holy Spirit, you can't not see Him, just like the wind. You can't see the wind. You can only see the effects of the wind, blowing leaves around and so on, but the wind itself, which is the movement of air, and you can't see the air. So he draws a connection between the wind and the movement of the Spirit and the effect that it has upon people. And that's the message of John 3:16, which is a heavenly message that God gave, and He based it upon this comparison of the movement of the wind and the motion of the Holy Spirit when He said, "For God so loved the world that He gave His only begotten Son, that whosoever believes in Him should not perish, but have everlasting life." That's a work of the Holy Spirit for us to come to understand and to know that and to accept that for our salvation. And it's all based on this idea that God is providing the Holy Spirit like He does the wind.
1: As our program comes to a close, we hope that you've been encouraged. It's our desire at ICR to show that the Bible can be trusted, both historically and scientifically, and to give facts that will build your faith. As Christians, we need to understand the scientific basis for our beliefs. We pray that this program will aid you in your discovery of science and the Bible. You know, most people aren't aware that today there are thousands of scientists that are convinced of the truth of biblical creation and not evolution. Our non-denominational ministry aims to restore and strengthen the Genesis foundations of the Christian faith. If you've enjoyed today's edition of Science, Scripture, and Salvation, a Creation Radio Journal, why not visit us on the web to find out more about the work of ICR? The address is www.icr.org. Again, www.icr.org. Science, Scripture, and Salvation, a Creation Radio Journal, is a production of ICR. For the Institute for Creation Research, I'm Chris O'Brien. Thanks for tuning in.

Rather, the answer is, I need to go to Christ. I need to confess my deceit and sin and believe on the Lord Jesus Christ, resting on and receiving Him for righteousness, for justification, for sanctification and eternal life alone, relying on His work to cleanse me from all my sin. And then, because of the work of Christ alone, we can believe that we have a new identity because of Christ. And you have to believe that first before you can live differently. Unbelief will not do it. Relying on one's works and attempts will not do it. We must believe this. We must believe in the gospel. And by virtue of believing the gospel, we believe that we are new in God's sight based on the merits of Christ.

0: 7 o'clock.
1: Not only will he win the battle for his own glory and great name, as we see here in Exodus, but as we also see here in Exodus, he wins it for the sake of his own people. He loves his people, and he knows their suffering, and has compassion on them in light of the evil they face in this world by evil men. And we see that he is for his people and fights for them, not only here in Exodus, but also and especially at the cross. The Lord Jesus Christ is the seed and the servant of the Lord, whom the Lord sends to do battle, whom he sends to crush the head of the serpent, destroying the works of the devil by being crushed and condemned in our place for our transgressions, so that we would be freed from the curse of the law, freed from Satan's tyranny, freed from the kingdom of darkness, so that we may now serve our King and Lord.
2: When you have sinned against God, you may feel, God would never forgive me for this. Don't have that attitude. Come to God and ask that He would forgive you of your sins and restore you once again when we understand the text.
3: 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Now here's your teacher, Pastor Gabe.
2: Thank you, Becky. And the study of the Book of Lamentations that we've been doing over the last several weeks, we come to the last chapter as we bring this study to a close. This is Lamentations chapter 5. We have been studying this song of lament, this mourning over sin, because God has brought judgment against the Jewish people after they had worshiped false gods and had gone after the ways of the pagans around them. At the conclusion of this song, the people lift up a prayer, asking that God would turn from his chastisement and show them mercy once again. But it ends on something of an uncertain note, not knowing if God is going to restore this people and bring them back to him. Let me begin by reading the very conclusion of the chapter. Then I'll go back up to the top and we'll do our exposition. This is Lamentations chapter 5, verses 19 to 22. Hear the word of the Lord. You, O Yahweh, sit enthroned forever. Your throne is from generation to generation. Why do you forget us forever? Why do you forsake us so long? Cause us to return to you, O Yahweh, that we may be returned. Renew our days as of old. Even if you have utterly rejected us and are exceedingly angry with us. And that's the way Lamentations concludes. And as we consider these final verses ourselves, let this be a reminder to us. If you have sinned against God, turn to Him and seek forgiveness. Even if it seems to you in that moment that God is not listening to you, it could be because of the conviction that you are feeling over your sin, that you would feel like you are so far away from God. But don't let that feeling stop you from coming to Him and confessing your sin and asking that God would forgive you and show you mercy once again. Let's come back up to the start of Lamentations chapter 5, where we read, "Remember us, O Yahweh. Remember what has happened to us. Look and see our reproach. Our inheritance has been turned over to strangers, our houses to foreigners." So what this is saying, what the people are singing about here is they are mourning before God. You have given us these things. This is your land. You had brought us into it. And when the Israelites were brought into that land of promise, God used them to purge from the land those wicked pagans and what they were doing, worshiping false gods and the unholy practices that they were engaged in. God had said to the Israelites, don't think that it's because you've done anything good that you are inheriting this land. It's because these people are wicked, and I am vomiting them out of the land. that you may receive and inherit it. But they were always to praise God for the gift of this land. So the people are saying here, all of these things had belonged to you. They were an inheritance that you gave to us, but that inheritance has been turned over to strangers and our houses to foreigners. We have become orphans without a father. Our mothers are like widows. Now, orphans without a father means that God has disowned this people. He has cut them off. So they are recognizing their state and crying out to God that he would remember them and restore them. It should be recognized by this point of the song. We deserve this. We deserve this judgment and more. But God, that you would turn from this and show us mercy again. We go on to read in verse 4, we drink our water by means of silver. Our wood comes to us at a price. Now, they're not drinking their own water anymore. They have to get it from other people. The wood, it doesn't come from our own trees. Rather, we have to buy it from people who have harvested their own forests so that we can build our houses. We can't use the resources of our own land. And remember, the resources were the sign of God's blessing. Whenever the harvest was bountiful, whenever the vats of wine were overflowing, whenever there were great forests of trees to cut down and build homes and palaces, well, that was just a demonstration of God's blessing to this people that he would cause the land to be so fruitful. But the land is not producing for them anymore, that they have to borrow from their enemies. Verse 5, our pursuers are at our necks. We are worn out. There is no rest for us. We have given our hands to Egypt and Assyria to get enough bread. They had hoped that the Egyptians were going to deliver them from the Babylonians and didn't work out that way. Assyria, once our enemy, we now have to look to them to get bread. Our fathers sinned. They are no more. It is we who have borne their iniquities. Slaves rule over us. There is no one to tear us away from their hand. So the state of Israel right now is so low. They're even lower than slaves. We even have to work for slaves in order to make enough money, in order to buy our bread so that we can survive. And we were once the people.

that God is not worshipped or feared by the nations. Going on to verse 13, young men lifted up the stone at the grinding mill, and youths stumbled down under loads of wood. Elders have ceased from being at the gate, young men from their music. So the elders, when they sit at the gate, they are making judgments on behalf of the people. Whenever decisions were made, maybe at trial or a land was shifted from one person to the next, maybe some deed or some sale had taken place or something like that, judgments were made there at the gates. And the elders of the city, those who were seen as the wise men of the city, would sit in the gate and determine these cases. They would even make rulings on behalf of the widows or on behalf of the poor or for the orphans, defending justice and upholding the law of God. But there are not elders in the gate because there are no longer men who are wise enough to consider these cases. The law of God is being forgotten. It is not being upheld. And the statement in verse 14 that young men from their music, there is no longer joy in the land. We are not rejoicing because God has been good to us and has shown us such kindness. It's nothing but songs of sadness. Verse 15, the joy of our hearts has ceased. Our dancing has been turned into mourning. This is one of the reasons why this book is called Lamentations, a song of lament. Because the dancing has been turned into mourning. Rather than dancing on their feet and rejoicing with such great praise, they are bowed low to the earth, as we had read about in chapter 4, that they are eating ashes from the ground instead of the bread of their labor. Verse 16, the crown has fallen from our head. Woe to us, for we have sinned. We are not ruling over the people that are around us. Rather, we have become lower than slaves. Once again, crowns have fallen from our heads. And woe to us because we had gone against God. And what we are receiving, we deserve, and worse. Verse 17, because of this, our heart is faint. Because of these things, our eyes are dim. Because of Mount Zion, which lies desolate, foxes walk about in it. This was the mountain where God once dwelled. This was where his house resided. The temple that was built to him in the presence of God filled it. But God is not there. It is now a wasteland. Zion is not the envied hill that now other nations look to and they want to come to and see how this God of the Hebrews has blessed its people. It's as if a lamp has gone out. Mount Zion lies desolate. Think of a lighthouse that is on the coastline. Lighthouses used to be there to tell the ships where the land was or where there might even be coral or a barrier reef or something like that below the surface of the water that wouldn't be seen by the ships. The lighthouse would be there so that the ships would know where the land was. It might give a signal in a storm, or it may just be a light in the middle of the night so the sailors know where it is that they are going. And if the light is out, how fearful that would be, because the sailor doesn't know where the land is, and he may just continue on his way until he runs right into the shore that he didn't know was there. And so think of it that way, with God no longer on Mount Zion. The presence of God is not there. The people don't know which way to go. They have no guidance. As said in Psalm 119, 105, your word is a lamp to my feet and a light to my path. And not everybody had their own Bibles and were walking around with copies of the Old Testament. They would go to the temple and they would hear the scribes read the scriptures to them. But how do they know the way that they should go when there are not even men who are wise enough to know God's law and sit in the gate and determine our cause? But instead they stumble about as in the darkness. They are like orphans without a father to teach them and to guide them. Their women don't rejoice any longer. They have become like widows themselves, without husbands to provide for them and to teach them the way that honors the Lord. There's a lot of similarity here to what David prayed in

0: Psalm 51, have mercy on me, O God, according to your steadfast love, according to your abundant mercy, blot out my transgressions. Wash me thoroughly from my iniquity and cleanse me from my sin. For I know my transgressions and my sin is ever before me. Against you, you only have I sinned and done what is evil in your sight, so that you may be justified in your words and blameless in your judgment. Behold, I was brought forth in iniquity, and in sin did my mother conceive me. Behold, you delight in truth in the inward being, and you teach me wisdom in the secret heart. Purge me with hyssop, and I shall be clean. Wash me, and I shall be whiter than snow. Let me hear joy and gladness. Let the bones that you have broken rejoice. Hide your face from my sins, and blot out all my iniquities. Create in me a clean heart, O God, and renew a right spirit within me. Cast me not away from your presence, and take not your Holy Spirit from me. Restore to me the joy of your salvation, and uphold me with a willing spirit. And we'll hear some of that come into this prayer even as we read the closing, verses 19 to 22 once again. You, O Yahweh, sit enthroned forever. Your throne is from generation to generation. So no matter what has happened here, even though Israel has been overthrown, even though Mount Zion has gone out, God's presence is no longer there. It doesn't mean that God no longer reigns. He was always on his throne in heaven. When Solomon had built the temple and he had asked that God would dwell there and be with his people, he said, you know, what is this house that I have built for you? You are higher than the highest heavens. I would never be able to build something with my hands that is worthy of the God of the universe to live in it. But he's asking that God would come down and would be with his people. God did not need a house to dwell in. The Apostle Paul teaches this also as we've been going through the book of Acts. We'll read about this when we get to his sermon at the Areopagus in Acts chapter 17. He says there that God does not dwell in buildings that have been made by hands. We cannot give anything to God that he doesn't already have. He does not need us. He does not need us to build something to him so that he may be with us, that his presence may be here with us. In fact, we are temples of the Holy Spirit. We who are followers of Jesus Christ, his spirit dwells inside of us and he lives with us now in structures that are not made with human hands. So God's throne is established. No matter what happens on this earth, he is never unseated. No matter who wins the next election, God still reigns on his throne. His throne is from generation to generation. And so what is being asked of here is that though our fathers have sinned and though we have sinned against God, may your kindness toward us be restored to this generation. You have not ceased to reign. You are still in control. And may this God of mercy turn and forgive us. Verse 20, why do you forget us forever? Why do you forsake us for so long? Because their joys have not been restored to them, because they are not experiencing the blessings of God now. They're looking around and wondering where the presence of God is. This is very similar to the way David prays in Psalm 13. How long, O Lord, will you forget me forever? How long will you hide your face from me? And the way that psalm ends is to say, I have trusted in your steadfast love. My heart shall rejoice in your salvation. I will sing to the Lord because he has dealt bountifully with me. This is remembering how God has dealt with us in the past, and may he deal with us in that way again, that he would show us love and bounty, blessing and goodness, mercy. And that's being asked of God here, even as we bring this song of lament to a close. Verse 21, cause us to return to you. Again, just like in Psalm 51, create in me a clean heart, renew a right spirit within me, cast me not away from your presence, restore to me the joy of your salvation. Asking that all of that passion and love and desire that I had for God before, that it would be restored to me. What was it that David did not have when he went after those sins that appealed to his flesh, the adultery with Bathsheba and then murdering her husband in order to cover it up? Well, what was going on in David's life right then was that he did not have the joy of his salvation. If he had the joy of salvation, then he would not have gone after these other things that are completely opposed to the joy that we have in God. So we turn to our sin, we turn to sin, we are wooed away into our sin when we're not satisfied with the salvation that we have in Christ. And so it is being asked of God here in verse 21, cause us to return to you, O Yahweh, that we may be returned. Restore to us the joy of our salvation. Renew our days as of old. And then verse 22, even if you have utterly rejected us and are exceedingly angry with us, show us a little bit of mercy. Cause us to come back to you. And may this be a reminder to us that when we have sinned against God, that we likewise would turn from that sin. We would come back to him and ask that he would restore to us the joy of our salvation. Ask that he would return us to him, that he would put in our hearts that passion for God once again. Renew us as of before. As said in 1 John 1:9, if we confess our sins, God is faithful and just to forgive us our sins and to cleanse us from all unrighteousness. My friends, you may feel absolutely low right now because of the sin that you have committed, and you may be thinking to yourself, how can God forgive me? Why would he accept me back again after all it is that I have done? Do not be so full of yourselves. Do not think so little of God's mercy. If we seek his forgiveness, he is faithful and just to forgive us and to cleanse us from all unrighteousness. And if you are so blessed to have known the forgiveness of God, then do as Jesus had instructed to those whom he had healed. Go and sin no more. Heavenly Father, when we have sinned against you, you have been so gracious to us. You have sent your Son Jesus to die on the cross as an atoning sacrifice and to rise again from the dead so that whoever believes in him will not perish under the judgment that we deserve. Our sins will be forgiven. We will be restored, reconciled to God, and have everlasting life because of what Jesus has done for us. Now teach us, God, that we would walk in a way that is pleasing to you, not going after the passions of our sinful flesh, but desiring the righteousness of Jesus Christ. And it's in his precious name that we pray. Amen.
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2: Welcome to 5 Minutes in Church History, hosted by Dr. Stephen Nichols, where we take a little break from the present to go exploring the past. Travel back in time as we look at the people, events, and even the places that have shaped the story of Christianity. This is our story, our family history. Let's get started.
3: A pastor, author, theologian, a member of the Westminster Assembly, and also a political philosopher. We're talking about Samuel Rutherford, Rutherford was born in 1600, and he died in 1661. He was Scottish, and he made his way just about all over Scotland through various posts, both in the church and in the academy. He began his studies at Edinburgh, and he was installed as a minister at Anwath, and that congregation became really probably the closest thing to Rutherford's heart throughout his entire life. Under James I and Charles I, and the attempts to force the Scottish church to more Anglican practices, to a more nominal approach to Christianity, Rutherford got caught up in all of that, and he found himself exiled from his beloved pulpit, and he found himself in Aberdeen. In 1638, with the signing of the National Covenant, Presbyterianism was restored in Scotland, and Rutherford was installed as a professor of divinity at the old and historic St. Andrews. But he always deeply loved and longed for his congregation back at Anwath. As we think about Samuel Rutherford and his life and even his legacy, we see three things that I'd like to talk about. I'm sure there's many more that others would like to talk about with Rutherford, but the first is the letters that he wrote. You know, we live in an era where we just don't write letters anymore, do we? And this was an era where this was how people kept in touch. They would write letters. And Rutherford's letters to his friends, to his former congregants, are just so full and just so rich of pastoral encouragement, of discipleship, of guidance for them in living their Christian life and understanding how God's word is lived out in their lives and how they should engage the culture and the world in which they live. So these letters of Samuel Rutherford are real gems for us as we look back over the pages of church history and see that as his contribution. Another thing about Rutherford is his love for Christ. In fact, you can do no better than track down his little book published by Banner of Truth called The Loveliness of Christ. Those who heard Rutherford preach would say that this was a man who preached of the gospel. This was a man who preached about Christ. Christ was very dear to Rutherford, and he made sure that those to whom he ministered would also see the beauty and the excellency of Christ. His third contribution comes to us in the form of political philosophy, and this is his book, Lex Rex. What an impressive Latin title, isn't it? The title simply means, the law is king. This was contrary to the opposite, Rex Lex, the king is law. In this book, Rutherford argued for constitutionalism. Government should not simply be a monarchy or an oligarchy or a dictator ruled by an elite few. But in the book, Rutherford argued that a rule of law is what is best for the people. The book was published in 1644 and had a significant impact, not only in that century, but especially in the next century and in the formation of the modern nation state. So there's Rutherford's legacy. But I suspect it was not Lex Rex that Rutherford would like to be remembered by the most. As we look to his tombstone, and to the epitaph there carved out on his tombstone in the graveyard at St. Andrew's Cathedral next to the North Sea, we see what was dear to Rutherford's heart. On that tombstone, we read these words. True godliness adorned his name. He did converse with things above, acquainted with Emmanuel's love. Most orthodox he was and sound, and many errors did confound. Rutherford was above all a churchman, and he was a pastor, and he was committed to helping those who sat under his ministry, both in the 1600s and even to us, as we can read his words, to contemplate Christ and to be acquainted with Emmanuel's love. I'm Steve Nichols. Thanks for joining us for 5 Minutes in Church History.

And it's because of his work alone on the cross that the day that he splits not the waters beneath in the sea, but the waters above in the sky to bring us out of this world in that great exodus while the world closes in and destroys the evil men of this world, we will be received and gladly welcomed by him, not because we are good, but because he is good and because he has paid for all our sins and given us his righteousness so that we can stand before him righteous. And so, beloved, remember the words of the Apostle Peter in 1 Peter 5. After you have suffered a little while, the God of all grace, who has called you to his eternal glory in Christ, will himself restore, confirm, strengthen, and establish you. To him be the dominion forever and ever. Amen.

0: 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At 12 seconds, that's when I begin talking. My name is Mike Abendroth. 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In studio today, is this a studio? I don't know what this is. In this building today, in this room today, an old friend, an old acquaintance. He's been on No Compromise Radio before, Tim Pierce. Tim, welcome back to the show.
1: Thanks for having me. Glad to be here.
0: This is like an international show, so are you nervous?
1: Not yet. I'll get nervous.
0: Not yet. So, Tim, I could go a lot of different directions, but basically, let's start with this. How do we know each other, and why are you here?
1: Well, we know each other because my wife went to your church for years before coming down to college at Reformation Bible College, where my wife and I met. And then I wanted to be a pastor, and after graduating, I knew of no other pastor that discipled men like you. So I said—
0: You don't get out much.
1: No. So I said, I'm coming up here, and if you'll have me, I'll learn from you, and I'll attend seminary.
0: Now, I'm sure this is probably an exaggeration or just humorous. It's like, come on up here, let's teach you how to preach like a Baptist and not a Presbyterian.
1: Yes. Well, actually, the most— I get different comments on my preaching. I've been able to do a lot of preaching this last year. And one of the comments I take, I like the best, is if somebody tells me, you preach like a Baptist, because that means I'm doing it right.
0: Well, in all honesty, what do you think the difference is in evangelicalism today, a Baptist preacher and a Presbyterian preacher? Is it just sermon length? I mean, typically I think Presbyterians preach shorter sermons. What's the difference?
1: 5 minutes, 15 minutes, I don't know. I think that there's a lot of agreement, and so you have a lot more that you can agree on between the good Baptists and the good Presbyterians versus the liberal Presbyterians and the more liberal Baptists. So there's not going to be as much differences as one might think.
0: In the PCA in general, because are you ordained in the PCA or just licensed?
1: I'm currently licensed, and so I'll be ordained, Lord willing, in November.
0: Okay. So when you just think about PCA preaching, is it kind of like from my world, they're going through books of the Bible verse by verse, they take shorter, smaller sections, larger sections, kind of how would you gauge PCA preaching in general? I know it's a big denomination.
1: Yeah, it's diverse, but the preaching I like the best is the ones that go verse by verse, and that's the preaching I sat under when we left BBC.
0: In my mind, Tim, the old days, and I very much could be wrong, I put PCA into kind of two categories in preaching. One was the Legan Duncan style of preaching, verse by verse. By the way, his website, I don't know, legandunkin.com, something like that, has all his sermons transcribed. And when I really want to understand, how does this truth seem to apply to people, or does it apply? Because God's word does apply to show the relevancy of this relevant truth. I read Legan Duncan. It is a great resource. So pick a book of the Bible when you go to the church that you're at that he's already preached through so you can look at his notes, because seriously, he's so helpful. So Legan Duncan School, verse by verse, working our way through the Bible. Kind of what does it say and mean, and how do we see Jesus in it if he's not explicit? And then the other school was Tim Keller. It seemed like it was a little more, I don't know even how to describe it, softer, kinder, maybe more, I don't know. Does that make sense?
1: Yeah, Tim Keller wanted to avoid offending as many non-Christians as possible, I think, and in some ways trying to be very winsome for the gospel, but sometimes you need to be offensive because the gospel is offensive.
0: All right. Well, Tim, we've known each other for quite a while. I was thankful to officiate your wedding.
1: Yes.
0: And correct me if I'm wrong, because my memory seems to be so bad. We needed a couple permissions from St. Andrews for me to officiate. One, that I could officiate, and two, that I could stand in the pulpit, R.C. and Burke's pulpit, to actually preach the gospel during your wedding. Did I have that right?
1: You were right. Yeah, they kind of screened you a little bit to make sure they knew what they were getting into. Maybe not enough.
0: Well, I didn't have time to do it, but when you and I and the groomsmen we're in the little changing room. I don't know what it's called, a vestry or a vestment area or something. Burke's Geneva gown was there, and it says on the back, you know, in the little inside label, you know, Parsons. And I wanted to put it on and get some pictures taken and stroll around and then send it to Burke to show him that I was wearing his special Geneva accoutrement.
1: That's funny. You know, what was interesting there is that R.C. Sproul never wore the gowns. Even while the other pastors were all in gowns, he'd still be up in a suit. I don't know why.
0: Well, because he was R.C. Sproul. When I took some DMIN classes there, I had already gotten my doctorate of ministry at Southern, but I wanted to take some classes there, and I registered and just audited. I had Carson for Hebrews and Ferguson for worship. They said, would you guys come in to be part of the audience because R.C.'s teaching there in the sanctuary, whatever you call it. And so I finally got to see R.C. teach a Ligonier message and write on the chalkboard.
1: Nice.
0: So I got to see R.C. do that.
1: Yeah. I got to see him walk up the pulpit steps but never write on a chalkboard. So you're further along there. But I will tell you this about R.C. Sproul, because this is, I think, the one thing that sticks into my mind with him. I may have said this before last time, but he is I got to see him at the end of his ministry. They have a big pulpit there, as you know. You have to walk up the steps there. And we're in the choir loft most Sundays because I was in the choir. And watching him walk up the steps over the course of 5 years, where he goes from just walking up the pulpit steps, standing and preaching, to eventually walking up, sitting on a chair. Somebody's brought his oxygen tank with him, and he's speaking through that oxygen. That, in my mind, just said, I want to be a pastor like that, where I'm going to preach until I can no longer preach. Hopefully I'm not a pastor on oxygen, but at least I'm a pastor preaching faithfully till the end.
0: What a great story. I mean, I have seen those pictures of him sitting outside of pregnancy centers or Planned Parenthood or something, and he's got his oxygen, and he's there to try to proclaim the truth. And Tim Pierce here in the studio today. Tim, tell us about your new opportunity to preach and pastorate and everything else. It's exciting.
1: Yeah, so I just graduated seminary in May, Greenville Presbyterian Theological Seminary, and Lord willing, by November, I will be the pastor at Faith Reformed Church in Erie, Pennsylvania. The congregation has called me, and now we're just pending some review by the presbytery, some tests I have to take, and lots of paperwork.
0: Speaking of tests, when your seminary wanted some information about me and what we believe here, because you were going to do an internship here, they kind of put me through the gauntlet, but I think I convinced them that I was confessional, so they allowed you to be an intern here. What was that all about?
1: Yes, but if memory serves, you did not pass the first time. I think they sent it back to you for more explanation.
0: Seriously?
1: Yeah, because of your answer to creation in 6 days, and they were afraid you were just waffling because you said, I believe that God created in 6 days, and they wanted to make sure you weren't just saying, it says days, I'm saying days, and I'll interpret days however I want to interpret days. So, tell me what you mean by days.
0: Oh, you know what? I did not remember that. I'm glad I passed it. I think probably over the years, over the last 30 years, while I still am six-day creation, I see more merits of other arguments, and I would be more prone to say the people that don't believe in 6 days, if they show themselves faithful in other hermeneutical areas, that I would consider them still brothers.
1: Right, yeah, yeah. You have to get past the 6 days, and do you hold to a historical Adam? Things like that are more important.
0: Absolutely. And for me, I think it boils down to, was Genesis 1 and 2 written as some kind of science thing? Or why was it written, to whom, where, right, in the wilderness, etc.? And so, yeah, I definitely don't say, as some have said, it's poetry. And then when does the poetry, like, not be poetry? I mean, we need a literal Adam that God literally created out of the dust, breathed a soul into him. And it wasn't 10,000 hominids walking around, and then Adam was chosen by God.
1: Right, yeah.
0: I know people who teach that.
1: Yeah, otherwise Romans 5 doesn't work.
0: I know. That was really the big thing for me when it comes to federal theology, i.e. covenant theology, federal foetus in the Latin. was Romans chapter 5. And I was listening to S. Lewis Johnson doing federal headship. And then I read that little booklet by John Murray called The Imputation of Adam's Sin, one of my favorite books, talking about immediate crediting of that sin to all of Adam's posterity. And so that's kind of what put me on the road.
1: There you go.
0: The broad road that leads to covenant theology. So you're going to go there, Lord willing, in November. What will be your strategy in terms of preaching? What book will you preach or series to start? What do you think you're going to do?
1: I'll probably start with skinny jeans
0: yeah.
1: and a tattoo.
0: Well, you're one of the skinniest guys I know, so you can eat whatever you want. I hate that about you. We're going to go have lunch after this, and I'm going to have no carbs, and he's just going to have, like, waffle fries.
1: Nice. Well, I'll start preaching straight through a book of the Bible, probably Mark, although I'm going to work with the elders a bit first before settling on one, see what would help the church. And then I really want to get to know the people of the church.
0: I think that is great wisdom, so good for you. I, unfortunately, in 1997 came here. I think I started with a 5-week series on the attributes of God. It's kind of a more of a topical thing, but textually based out of one main passage. And then I did James because I thought James, in the day, I thought it was a book of test of saving faith, and this is either going to run the unbelievers out or make them run to the cross. And so I was going to try to clean the church up right away. Of course, I don't think it's test of saving faith. I think it's in light of the resurrected Jesus, a first book written in the New Testament. Well, you can count it all joy. You can be a doer of the word, etc. But now I tell people, why don't you pick a gospel? You're a new guy. Just start preaching through, showing them who Jesus is. And so good for you. Yeah. I don't know if I taught you that in the past, but if I didn't, you're wise.
1: There we go. I'll take it.
0: So let's go back to seminary, Greenville, and tell me about some of your favorite professors.
1: Well, I think my favorite professor is Dr. Piper, partially because he's my pastor as well, and just a man who is incredibly experienced. You know, once you're preaching for 50-plus years— and he's such a hard worker as well. So one of the things that the heroes that I have tend to be hard workers because I want to get rid of all that laziness inside of me. So I just watch them work and try to model that. But he retired from president of the seminary a few years ago, and in his retirement took on an associate pastorate and full-time professorship at the seminary. So he's got lots of spare time.
0: Hey, that is great. What, Tim, do you think you, what theological topic did you really, did you change anything when you went there? You had certain beliefs, and then when you went there and studied more and learned from the professors, you changed, or maybe it was more of a maturation. What's one or two big takeaways of things that you learned there that maybe you didn't fully know, or you had a different opinion when you arrived?
1: Yeah, a lot of it was maturing. I came from a dispensational background, was not dispensational by the time I got to the
2: You want answers?
3: I think I'm entitled.
2: You want answers?
3: I want the truth. You can't handle the truth.
0: Oh, that was for my dispensational friends.
1: Thank you. I'm sure they appreciate it. But I came from that background, and so sometimes it's like a rock that's dropped into a lake and the ripple effect slowly comes out. And so sometimes I recognize, sometimes it was with eschatology or things like that, that I was still misinterpreting scripture. One of the things that changed is Revelation became a useful book for me, as opposed to a book of stuff that's all going to happen in the future that I don't really understand, and we're not sure exactly what to do with it, and why are these Apache helicopters in the form of locusts and all of that. So the Revelation became very much a book that I can appreciate, seeing God's sovereignty and all of that. And then the model of how they do theology is the other thing there, where we don't have any classes that will just leave you with intellectual knowledge and walk away. Even when we're getting into the weeds with some of these theological topics, we always bring it back to how does this help us, or how does this not just help me personally, but how does this help me understand God more or worship God better? So there's piety involved with your doctrine.
0: I think that's super important because I see people in the evangelical world, and they are professors and scholars and intellects, and they don't think pastorally. I guess it's fair if I say it online since I believe that. But I wrote Matthew Barrett, a couple years ago, and he had some liberal person on, and they were talking about something that wasn't liberal. And I just said, Matthew, I appreciate your ministry so much. This is before Anglicanism and everything else. But could you kind of think like a pastor? Because what you say affects the people in the pew, and I don't care if you interview anyone, but if I interviewed a liberal or a Roman Catholic, I would say to the people, because I think this is a ministry, pastoral ministry, extension of the church, I would say, well, we certainly don't believe on how to get to heaven, and that's a major issue, but today we're talking about simplicity, and we can both agree on that,
1: right,
0: et cetera. So I just want to give the warning. So I appreciate higher education when it is very practical.
1: Yeah, yeah. Warnings are necessary because people will assume, oh, you brought on a Presbyterian, therefore you're sliding into infant baptism. What are you doing? So you might need a warning right now.
0: Well, you attended worship service here last Sunday, and I was glad to see you. I think you're in town for your brother-in-law's wedding, and is that true?
1: That is true.
0: And I had you come up to give a little update because people here love you, and I think I said you were my favorite Presbyterian.
1: Yeah, I'm not even my own favorite Presbyterian, so that's high praise.
0: I think Sinclair Ferguson is really my favorite Presbyterian, but in terms of somebody that I know on a closer basis.
1: Yeah.
0: Now, I had just talked to Austin about this and had you tell the story. You have written some hymns, and you said you aren't really writing hymns these days, but just tell me about your hymn writing. I don't meet too many hymn writers.
1: Yeah, so my hymn writing is done because of things that I learn and, or too much coffee that I've had and I can't sleep, one of the two. But there's just sometimes when you're studying God's word, you need to be able to express it and express it in praise. And so I've written a few hymns. We've recorded them, Stephanie, my wife and I, and they're online at hymnsforthechurch.com. But we haven't done it recently, but we've made them available with PDFs. So if a church wants to print them off and use them, I tend to avoid using them in churches where I'm at because I don't want to be the Tim Pierce show. And but I hope they're useful.
0: I think about your wife, Stephanie, and of course, I've known her for quite some time. Matter of fact, Stephanie came here with her three siblings, mom and dad. I think they came from kind of a fundamentalist background, and they showed up, and the first Sunday that they were here, I was in sequential exposition of 1 Corinthians, and I was preaching 1 Corinthians 7, 1 to 5, about husbands and wives giving due benevolence in a physical area, realm, that is the bedroom, if you're married, and able. I thought to myself, here's this homeschool family, four kids. They're never going to make it. And so they kept coming back. And I said to Bob, the dad, you know, why'd you keep coming back? He said, well, the scriptures teach it and we need to learn and we need to hear it. And so I was very thankful for that.
1: Yeah.
0: But thinking about Stephanie, does this church that you're going to, Lord willing, in November, know what kind of asset they have in one of my favorite piano players of all time? She just attacks. She is just with verve and enthusiasm plays that piano. Do they know what they're getting?
1: They know what they're getting, but they also know that they're getting a mom. And that's been one of the things I appreciated so much with this church, that as we were interviewing, they were helping us set boundaries as to what Stephanie would do so that they don't wear her out, recognizing that her main job right now is to our four little kids.
0: I think that's very, very wise. You won't regret that. On the other side of me kind of landing the plane in the next, who knows, 5 years or something, and you're just starting up, you'll never say, you know what, I went to too many committee meetings. I should have gone to more committee meetings. I should have gone to more, you know, change the carpet color meetings and all that stuff. I regularly had nights, Tim, that I would just X out, you know, short of an emergency, somebody's, you know, whatever, suicidal. And people would say, could you do this or could you do that? And I simply would say to them, oh, thanks for the invite. That just won't work out for us.
1: Right.
0: And I didn't explain. I didn't need to. I mean, I felt like I needed to, but it just won't work out for us. And what I meant was, tonight we're all watching Swiss Family Robinson, and I would always, a movie nights at our house, we would get all the family together, and I would serve them first popcorn, and then I'd serve them ice cream. I want to be the one that got it and served it. And I can just see handing Luke, my son, ice cream, and he can't take his eyes off Swiss Family Robinson. And he says, thank you, Dad, and just keeps eating as he stares at the TV. So you want to protect your ministry. And you, I think also, Tim, and you know this already, want to model what it's like for the men who work 50, 60 hours, and then they're busy doing all kinds of other things, and they need to be family men. And so you model that. As the pastor that I want to be with the family.
1: Yeah. Yeah, especially for men, we have a tendency to make our identity our work. And in part, that's a good thing because God created us to work. But we can then leave our family on the side. And I struggled with that in seminary, even to the point where one time I ended up quitting my full-time job because I just needed to wrap up seminary, start applications. And I actually felt guilty while sitting at the dinner table with my family because it had been about an hour and I felt this burning need to go back to studying or jump back into something because I was so used to just go, go, go, work, work, work. And so Stephanie has been really great, but there's definitely times where my family suffered. Sometimes you have to do that, but if you do it your whole life, that is bad.
0: That's exactly right. One of the things I appreciate about you is you, I mean, I'm sure you struggle with pride like everyone else, but when you're walking in the Spirit and you're thinking about humility, you told me a while ago that you got a particular kind of job. I know the job, but I'm just setting you up. You got a particular kind of job because it was going to be helpful for you to do something that you weren't normally good at. Tell us about that.
1: Yes, I got a job in insurance. And started liking it, which shows you how boring of a person I am. Which actually, so sidetrack, in God's providence, Erie, the Fortune 500 company that's in Erie, Pennsylvania, where I'll be pastoring, is Erie Insurance. So if we get people coming from that background, I understand it well.
0: That's cool.
1: So it's cool to see how God works all things. But so I took an insurance job because I knew I would have upset customers, and I figured I ought to have a spine if I'm going to be a pastor.
0: That is so classic. I just read the other day that at any time in the life of a church, at least 15% of the congregation is going to be having some kind of issue with the pastor.
1: Not yet. They voted unanimously to take me, but starting November, we'll get that 15% going.
0: I'm sure I told you when I got voted in, I think February 1997 here, there were 42 members that voted, that came to the meeting. 40 voted, yes, we'd like Mike and Kim. More Kim than Mike, but they said it's fine. Luke was only 5 months old. I don't even think we brought him at the time. Haley was 5 years old. And then zero against and two abstentions. And so I said to the guy, the chairman of the board of the elders at the time, who were these two that abstained? I mean, what a bunch of idiots they must have been. What is going on? And he said, well, I know the handwriting, and I've talked to them before they were going to vote, and it's Charlie and Elaine Crane.
1: Uh-oh.
0: And I said, who are these people? Come on, Charlie and Elaine Crane, don't they know anything? I mean, aren't they going to vote for me? And years later, when I talked to Charlie about it, he said, I didn't really know you, right? You came in for a weekend. We listened to a couple sermons. How do you vote on a pastor that you barely know? And so it wasn't like I was against you, but I really wasn't for you. And I thought, out of the 42 voters, only two were wise, yeah. Charlie and Elaine.
1: 42 abstained.
0: Yeah. So it actually was, that was a good thing for me as I help other churches and pastors who want to go be people that want to go be pastors, just make sure you vet each other as much as possible. Spend more time doing that.
1: Yeah. Yeah, we had a good weekend up there after several conversations via Zoom before we ended up taking the job.
0: Actually, one of the things that I would suggest that you do or anybody else looking to be a pastor, whether it's PCA, OPC, Reformed Baptist, I was trying to think of some...
1: Pentecostal.
0: Well, you just ask God, he'll tell you, is to survey the local evangelical church for lack of a better word, I know it's not the right word, seen, what are the other churches like? And if I was going to candidate at another church, and I would say to the search committee, do you mind if I call a couple other pastors in the area and just to ask them what they think about this local church, that type of thing?
1: Yeah. I did not do that. But I did sit down with the retired pastor and had a good conversation about the church. And he was pastor there for 5 years because it's his third job, Air Force DC consultant, then a pastor. Now he's one church, but 5 years because he's ready to retire. And he took the church and he put it, it's a really sound church now. They're ready to grow, but they've got a solid base. So I was able to talk with him, and that was good. And he's there, not at the church, but he's there. So we'll be meeting regularly and having some discipleship so they don't get stuck with this young, wet-behind-the-ears guy who has no idea what he's doing.
0: You're not that young. How old are you?
1: 34, 32.
0: Oh, well, that is young.
1: Yeah.
0: Wow, you act so much older. What's going on?
1: Yeah.
0: I became a pastor at 36. I thought that was too young, although Luke, my son, became the pastor at 29, I think.
1: I was in marriage counseling because Stephanie and I have a 6 years difference. I won't tell you who's older, but it's not me. And we had a 6 years difference, and the pastor says, not you. We did double counseling because we wanted to get married.
0: I think
1: St.
0: we did
1: Andrews.
0: Some Zoom things,
1: and
0: did we not?
1: Yeah.
0: Yeah.
1: So you wouldn't marry us without counseling us, which is a good idea. The St. Andrews wouldn't let us use St. Andrews without counseling us. So we got subjected to two counselors. There's wisdom in that. The other pastor says, I think this will work because, Tim, you're mature for your age, and Stephanie, and then he got stuck because he was basically saying we have roughly the same maturity level, and he just emphasized the fact that I was so much younger than her.
0: Well, biting your lip, I guess, even though awkward, might be better than saying something you regret.
1: Exactly.
0: Tim, I'm glad to have you on the show today. We're just got a few minutes to go. Any ways that the congregation, the audience here can get a hold of you? What's the website? How can they pray for you? Just random thoughts at the end here.
1: Yeah, if they want to get a hold of me, hymnsforthechurch.com has a contact page. At this point, it's almost only used for people trying to sell me stuff. But as long as you're not selling me something, I'll respond to you.
0: Okay, good. This is just a funny question, a dumb question, but I want to ask it. When you're at seminary, of course, you would baptize a believer, right? If they have not been baptized before and they're Hindu or something like that. So there's believer's baptism, but by immersion is what we do as Baptists. You sprinkle. Do they teach you what to do? Do they show you? I mean, I've been very convicted these days. I'm training guys here now. Let's work through communion, not just watching me do it, but let's stand there and you actually do it. So that's what I did with Austin.
1: Okay.
0: And let's do the hands-on stuff. Get in the water. Show people what we do exactly, not just demonstrate and show, but this is why, and get in the water to show how to baptize people and what to do and don't knock their head into the side of the thing and hold them in appropriate areas and all this kind of stuff. What do they do? What have you been taught for how to sprinkle?
1: And mostly just good luck. we've not been taught that. In part because part of our theology means that until you're ordained, you can't actually.
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4: Finally, remember that here we have no lasting city, but we are seeking the city that is to come. And one day, this battle will finally be over. And can you take a guess at who's going to win the battle? I think we know the answer, don't we? We see so clearly here that God is infinite in power, authority, and might. In fact, God has to even raise up Pharaoh and give him power and uphold him so that he can put his power on display in these mighty signs so that his name is proclaimed in all the world. And so Satan may wax strong. There may be a great flare-up of evil, and the people of God may be small, weak, and insignificant. Yet our King is mighty, and our king defends us. And one day God will get all the glory when God judges all the evil in the world and roundly, decisively defeats all our enemies, crushing the serpent's head once and for all and defeating that enemy of death.
5: If you would, turn your Bibles to Psalm 147. The 147th Psalm. And we will really be honing in on a single verse. It's packed full of the subject matter for this afternoon. Psalm 147, verse 5, which reads, and this is God's word, "Great is our Lord and mighty in power. His understanding is infinite." Let's pray. Our glorious, infinite God, Father, Son, and Holy Spirit, help us to peer into your word with a great deal of humility this afternoon, to realize in a very explicit manner this hour, how really these doctrines, these attributes that you have revealed to us, both through nature and your holy word, really teach us just how far short we fall in terms of being able to comprehend you. And so, Lord, we pray that as we dig into the difficulty of the doctrine of infinity, that it would yet be another occasion for us to be humiliated in your presence, knowing that you are far beyond human comprehension, being infinite or without limit as you are. Lord, we pray that you would bless us now, edify us, and be glorified here in our midst. And it's in Jesus' name we pray. Amen. The self-existence of God, which, if you hopefully remember, we didn't start there. I think it was the second sermon in the series. We began with the manner in which we know God, which was humility, but then we moved on to self-existence. And the self-existence of God says that God does not depend on anything not God to be God. Right? That's a bumper sticker version of the doctrine of God's self-existence. God does not depend on anything not God to be God. And then we moved on to the unity of God. And the unity of God tells us that God is one and that there is none like him. If we were just to put it in summary terms. And then from there we move to the simplicity of God, which tells us that God is one and that he is not composed of parts to be. God, and it dovetails really well with the doctrine of God's self-existence. God does not depend on anything not God to be God. Divine simplicity just simply states further that God does not depend on that which is most basic or more basic than himself to be himself. He's not made of parts. He's not composed. And that means that all of God's attributes are God. All right. So when we're talking about God's attributes, we're really talking about nothing else other than God. It's our way of speaking about, thinking about, and even experiencing God through his revelation. We are bound as creatures to enumerate different attributes, but we must know and confess that all that is in God is God. God is light, and in him is no darkness at all, which was our text a couple of weeks ago, 1 John 1:5. Now, following from that, we move to divine infinity, or the infinity of God, which follows from pretty much all of the attributes we've covered so far. And so we're going to look at the infinity of God from Psalm 147:5. We're going to do so in three parts. Number one, what we're going to do first is we're going to define the infinity of God. It's important to define what that term means. When we say God is infinite, what do we mean? Secondly, we're going to look at the infinity of God in Scripture. We'll look at the infinity of God in Scripture. And then thirdly, we're going to look at a particular application of the infinity of God, I think, in our theologizing and our God talk, how we think about God. And that's the incomprehensibility of God. And this is really how the doctrine of divine infinity humbles us. In light of our infinite God, We realize and confess that we, as creatures, cannot comprehend who he is. He is incomprehensible. He cannot be comprehended by anything other than himself. So first, we're going to look at defining the infinity of God. And what I want to do here is I think this is helpful. It's a bit technical, but let me explain it. And it's two ways we can think about talking about God. It's two ways, really, we can think about talking about God. And these are historical categories that describe the different ways in which we can think or talk about God. There are two ways. The first way is the way of immanence, and the second way is the way of negation. The way of immanence and the way of negation. Those are two distinct ways of talking about God. So first, the way of immanence, Richard Muller defines it as follows. He says, the way of immanence, and that's immanence with an E, by the way, the way of immanence is the method for the positive derivation of divine attributes by raising attributes of things in the finite order, particularly spiritual attributes of human beings, to the order of the infinite. And so, for example, he says, power, which is something that creatures can have to one extent or another and experience to one extent or another in creation. But when it's applied to God, he says, power becomes omnipotence. It becomes all powerful. And wisdom becomes omniscience. Omniscience, all knowingness. And then he says this method rests on the analogia entis, which is another subject we can get to at some later time. But the way of immanence, when we're talking about the way of immanence, is to say God is love. We're ascribing something positive to God. Or God is goodness. Or God is light. Because all of those things are positive attribution. Those are examples of the way of immanence. But then there's the way of negation. And the way of negation is very, very important. And it's less commonplace than the way of immanence. We're used to ascribing things to God. We're less

Infinity, our doctrine this afternoon, is by way of negation. It doesn't ascribe anything positively to God, but removes limitation from Him. That's inherent, really, in the word itself. If you look at the word infinite, especially as it's used in Scripture, I think it's a very interesting circumstance here in Psalm 47:5 of how the word infinite is used, or at least the translation, the word that's translated to the word infinite here. It's actually two words in our text. So if you look at Psalm 147:5, it says, "Great is our Lord and mighty in power. His understanding is infinite." That word infinite in verse 5 of Psalm 147 is made up of two Hebrew words. The first word is ayin, which is a Hebrew construct of negation. It could be rendered to nothing or without. And then the second word is mispar in the Hebrew, which is an absolute, meaning number, quantity, countable, to be counted, etc. So you put those two words together and you have something roughly around the along the lines of without number, unable to be quantified, unable to be counted, unable to be measured, immeasurable, unsearchable, unfathomable, fathomless. All of those terms, which are biblical terms and terms we're used to hearing in relation to God, are terms that come from this concept here in Psalm 147:5. God is unable to be quantified. He is without number. He is unfathomable, fathomless, immeasurable, unsearchable, and so on. In Romans 11, verse 33, Paul says, "Oh, the depth of the riches, both of the wisdom and knowledge of God, how," and there's that word, "unsearchable are His judgments and His ways past finding out." And then in Ephesians chapter 3, verse 8, Paul again writes, "To me, who am less than the least of all the saints, this grace was given, that I should preach among the Gentiles the unsearchable riches of Christ." Which, by the way, is an implicit God claim. The only way that Christ could, that there could be unsearchable riches in Christ, is if Christ Himself was God, the infinite God. So to summarize, the infinity of God simply tells us that God is without limit. And because He is without limit, He cannot be quantified, measured, comprehended by our finite or limited understanding. That's the infinity of God. Let's look at it some more from Scripture. We'll start with our text, and some of this we've already covered, but it bears repeating. Our text is Psalm 147, verse 5. There are three, I think, distinct propositions in our text. All three are directly related to one another. They're interwoven with one another. If you look at our text, verse 5, "Great is our Lord," that's proposition 1. "Mighty in power," proposition 2. "His understanding is infinite," proposition number 3. So first, great is our Lord. It's worth looking at each of these three, because this whole verse is concerned with the magnitude and infinity of our God. So great is our Lord. The term for great there, gadol in the Hebrew, refers to the magnitude of God, the immeasurable magnitude of God. And that when we use the term magnitude in theology, when theologians in the past have used the term God's magnitude, they're usually referring to God's infinity as it's applied to His presence. And so God's magnitude is what we often think of and call God's omnipresence. God is all present. He is great. There is nowhere where He is not. The infinity of God basically requires that we remove spatial limits from God. Hence, God is omnipresent. So you wonder where all the omnis come from. It's ultimately because God is infinite. God is infinite, therefore, He's omnipresent, He's omniscient, He is omnipotent. He is unlimited in those things. He is unlimited in His being, His essence, what He is. There are no limits in God. And so great is our God is a declaration in Psalm 147:5 of God's greatness, His magnitude,

0: And then the second proposition is mighty in power. And the term for might, rab, in the Hebrew, it means very great or numerous, but applied to God's power here in our text, which literally means His strength, it refers to God's omnipotence. So, interestingly enough, in one verse, in 147:5 here in the Psalms, we have two omnis already. Omnipresence and omnipotence. Mighty in power. He is unlimited in power. We think of God's infinite power, we're thinking of God's omnipotence. God is all-powerful. And then the third proposition in this psalm, in Psalm 147:5, His understanding is infinite. And there's that word explicitly there. Of course, it doesn't sound like infinite in the Hebrew. It's two words behind it. But He's infinite. Infinite in what? His understanding, tabuna, in the Hebrew. And it most probably refers in this case to God's knowledge. He's infinite in His knowledge, in His understanding, and in His wisdom. And so we have omniscience. So we have do we have all three omnis here? I think so. We have omnipresence, omnipotence, and omniscience in one verse. In Psalm 147:5. So this single text teaches us God's unbounded, limitless, or infinite presence, power, and knowledge, His omnipresence, His omnipotence, His omniscience. Let's turn over to Romans 11:33. So that's Psalm 147:5, which I think gives us a clear teaching of God's infinity once we understand it. But turn over to Romans 11:33. Kind of where Paul just kind of breaks out in doxological praise of who God is as a result of God's will and His mercy and His grace toward His people. In verse 33, he says, "Oh, the depth of the riches both of the wisdom and knowledge of God, how unsearchable are His judgments and His ways past finding out." So what I want to be careful about here is that Paul's not here saying that God's unsearchableness is merely because of our creaturely frailty. I think sometimes that's how we read this. Well, because we're creatures, we cannot fathom Him, but perhaps something bigger and better than we are could perhaps plumb His depths. No, this is an objective statement expressing the impossibility of searchableness in God. He is unsearchable. God is unsearchable. He is beyond finding out. In fact, the only one who searches God out in the Scriptures and thus knows all of God is none but God Himself. We might be able to say that God is infinity knowing infinity. It is impossible for anyone other than God to comprehend Himself or to know Himself. 1 Corinthians 2:10 says, "For the Spirit searches all things, yes, the deep things of God," which is a God claim in relation to the Holy Spirit, right? Because only an infinite God could search the deep things of an infinite God. Let's pay attention to the words here. And by the words, I mean the words of Romans 11:33. Paul starts out, he says, "Oh, the depth," or the deeps, denoting the sea that is beyond fathom. In the first century, and still to us by and large today, the ocean or the sea is a very mysterious place. But even more so back then, they didn't have submarines like we do today. They didn't have depthometers and so on and so forth. They couldn't go up in a satellite and look down on the ocean and get kind of this bird's eye view with thermal lenses and so on and so forth. The sea was a very mysterious place, and it's still a very mysterious place to us today. And the sea, in large part, represented something of mystery. It represented a lot of things. It represented danger and death and God's judgment and so on and so forth. But another thing that it represented was mystery. There's this deep sense of mystery in relation to the sea. Nobody knew what was down there. It was thought to be beyond fathom. In fact, for the Greeks and the Romans, the sea was where some of their gods lived. It was a mysterious, deep, intimidating realm. And so Paul begins, oh, the depth or the deeps. It's beyond fathom. God is beyond fathom. When you think of, and this goes for the first century more so than it does for us, but when you think of a fathom, a fathom is a tool that is used to measure the depth of a body of water. We now have modern fathoms in computerized depthometers. Some of you are familiar with these. If you've gone fishing, there are depthometers that a lot of fishing boats will have. Ships have depthometers because they don't want to run aground, right? So they're measuring how deep the waters are where they are floating, where they're sailing. But back in ancient days, in the first century when Paul's writing, a fathom was like a weight attached to a line. They'd have a really long line, a rope, perhaps, and that weight would drag the line, it would sink the line as far as you had rope to go, right? So you could, in that way, you could measure the water underneath your craft, you could measure the water underneath your boat. You would be said to fathom the depths, right? And hopefully that weight would hit the bottom and you would know, hey, this body of water is this deep. And sometimes the weight wouldn't hit the bottom and you would be left without any more rope and you would say, well, this area, this body of water is unfathomable. We cannot fathom the deep. We cannot fathom this body of water. Now, the depth of riches of God's wisdom and knowledge is connected to the depths. Paul's here saying that these are unfathomable, unsearchable. We can't just drop a line to the bottom of God's knowledge, of God's understanding, of God's wisdom. We wouldn't have enough rope to go. It wouldn't hit the bottom. And if you had a line that was thousands of miles long, it still wouldn't hit the bottom. If you had a line that could go from one end of the universe to the other end of the universe, it still wouldn't hit the bottom of God's wisdom and knowledge. They are unsearchable, Paul says. And I love how he calls it the riches. This isn't just knowledge and wisdom we ought to take for granted and be unappreciative of and uninterested in. This wisdom and knowledge of God's these are riches. They're riches. And when you take all of this as a whole, this passage insinuates that the riches of God, the wealth of God is infinite. Since the riches in God are infinite, God and His riches are one and the same thing. God is our wealth. God is our richness. He is the one to be desired. His riches are infinite, therefore His riches have to be Himself. God is the riches. How unsearchable are His judgments? Judgments can refer to condemnation, but it can also refer to God's decree, can refer to God's will. And in this context, paired with the term ways, hados in the Greek, I think it refers to God's plans, God's decree, His determinations, His will, which is dark and mysterious to us, except for that which He has chosen to reveal to us in His word. His ways are past finding out. His will is unsearchable. Unless He reveals it to us, we cannot know it. And we cannot know the fullness of the wisdom behind it. People are always left with questions as to what happens in their lives. And it almost always boils down, especially for unbelievers, why God? Why would God, if there was a God, why would God do this to me? They need to be reminded of what Paul is reminding us of here. How unsearchable is His will? How unsearchable are His determinations? Are His judgments? His ways are past finding out. And again, here with this line, it doesn't mean that God is simply beyond our ability. It means that God cannot be plumbed. He cannot be fathomed. There is no end in God. God cannot be known exhaustively or fully by anyone except for God himself, because God is infinite, and only an infinite being can know infinitely. So the only one who knows God is God. And we only know God in virtue of what God chooses to reveal about himself in ways that we can understand. And that leads us, beloved, to God's incomprehensibility. The incomprehensibility of God, which is an aspect of humility. If we begin our knowledge of God with the fear of the Lord, remember we looked at Proverbs 1:7. If we really begin with the fear of the Lord, we begin with an acknowledgement that God is greater than we. We begin with the acknowledgement that our fickle, frail, finite human minds cannot get its arms around God. We can grasp at the fringes of his revelation, but we cannot fit our arms around him, who he is, what he is. If we begin with the incomprehensibility of God, we will be humbled in our theologizing. We begin with the infinity of God, we'll be led to the incomprehensibility of God, and then our study of God will be situated and rightly contextualized. This is a principal aspect of Christian theology. God is infinite, therefore God is incomprehensible to us. Why? Because we are finite, and the finite cannot comprehend the infinite. Those who begin their quest of knowing God without divine incomprehensibility, and we see this today, rationalism is rampant. And so there are professing Christians and academics who began their theologizing without recognizing and confessing the incomprehensibility of God. And when we fail to start with the incomprehensibility of God, we are doomed to conclude at a false knowledge of God, because ultimately God becomes nothing but a greater creature. Or we become gods in our own minds. Right? We think of ourselves as infinite, and God as comprehensible. But a God that can be comprehended is no God at all. A God that can be comprehended is no God at all. To begin knowing God with the doctrine of incomprehensibility is to begin knowing God in fear. The fear of the Lord is the beginning of knowledge, Proverbs 1:7 says. We must begin knowing God, confessing his infinity, knowing and realizing and recognizing his incomprehensibility. Creatures are finite. God is infinite. The finite cannot comprehend the infinite. Finitum non capax infinity. That brings us to the next point here, which is that confessing and keeping in view, centralized in our understanding, the incomprehensibility of God helps us to continue to make the very important creator-creature distinction. Remember when we talked about the importance of the creator-creature distinction? We've done so a couple of times. But when that line is blurred between creator and creature, and the creator starts to become like the creature starts to become like the creator, how do you escape something like pantheism, where God is the world and the world is God? Or perhaps the world is just an appendage of the divine and is really a part of God somehow. We have to maintain the creator-creature distinction, because if we do not, we will slip into the gross error of idolatry. What is a comprehensive God? What would a comprehensive God be like? A comprehensive God, or a God that can be comprehended, is a God that can be grasped, enveloped by the human intellect. And there's only one example of a comprehensible God that I can give you. And that one example is, drumroll, an idol. It's an idol. We know there are all sorts of different kinds of idols. They're made out of different materials. They take the form of different things, things not so obvious. They don't always look like Moloch in the desert. Right? They sometimes look like the almighty dollar. Sometimes idols look like work. Sometimes idols look like our hobbies. Sometimes idols look like our family members. Idols are made of all sorts of different things. But the true God, the God that is to be worshipped, is not comprehensible. Only idols are comprehensible. Idols are all searchable. Look at Deuteronomy 29:17. Deuteronomy 29:17. Idols are not unsearchable, they are searchable. Deuteronomy 29:17 says, "And you saw their abominations and their idols, which were among them, wood and stone and silver and gold." They saw these things. Can we walk outside and see God? I mean, sometimes we'll look at a sunset and we'll say, I've seen God. You know, I've seen the, but really what we mean by that is we mean that we've seen the beauty of God's handiwork, right? We've seen God's effects. And in that way, we've had an experience with God. But can we walk outside or walk out in the foyer or look up here and see God? No. But in the ancient Israelite context, surrounded by pagan nations, they were seeing these idols. These idols were perceivable by sight. They were perceivable by the senses and thus comprehensible in some ways by sense perception. They saw the idols, but what does Paul call God in 1 Timothy 1:17? We just sang a hymn to this effect. God is invisible. That is, not comprehensible by sense perception. He is unable to be seen. Now, of course, we look at the person of Christ according to his human nature. And we must say, if we ever saw, when we see Christ, even when we see Christ in his resurrected body, we say, that is God, because that is a divine person who has assumed to himself the fullness of a human nature. But by that, we're not saying that the created nature is God. We're saying that we're seeing God through the created nature. We're saying that we're seeing God through the created nature that he assumed to himself in the incarnation. We're not saying that we comprehend or perceive the divine essence with our senses. That's impossible to do for an infinite being. So these idols were seen to the ancient Israelites. The other thing is, these idols were among them, which in Hebrew means to be comparable to or along with the people next to which they were found. These idols were made in the image of the people, not the other way around. These idols were among the people and thus comparable with or to the people by which they were surrounded. These idols were made in the image of the people. These idols were made out of matter, material. They were parted rather than simple. They had bodies. They were complex. They relied on that which is more basic than themselves to be themselves. Concrete or marble or stone, some kind of stone, metal, eyes, ears, arms, legs, the material out of which they were made. They relied on all those things to be what they were. The infinite God, on the other hand, our blessed Yahweh, Father, Son, and Holy Spirit, is unsearchable. Unsearchable. Oh, the depth of the riches, both of the wisdom and knowledge of God, how unsearchable are his judgments and his ways past finding out, Romans 11:33. And in Isaiah chapter 40, verse 28, the prophet writes, "Have you not known? Have you not heard? The everlasting God, the Lord, the creator of the ends of the earth, neither faints nor is weary." He's not limited. He neither faints nor is weary. His understanding is unsearchable. Again, that's Isaiah 40, verse 28. But you see, beloved, we live in a day and age where all of these truths concerning God, all of his attributes, are under assault. The modernists love the idea of a comprehensible God. A God that can be comprehended and whittled down and turned in to one of our academic projects along other academic projects. This isn't only shown forth in academia, it's shown forth in modern contemporary worship. God is often portrayed as undergoing the full range of emotions creatures themselves undergo. He is comprehensible. He is predictable to the creature. He is able to, and it's interesting, you always hear from the contemporary megachurch crowd, oh, don't put God in a box because we don't like doctrine. Interestingly, and this comes through in their quote-unquote worship music and in the kinds of quote-unquote sermons that are preached in these places, they're the ones putting God in the box. They're the ones comprehending God, making Him a personal God of their own making. One such worship song says this. Oh, I can see you now. Oh, I can see the love in your eyes, laying yourself down, raising up the broken to life. Now, it's correct that God in the person of Christ laid Himself down, raised up the broken to life. If by broken, of course, they mean sinners, but nobody wants to say the word sin anymore either. So it's broken. It's more palatable to the human nature. But catch the overly emotionalized aspect of this song. Oh, I can see you now. Oh, I can see the love in your eyes. No, you can't. But to the person who wrote this song, to the person who listens to this song, to the person who believes the lyrics of this song, God is impassioned. He's impassioned. He's moved and affected by His creatures. God is not incomprehensible, but comprehensible. God is not simple, but He's complex. He's full of all these complicated emotional faculties. According, apparently, to how He loves us. The tendency to make God like a creature runs as a scarlet thread throughout human history. It's part of fallen human nature, the desire to make God like us. What classical Christian doctrine does is it shows us that God is not like us, and it induces a humble spiritual worship that cannot obtain if we just make God a creature like ourselves. So we see it in contemporary worship. We see it in the contemporary worship scene. We also see it in the personalist and relationalistic spheres, and a lot of this exists in academia still, but it's rolling downhill slowly but surely. You'll hear people talk about the incarnation of our Lord, which is used as kind of a template or a way to think about God as He is in Himself. And so they'll say, well, Jesus lived and walked and felt emotions in this creation. It's like, yes, He did, according to His human nature. But what they want to say is they want to say that God is really like that in eternity past. As if God has a creaturely nature in eternity past. And if He's not like that, then how can I relate to Him? How can He relate to me? And that's the question they always want to answer. How can God relate to me? How can He relate to me in my emotions and my emotional state and so on? The orthodox answer is, of course, well, He relates to us in the person and work of Christ in the incarnate state. But the divine essence, God in Himself, is not a creature. In Matthew 24, verse 36, Jesus says, "But of that day and hour no one knows, not even the angels of heaven, but my Father only." You know, we have popular theologians and Christian apologists who are now taking this text, and they want to say, Dr. James White is one of them, who makes the implication that in Matthew 24:36, Jesus, not Jesus according to His human nature, not the Son according to His human nature, but the Son, without any reference to His human nature, right? Just the Son. As if we're not making the distinction anymore between divine and human natures. They want to say and it's in vogue to imply this now, that the Son as God was ignorant as a result of his incarnation. That's supposedly what Matthew 24:36 is teaching us. That the infinite Son, God the Son, became finite. Like he left his deity behind. Like him, according to his deity, transformed into something that he was not before. And is no longer, at least during his incarnate state, omniscient, omnipresent, and so on and so forth. It's now in vogue to imply that the Son, as God, was ignorant as a result of his incarnation. But if that's the case, think about the implications. If that's the case, then we have to say, well, God the Son is not infinite. God the Son is not omniscient. God the Son is not omnipotent. God the Son is not... insert any other divine attribute. That's the wrong way to think about God the Son. All right. We'll insert at this point a freebie. It's not in my outline. But what needs to be added to our understanding is what's called the extra Calvinisticum in the Latin. And what that means is, it means that even while Jesus was in his incarnate state, even while the Son was incarnate, even while the Son was on earth, in his human nature, he yet never ceased to be God. The Son of God, in his incarnate state, was yet God and was sustaining the universe in its existence while he was walking around earth. Very important to maintain the union and the coexistence of both natures, divine and human, in the person and work of Jesus Christ. All right. Now, a few things to consider before we close. The infinity of God induces within the Christian worshiper a sense of awe and wonder. That's what all of these attributes really are. That's why God has revealed himself to us. That's why God has revealed himself to us in the way that he has revealed himself to us. That a sense of awe and wonder would be induced in his creatures. And of course, in our sin, we recoil from that. We run from that. We pervert that. But a right response is worship. Upon knowing God is worship. That's the right response to knowing God. To knowing these attributes, worship is the right and proper response. It's a great source. All of the God's revelation in general, but especially God's revelation of himself, is a great source of humility. And it continually reminds us as creatures that we cannot comprehend our great God. That our great God is not just another academic exercise. God is infinite in all of his attributes. And all human language and all human understanding falls infinitely short of comprehending what God is. And because of that, God graciously... some of the Calvin's words, I think he used this. God graciously lisps to us as a parent does to a child. God graciously lisps to us through his revelation, disclosing himself to us even though he was under no obligation to do so in the first place. And that supreme revelation of God, which is seen in nature and in Scripture, the supreme revelation of God and the apex of God's revelation, comes to us in Jesus Christ, in the incarnate God-man. When the infinite God of the universe, creator and sustainer of the world, assumed to himself the fullness of a human nature, that this infinite God, subsisting now in a human nature, would dwell amongst us in a way that is beyond just personal. You think about the whole idea of having Jesus as personal Lord and Savior, and that's a very popular phrase to use now. And a lot of what goes on with modern doctrines of God is they want to make God personal. It's like, well, God assumed a human nature. Why are you trying to make God personal in his infinite plenary being, the plenitude of his being. Why are you trying to make that into a creature? And you're erasing and eradicating the preciousness and the wonder of the incarnation. They want to make the humility of God a common thing that is just part of God's divine essence. But really, what we need to do is we need to recognize the wonder of the incarnation of the Lord Jesus Christ, of the Son of God, that he has indeed assumed the fullness of a human nature to be with us, to dwell with us, not only to be with us and dwell with us, but to redeem us, to stand in our place before an infinitely holy God, and to take upon himself the outpouring of an infinitely and holy justice. That is the wonder of the incarnation, and it's wonderful because we consider it in light of an infinite God. Praise be to God, praise be to the Lord Jesus Christ, and may thanks be given as a result for what he has done for us. Let's pray. Our Heavenly Father, we thank you for your self-disclosure through nature and through Scripture. We thank you that you have lisped to us as a parent lisps to children, that you have graciously and mercifully revealed yourself to us that we might be brought back to you following the fall, when all we deserved was your wrath and total eradication and judgment. You yet made a way of redemption through the snake-crushing seed of the woman, our Lord Jesus Christ, God the Son, become incarnate through the assumption of a human nature. We thank you for what you've done. We thank you for all of these attributes and how you've revealed them to us. We pray that they would induce in us a spirit, a tendency, and a habit of right worship, that our pride would be lessened, and that our trust in you would be heightened. And it's in Jesus' name we pray. Amen.
1: Welcome to 5 Minutes in Church History, hosted by Dr. Stephen Nichols, where we take a little break from the present to go exploring the past. Travel back in time as we look at the people, events, and even the places that have shaped the story of Christianity. This is our story, our family history. Let's get started.
2: Welcome back to another episode of 5 Minutes in Church History. From London to Philadelphia, you might think this has to do with the transatlantic flight. Well, it doesn't. First of all, in the time period about which we will be talking, people cross the Atlantic on big sailing ships, not on airplanes, but it has nothing to do with travel. It has to do with confessions of faith, Baptist confessions of faith, to be exact. So we will be talking about the London Confession of Faith, also known as the 1689 Baptist Confession of Faith, and then we'll talk about the Philadelphia Confession of Faith. The Baptists came into being early in the 1600s in England. These were Puritans. They had all left the Anglican Church and were part of the larger group of people we call nonconformists. They would not conform to the established church, the Church of England, and so they are nonconformists. These Baptists were not only separated out from the Anglicans, but these Baptists also believed in adult or believer's baptism. And so this set them apart from some of the other nonconformists. It set them apart from the Presbyterians, and it set them apart from the Congregationalists. In 1644, the Baptists gathered together and wrote the First Baptist Confession. It was very much like the Westminster Standards, but of course it differed on the chapter on church polity or church government, and it differed on baptism. In 1677, they gathered again to refresh this confession, as it were, and had a number of people sign off on it, but there were also a number who couldn't sign off. This was a time of intense persecution in England, and there were many who simply were not able to align themselves with this statement. Well, then comes the 1689 Act of Toleration. This brought a significant measure of religious freedom to England and to the nonconformists. And that very same year, we have the 1689 Baptist Confession. It's a rehash of that 1644 confession, and it goes by the name the London Confession of Faith. Well, a few decades later, in 1707, we have formed the Philadelphia Baptist Association. This was a group of Baptists in the New World, in Penn's Colony. And a few decades after they were formed, in 1742, they adopted the 1689 London Confession, and it became known as the Philadelphia Confession of Faith. In 1742, they made a few minor additions to the Baptist Confession. They added two chapters of one paragraph each, and that made it a bit of a distinct document. If we go back to that earlier document, the 1689 London Confession of Faith, in the chapter on the church, we find these words: "As each church and all the members of it are bound to pray continually for the good and prosperity of all the churches of Christ in all places and upon all occasions, to further everyone within the bounds of their places and callings and the exercise of their gifts and graces." They believed in the church. They believed in the church as the institution which God ordained, the institution which he promises to bless, and the institution by which he spreads the fragrance of the gospel of Jesus Christ. And so we have this from the London Baptist Confession. Over in the Philadelphia Confession, one of those chapters that was added is a chapter on praise. And this is what it reads: "We believe that singing the praises of God is a holy ordinance of Christ, and not a part of natural religion or a moral duty only, but that it is brought under divine institution, it being enjoined on the churches of Christ to sing psalms, hymns, and spiritual songs, and that the whole church in their public assemblies, as well as private Christians, ought to sing God's praises according to the best light they have received. Moreover, it was practiced in the great representative church by our Lord Jesus Christ with his disciples, after he had instituted and celebrated the sacred ordinance of his Holy Supper as a commemorative token of redeeming love." So from London to Philadelphia, the Baptist Confessions. I'm Steve Nichols. Thanks for listening to 5 Minutes in Church History.

0: Are you going to go and witness publicly for Jesus Christ? Here's our recommendation. Make the police your friend.
1: The Legal Alert. Here's attorney David Gibbs Jr.
0: Rodney was pretty frightened when he called our attorneys about his encounter with the police. He thought he was passing out gospel tracts in a public area until the police booted him out and made him leave. When Rodney called our attorneys, we were happy to explain his rights. It turns out Rodney was in an area by which he should be allowed. If you're going to engage in any substantive First Amendment activity, consider chatting with your local police ahead of time and make sure they are aware of who you are and the legal nature of your activity. Let me repeat, be sure the police know who you are and the nature of your activity. This can avoid unnecessary problems and head off problems at the pass for those angered by your message. We have found that most police are very gracious towards First Amendment rights. Be sure again they know who you are and what you're going to do. It's a great way to witness not just to the public, but to the police.
1: Our free newsletter addresses lots of issues, like the ones we've been discussing today. It's an invaluable tool. Why not sign up for it now at christianlaw.org, christianlaw.org.
2: The evidence that we have received this free salvation is that we are walking in obedience and we're keeping His commandments. As Jesus says in Matthew 7:20, you will recognize them by their fruit, by how they live. And the reason for this is because salvation not only involves being saved from the penalty of sin, it also involves being saved from the power of sin. When God gives salvation, He gives the whole package. He doesn't leave us with an incomplete salvation. And so not only do we receive justification, we're declared righteous, we have a right standing with God, all condemnation is removed, we also receive regeneration. And with that sanctification, we receive a new heart. When God speaks of the new covenant in Jeremiah 31, He not only says, I will remember their sins no more, He also says, I will write my law on their hearts.

0: It is now 9 o'clock.
1: Well, I don't know about you, but for me, the most exciting news I can ever hear is that I have been crucified with Christ. It is no longer I who live, but Christ who lives in me. And the life I now live in the flesh, I live by faith in the Son of God who loved me and gave himself for me. KFGR's mission is for you to hear that reality and for it to be so transforming that the Son of God loved you and gave himself for you, that you would live a life for the glory of God and enjoy him forever.
2: The answer is not, man, I better clean myself up. I better get my act together. I got to try harder. You know, you watch me. Now I'm going to get my act together. You know, how many of you have met people like that? You tell them the gospel and they say, thank you so much. You know, I am now really going to try harder. Like, no, you've missed the point. And so the answer is, if we look at our lives and we're like, I don't think I'm safe. Maybe I've been self-deceived. The answer is not, I better start doing better. No, that's actually still unbelief. That's still relying on yourself. Rather, the answer is, I need to go to Christ. I need to confess my deceit and sin and believe on the Lord Jesus Christ, resting on and receiving him for righteousness, for justification, for sanctification and eternal life alone, relying on his work to cleanse me from all my sins.
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4: When God speaks, this is different than any other words that come from any other voices, that come from any other beings who have ever existed.
3: There are countless voices competing for your attention. Your phone, newsfeed, inbox, neighbors, and even your own thoughts at 2 a.m. are all speaking into your life. But which of these voices actually matters? Which one can you trust? Today on A Better Word, we're opening the Bible to explore the comparative and complex value of the Word of God. Pastor Nick, we live in a world absolutely saturated with words. Everybody has a platform. Everybody has an opinion. How do we distinguish between these voices?
5: It's so hard, isn't it?
3: Yes, it is.
5: I think it's one of the questions of our day, because not only do we have so many voices, but so many voices present themselves as the authority on the topic that they are addressing. And yet you could listen to 5 voices that talk about a particular thing about your health, and they could say 5 different things. And so who do you listen to? And even more so in the spiritual realm, there are countless number of voices that speak as the authority. And so one of the ways we distinguish is, what's the source of the authority behind the voice? And for us, we believe wholeheartedly that the Bible is the authority when it comes to matters of faith and practice and understanding who God is. And so if somebody is expounding the Bible, I want to listen to them because I want to hear from God's word. But if somebody's giving you their opinion about all kinds of different things, I'm a little less interested in that.
3: What about the person who says, well, isn't the Bible full of opinions then?
5: Well, I mean, certainly we recognize that the Bible is written by human authors in their own personality and in their own voice, but the Holy Spirit inspires the scripture and those authors to write the very words of God himself. And so in that way, no, it's not just full of opinions. It's full of God speaking to us, and we would do well to listen.
3: Thanks, Pastor Nick. Let's begin today's message about the Word of God.
4: John chapter 1, verses 1 and 2 says, in the beginning was the Word, and the Word was with God, and the Word was God. He was with God in the beginning. The Word of God existed before the world began. The Word was shown to humankind through the oral communication of God, through the written communication of God, and through the physical presence of the Lord Jesus Christ. And the Word of God, that phrase and all of the ideas surrounding that phrase, the Word of God, is a theme that is woven throughout the whole Bible from beginning to end. It's talked about in many ways. The Word of God accomplishes many things. And if you want to know God, if you want to be directed by God, if you want to live the most spiritually fulfilling life that you can live, then you and I need this Word of God. Today we continue in our series that we're calling From Old to New to You, and we are exploring biblical themes that start in the Old Testament and are traced all the way through the New Testament into our contemporary time, and today we explore this theme of the Word of God. And as we consider it, I want to set the stage at the very beginning by challenging you. What you believe about the Word of God will necessarily set your life down a certain path. The resolve that you have to follow the Word of God or not will set your life, your whole life, down one path or another or another or another. Because if you resolve to follow the Word of God or not, this will inform how you view the world. It will prioritize or help prioritize your decisions and how you make those decisions. And it will inform what becomes the foundation of your desires for all of life and your hope for the future. And so there's much at stake when we talk about and consider this Word of God. I feel very strongly about that. Over the years, I've had the opportunity to talk and to teach on this topic in a variety of settings because it is, although seemingly elementary in its nature, one of the most neglected as it relates to what the Word of God is, how it functions, and what it means for you, for people all around the world. And so I've had, by God's grace, the opportunity to talk about it in colleges and seminaries in the United States and the United Kingdom, because the consequences of this, what you believe, the consequences of this topic are so very great for your life. And so it's been a struggle for me this week to think about the short amount of time that we have together to talk about this immense topic. And I hope and I pray that as we move through today and as we come to our conclusion at the end of the morning, that you will not only recognize words from God, but that you will begin to embrace or even firm up within you the fact that this word from God can truly change your life and your eternity. As we begin to talk about the Word of God, I want to make clear that we are talking about at least three elements of this concept of the Word of God that come together. They are, number one, the audible words of God we see in the Bible, the written word of God inspired by the Holy Spirit, and thirdly, the living or physical word of God, which is the person of Jesus Christ. And the first thing that we recognize that when we think about the Word of God is that God's word is a form of revelation to us.

Did any people ever hear the voice of a God speaking out of the midst of fire as you have heard and still live? And again, he says in verse 36, out of heaven, he let you hear his voice that he might discipline you. And on earth, he let you see his great fire. And you heard his words out of the midst of that fire. In Exodus chapter 20, verse 22, the Lord says to Moses, thus you shall say to the people of Israel, you have seen for yourselves that I have talked with you from heaven. God discloses, he reveals who he is, and he does so through words. God speaks in a variety of different contexts. He speaks in what we call theophanies, and he speaks in dreams. A theophany is very simply a word that describes a visible manifestation of God. And we see that in the Old Testament again and again, and we see that God speaks in dreams. Genesis 15:1, the word of the Lord came to Abram in a vision. Fear not, Abram. God said, I am your shield, and your reward shall be very great. 1 Kings chapter 3, verse 5, at Gibeon, the Lord appeared to Solomon in a dream by night, and God said, ask what I shall give you. God speaks through these appearances. He speaks through dreams. He also speaks in the Old Testament through prophets or his messengers. Isaiah chapter 39, verses 5 and 6. Isaiah said to Hezekiah, hear the word of the Lord of hosts. Behold, the days are coming when all that is in your house and that which your fathers have stored up till this day shall be carried to Babylon. Nothing shall be left, says the Lord. And we also see in the Bible, in the Old Testament, that God speaks even then, not just to have his word or his prophecies recorded for people to read later, but he also speaks by written form. In Exodus chapter 24 and Jeremiah chapter 36, God has the prophets write down his words for the people, so that they would know it and be able to study it, and it would be preserved for the generations that would come after them. And so God discloses who he is. He reveals himself to us, even though he doesn't have to, and he does so through his word. Now, when God speaks, we see a variety of things that happen in that context. In the Old Testament, we see that the word of God is seen as a way in which he establishes his relationship with his people. His word is not primarily directed to all people in a sort of general audience. God's word is primarily directed to his people. Now, that's not to say that, of course, God doesn't speak at times to people who aren't his people, but the overwhelming majority of the time he does. It's directed to people who have faith in him or those that he is going to call to faith in him. And it's interesting when you think about God's speech distinguishes him from false gods. In Psalm 115:5, it says, they, being idols or false gods, have mouths, but they do not speak. They have eyes, but they do not see. Jeremiah 10:5 says, their idols are like scarecrows in a cucumber field, and they cannot speak. They have to be carried, for they cannot walk. Do not be afraid of them, for they cannot do evil. Neither is it in them to do good. When God speaks, he distinguishes himself from false gods. And when God speaks, his words accomplish something. If you were to tell your spouse, sweetheart, the lawn will be mowed today. I promise. You still

0: need the accompanying action of going to the garage, getting the lawnmower, going into the yard, and actually cutting the grass. Your words do not accomplish the work. You need the physical accompanying action for the work to be done. But not so with God. His words actually accomplish the work. God merely spoke, "Let there be light." And there was light. Creation began by the power of his word. Genesis 1:9 says that God said, "Let the waters under the heavens be gathered together into one place, and let the dry land appear." And it was so. There's no need for accompanying action. God's speech is the action, and it accomplishes what God intends it to do. And because the words from God are from God, they're authoritative in their nature. Now, everybody knows that words carry different amount of weight or authority depending upon who speaks them. When the principal of a school speaks to the students, it's received differently than when the classroom aide speaks to the students. When a doctor, a medical doctor, gives you a diagnosis for what's wrong, you receive that differently than you do your friend's medical opinion. When the president of the United States speaks, it carries a different level of power and authority and ability to accomplish things than perhaps one of our local politicians. And when God speaks, this is different than any other words that come from any other voices, that come from any other beings who have ever existed. Because if God is the sovereign Lord of the universe, if he is indeed faithful and good, as he has displayed himself to be again and again and again, if he is all-knowing, and if he is inherently wise, then his words certainly mean more. They carry greater weight. They become the ultimate authority for anyone in this life. You know, one of the biggest problems that we have in our time today, in our culture today, is that we often don't rightly distinguish which voices should carry greater weight than other voices. But make no mistake about it. Nobody exists in a vacuum. Nobody is uninfluenced by the voices around them. There's all kinds of voices, and those voices direct us in many ways, and it's becoming increasingly difficult for many people to distinguish which ones should carry weight and which ones shouldn't. And there's a lot of reasons for that. There's certainly been an erosion of trust in our culture, but for the experts or for the institutions, and some of that erosion of trust is earned, as you've seen leaders or politicians or people that have not had pure motives. Another reason why this difficulty occurs is that with the expansion of social media, this means that everybody now has the opportunity to present their thoughts, feelings, or opinions as facts with such a high level of confidence, despite the fact that they may or may not actually correspond with reality. Another reason why it's becoming more and more difficult for people to rightly balance authoritative words is that there's a vast array of media outlets now that nearly always allows you to find someone who is speaking on something that you already agree with. And as a result, your beliefs or your thoughts are only further entrenched and ensconced. And this isn't necessarily authoritative in its nature. In fact, what it does is that it starts to crowd out the space where an authoritative word can come in and actually challenge your beliefs or your thoughts on any given subject. And so as a result, you're tempted to dismiss any word that doesn't already have a level of agreement attached to it by you. But here's the thing. One of the biggest choices that you are going to have to make in this life is what voice or voices will you allow to direct your path? One of the biggest choices that you're going to have to make in this life is, will you trust God and His Word as supreme because of who God is? And by supreme, I mean, will you trust God and His Word as supreme over your thoughts, over your feelings, and even over your experiences? And if you do that, it will change your view on what is important in life. It will inform your decisions of how to live going forward. God's Word will address your character. He will address your marriage. He will address your job. God's Word will address your parenting. God's Word will address your money. God is the ultimate authority. The question is will you follow Him? When God speaks, we see a couple more dynamics. Because it is a word from God, not only is it authoritative, but it's also eternal and unchanging. Psalm 119:89 says, "Forever, O Lord, your word is firmly fixed in the heavens." Isaiah chapter 40 says, "The grass withers and the flower fades, but the word of our God will stand forever." We also see that loving God means that you love His Word. When you love something, you fixate on it. You think about it. You pursue it. And when you love someone, you think about them. You fixate on them. You pursue them. You delight when you are with the one that you love, and when you're not, you do things like replay the conversations you've had, look at pictures on your phone, reread an old letter. You think about the things that you would have done differently the last time you were together and the things that you hope to do the next time you are together. And the same is true in some ways with God. Psalm 119 contains 176 verses regarding the incredible nature of God's Word. And it points to the fact that loving God means loving His Word. And loving His Word points you to your love for God and God's love for you. And it's expressed in things like Psalm 119:24 that says, "Your testimonies are my delight. They are my counselors." And verses 97 and 98 that said, "Oh, how I love your law. It is my meditation all the day. Your commandment makes me wiser than my enemies. It is ever with me." Or verse 111 that says, "Your testimonies are my heritage forever, for they are the joy of my heart." Or verse 159 that says, "Consider how I love your precepts. Give me life according to your steadfast love." And so throughout the Old Testament, we see again and again and again and again, if you want to know God and His love for you, then listen to, follow, and obey His Word.
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3: Mary was perplexed. Her 10th grade son bowed his head and quietly prayed for a moment before beginning to take his history test. He was asking the Lord to help him for all that he had learned. The teacher, thinking that prayer was not allowed in the school, told this student that he was not permitted to pray before the test. Nothing legally could be further from the truth. He absolutely does have the right to pray. 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
5: You look at the giants of the Christian faith, read their writings, see how versed they were in the great literature of the world. But doesn't the Bible say, beware of vain philosophy? It does say that. But how in the world can you beware of something unless you're first aware of it? I do not ask that you take them out of the world, but that you keep them from evil. That's a fine line to walk. The world is a threatening place for someone to make a spiritual pilgrimage. But it is the only place we can have a spiritual pilgrimage. And it happens to be the arena of redemption.
6: That was Dr. R. Through Moses, God will perform his acts of judgment against Pharaoh's kingdom and will convey words from God to Aaron, who will function as his prophet and speak on behalf of Moses to Pharaoh. But this does point us to our Lord Jesus Christ, because our Lord Jesus Christ was truly God, and he is the servant and the seed of the woman who would come and wage war against Satan's kingdom, against a greater Pharaoh, and bring his people freedom from slavery. However, in the greatest act of humility, the difference here is that God the Son would become man in order to redeem us men by pouring out his life unto death on the cross, which was Satan's defeat.

0: When Christians live their lives in a way that is pleasing to God, people should notice. Today on Truth for Life, Alistair Begg examines the Apostle Paul's teaching to find out how we can point others to Jesus, even by the way we grieve and prepare for death. Let's turn in our Bibles to 1 Thessalonians chapter 4.
1: To become a Christian is a mind-altering experience. Anyone who says it isn't, it doesn't understand what it means to be a Christian. We are not to be afraid of that phrase, although it has negative connotations in certain places. To become a Christian is to change our mind about everything. Now, for those of us who are brought up in Christian homes and wonder about this and say, well, you know, I haven't been living long enough to be like a hell's angel and everything and go worship in his shrines. What's supposed to happen to me? Let me tell you what's happened to you. If God in his grace has reached out to you in your tender life, understand this, you have been saved from a lot of stuff. And it will become increasingly apparent to you the older you get. Some are saved out of a lot of stuff. And if you talk with them, they surely would love to have been saved from it rather than out of it. But whether you were saved from it in prospect or out of it in reality, it is a radical change. Now, I want to say to you that the absence of such teaching has not only led people to spurious professions of faith in Jesus Christ, but confuses the watching world about what it means to believe in Jesus Christ. Because if what we present to people is this, listen, all that it means to become a Christian is you just do this belief thing. It's a kind of esoteric thing. You trust Jesus. Well, what does that mean? Well, I don't really know what it means, but you just do that. And then you can do what you like. And there's an awful lot of people who apparently plugged in and are going with the flow, and they don't know who in the world they are, what they are, and nobody knows what to do with them. The difference and the difficulty is that someone never told them, listen, new life, new lifestyle. Before you got married, ladies, you had a certain name. When you got married, you got another name. You got a change of name and a change of identity. Your husband loves you exclusively or should, demands all of your affections, share a little with the children and your parents, but by and large, all of your affections, all of your time, all of your devotion, and rightly so. It's the expulsive power of a new affection. The old guys, the old cronies, the old haunts, the old places, they're gone. Why? Because I have a relationship with this individual. It would be a strange husband who said, now look, I want you to sign here and I want you to become my wife, but I want you also to know you can do what you like, anytime you like, with anyone you want, anywhere you want. You look at the guy and say, I don't think that's a marriage. I don't know what it is, but I don't think it's a marriage. And you would be right. It's not a marriage. Let me tell you, young people, you commit your life to Jesus Christ, you just signed up for a holy life. You just signed up for a different life. You signed up for a radical change. There must be a change in your behavior. There must be a change that issues from the way you think. Previously, you thought about things in a certain way, and now you think differently. And the reason you think differently is because the Spirit of God has come to live within your life. And like the people there in Thessalonica, they turned from the lifeless idols to the worship of the living God. And their friends said, they no longer worship at those shrines. It's got something to do with Jesus. I haven't had time to ask them. Oh, you say, well, that's Thessalonica. 2,000 years ago, this is Cleveland. Let me tell you something. Cleveland is full of idols. Contemporary Western culture is full of idols. People have come out of a week of worshiping idols, worshiping money, worshiping power, worshiping fame, work, sport, entertainment, food, alcohol, drugs, sex. There are at least half a dozen magazines dedicated to every idol that is in offer. Just go in Borders Bookstore and drown yourself under the magazine racks. And if you look at them, they are the preoccupations of our culture. They are idols. Now, if Jesus Christ cannot break the bondage of those idols, then he is less than the person he claimed to be. But in the case of these Thessalonians, he broke the bondage for them. They were once always there, now they're over here. And people said, why is that? And they were unashamed. A radical shift had taken place on account of their discovery of the gospel and of the grace of God. Biblical standards of behavior are absolutely vital. And so it is that to suggest that Christianity is a private, internal experience which matters a little bit to us and may be interesting to others is to misunderstand the New Testament. These Thessalonians were committed to a life that is pleasing God, and that's why in chapter 4, Paul says, we instructed you how to live in order to please God. You see, they're no longer like the rest. Let's finally get to the verses that we're supposed to be studying. Verse 13. It says, brothers, we don't want you to be ignorant about those who fall asleep or to grieve like the rest of men. Just look at that little phrase, like the rest of men. That is an obvious distinction, right? It's a distinction between the rest of men and them. Who are the rest of men? And were they once like the rest of men? Absolutely. That's the point. They were once like the rest of men. And the rest of men were without hope and without God in the world. That's what Paul says in Ephesians. He says, you were formerly without hope and without God. Phillips paraphrases it in this way. You were without Christ. You were utter strangers to God's community. You had nothing to look forward to and no God to whom you could turn. That's a picture of the rest of men. The rest of men this morning in contemporary culture have got nothing to look forward to and no God to turn to. And that's why hopelessness so pervades our generation. That's why after all the anticipation and all the excitement of the 60s, that you got to admit it's getting better and it didn't get better, we went into the 70s trying to fix what we broke in the 60s. We went in the 80s to try and fix the 70s, and now the children of the 90s have grown up with no basis of belief whatsoever, and they're checking out faster than we can ever stop them. Why? Because they have no God to whom they might turn, and they have nothing to look forward to. Do you realize that's the average teenage kid in America? No God to whom they may turn, and nothing to look forward to. And so they got to fill their life with something. And that's why at the end of the week, on Friday, the radio stations, all the DJs are always hyping it up. Well, it's the weekend. Oh, we're looking forward to the weekend. You get them on Monday morning, tomorrow morning, tune in 5:30. Oh, well, I've just had my 15th cup of coffee trying to get started. What a drag, man. Monday. Don't worry. It's already 6:30. We've already been through an hour of it. We'll get it hyped up. And then they find little things to help you. You're driving in your car. There's nowhere to go, nothing to look forward to. And then it says, Channel 43, plays favorites. Is it? Oh, yeah, Channel 43, favorites. Is it? Hogan's Heroes tonight at 9 o'clock. It says, I know nothing. Yeah, I like Hogan's Heroes. That gives me something to look forward to. Yeah, okay. So you make your calls, cold calls, hot calls, medium calls, and you say, you know what, I'll get some peanuts, and I'll sit down, I'll watch that stupid, dumb program, and then I'll check out, and then I'll have got rid of Monday. And then I'll give Tuesday a shot. You see, the great sense of utter emptiness and alienation, and I don't care what level you're living at. I don't care whether you fly executive jets. I don't care whether you make $1.5 million every month. Let me tell you, the more I live and move and breathe in this wonderful country, it doesn't matter how many zeros are at the end of these guys' paychecks. They are without anything to look forward to and no God to whom they can turn. And it is the responsibility of the Christians so to behave our belief that they will be caused to say, excuse me, could you come into my office and close the door? Not so that they might fire you, but so that they might say, I noticed there's something different about you. I had a wonderful testimony just this week from one of the streets in Seoul, and I asked a young man, I said, and how did you come to faith in Jesus Christ? He said, we noticed that the couple across the road had gone weird on us. I said, what do you mean gone weird on you? He said, well, we used to do a lot of things as a family. We'd go over and do things in the backyard and everything else. And we had the father said they'll run a dirty jokes that could just knock your socks off. And suddenly this couple stopped laughing at the jokes. That was the first sign we had. Now, why did they stop laughing at the jokes? Because a change of belief brings a change in behavior. And he said, eventually, they remained so nice, such wonderful neighbors, that when we were having one of these backyard events, I asked one of the kids, what's the deal? And the boy told me. that he had trusted in Jesus Christ as his Savior. And I said to him, why don't you tell me more about that? And he told me more about that. And I trusted in Christ. And my brother asked me, and I told my brother. And my mother did the same thing, and my father came last. And the whole family today has had a profound, personal, permanent change as a result of the inroads of discovering a radical new belief. In the context of the world in which Paul was writing, you see, the hopelessness was revealed in the most obvious of ways. The tombstones revealed emptiness. But down in the catacombs, in the dungeons where the Christians were being kept for hors d'oeuvres, for the lions, the story was different. So up on the high street, you had all these tombstones that basically said, we're without God and without hope in the world. And then you went down into the catacombs where the Christians had been imprisoned, ready for their imminent death. And you found scrawled on the walls, Jesus is coming back. Jesus is alive. We're looking forward to seeing Jesus. Our world today, with all of its technological progress, is unable to address the real software issues. Because the real software issue is the software issue of the human heart. And they're not a computer program that can answer the cries of the human heart. America might be online with itself, but it's out of line with God. And to those of us who've been put online with Jesus Christ has been given the responsibility of going to those who are out of line with God and telling them about this same Jesus and that he's definitely coming back. Do you believe he's coming back? Lord Shaftesbury, one of the prime social movers in Great Britain in an earlier generation, said, I do not think that in the last 40 years I have lived one conscious hour that was not influenced by the thought of the return of Jesus Christ. One of the key politicians of the day. I haven't lived one conscious hour, he says, without the thought of the return of Jesus. It absolutely fired him. Soon and very soon, we're going to see the King. Soon the roll will be called up yonder. They'll call your name tomorrow in various contexts. Some of you go back to school. They'll get you in a room. They'll take one of those computer printouts. They're going to read the list. They're going to call your name and see if you answer. There's a day coming when God is going to read the list. He's going to call the names. If your name's there, fine. If not, you got a problem. See, I like to know the end of the story, don't you? I like to reverse. I like to back my car into parking spaces. I don't like these signs, nose in only. I know what it's about. Seemingly, it's to speed up the progress of getting you in and consequently to slow up the process of getting you out. So as long as no one's looking, I always back in. Because I'm thinking about leaving when I'm arriving. Now, let me tell you something. If you haven't started thinking about leaving, checking out life, you're not in any position to face Monday. You got to get your exit planned so that you can enjoy your time at the game. You got your exit planned? So you got to know what the downside risk is in going into an investment, don't you? What's the worst possible scenario here? How much do I lose on this deal? I mean, what if it goes belly up? What happens to me? Let's find out what the eventuality is before we all chip in. You guys do that all the time. Well, have you done that with life? Do you know what the downside risk is of continuing to disbelieve in Jesus Christ? The Bible says it's eternity in hell. That's quite a downside risk. And yet some remain stubborn in our unbelief, unprepared to face the challenge. Now, all of that by way of introduction to the sermon, which will follow next Sunday. Let me make some concluding statements to the longest introduction for a while. People are asking, where did I come from? Where am I heading? What will happen when I die? And how is this all going to end? They are. They may not be asking it just in that way, but they drive in their cars and they every so often say to themselves, when the sky comes really dark and it's 3 o'clock in the afternoon, you get one of these dreadful thunderstorms, some bright sparks bound to say, I think it's the end of the world. And everybody laughs, a kind of nervous laugh, hoping, of course, that it isn't. And wondering how it will be. Some have decided that history is circular, it's not linear, that like the Hindus, we're just coming around and around and around. If history is linear and has a point of beginning and a point of conclusion to which we're moving, as the Bible says it does, then we can look back to the beginning and we can look forward to the conclusion. And here it says that Jesus, who died, who was buried, who was raised to life, is coming again. Now, for some of you, I recognize that in speaking to your friends, until you deal with the issues of the death and the resurrection of Jesus, you're not going to be able to deal with his return. And that is why we labored so hard in 1 Corinthians 15 to provide material on the resurrection of Jesus Christ, because it is such a pivotal doctrine. Paul says, because we believe that Jesus died and rose again, and so we believe he's coming again. See, because anybody's got every right to say to us, well, how do you know it's just not a pipe dream? How do you know it's not just something you dreamt up? After all, life is tough and then you die, and so the Christians just made it up, pie in the sky when you die. And you need to have something to look forward to. You mentioned that earlier, and so you got this idea that Jesus is coming back again. Where do you dig that up from? That's a good question. What do you say to the person who says that? Well, that's just my belief. The person says, well, guess what? It's just not my belief. Someone says, well, it's my belief over here. So here's the question. Does belief make it so, or is truth the basis of belief? We were eating in a hamburger joint in Santa Barbara last week. The waitresses were an interesting group. Every so often they grab the ketchup bottles and use them as dummy microphones, and then they sang to the music that was playing in the background. In the course of engaging them in conversation, we asked one of the girls, where do you study? Presuming she studied. I mean, we felt sorry for her. We hoped she wasn't simply spending the rest of her life grabbing ketchup bottles and singing, you know, doing that kind of stuff. And she said that she was a student at the University of California in Santa Barbara. And I said, well, what are you studying? She said, well, I'm studying philosophy. I said, what do you want to be? She said, I actually want to be a professor of philosophy. I said, a professor of philosophy that pretends that ketchup bottles are microphones and sings in a hamburger joint. She says, yeah, I suppose, you know, anything for a buck. So I said to her as she was coming back and forth, I said, hey, by the way, Samantha, what do you think of the idea of objective, absolute truth? She said, I think it's a crazy idea. She went back somewhere else. She came back again. I said, hey, Samantha, is there anyone on your faculty that would believe in objective, absolute truth? She thought for a while. She said, well, you know, there's one guy who's really, really, really weird, way out. I think he might. She said, but nobody does. Now, so I said to her, I said, you know, do you know that I'm seated in the heavenly places with Christ Jesus? No, I didn't. You know I didn't. I said to her, I said, we got a lot of discussions to have. We got some major discussions here. And so we started at first principles, the whole idea of conscience, the whole idea of an innate awareness of morality. Where does it come from and everything? So that we might eventually get to the person and say, do you ever consider the thought that Jesus of Nazareth might be the person he claimed to be? That starting point. No, I never. Why would I ever? How would I ever go about considering that? Well, the Gospel of John would be a help to you, because John said these things were written that you might believe, and that by believing you might have life in his name. And we're going to have to talk about the fact that Jesus of Nazareth died. And he died for an express purpose. He died on the basis of sin. And that means you and me, therefore we've got a problem. And that he was risen from the dead, and that's a complete mind blower, and that'll take time. And here's the real pièce de résistance. He's coming back again. Personally, visibly, bodily. It's going to be dramatic. It's going to be decisive. It's going to be like lightning across the sky. Can't you just see her picking up the ketchup bottle saying, excuse me, there's a whole lot of shaking going on. Because the fact of the matter is that the culture into which you and I are returning tomorrow morning, and understand this clearly, you can talk to them and they might listen. But nothing will make a greater impact than when your business buddies, your college roommates, your high school friends, your bridge playing partners see that you have turned from idols to serve the living God. True belief issues in transformed behavior. New life, new lifestyle. Let's pause just in a moment of prayer. I could probably call that the sermon that might have been. And I recognize that it's not where we thought we would go, but it is where we've been. For those of us who profess to be changed, but whose behavior is less than it might be, we know, Lord, that you are speaking to us concerning that. And as we think of this afternoon and the opportunities of telling others, we pray that the thought of the soon return of Jesus Christ may produce within us a desire to live a holy life and a genuine desire to see our friends and our neighbors become committed followers of Jesus Christ. Lift our gaze to the time when Christ will come and take us home. For Jesus' sake we ask it. Amen.
0: You're listening to Truth for Life with Alistair Begg. As we are learning, becoming a Christian will change the way we think about everything, including the world around us, all of creation. The book we are recommending today will encourage you to slow down, spend more time in nature, and form a deeper relationship with the Creator. The book is called The Language of Rivers and Stars, How Nature Speaks of the Glories of God. This book reflects on the beauty and power that is displayed in nature and the cosmos, how it reveals the creativity, the intelligence, the awesomeness of the Creator. The author uses the days of creation, as described in Genesis, as a framework to invite you to discover, interpret, and respond to the voice of God in all His many varied wonders. Reading this opens your senses to your surroundings and makes you more aware of how God speaks to you through His creation, even in the desolate places. 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Here's what Alistair said about the book. He said, "This is unlike any book I've ever read. 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I'm Bob Lapine. Thanks for listening this week. Hope you have a great weekend and are able to worship with your local church. Next week, we'll consider the return of Christ. How will we know when it's really Him and not just a charlatan? Study along with us as we explore the clear answers given in Scripture. The Bible teaching of Alistair Begg is furnished by Truth for Life, where the learning is for living.
2: Welcome to 5 Minutes in Church History, hosted by Dr. Stephen Nichols, where we take a little break from the present to go exploring the past. Travel back in time as we look at the people, events, and even the places that have shaped the story of Christianity. This is our story, our family history. Let's get started.
3: You likely know him as a novelist. But did you know that he wrote a book called The Kingdom of God is Within You? I'm referring to Leo Tolstoy. Of course, he's the author of that really big book, War and Peace, that was published in 1869, and other works like Anna Karenina, which was published a few years later. But in 1894, from the pen of Leo Tolstoy, came a book called The Kingdom of God is Within You. Now, this is a fascinating book, and in it, there is a very false idea, but an interesting idea that is going to get a lot of traction in the 20th century. He writes in this book of the distinction between the Jesus who comes to us in the Sermon on the Mount or the Jesus who comes to us in the Creed. Tolstoy goes on to say, one cannot believe in both. And churchmen, that means the church and denominations and theologians, they have chosen the latter. They're following the Jesus of the Creed. People who believe in a wicked and senseless God, he says, who has cursed the human race and devoted his own son to sacrifice and a part of mankind to eternal torment. Those people, Tolstoy says, cannot believe in the God of love. And in his view, in the Sermon on the Mount, we have the God of love. And we have Christ. We don't have a Christ who came and lived a sinless life and died on a cross and then rose again and ascended into heaven and is coming back physically and visibly in the future as his second coming. That's not the Christ that Tolstoy believes in. To Tolstoy, the Christ of the Sermon on the Mount has already come back. His kingdom is not some future thing. His kingdom is not some new heavens and new earth. His kingdom is here on this earth and a remaking of this earth. And it has much, much more to do with social justice and social equality than it would have to do with righteousness. This is the kingdom of God that he says, Tolstoy says, was at the focus of Jesus Christ. It's interesting that in Jesus' own words in the Gospels, he says at one point, don't believe people when they say, look, here's the kingdom, or look, there it is, because it's not. And this is what we can say about Leo Tolstoy's view of the kingdom of God. Look, there it is. No, that's a false one. Well, this idea of the kingdom of God being an entirely earthly thing and something that has to do with social justice and not with righteousness took strong hold in the 20th century. One of the significant figures in America who promoted this idea was a German but American-born Walter Rauschenbusch. He studied at Rochester Theological Seminary, and he was there coming of age as a theologian just as German higher criticism and its view of the historical Jesus versus the Jesus of faith was coming into play in the 1880s and the 1890s. Rauschenbusch applied that view in his own work in the 1900s and the 1910s to argue that the kingdom of God is on earth and it is about social equality. And that idea spawned what we sometimes call the social gospel movement. This was a significant movement in America especially, but in other parts of the world. It dominated many of the denominations. Rauschenbusch was part of the American Baptist Church and a significant figure in that church, a leader, a professor there at Rochester Theological Seminary, one of the official seminaries of that denomination.
4: We have arrived at 10 o'clock. As Peter writes about developing godly characteristics, he says, "For if these qualities are yours and are increasing, they keep you from being ineffective or unfruitful in the knowledge of our Lord Jesus Christ. For whoever lacks these qualities is so nearsighted that he is blind, having forgotten that he was cleansed from his former sins." It is a growing and maturing knowledge of Jesus, and not forgetting that our sins have been forgiven through his death, burial, and resurrection that keeps us from becoming ineffective and unfruitful. Well, that is why KFGR Radio broadcasts the rich gospel of Jesus Christ 24 hours a day. Keep knowing and keep growing in Jesus. And if you are profiting from the teaching on this station, consider joining Trinity Bible Church in Powell or Redeeming Grace Church of Cody, Sunday mornings at 10:30 a.m.
5: Again, why go through a catechism? Well, this is topical preaching. This is to take topics that are found in Scripture and to look at the relevant Scripture passages, because as I've said many times before, we are not going to be able, I don't believe, to go through every single verse of the Bible from cover to cover, as much as I wish that would happen. Maybe if I sped it up a bit in Exodus, we would do that. But I've looked at how long I've been preaching and how the percentage of the Bible I've preached through roughly. It's about 4 or 5%, and I've been at it for 5 years. So that means I need 95 more years if I'm going to be able to make it through the entire Scripture. And so we want to look at the whole counsel of God, and this is the way we do it. We have this wonderful resource that arranges the topics for us, and it's historically based, and it's long-standing and been held and been a very helpful tool.
6: Early on in the life of our church, one of our ladies brought her grandson, and after I started preaching, he put his hands over his ears and he said, "Can somebody turn him down?" I struggle with public address systems, so if it's too loud, maybe raise your hand and I will try to back it down a little bit. Just want to thank the brothers from the church here for the invitation to come and minister to you all. It's a blessing and a privilege to gather together to study God's Word on such a wonderful theme. And I've been assigned the text, the dowry of redemption, or the theme, the dowry of redemption. So if you're in Ephesians, you can look back at Ephesians chapter 5. And I'll read verses 25 to 27, and then again we'll ask God to help us. So Ephesians 5:25, "Husbands, love your wives just as Christ also loved the church and gave himself for her, that he might sanctify and cleanse her with the washing of water by the word, that he might present her to himself a glorious church, not having spot or wrinkle or any such thing, but that she should be holy and without blemish." Amen. Well, let us pray. Our Father in heaven, we thank you for this time that we can gather together. We pray that the Spirit of truth would guide us as we consider this wonderful theme, that the light would be shown upon the glorious Christ who has saved us from our sins. May you bless, may you strengthen, may you encourage us, may you cause us to respond with that gratitude and that praise that is fitting for such a great and holy God who has saved us from our sins. Pray for any and all who are here that are dead in their trespasses and sins, that the Spirit of truth would bring that conviction for sin and set forth Christ in all of his offices to save, and may sinners look to him and be saved. Do forgive us now, cleanse us from all unrighteousness, and we ask this through Christ our Lord. Amen. Well, a familiar passage to be sure, Ephesians 5:25-27, in terms of the husband's responsibility to the wife. But I'd like to ask the question, how did Paul get here to Ephesians chapter 5? So if you go back with me to Ephesians chapter 1, we see the plan of salvation articulated by the apostle in chapter 1 of Ephesians. This is consistent with Dr. Renahan's message on election. If you notice specifically in chapter 1 at verse 4, "Just as he chose us in him before the foundation of the world, that..." He doesn't choose us because, he chooses us so that we will become holy and without blame before him. As Gill says, election does not find men in Christ, but rather it places us in Christ. So we see that plan of redemption, or what we might call the eternal covenant transaction, in chapter 1, verses 3 to 14. Then we see movement toward the covenant of grace, or the application of redemptive benefit in history. You see that specifically in Ephesians 2, 8 to 10, "For by grace you've been saved through faith." And then you see Paul's function or role as a minister of that gospel in chapter 3. Basically, that Gentiles are made partakers of the covenant promises of the God of Israel in and through our Lord Jesus Christ. Not a new development in redemptive history, but articulated by the Apostle Paul at the fullness of the times. And then we see an emphasis on the practical life of the Christian. If you look at Ephesians 4, verse 1, "I therefore, the prisoner of the Lord, beseech you to walk worthy of the calling with which you were called." And then in 4:17, "No longer walk like you did when you were a Gentile." Chapter 5, verses 1 and 2, "Walk in love." Chapter 5, verse 8, "Walk in light." Chapter 5, verse 15, "Walk in wisdom." And so we start to hone in then on our particular context. So in that section, Walking in Wisdom, in chapter 5, verses 15 to 21, he gives a general exhortation in verses 15 to 17, a specific prohibition in verse 18a, and then a specific exhortation in verse 18b. Notice, but be filled with the Spirit. Be filled with the Spirit. And then he answers the question, what it looks like to be filled with the Spirit. When you're filled with the Spirit, does that mean you prophesy? When you're filled with the Spirit, does that mean you speak in tongues? When you're filled with the Spirit, does that mean you heal people? Well, charismatics and Pentecostals are wrong. Being filled with the Holy Spirit looks like what Paul specifies here. The way we speak to one another. The way we praise our Lord Jesus Christ. The way we give thanks to God the Father. And the way that we submit to one another. And that's how the section ends in verse 21, submitting to one another in the fear of God. And then Paul gets real practical and applies that in what we call a household code. Husbands and wives at chapter 5, verses 22 to 33. Children and parents in chapter 6, verses 1 to 4. And then servants and masters in verses 5 to 9. So that's a bit of an overview, and that's how we end up here in Ephesians chapter 5, verses 25 to 27. So remember, there's an exhortation to wives in verses 22 to 24, which would probably be a good theme in some future BTC conference to address this in some practical detail. How to be a good woman, how to be a good wife, how to be a good husband, how to be a good man. That's not really my focus. It's how to give glory to our good Christ. So first, I want to look at the exhortation to husbands. Under the first consideration, the exhortation to lead with love. Notice in 25a, husbands, love your wives. Not a revolutionary concept, not something that demands a lot of attention. It's pretty obvious if we are men saved by God's grace through faith in our Lord Jesus Christ, we ought to love our wives. Not, again, revolutionary. We ought to love them. We ought to care for them. We ought to tend to them. And as well, when we see the comparison with reference to Christ, just a couple of very practical observations. The husband is to be faithfully monogamous. He's not to love every wife. He's to love his wife as Christ loved the church. He is to be consistently self-sacrificing. Men need to give themselves to their wives. They need to provide for them. They need to pray for them. They need to protect them. They need to care for them. In other words, we don't just say that we love, but we demonstrate that love. And that's the emphasis in this particular context. God doesn't just say that he loves the world, but he gave his only begotten Son, that whosoever believeth in him should not perish, but have everlasting life. So we don't just say it, but we live in light of that reality. The husband as well is joyfully committed to her well-being. Notice in verse 29, for no one ever hated his own flesh, but he nourishes and cherishes it just as the Lord does the church. So again, the paradigm or the example or the pattern is the conduct of our Lord Jesus Christ. So don't want to get too practical with reference to husbands, love your wives, but we need to understand that's the emphasis of the apostle in this particular context. So he moves from this exhortation to lead with love in verse 25a to the demonstration of what it looks like to lead with love in verses 25b to 27. So I want to look at two things here, and this is where we'll spend our time. The pattern of our Lord Jesus in verse 25b, and then the plan of our Lord Jesus in verses 26 and 27. But the pattern of our Lord Jesus. Notice here in verse 25, husbands, love your wives.

As well, there's a relevance to this analogy. Perhaps you have said, I hope you haven't. Perhaps you have thought, I hope you haven't. Well, it's hard to love my wife because she's not really lovely. Well, when we get to this particular text, I think Stephen Ball is right on the mark. He says, Christ's model demonstrates a love towards someone who is not perfect or purely lovable. Husbands, love your wives just as Christ loved the church. Probably one of the hardest pills I have to dole out as a you know, pre-marriage counselor is that reminder to a young man that irrespective of her conduct, you still need to love her just as Christ loved the church and gave himself for her. Now I realize when there's stars in the eyes and there's love in the water and everybody's buzzing, it's easy. Oh yeah, I'll always love her. There'll be no issue. And then you got to turn to the woman and say, you know what? Irrespective of his conduct, you need to submit to him as Christ, or as the church submits to the Lord Jesus. Well, of course, I can never see myself not submitting to him. Well, brethren, it unfortunately sort of breaks down. As young people, you need to be the kind of guy or girl that Paul tells you to be. And you need to look for the kind of guy or girl that Paul tells you to look for. It's not, you know, we're going to get married and our love will take us through. Yeah, love is great. And I'm not suggesting otherwise. But man, you need a lot of grace. You need a lot of help. Remember that story about Edwards and Timothy Dwight, I think it was, that wanted to marry his daughter. And he said, she's quite a live wire, Edwards said. And yeah, but she's got grace in her heart. And Edwards says, yeah, but grace can live where you can't. So no, be cautious. But in terms of the relevance of the analogy, husbands, love your wives just as Christ also loved the church. In the case of the church, she is full of warts, wrinkles, and impurities outside Christ's loving consecration and cleansing. Again, that's Stephen Baugh. So with reference to the declaration, just as Christ also loved the church, he then moves into the demonstration of that proposition by saying what he next says. Notice verse 25, and gave himself for her. He gave himself for her. He spends a little bit of time here before returning to husband and wife sort of marriage union ethics. In fact, I would suggest that verse 32 indicates that the whole point really is Christ and his church. Certainly, husband and wife and practicality and submitting to one another in the fear of the Lord, according to verse 21, is all present. But what we're talking about in this section is Christ and his glory and his love for his bride. The fact that God chose us in him before the foundation of the world. That in him, Christ, we have redemption through his blood, the forgiveness of sins, according to the riches of God's grace. This is Paul's emphasis, and this is to undergird everything we do as God's people. So the declaration is simple. Christ loved the church. The demonstration is he gave himself for her. Now, with reference to this, in the context, husbands, self-sacrifice for your wives. Again, not die for them in such a way that you can redeem them, but live for them in such a way that you express that redemption. I remember hearing a preacher once say, you know, every man can die for his bride. You know, we have that romantic sort of element in us. Oh, I'll die for my bride. Will you live for her? Will you do dishes once in a while? Will you take out the trash without being harangued? Will you, you know, pick up your socks? Oh, yeah, I'll go out and die for her. Well, then live for her. Paul is expressing the way that we are to function, and with reference to the paradigm or example or analogy in our Lord Jesus Christ, again, it's not just stated that he loves us, but it's demonstrable. It's evident. It's confirmed through his blood shedding. So when he says, just as Christ also loved the church and gave himself for her, let's turn back to 1:7. 1:7, as we unpack this idea or concept of redemption. Notice again in 1:7, in him we have redemption through his blood, the forgiveness of sins according to the riches of his grace. Now the objects of this redemption are sinners. As I said, the wrinkled, the blotted,
the filthy, the foul, the defiled, the polluted. You can read about us in chapter 2 at verses 1 to 3. And you he made alive, who were dead in trespasses and sins, in which you once walked according to the course of this world, according to the prince of the power of the air, the spirit who now works in the sons of disobedience, among whom also we all once conducted ourselves in the lusts of our flesh, fulfilling the desires of the flesh and

0: of the mind, and were by nature children of wrath just as the others. In other words, we were lifeless, we were helpless, and we were hopeless. We're in a bad state. This in him we have redemption in verse 7 of chapter 1 is about the people described in chapter 2 verses 1 to 3. As Poole says, we are hateful in ourselves as sinners, but accepted in Christ as sons. So going back to chapter 1, verse 7, notice he continues. The idea of redemption, or the idea behind redemption, is freeing or liberation through the payment of a price. In fact, that's intrinsic with reference to the word. Leon Morris says it is important to realize that it is this idea of payment as the basis of release, which is the reason for the existence of the whole word group. In other words, it's not just an exercise of God's sovereign power. I release them, I free them. But it's an exercise of God's sovereign power through the instrumentality of the one in whom we have redemption, the forgiveness of sins through his blood. There's a payment of a price. In fact, I think Exodus chapter 6, verse 6 might be behind the scenes. I am the Lord. I will bring you out from under the burdens of the Egyptians. I will rescue you from their bondage, and I will redeem you with an outstretched arm and with great judgments. So the idea is the payment of a price. So the dowry of redemption, the dowry for redemption, it's the payment price rendered by our Lord Jesus Christ for the salvation of guilty, vile, helpless sinners, those described in chapter 2, verses 1 to 3. This isn't the only place, obviously, that the Bible teaches this. Turn back to Matthew's gospel in Matthew chapter 20. David, can I get a drink of water, please? Or a delegate of David would be helpful as well. Matthew chapter 20, you remember the scene, they're jockeying for position, the disciples are, and Jesus instructs them concerning discipleship, concerning his role, his function, and his paradigm or pattern with reference to these things. And he says very specifically in chapter 20 in Matthew 20, 28, just as the Son of Man did not come to be served, but to serve and to give his life a ransom for many. Thank you. The Son of Man did not come to be served, but to serve and to give his life a ransom for many. So there's that payment of a price. There's that dowry for redemption. There's the giving of the life of the Son of God so that we might have everlasting life. You can turn to the book of Romans, Romans chapter 3. Romans chapter 3. We know in broad strokes, Romans 3 and 4, Paul starts to unpack and unfold the doctrine of justification by faith alone. He's certainly going to get into the benefit accrued by the sinner. He's going to get to Romans 5:1. Therefore, having been justified by faith, we have peace with God. He's going to get to Romans 8:1. There is therefore now no condemnation for those who are in Christ Jesus. He's going to get to what we get. But before Paul ever gets to what we get, he first deals with God. He first deals with divine justice. He first deals with this potential challenge to his doctrine of justification by faith, that if you go out and preach that, then people will think they can live any way they want. Well, in 6:1, he counters that. May it never be. But here, specifically in Romans 3, he starts with the Godward sort of aspect of the cross. Notice in chapter 3. Verse 21, and there's a big shift. Chapter 1, verse 18, for the wrath of God is revealed from heaven against all ungodliness and unrighteousness of men. But then in chapter 3, verse 21, but now the righteousness of God apart from the law is revealed, being witnessed by the law and the prophets, even the righteousness of God through faith in Jesus Christ to all and on all who believe. For there is no difference. For all have sinned and fall short of the glory of God, being justified freely by his grace through the redemption that is in Christ Jesus, whom God set forth as a propitiation by his blood. Our brother Chris last night was bang on. It's absorbed. This concept of propitiation assumes wrath. It assumes fury. It assumes justice. It assumes righteousness targeted to those who are guilty or culpable. But Jesus doesn't deflect that wrath. He doesn't send it off into the cornfield. I'll know if you're an older person because you'll get the Twilight Zone reference there. But he doesn't deflect the wrath. He absorbs it. He takes it in himself. 2 Corinthians 5, God made him who knew no sin to be sin for us that we might become the righteousness of God in him. It's not a deflection. It is an exhausting of the wrath and fury of God the Father. That's the emphasis here. But notice, by his blood through faith, to demonstrate his righteousness. The first lesson at the cross. God's righteousness, God's justice. You could hear Jews in the back of a synagogue. Well, if you're, what you're teaching is true, Paul, then that just sort of disintegrates the whole concept and notion of justice and righteousness. It just guts it. No, Paul says at the cross, God is both just and the justifier of the one who has faith in Jesus. In other words, before he gets into the benefits of justification by faith for us, he shows how justification by faith extols the justice, the righteousness, and the glory of God without compromise, without any mitigation of the holy, righteous standard of God. He goes on, because in his forbearance, God had passed over the sins that were previously committed to demonstrate at the present time his righteousness, that he might be just and the justifier of the one who has faith in Jesus. Turn over to 1 Corinthians chapter 6. Again, just some passages focusing on this idea of redemption, the payment of a price specifically for our salvation, and kind of moving into a bit more of what the theme was that was assigned here, how it affects us in terms of sanctification. We'll see that in verses 26 and 27, to be sure, in Ephesians 5. Christ sanctifies us. Christ washes us. Christ is purifying us. But notice real practically in 1 Corinthians 6:18, flee sexual immorality. Again, probably a good theme for future BTC conferences. I'm not trying to pick on young people, but certainly a young people proclivity or tendency or temptation is sexual immorality. It's not just, unfortunately, a young people thing. It's an old people thing as well. But notice, flee sexual immorality. Every sin that a man does is outside the body. But he who commits sexual immorality sins against his own body. Or do you not know that your body is the temple of the Holy Spirit who is in you, whom you have from God, and you are not your own? For you were bought at a price. There's that beautiful redemption. There's that dowry of redemption. You were bought at a price. Justified freely by his grace, that propitiation set forth by God in order to demonstrate God's righteousness, that he might be both just and the justifier of the one who has faith in Christ. And when we're justified freely by that grace, sanctification is an inevitability. Sanctification necessarily follows that justification. Sanctification is always in there. And notice what he says. He says, you were bought at a price, therefore glorify God in your body and in your spirit, which are God's. Galatians 3, verse 13. Galatians chapter 3, verse 13. Beautiful statement concerning redemption that we have in our Lord Jesus Christ. Galatians 3, 13. Christ has redeemed us from the curse of the law, having become a curse for us. Having become a curse for us. It's a blessed, beautiful reality that Christ did what we could never do. And in the payment of that debt, that ransom, that price for us has secured for us redemptive benefit. So back to Ephesians chapter 1 and what it means in terms of redemption. As Goodwin says, when God came to deal about our salvation, considering us as sinners, saith he, I will have a full price or I will not save you. I will be satisfied to the uttermost. And that is precisely what we have in our Lord Jesus Christ. And then in Ephesians 1:7, just to finish a look at that, sort of flesh out what he means in 5:25 that Christ died for us. Notice in Ephesians 1:7, in him we have redemption through his blood, the forgiveness of sins according to the riches of his grace. So redemption through his blood, and then he mentions forgiveness of sins. Now, we know, because we're hopefully schooled in the Reformed faith, that justification is an act of God's free grace, wherein he pardons all our transgressions and accepts us as righteous in his sight only for the righteousness of Christ imputed to us and received by faith alone. So it's not just forgiveness, as if just forgiveness is a bad thing, but it's also a positive imputation of Christ's righteousness so we can stand before the throne of God, so that we can enter into the presence of God, so that we have that wedding garment that or by which we enter into that feast. But here specifically, the apostle highlights the forgiveness of sins. Other places, he highlights the imputed righteousness of Jesus, but sort of the focus here is on the forgiveness of sins. I ask you, brethren, is there anything better? Yes, that righteousness. I don't want to, you know, divorce our minds from that. But is there anything better than the forgiveness of sins? You're probably saying, my sin, oh, the bliss of this glorious thought. My sin, not in part, but the whole, is nailed to the cross and I bear it no more. Praise the Lord. Praise the Lord. It's one of those chief boons of our redemptive religion. In fact, it's this that elicits from John the Baptist the confession concerning the function and mission of our Lord Jesus. John 1:1, in the beginning was the Word. The Word was with God and the Word was God. John 1:14, the Word became flesh and dwelt among us. We've got theology in the prologue, and then we've got economy in 1:19 and following. But I think it kind of culminates in John the Baptist's confession in John 1:29. Behold the Lamb of God who does what? He teaches us how to be better us's. He teaches us how to live in light of, you know, every Friday afternoon. No. Behold the Lamb of God who takes away the sin of the world. Is there anything more blessed and wondrous than being able to say with the hymn writer, nothing in my hand I bring, simply to thy cross I cling. Foul I to the fountain fly, wash me, Savior, or I die. When Paul comes to treat with redemption, again, he's not minimizing the imputed righteousness of Jesus. He upholds that in his epistles. But in him we have redemption through his blood, the forgiveness of sins, according to the riches of his grace. Have you ever thought about that? We sin a lot, don't we? We've missed the mark a lot. We might be suspicious and think, well, I'm not sure there's enough grace there for me. I'm not sure. You really don't know my background. You really don't know my history. You really don't know the prevalency with which I sin, according to the riches of his grace. This is why Dr. Renahan, in beginning his treatment, says we need to understand theology proper. We need to get who God is. This God who sends the Son of his love, who assumes our humanity, who comes into this world, who lives for us, who dies for us, and who is raised again for us, does that because we're wretched. We're vile. We're wicked. In him we have redemption through his blood, the forgiveness of sins. For us as God's people, isn't that encouraging? Isn't that a blessing? Isn't that make us want to sing more hymns and sing more psalms and engage in holy jigs and whatnot and enjoy the fellowship of the saints? But may I say as well, if you're here this morning, you might be here because parents, you know, forced you to be here, which, you know, all things being equal, probably not the worst place to be forced to. You could be in Siberia. You could be somewhere a lot less nice than this without access to coffee, but perhaps you're here looking for a date. Nothing wrong with looking for a date. I highly commend it. And of all places, this is probably the best of places to try and find a date. But perhaps you're here and you haven't come to the Savior. Perhaps you're here and you haven't believed on him. Perhaps you're here and you're dead in your trespasses and sins. Listen to the apostle. In him we have redemption through his blood, the forgiveness of sins, according, not to the minuscule amount of his grace, but according to the riches of his grace. Remember those people in Luke's gospel, Luke chapter 15, Jesus' public ministry, he's popular, his fame is spreading. It says, then all the tax collectors and the sinners drew near to him to hear him. I imagine the scene. Christ is going about, he's teaching the word, and all the tax collectors and the sinners draw near to him to hear him. Well, you know, every party has to have, you know, a downer. Every party has to have a Debbie Downer. In that instance, it's the scribes and the Pharisees. And what do? This man receives sinners and eats with them. Isn't that what they do? I kind of think the whole situation is about those guys. I think the older brother that whines to the father is, you know, the connection that Jesus is conspicuously making. But they whine. This man receives sinners and eats with them. I got to tell you, if I was one of the sinners there, I'd want to hear his answer to that question. I would want to hear his answer to that question. If somebody said, that guy, that doctor, he cures people that has your malady, I'd want to hear, does he? Because if he does, I'm going to go to him. So what does Jesus do? He answers. Not just once, not just twice, but three times. He does receive sinners. He does eat with them. He does it like a shepherd who loses a sheep and he leaves the 99 and he goes and finds the one, and then he puts that one on his shoulders and he goes back rejoicing. He doesn't do it grudgingly. He doesn't do it unhappily. He doesn't do it discontentedly. He does it joyfully. He does it like a woman who loses a coin. And instead of saying, oh, I'll just write it off and I'll just, you know, put that on my loss column, she moves the furniture, she gets out the broom, she finds the coin, and what does she do? She rejoices because she found that coin. Or like the man who had two sons. And the one son says, Father, give me my share of the loot. You're better off to me dead than alive. And the son goes out and he spends all the money, ends up, you know, craving and lusting after food that pigs are eating. And he comes back to the father. I don't think he's converted there. I may be different here. I don't think he's converted until the father falls on him and the father clothes him with that robe of righteousness. I think he's looking as a mercenary. Well, the attendants and the servants in my father's house get 3 hots and a cot, so I'm going to throw myself on his mercy to get 3 hots and a cot. I think it's when the father, looking down the telescope of love, falls on him and kisses him. But be that as it may, that's Jesus' response to this man receives sinners and eats with them. So you're here this morning. You've been probably brought up in a Christian home. You've never looked to the Lord Jesus Christ in faith. You've never believed. Don't ever think that it's because there's a lack in him. Don't ever think that it's because there's not infinite resources in him. Don't ever try and argue yourself out. Well, you know, my parents spent up that grace. My grandparents, wretched men that they are, they spent up. No, according to the riches of his grace. Come to the Savior. Believe on the Lord Jesus Christ. Look and live. Jesus uses that analogy in John's gospel. Just as Moses lifted up the serpent in the wilderness, so also must the Son of Man be lifted up. Remember that scene in Numbers? Moses doesn't construct this brazen serpent, throw it up on the in the wilderness, and then you had to sort of pull yourself over to the base of it and kiss it. You had to suck the venom out of your leg first and then kind of shimmy over and then... No, it was a look and live. That's what Jesus says concerning gospel. That's what Jesus says concerning mercy, grace. Look and live. Believe on the Lord Jesus Christ and you shall be saved. Goodwin again says this, when you come and see your sins told out before you, set in order before you, and piled as high as heaven and as low as hell, thinks the poor soul, where is the wealth? Where are the riches? Where is that that shall forgive these sins? Here it is. Here is the riches of grace told out before you. Here is the blood of the Lord Jesus Christ manifested to you. Riches of grace. Thou needest not bring one penny. God is rich enough. What shouldest thou bring thy duties or anything to the forgiveness of sins? Here is riches of grace. Does it? Not a penny of it. I think the emphasis is upon the fact that he justifies us. He sanctifies us. He will move us ultimately to glorification, and I think that's the movement in the passage. Geneva Bible has, through the promise of free justification and sanctification in Christ, received by faith. But again, I think the backdrop in here and elsewhere in Ephesians is Old Testament. And I'll try and explain that in just a moment. So not only the sanctification of his bride, but also the presentation of his bride. Notice in 27a, that he might present her to himself a glorious church. That he might present her to himself a glorious church. 2 Corinthians 11, verse 2, the apostle Paul sees himself instrumentally in that role. For I am jealous for you with godly jealousy, for I have betrothed you to one husband, that I may present you as a chaste virgin to Christ. So Paul has an instrumentality in that relative to the church in Corinth, relative to his task as an apostle, as a writer of scripture under the inspiration of the Holy Spirit. But ultimately it's about Jesus. Notice that he might present her to himself a glorious church. He saves the church for himself. Heidelberg Catechism, number 1. What is your only comfort in life and death and in death? That I am not my own, but belong. Isn't that wonderful language? I belong, body and soul, in life and in death, to my faithful Savior, Jesus Christ. We belong to the Savior. We were bought with a price. We were redeemed with precious blood. We are his possession. We are for his service. We are for his glory. That's the movement with the apostle. Verse 26, that he might sanctify and cleanse her with the washing of water by the word, that he might present her to himself a glorious church, not having spot or wrinkle or any such thing, but that she should be holy and without blemish. So in the life of sanctification, he is washing. In the life of sanctification, he is nourishing us. He is cherishing us. The spirit of the truth, according to the word of truth, is sanctifying us in light of what the incarnate truth has purposed. It's a wonderful thing. But there's telos, there's glory, there's glorification to come. Notice, and that he might present her to himself a glorious church, not having spot or wrinkle or any such thing, but that she should be holy and without blemish. Picks up that emphasis in Ephesians 1:4. God chose us in him before the foundation of the world that we should be holy and without blame. Again, not because we were holy and without blame, but so that we will become holy and without blame. How does that happen? In him we have redemption through his blood, the forgiveness of sins, according to the riches of his grace. We have that through the power and the presence of the Holy Spirit, the word of God, as Jesus sanctifies us, as Jesus pares off the rough edges, as Jesus further conforms us unto his image, as Jesus prepares us to meet him on that day. It's a most blessed concept. As well, with reference to this, without spot or wrinkle or any such thing, but that she should be holy and without blemish. My wife and I have observed something. We'll see an older couple, and I'll say, boy, they look a whole lot older than we do. I don't know what's in me to think that, but it's just kind of a weird thing. And we find out they're either our age or younger. But I'm convinced they look older. I just am. Maybe some older brethren here. I've never been the older brother. I'm here now, 59. I know I'm not 89, but the bottom line is you just really. So I said to my wife the other day, Rebecca, I said, do we really look a lot older? Are we just deluding ourselves, or are we just, you know, faking this? We are. This isn't ultimately what I think he's talking about. You know, your physical appearance, you just get more handsome, more virile, more feminine, more lovely as you move on. This is Old Covenant. This is Old Testament. You didn't wander into the tabernacle or the temple if you had a blemish, if you had a wrinkle. You didn't wander in as a priest if you had a hunchback. Don't mean to be vicious or unkind, but that's the stipulation. You didn't wander in as a priest into the house of God Most High if you had a defect. If you were an animal, you weren't sacrificed unless you were the best from the flock. I think he's talking Old Testament-ish. And I think there's a reason why he does that, because he assumes the Old Testament in his presentation. In fact, if you look back for a moment at chapter 1, we just got a couple more minutes here, and I don't want to be too long. And that's not actually an attempt to get an invitation back. I've also explained, I don't like to travel. I like to be at my house with my wife and our church. But if you look at Ephesians 1, blessing comes from the Father through the Son in the Spirit. That's the emphasis in chapter 1, verses 3 to 14. From the Father, election, predestination, through the Son, in him we have redemption, in the Spirit, verses 13 and 14. Well, having been saved to 8 to 10, it's now in the Spirit through the Son to the Father. In the Spirit through the Son to the Father. God saves from, through, in, or by. We are saved. We come now by or in the Spirit through the Son to the Father. In fact, look at 2:18. For through him, Jesus, we both, Jew and Gentile, have access by one Spirit to the Father. Tell me Paul's not Trinitarian. Tell me Paul doesn't assume the doctrine of the Trinity in everything he writes. And the same emphasis in verse 22. Well, he uses temple language in verse 20. Having been built on the foundation of the apostles and prophets, Jesus Christ himself being the chief cornerstone, in whom the whole building, being fitted together, grows into a holy temple in the Lord, in whom you also are being built together for a dwelling place of God in the Spirit. Again, through Jesus, in the Spirit, to the Father. So the language in Ephesians 5 isn't on physical beauty, physical virility, physical masculinity. It's on what Jesus is doing by the Spirit of truth, according to the word of truth, for the glory of the incarnate truth. In other words, he takes his bride that he's justified freely by his grace. He takes his bride for whom he died. And he makes her holy. Again, transformation in the category of sanctification is perfectly legit, perfectly acceptable, and that's where the emphasis lies. Well, just to summarize, I think that Martin Luther has two quotes that gets at Ephesians 5, 22 to 33 spectacularly. Practically, here's what Luther said. Let the wife make the husband glad to come home, and let him make her sorry to see him leave. That's good, right? You know, wives, if your husbands are gnawing their arms off to get out the door, to get to work, and then drive around the block 15 times when they're supposed to come home, you might have a problem. Maybe. So let the wife make the husband glad to come home. Let him make her sorry to see him leave. She's got your lunch packed for the week, and it's sitting readily by the door. And she's up and at him, opening the door, ushering you out, and says, I'll see it, you know, when your work week is done. You might have a problem. So I think Luther gets at the practicality in terms of husband and wife relationship. Just think about it. Let the wife make the husband glad to come home. Men don't want to come home to chaos. They've dealt with chaos all day. More chaos is never bueno. Less chaos is always optimum. But as well, let him make her sorry to see him leave. She loves you. He's for you. Don't make her rejoice and, you know, praise God on TikTok because her husband went to work. Luther gets it at the level of husband-wife relationship. But I think Luther gets it at the level of Christ and his church. This rich, noble, pious bridegroom Christ takes this poor, despised, wicked little whore in marriage, redeems her of all evil, and adorns her with all his goods. He's right. Isaiah 61:10, God clothes us with righteousness. Ezekiel 16:1 to 4, Yahweh comes to Israel and says, you were in your blood, and I said, live, live, and I decked you with every good thing. Hosea chapter 3, what is Hosea told? To redeem that whore. He pays the price and redeems her. We've got that blessed reality that Christ, in this joyous exchange, takes us, despised, filthy, and vile, to himself. I think Luther gets that part of it right as well. Zechariah chapter 3. Got Joshua, the high priest, standing before the throne of God Most High, and the devil right there ready to rebuke him. Before the devil can even open his dumb mouth, God rebukes the devil. God knows that Joshua, representative of Old Covenant Israel, is filthy. He's standing there in his filth. And the filth there isn't, you know, he's dropped some cream cheese on his shirt. It's feces. It's vomit. He's covered with disgustingness. What's the order from the throne of God? Take the old filthy garments. Put on the new robes of righteousness. Scripture uses that analogy for a reason. We don't bring part to Christ, get what he has offered, and then sort of finish it up. No, it is a nothing in my hand I bring, simply to thy cross I cling. It is what Luther says. This rich, noble, pious bridegroom Christ takes this poor, despised, wicked little whore in marriage, redeems her of all evil, and adorns her with all his goods. And then you know what she does? She recognizes Jesus as the altogether lovely and the chief among 10,000. Blessed be God who has blessed us with every spiritual blessing in the heavenly places in Christ Jesus. Well, let us pray. Our Father in heaven, we thank you for your word. We thank you for the emphasis on redemption through the price of our blessed Savior's life. We thank you for what he has done on our behalf. We thank you for what he's doing by the Spirit, according to Scripture, conforming us evermore to his image, and that ultimately we will be present before him as that glorious bride, bought with that price, ready to enter into the eternal state, to sing his praises, to sing his glory and his honor. Thank you for that provision. Thank you for the Lamb of God who takes away the sin of the world. And God, be gracious to us Help us to respond with gratitude. Help us to respond with thanksgiving. And for sinners here, may they, by grace, look to him in faith and know the joy of being found in him. And we ask this through Christ our Lord. Amen.
1: This world is filled with many unique creatures that inhabit specific regions of the globe. And while we see many of these animals in zoos, there are still plenty more that we're not familiar with. Let's meet some of them. Stay tuned.
2: What lives in shallow, warm waters and was mistaken for a mermaid?
1: This is Science, Scripture, and Salvation, a Creation Radio Journal. I'm Chris O'Brien with the Institute for Creation Research. Dugong, fusa, ai-ai. Although these words may sound foreign, they're actually the names of some unusual wild creatures. But do the unique and strange characteristics of wild animals prove evolution, or do they showcase part of God's wonderful creation? Stay tuned for the next 15 minutes as we learn about some fascinating and uncommon wild creatures. Some of the creatures we're discussing today may be familiar to you, while others we present will surprise you. Interestingly, all the animals we're featuring on this broadcast are on the endangered species list. ICR Museum curator Cindy Carlson says the first two creatures she'll be talking about are very similar but live in different parts of the world.
2: What lives in shallow, warm waters of the Atlantic and Indo-Pacific coasts, eats seagrasses and other aquatic vegetation, and was mistaken for a mermaid by early European explorers? If you said a manatee or a dugong, you were right. North Americans would be more familiar with the manatee that inhabits Atlantic coast, and Australians and other Indo-Pacific peoples would be more familiar with the dugong. The dugong is slightly different in that its snout is downturned and it has a forked tail. Manatees have a straight snout and a rounded tail. Dugongs are also smaller, reaching a maximum length of 11 feet and a maximum weight of 800 pounds. Manatees can reach 13 feet and a maximum weight of 3,000 pounds.
1: Since manatee and dugong diets consist only of leafy greens, their bodies were created with the ability to process this kind of vegetation.
2: Leaves are difficult to digest, and so they have to have special digestive systems to digest them. Most of their body cavity is intestine. And I was telling you about the special digestive systems that they have. Well, this one is very long, and that way it gives them a long time to get all the nutrients out of the leaves that they eat.
1: The next animal that Cindy Carlson tells us about is also a leaf eater, but his life is a world apart from the warm water dwelling manatee and dugong.
2: Which one of God's creatures lives in the tropical rainforest, looks sort of like a monkey with no ears, climbs on the underside of branches, and has two more neck vertebrae than a giraffe? If you said three-toed sloth, you guessed correctly. These are really interesting animals that live high up in the rainforest canopy, usually above 100 feet. In the rainforest canopy. And of course, a sloth is so named because it moves slowly. As a matter of fact, this is part of its defense from predation. They are extremely hard to see.
1: And like the manatee and dugong, the three-toed sloth was also created with a special digestive system because of his green diet.
2: Sloths eat many species of leaves in the rainforest, and the rainforest has a very rich tree species. Sloths have a mini-chambered stomach, very much like a cow, and it enables them to digest nutrients out of leaves, which again is a very difficult thing to do.
1: Besides eating green, the three-toed sloth is also covered in green.
2: They have long hair with grooves in it that grows algae. The algae camouflages them. When it's wet in the rainforest, the algae is green. And when it's dry in the rainforest, the algae is brown. And so the sloth turns colors with the leaves. And they also are like a microhabitat, because on any one sloth, they'll find up to 900 beetles and assorted moths and other things. It's a whole microhabitat.
1: Leaving the tropical rainforests of Central and South America, we now proceed to four small Indonesian islands in the South Pacific, where we find the deadly Komodo dragon. Jeff Laborda is professor of biology at Manatee Community College in Florida. He describes this horrendous beast.
3: The Komodo is a terrestrial lizard, in other words, a land lizard. They can grow up to about 10 feet or so in length, which is about 3 meters, with males usually being a lot larger than the females. Females only grow to about 6 feet, which is about 2 meters in length. The Komodo dragon, they have short, powerful limbs, a powerful tail, and very sharp claws. And they can weigh up to about 365 pounds, which is roughly 164 kilograms, with males being a lot heavier than the females, females maxing out only about 125 pounds. They are known to live in the wild to about 20 to 50 years of age, with some reports listing their age up to as much as 100 years.
1: And Komodo dragons have big appetites for meat. The larger ones have been known to eat up to 80% of their body weight in a single meal.
3: Komodos are opportunistic carnivores, which means they're meat eaters, and their saliva is known to contain several strains of very dangerous bacteria, which in turn can cause severe infection that can lead to blood poisoning and death in as little as 1 to 5 days. They are known to eat animals such as monkeys, livestock, deer, wild boar, sea turtle eggs. Komodos have been known to actually dig up freshly buried humans and eat their remains. Their sense of smell is so keen that they can detect the scent of carrion, which is rotting meat, as far away as 5 miles. And they have also been known to hunt in large packs and bring down large prey.
1: But their hunger for meat is not easily satiated, as they will turn on their own hatchlings.
3: The Komodo dragon buries their eggs as deep as 30 feet, which is about 9 meters underground. Now, when the young dragons hatch, they begin their long journey up to the surface of the ground, and then they quickly need to climb up into trees where they live the early portion of their life. If they don't get up into those trees quickly, they are eaten up by their cannibalistic elders.
1: It's time to head out and visit an island off the east coast of Africa called Madagascar, where many interesting creatures live. Dr. Job Martin of the Incredible Creatures That Defy Evolution video series introduces us to a couple of these unique animals.
4: One of those is called a fusa. Most people have never heard of a fusa. It's spelled like fossa, like F-O-S-S-A, but pronounced fusa. They aren't quite sure what it is, I guess. Originally, they thought that it was a member of the cat family, and it looks like a mountain lion. The body looks like a mountain lion, has a long tail. As far as the size of it goes, it's less than 3 feet long, but its tail is as long as its body. But it has a nose like a pit bull. If you just look it right in the face, it kind of looks like the snout, the nose of a pit bull.
1: And this tree-dwelling creature, though not very big, is mighty ferocious.
4: It'll kill anything that has a heartbeat, actually. Matter of fact, when they're down on the ground, they've been known to kill wild boars like 5 times their size. And they think that as short a time as about 1,500 years ago, they had some of these fusas. They found some bones, and they think they might have weighed up to 200 pounds and had a body as long as 6 feet long.
1: The next resident of Madagascar that we'll meet isn't aggressive like the fusa, but nonetheless, this little creature is greatly feared by the people who live near it.
4: They thought the aye-ayes were all extinct, but in 1961, they found one, and then they discovered, I guess, how to find them. But the reason they don't find them very much is down there in Madagascar, the aye-aye is a symbol of death. The people that live there think if an aye-aye comes into your village, that someone in the village is going to die, or the whole village is going to be destroyed. And so they try to kill the aye-aye before it gets into the village if they see one. So they're also on the endangered list because A lot of people think that they're an evil omen, so to speak.
1: So what kind of an animal is the ai?
4: It's a primate, so it's in the monkey family. It has huge ears, and there's a reason for that, because it also has hands, or paws, I guess they're like hands, they have long fingers, but the middle digit looks like a big piece of wire sticking up out of its hand. It's about three times longer than any of the other fingers or digits. And so what it does is it'll take that wire-like finger and tap on trees and stumps and different things, and it'll tap on it, and then it'll be able to hear if there's a grub crawling around down in that tree somewhere. Its ears are so sensitive. And so then it'll use its teeth, its front teeth, they're called incisors, and it'll chew into the tree until it hits the tunnel where the grub lives, and then it'll stick that long, wiry finger. It has a real sharp claw on the end, like a big, long, skinny, sharp fingernail, and it'll stab the grub and drag it out of there and eat it. And it kind of takes the place of woodpeckers. There's no woodpeckers there in Madagascar, and so the ai is doing things that woodpeckers normally would do.
1: Dr. Martin says the ai's special features, including teeth that never stop growing, make for a good argument against evolution.
4: What kind of an ancestor would you have for a primate with a digit that looks like a piece of wire sticking out of its hand and front teeth that continue to grow, which is very good that they do, because that's how it has to eat. If it just wore them down and they never grew out again, it would probably die pretty soon, because it couldn't get its food. Well, then it wouldn't be able to evolve if it was dead. It wouldn't be able to somehow over millions of years evolve the ability to make those teeth grow. And so it had to have those kind of teeth from the very beginning. It had to have that wiry finger from the very beginning. It had to have those big ears, very sensitive ears, from its very beginning. And all of that had to be there all at the same time, or you just don't have an eye.
1: From the gentle manatee, dugong, three-toed sloth, and eye, to the ferocious fusa and Komodo dragon, the Creator supplied all of His creation with the attributes needed to survive. And in His grace, He also supplies mankind with the free gift of salvation.
4: Our God, the God of the Bible that created all these things, who loves us all so much that He sent His Son, the Lord Jesus, right down here into this creation, which He had made, to take the penalty for our sin, to die for us on the cross. He sent Him down here, and He rescued us, so to speak, when we put our faith and trust in Him. He's rescued us from having all these superstitions and these fears, and we can go about our life, and we can and just appreciate the great things that our Creator has done and the things that He's made, like the eye.
1: As our program comes to a close, we hope that you've been encouraged. It's our desire at ICR to show that the Bible can be trusted, both historically and scientifically, and to give facts that will build your faith. As Christians, we need to understand the scientific basis for our beliefs. We pray that this program will aid you in your discovery of science and the Bible. You know, most people aren't aware that today there are thousands of scientists that are convinced of the truth of biblical creation and not evolution. Our non-denominational ministry aims to restore and strengthen the Genesis foundations of the Christian faith. 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Again, www.icr.org. Science, Scripture, and Salvation, a Creation Radio Journal, is a production of ICR. For the Institute for Creation Research, I'm Chris O'Brien. Thanks for tuning in.

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1: While reading through Proverbs, you will notice that much of it is describing the two paths or ways, the path of wisdom and the path of foolishness. The author admonishes his son to ponder the path at his feet, to consider which path he was on. KFGR Radio provides path content. 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
2: 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Today on the program, we continue our studies in the book of Psalms. We're taking a look at Psalm 5, with part 1 of a message titled, Rejoicing in the Lord.
3: Have you ever struggled with feeling like nothing is happening in worship? Ever struggled with that? That the whole experience at times feels empty and cold and distant. You ever felt that? We struggled with this. How many times have you even thought, you know, it was just boring?
2: And now here's today's message from Pastor Chris.
3: Psalm 5 this morning. Psalm 5, as we turn to this psalm, it's a wonderful psalm as we come to the table this morning. And sometimes texts of Scripture are a little more challenging than others. If you're visiting with us, we're working through the Psalms. I love to do that for a reason, because it shows the Scripture as a whole. But do remember, if you were going to apply for a job at the post office and you were going to deliver letters, would you say, what if you said, I only want to deliver those letters that say, Merry Christmas, Happy Birthday, love letters, and you took all the letters that say, we regret to inform you, and threw them in the bushes? You think the postmaster would keep you working very long? He shouldn't. So you see, we have to deliver both sides, don't we? We have to deliver good letters and letters of warning. And let's consider Psalm 5 with that in mind. To the choir master for the flutes, the Psalm of David. Give ear to my words, O Lord. Consider my groaning. Give attention to the sound of my cry, my King and my God. For to you do I pray. O Lord, in the morning you hear my voice. In the morning I prepare a sacrifice for you and watch. For you are not a God who delights in wickedness. Evil may not dwell with you. The boastful shall not stand before your eyes. You hate all evildoers. You destroy those who speak lies. The Lord abhors the bloodthirsty and deceitful man. But I, through the abundance of your steadfast love, will enter your house. I will bow down toward your holy temple in the fear of you. Lead me, O Lord, in your righteousness because of my enemies. Make your way straight before me. For there is no truth in their mouth. Their inmost self is destruction. Their throat is an open grave. They flatter with their tongue. Make them bear their guilt, O God. Let them fall by their own counsels. Because of the abundance of their transgressions, cast them out, for they have rebelled against you. But let all who take refuge in you rejoice. Let them ever sing for joy, and spread your protection over them. And let those who love your name, that those who love your name may exult in you. For you bless the righteous, O Lord. You cover him with favor as with a shield. May the Lord bless the hearing of his word. I remember being in college and my parents had come to visit, and so I was excited to bring them to the church that I was attending in college. That day in that church that I decided to attend, the first 20 minutes were rock and roll music. The pastor decided on a whim that day that he didn't want to preach. His message was, take a break, and he himself took a break. I'll never forget, we went home that day. I was a bit embarrassed. And my father said to me, son, I raised you better than that. I needed to hear that. I needed to hear that. You know what was the most troubling about that whole event as a young person? I sat there for 6 months in that. And I didn't see it. I didn't see it. What are we doing today? Why'd you come? Why'd you get up this morning? Why'd you get up? Why'd you put on nice clothes? Did you do it because you just knew you should be here? Why are you here this morning? What drove you here? Was it because you've always done it and this is the thing you do? What did you seek in coming? What's your purpose? Did you come to experience something? What'd you come to experience? Did you think about that at all? What is it? Why are we here this morning in the Escondido United Reformed Church? Well, all of this is answered for us this morning in Psalm 5. That's why I love Psalm 5. Psalm 5 answers those questions. And it's really amazing how this whole psalm begins. It begins with a cry. It begins with something we wouldn't expect. It begins with a cry. Lord, hear my cry. I'm groaning. I'm sorrowful. I want everyone to look at verse 7 this morning. In verse 7, this is what we read. But as for me, I will come into your house in the multitude of your mercy. I will, you know what worship means, right? The word that God chose for worship means, I will bow down in your presence. This is what I'm going to come do. And then he cries out, as I come to worship this morning, lead me in your righteousness. This is what I'm asking of you. I'm asking you to lead me this morning, to guide my paths, to make them straight, as we sung out. This is a psalm, and the whole purpose of the psalm this morning is David asking that he would have a proper reverence and a proper fear of this God to whom he is coming to worship. That he would have a proper reverence and a proper fear. Lord, help me to see things as you see them. Help me to understand things as you have defined them in your word. Help me in worship to honor you and to worship you the way that you desire to be worshiped. Psalm 5 is so interesting to me, and I really gave a lot of time to reflect on just what is happening here. Psalm 5 is so interesting to me because it's not a psalm that is exactly for the act of worship. It's a psalm that is a preparation for worship. He's preparing his heart. It's a psalm preparing your heart to come into the house of the Lord. That's why I want you to look at verse 7 and to see that he's praying early in the morning. It's a morning psalm. He's praying, anticipating coming. Now, it's not the kind of psalm we would really expect for coming into the worship of the Lord, at least if we're putting it on our terms, in our day, in 2012, because right at the beginning of the superscription, you read it saying, this is to the choir master and all the flutes, and you're thinking, whoa, boy, here comes the praise band, right? That's not what we have. In the superscription, you'll see that, and then right after, you have something shocking. Give ear to my prayer, to my words, O Lord. Consider my groaning. Give attention to the sound of my cry, my King and my God, for to you do I pray. Now, if in verse 7 he is anticipating coming into the house of the Lord, he's asking, this is what I will do when I come. I will bow down. I will reverence you. Here is David preparing his heart. In verse 3, he says, I will pray to you in the morning. In the morning, I prepare a sacrifice for you, and I will look up to you. I'll look up. Prayer. It's not always like this. Sometimes it's like this. This is the language of the priests in the morning who would prepare sacrifices on the altar, wouldn't they? And he's thinking here, as we sing my heart and altar, and I love the flame. He is praying to the Lord. He is preparing his heart for coming to the worship of the Lord. Now, I don't know how you prepare for coming to the Lord's house. But the first thing that strikes me this morning is how earnest this prayer is, how alive this prayer is, how devoted and concentrated and fervent this prayer is to the Lord. It is focused and it's passionate and it's real. It's not the kind of prayer where he's just going through the motions and it's just sort of a cold routine. I'm listening to this prayer and I can picture David, arms outstretched, bowing the head, but thinking a lot about the Lord, praying to him in fervent desire that all that he has would be given to him and that he would understand things the way that he should. It's sincere. You ever desired that, to have every square inch of who you are?

that the whole experience at times feels empty and cold and distant. You ever felt that? We struggled with this. How many times have you even thought, you know, it was just boring? There was no energy in what we're doing. Where's the energy? And maybe you think about those who seem to have so much energy in what they're doing. And we've often made the assumption in that struggle that the problem is with worship itself, haven't we? That's what we've made the assumption. And so we've tried to fix this. And we have said, well, we need this for the sermons, or we need this for what we do in this part of the worship. The experience of the whole thing needs to be a little bit greater. I've struggled with that. Oh, I've struggled with that. How much time did you give to prepare yourself this morning for worship? When you prayed, assuming that you did, coming into the Lord's house, how did you prepare your hearts? What did you ask of the Lord? What did you do? What burdened you? What troubled your heart? What did you feel? I ask that because it will have a bearing on what you're doing this morning, on your experience this morning. I never grasped this as a child, as a young person, what the worship of God was. I really didn't. I confession time, if I may. I know I'm not supposed to do that, but I'm going to do it. As a child, I remember numerous times in pews like this, in a church like this growing up, that I was rolling around on the ground and my dad would grab me and pick me up and put me back in the pew. And then as a teenager, I would sit there and I'd, of course, been out the night before with my friends. No preparation. I would come and I would sit in the pew and you would see the Gordon kid do the Bob thing. I fell asleep. And then my dad would take his big knuckle and jam it right into the middle of my leg, and I'd go home with a Charlie. It wasn't better watching anyone else. I saw everything in church. I saw mints drop on the floor and roll up one time to the front of the pulpit. I saw people walk in late. I saw newsletters being read. I saw people knitting. And if the pastor was long-winded that day, oh boy, a series of escalations of coughs and sneezing and getting up to go to the bathroom would happen. Here's my conclusion, beloved. And many others in the life of the church, not all, had no idea what we were doing. Church for many had become a social club for the elite. And so because of increased dissatisfaction, the question started going out, hey, we need to dress this up a little bit better. We need to help engage people a little bit better. And so you live this. I live this. We went through the worship wars. I remember reading David Fettes' article in the Christian Reformed Church years ago. And he said something. I kept this article. I always thought it was an amazing article. He said, "We forget that we are in the presence of a holy and an awesome God. Many churches go out of their way to make worship more inviting and more exciting. We preachers strive to weave something colorful into our sermons to get people's interest. But interest in whom? The living God or the clever preacher? People go to church out of habit. They expect to be finished on time, and they consider it a success if a good time was had by all." He says, "Do you realize when you go to church, you're entering a danger zone? If you get careless, it could destroy you in a moment.

0: I kept that article. I raise all this this morning because I just didn't grasp this. I didn't understand this. I didn't get it. For my whole beginning part of my existence under the sun, I didn't know what was going on. And here I am as a pastor now, and I grasp this, seeing the Psalms. I see what the Lord is telling us about coming into His presence. And here we are this morning, and we've gathered, and we're coming to receive the Word, and we're going to partake of the body and the blood of Christ. Something that meant so much to the Lord, He said you could eat and drink judgment on yourself if you don't discern it. I didn't write that. He wrote that. Here's my question. Do you think we've missed something in worship today because our priorities are wrong? Psalm 5 is David's morning prayer preparing him. And it answers the question of why Chris Gordon needs to be here and why you need to be here. No preparation probably means we're lacking in understanding why we even are here this morning. Lord, hear from you. And it brings us to the great question of this psalm. Why? What is David? Why is David crying? And what is he anticipating in coming to the Lord's house? What's burdening David? I want to know, don't you? Because all the commentators are sitting here. Calvin said, we're not even really told. Nothing is expressly told as to why David is burdened. It's interesting because the two previous psalms are very specific about that. Psalm 3 says enemies are attacking David. Psalm 4 says they're slandering David. But this psalm's a little bit different, isn't it? Why is he crying out? Why is he so burdened early in the morning? This psalm is unique because he provides not something specific to his life, but the greatest problem that all of mankind faces. And do you know what that is? It's God Himself. Look at verse 4. And here's the reason. For you are not a God who delights in wickedness. Evil may not dwell with you. The boastful shall not stand before your eyes. You hate all workers of iniquity. You destroy those who speak lies. The Lord abhors the bloodthirsty and deceitful man. I've never seen that on a bumper sticker. That's the worst news I've ever heard. That's distressing. You notice the progression there? It starts with you hate wickedness. Evil cannot be in your presence. The boastful will not stand. You hate them. You will destroy them. Now, I could try to explain that away today, and I could try to make that nice, but it doesn't go away. Now, I wonder, have we really felt the weight of that anymore today? Have we really felt the weight of a statement like that? You know, we used to hear that statement. I heard it all the time growing up. God hates the sin, but He loves the sinner. Remember that? That was the common lingo for me as a child. But what makes this psalm so potent, what makes this cry so powerful, is that David realized we're not sinners because we sin. We sin because we're sinners. Do you think we take that seriously today? I wonder if we become totally unmoved by the love of God and untouched by the love of God today in the Christian church. This is all we've heard. This is all we've been told. Could we ever imagine a God who hates? If you'll agree that He doesn't change, could we ever imagine a God who hates? Let me go a little further. Do we believe there's a hell? No. Really believe that. Do we really believe that God is sending people there and that it's His hell? It's not the devil's hell. It's His hell. And that anyone who doesn't have a covering It's going there. We shift. It's uncomfortable. Do you know what's happened to David? He's been out in the world and he has felt the sorrow of everything. And the problem that he is lamenting in this psalm, the problem he's crying about is sin. He has known its curse. He has felt it. He has seen the awful effects of it in this life. And here's what he's saying. I understand what you're like, Lord. I understand your holiness. I get your greatness. And that you cannot stand. No sinner can stand in your presence and live. I feel that. I understand that. I believe that. And I groan over it. And I'm anticipating going into the house of the Lord. And Lord, hear my prayer. Hear my cry. I'm praying to you because I'm broken up about this. When I think about your justice and your holiness and that you can't excuse sin and that no one can stand, I'm groaning. I'm groaning. When I consider your awesome, blazing holiness, remember Isaiah got a little glimpse of that and the first thing he did was cover. And the first thing he said is, woe is me, I'm undone. I'm breaking apart. I'm disintegrating in your presence. I fall right into despair. My concern is that we're so desensitized to these things, they just don't affect us anymore. They don't affect us. Can we even hear it? I was reading Ezekiel the other day, and it's interesting that God took Ezekiel into the worship of the Lord. And he wanted Ezekiel to consider what was going on in the house of Israel. And he says, I want you to look. I want you to look, Israel, and I want you to look at what they're doing and see why it's driven me right out of the sanctuary. And so Ezekiel says, I went in and I looked, and he says, I saw this infuriating image at the beginning of the gate. And then he brought me to the inner court, and there was a hole in the wall. So I dug right in the middle of the hole, and I looked into it, and I saw all sorts of idols in the house of the Lord.
1: That's all the time we have for you today. We thank you for joining us here on Abounding Grace Radio with Pastor Chris Gordon. We hope you'll join us again next time for part two of this message from Pastor Chris. Thanks again. Until next time, God bless.
2: Welcome to Bible Q&A with John MacArthur. John, when we read the four gospel accounts and note the public ministry of Christ, there seems to be a clear social element to his ministry. He fed the hungry, he healed the sick, he related to the poor and the outcast. Some say that's the model he was giving to the church today, that we should concentrate mainly on relieving human suffering like hunger and poverty. Did Jesus expect his followers to mimic that pattern?
3: I think the best way to answer that question comes in a kind of mystery that exists in the Gospels, and it's this. Many times when Jesus did a miracle, a healing, or even feeding a mob of people, he said to his followers, don't tell anybody. Don't tell anybody. Don't spread it around. Even after he went into the house and healed Jairus' daughter, he said, don't tell anybody. He put restraint on the proclamation of these events. Why? Why did he do that? The New Testament says this. Here's the answer. The New Testament says, because he had not yet suffered and risen from the dead. What was the point? The point is this. The message is not food for the hungry. The message is not healing for the sick. The message is the cross and the resurrection. And after the cross and the resurrection, he gathered all his followers together, and then he said to them, go into all the world and preach the gospel to every creature. The message of Christianity is not about healing, and it's not about food. It's about the cross and the resurrection. That's the gospel we proclaim.
2: 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If you'd like more information about John's New Testament commentaries, visit MacArthurCommentaries.com.
4: because God is a God of justice, you may be sure that he will in no way let the guilty go unpunished. So you in here who have yet to believe, you understand that God is not going to overlook your sin. He will bring it to light. It will be naked and exposed before the eyes of all. You will be shamed before all unless you turn to Christ, where there is covering forever. And because he is a God of justice, we who believe can know for certain that all our sins are forgiven, that God will never hold them against us, because it would be unjust for him to hold the sins against us that have been paid for in full by Christ. Because God is a God of justice, we can place our full trust in him.

0: He declares in Ezekiel, "As I live, declares the Lord God, I have no pleasure in the death of the wicked, but that the wicked turn from his way and live." And when Jesus was being nailed to the cross, what did Jesus cry out for those crucifying him? "Father, forgive them, for they know not what they are doing." When John and James asked Jesus if he wanted them to command fire to come down from heaven on the Samaritans who just rejected Jesus, what did Jesus say? He rebuked them and said, "You do not know what kind of spirit you are, for the Son of Man did not come to destroy people's lives, but to save them." Friends, do you see this? Do you see God this way? That our God is a God who delights to show mercy and delights in compassion. As he declares in Isaiah 30, "Therefore the Lord waits to be gracious to you, and therefore he exalts himself to show mercy to you."
1: Salvation was so marvelous a reality that even the Old Testament prophets spent their time trying to understand its wonders. That's how great it is. That's how wonderful it is. Of all the things they might have searched out, this was what they chose to search out.
2: Welcome to Grace to You, the Bible teaching ministry of John MacArthur. I'm your host, Phil Johnson. The story's told of King Christian, ruler of Denmark. As he stood at a corner waiting for a trolley car, two little girls suddenly ran across the tracks, not realizing that a trolley was bearing down on that very spot. Onlookers were horrified, but the king leaped out, pulled the children to safety just in time. Moments later, the girls proudly proclaimed that they had been saved from death by the king. Well, when you think of your salvation from sin, do you see yourself in a similar way as being rescued from judgment by the King of the universe? Today, John MacArthur helps you praise God for your salvation, your rescue from the crushing, eternal punishment for sin. John calls his study Our Great Salvation. And here's John with today's lesson.
1: We're going to be looking now to 1 Peter in our study. We come to verses 10 to 12 as he begins really opening up his heart in this wonderful epistle. And if I were to give a title to these three brief verses, I would call them The Greatness of Our Salvation. That seems to me to be his theme, the greatness of our salvation. Beginning in verse 10, Peter writes, "As to this salvation, the prophets who prophesied of the grace that would come to you made careful search and inquiry, seeking to know what person or time the Spirit of Christ within them was indicating as he predicted the sufferings of Christ and the glories to follow. It was revealed to them that they were not serving themselves, but you in these things which now have been announced to you through those who preached the gospel to you by the Holy Spirit sent from heaven, things into which angels long to look." Peter wants to call his readers and us to remember the greatness of our salvation, to worship God, to adore God, to thank God for the privilege of being so favored as to have been saved eternally. He has already mentioned back in verses 3 and 4, you might look at it, that we have a living hope through the resurrection of Christ from the dead, which provides for us an inheritance that is imperishable, undefiled, unfading, and permanently reserved for us in heaven. And that should be the greatest source of joy in the midst of our sufferings. No matter how bad it gets, verse 8 says, "We should greatly rejoice with joy inexpressible and full of glory because we know we will obtain the salvation of our souls." This is a good reminder. No matter what happens in life, we focus on salvation. When everything in life isn't the way we would like it, we go back to this point, the blessedness of our eternal salvation. That's his theme. Now, in these three verses, you're going to find this fascinating. He approaches the greatness of salvation or the blessedness of salvation in a most unusual way. Rather than looking, and mark this because you'll need to get this or you'll miss the intent of the passage. Rather than looking at salvation's greatness through the eyes of the recipient, he looks at the greatness of salvation through the eyes of the agents who brought it. He doesn't look at the greatness of salvation from our viewpoint, but from the viewpoint of four very key persons. One, Old Testament prophets who proclaimed the message. Two, the Holy Spirit who inspired the message. Three, the New Testament apostles who were the gospel preachers. And four, the angels. And he demonstrates the greatness of salvation by how the prophets viewed it, how the Spirit viewed it, how the apostles viewed it, and how the angels viewed it. What a fascinating approach. Not how we view it, but how the agents that brought that message view it. So we can say then four things to follow. Salvation was the theme of the prophet's study. It was the theme of the Spirit's inspiration. It was the theme of the apostles' testimony, and it was the theme of the angels' interest. This is so rich, so rich. The first testimony then comes from the prophets. And he begins in verse 10, as to this salvation, the salvation of our souls just mentioned, the prophets who prophesied of the grace that would come to you made careful search and inquiry, seeking to know what person or time. Stop at that point. Now he's talking about the prophets here, the Old Testament prophets. And he says, they who prophesied of the grace that would come, the salvation to come, made careful search and inquiry into those prophecies, trying to determine what person or time was involved. They literally studied their own prophetic writings to know all they could about the promised salvation. Now think of it. Of all the truth that they might have studied, why would they be so preoccupied with this? Because this is the greatest theme in the universe, the salvation that God has provided for sinners. At this particular point in time, and on this little theater called Earth, this is the greatest theme. Of all the truth that they received in their divine revelation to speak and write down, this was their passion. They wanted to understand salvation. This was the pursuit of the Old Testament prophets. Now, some of the detail. As to this salvation, he says, and there's no article here in the original text, just a general reference, prophets who prophesied from Moses to Malachi. All those Old Testament prophets who spoke for God had their gaze on salvation. They were really fascinated by the promises of salvation. You say, well, weren't they recipients of salvation? Yes. But even though they received salvation, mark this, they received it not having fully seen its accomplishment. You understand that? They received the gift of salvation without ever seeing or knowing the Savior, Jesus Christ. They received the gift of salvation without ever seeing or fully understanding all that was involved in His life and His death and His resurrection. They received a salvation, in a sense, without the full benefit of seeing the accomplishment of that salvation. But there was more to it than that, because in their prophecies, the promise of God was that this salvation to come was a salvation that would go beyond Israel to all the nations of the earth. That was the mystery of it. That was the uniqueness of it. So they knew that God had revealed a future great redemption plan, not only for Israel, but for the world, and that that redemption and deliverance would be brought by the promised Messiah, the prophet, priest, king who was to come. They knew it was future, the grace that would come, and they wanted to better understand it. They were fascinated by it. Notice that little phrase of the grace that would come. The subject of their intense study was grace. That word grace is a bigger word than salvation. Salvation speaks about the act of saving. Grace speaks about the motive, and it embraces all of God's motive behind His saving work. So grace really encompasses salvation, but is a bigger term. They were fascinated to study the grace of God, God's undeserved blessing, unearned favor, forgiving goodness toward sinners. They were fascinated to know that God had promised a salvation by grace that would embrace the world. Now, let me hasten to add, beloved, you must not think that because it says they prophesied of the grace that would come, that there was no grace in the Old Testament. That is a terrible error to make. And many people make that error, assuming that the Old Testament was all law and no grace. That is not true. God, listen to this, God by nature is gracious. Is that true? God by nature is gracious. The same God who is gracious in our age was gracious in that age because that's who He is. God is not in process, in spite of what process theology tells us. God has always been unchangeably the same and always unchangeably gracious. He was gracious in the Old Testament economy. He is gracious in the New Testament economy. God is gracious, period. And as long as there has been God, and that's eternal, and as long as there will be God, and that's eternal, He is gracious. Back in Genesis, the very first book in the Bible, Joseph lifted up his eyes, saw his brother Benjamin, his mother's son, said, "Is this your youngest brother of whom you spoke to me?" He said, "May God be gracious to you, my son." The patriarchs were fully aware of the grace of God. They knew that. In Exodus 33, you remember Moses was having a vision of God. And in verse 19, we read in that 33rd chapter, God said, I myself will make all my goodness pass before you. I will proclaim the name of the Lord before you. I will be gracious to whom I will be gracious and will show compassion on whom I will show compassion. Those are a few samples taken right out of the first two books of the Old Testament. God has always been gracious. The Psalms are replete with statements about the grace of God. The prophets knew that God was gracious. The very fact that He did not consume them in their sin was an indication of His grace. Jonah, for example, the prophet, Jonah chapter 4, prayed to the Lord, "Please, Lord, was not this what I said while I was still in my own country? Therefore, in order to forestall this, I fled to Tarshish, for I knew that Thou art a gracious and compassionate God." You know why Jonah ran from God? He was afraid to preach to the Ninevites. You know why? Because he thought God would save them. And he couldn't stand the idea of Gentiles getting saved. It was repulsive to him. So he ran because he knew God was gracious. There was never any question in the Old Testament about whether God was gracious. He's always been who He is. But there was a surpassing grace to come. There was a greater grace to come than they had even seen in Nineveh or in Israel. There was a grace that went way beyond anything they had assumed. For example, Isaiah the prophet prophesied of it in chapter 45, verse 20. Listen to what Isaiah says. From the Lord, "Gather yourselves and come, draw near together, you fugitives of the nations. They have no knowledge, who carry about their wooden idol and pray to a God who cannot save. Declare and set forth your case. Indeed, let them consult together. Who has announced this from of old? Who has long since declared it? Is it not I, the Lord, and there is no other God beside me, a righteous God and a Savior?" Here is Isaiah saying God is announcing He's a Savior to all the nations. "There is none except me. Turn to me and be saved, all the ends of the earth. For I am God, and there is no other. I have sworn by myself, the word has gone forth from my mouth, and righteousness will not turn back, that to me every knee will bow, and every tongue will swear allegiance. And they will say of me, only in the Lord our righteousness and strength. Men will come to him. Absolutely incredible. Isaiah is predicting that every nation will bow the knee to God, that they will enter into a salvation, a gracious salvation. They hadn't yet seen that come to pass. They knew that was tied into the Messiah. In Isaiah 55, look at the first 7 verses. Listen to what Isaiah says. Ho, everyone who thirsts, come to the waters. That's a free invitation to everyone of every nation. And you who have no money, come buy and eat. Come buy wine and milk without money, without cost. Why do you spend money for what is not bread? Why do you follow false gods, he's saying? And your wages for what doesn't satisfy. Listen careful to me and eat what is good and delight yourself in abundance. Incline your ear and come to me. Listen that you may live, and I'll make an everlasting covenant with you according to the faithful mercy shown to David. Behold, I've made him a witness to the peoples, the nations, a leader and a commander for the peoples. Behold, you will call a nation you do not know, and a nation which knows you not will turn to you because of the Lord your God, even the Holy One of Israel. God says everybody can come. And then he says that nations are going to come, and people who were not his people will become his people. Gentiles. Gentiles. So that's what you need to understand. The prophets were writing about a salvation grace to come that was far larger than anything they had experienced. They were writing about the Messiah, who would bring a salvation that would touch the world. Their prophecies had several basic facts. I can only just touch them lightly because of time. But when they prophesied about the Messiah and the grace of salvation, they prophesied first that the Messiah would suffer. Psalm 22 details his crucifixion. Isaiah 53 details his suffering. Secondly, they prophesied that Messiah would triumph. The Psalms that says that God will not leave his Holy One to see corruption. Psalm 2, that he would set his king on his holy hill. He would rule with a rod of iron and a scepter. Isaiah 9 said that the government would be on his shoulder and he would be the mighty God. So the prophets prophesied a Messiah that would suffer and a Messiah that would triumph. Thirdly, they prophesied a Messiah that would save. A Messiah that would save, that would bind up the brokenhearted, that would bring salvation to the ends of the earth. That is why Jesus, when he went to the synagogue in Nazareth and was given the book of the law of the Old Testament, opened it up and read right out of Isaiah chapter 61 these words. The Spirit of the Lord is on me because he's anointed me to preach the gospel to the poor. He sent me to proclaim release to the captives, recovery of sight to the blind, to set free those who are downtrodden, to proclaim the favorable year of the Lord. That's a messianic prophecy of the coming Savior who would save. And then he closed the book and he said, today the scripture is fulfilled in your hearing. So the Old Testament prophet said, he will suffer, he will triumph, he will save. Perhaps as good an illustration of the content of the Old Testament prophet's message as any is given in Romans by Paul, as Paul quotes some of these prophets. Look at Romans 9. We're just going to touch very briefly on this. Romans chapter 9, verse 25. This is so good, so rich. And here, Paul is, of course, making an argument for salvation. It's a part of his whole sweeping discussion of salvation. And here he talks about the fact that the Old Testament prophets sought Gentile salvation. Verse 24 mentions that people would be called from among the Gentiles. And then it says, as he says also in Hosea, the Old Testament prophet, I will call those who were not my people, my people, and her who was not beloved, beloved. And it shall be that in the place where it was said to them, you are not my people, there they shall be called sons of the living God. Isn't that wonderful? There's Hosea the prophet predicting a grace that will come, a salvation that will embrace the Gentiles. Go to chapter 9, verse 33. It says, I lay in Zion a stone of stumbling and a rock of offense, and he who believes in him will not be disappointed. And again, the qualifying element is not a nation, not Israel, but anyone who believes. Then in chapter 10, would you please notice verse 11? And here he quotes in verse 11 out of Isaiah 28:16. Whoever believes in him will not be disappointed. The same statement as at the end of chapter 9. A universal salvation for anyone who believes. Look at verse 13. Verse 13 is quoted out of Joel chapter 2. Whoever will call on the name of the Lord will be saved. And then down to verse 20. In verse 20, he is quoting out of Isaiah 65. I was found by those who sought me not. I became manifest to those who did not ask for me. And that's Gentile salvation. On the other hand, I tried all day long to reach my people, and they were disobedient and obstinate. Go to chapter 15 for a final thought. And here again, and Paul is talking about God's grace in salvation to the Gentiles, and he quotes again in verse 9 here out of the Old Testament. He says, for the Gentiles to glorify God for his mercy as it is written. And he quotes out of Psalm 18:49, therefore I will give praise to thee among the Gentiles, and I will sing to thy name. And then verse 10, again he says, rejoice, O Gentiles, with his people. That's taken from the Pentateuch, Deuteronomy 32. Moses the prophet said that. Then verse 12. Verse 12 comes out of Isaiah, there shall come the root of Jesse, and he who arises to rule over the Gentiles, in him shall the Gentiles hope. So you get the picture. Gentile salvation. Over in verse 21, they who had no news of him shall see, and they who have not heard shall understand. Taken again from Isaiah 52. Now notice what Paul is doing. All of those prophecies, whether it's Moses or Joel or Hosea or Isaiah, they were all predicting a grace that would come that was surpassing anything they had experienced. The Messiah would come and save not just the Jew, but the nations. And so Paul in Romans, as he writes about the salvation that has come in Christ, goes back and picks out choice prophecies and says that is now fulfilled. In Christ is the grace the prophets wrote of. But here's the point. When they wrote of it, they didn't have Romans. When they wrote of it, Christ hadn't been born or died or risen. When they wrote of it, the church had not been born. So there was not one body, Jew and Gentile, with a middle wall broken down. There was not a surpassing grace that had extended around the world. But so deep and pervasive was their desire to understand that marvelous prophecy that he says back to verse 10. The prophets made careful search and inquiry into it. They studied their own writings. They knew they were prophesying of grace that would come to you. Those little words, to you, very important. They knew they were writing about a future generation, not to them, but to someone in the future. And it was so fascinating to them to study about the Messiah, and about his suffering, and about his triumph, and about his salvation, and about the world coming to God, that they made careful search and inquiry. Those two words I don't think we can split up their meaning and say they each mean something very distinct. They really mean the same thing. It's just enriching the idea by including two words. They diligently studied their own writings. They dug into their own writings and the writings of the other prophets to better understand salvation. If I were sitting down to write this little section on the greatness of salvation, I would never have approached it this way. I probably would have talked about the fact that salvation is great because of the great God who gave it. Salvation is great because of the great Savior who purchased it. Salvation is great because of the great difference, change, dramatic alteration, and so forth in life that it produces. I would have focused on God's plan, Christ's work, the transformation of a person's life, and thereby demonstrated the greatness of salvation, but the Holy Spirit doesn't do that. Salvation was so marvelous a reality that even the Old Testament prophets spent their time trying to understand its wonders. That's how great it is. That's how wonderful it is. Of all the things they might have searched out, this was what they chose to search out.
2: 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John's current series is titled, Our Great Salvation. Today, near the end of his message, John said that the Old Testament prophets searched the Scriptures carefully to better understand salvation. Of course, searching the Scriptures is not merely a calling for Old Testament prophets. That's for every believer today. Here were some of John's thoughts on that.
1: Searching the Scriptures diligently and carefully is the greatest endeavor a believer can be engaged in. It holds the highest joys, the greatest thrills, the deepest pleasures. That's why the psalmist said, the Scripture is sweeter than honey from the honeycomb, more to be desired than gold, yes, than fine gold. That's why David said, oh, how I love your law. It is my delight. Can I encourage you to be a student of the Bible? If you haven't really dug down deep, let me suggest, since we're in 1 Peter, order a copy of the commentary that I've written on 1 Peter. That's a full commentary on every word, every phrase, every verse in 1 Peter. Dig down and see the joy that will come to you as you take in this divine revelation. My guess is, if you order the commentary on 1 Peter and go through it, you'll want more. And let me encourage you as well, if you don't have a copy of the MacArthur Study Bible, get a hold of one of those. 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We have them in hardback and leather, the NAS translation, the ESV, the New King James, whichever one you prefer. 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
2: 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Now for the entire Grace to You staff, I'm Phil Johnson with a question. How should your eternal rescue from hell affect the way you live your life today? 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

0: The time is now 12 o'clock. One of the primary calls of our new life in Christ is to have our minds renewed, to be transformed by the renewal of our minds. 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
2: Now hear God's word to us, Hebrews 2, 10 through 11. For it was fitting that he, for whom and by whom all things exist, in bringing many sons to glory, should make the founder of their salvation perfect through suffering. For he who sanctifies and those who are sanctified all have one source. That is why he is not ashamed to call them brothers. Well, this concludes the reading of God's holy and inspired word. May God now be pleased to add his blessing to it by the power of his Holy Spirit. Well, if you've been with me long enough, you know that I typically don't follow the calendar, the holiday calendar. Some of you may find that strange. Others of you may appreciate that because you don't have to hear Proverbs 31 every Mother's Day. But this year in the providence of God, right as we start what's called the Advent season, Advent referring to the coming of the Lord, specifically his first coming, we start to actually focus on that in the book of Hebrews, focusing on his incarnation, and really the wonder of his incarnation. And what we're going to see as we look at this section with regards to the incarnation, the next five Lord's days, is not only how wonderful and glorious his incarnation is, but really how relevant it is to us, and how it deals with five main things. How it deals with our sin, how it deals with our shame, how it deals with our service to the Lord, frees us up to worship him, how it deals with our slavery, our fear of death, then how it deals with our suffering, how relevant the incarnation is to that. That's the rest of Hebrews chapter 2. We begin with how the incarnation deals with our sin. And with that, we're going to see two things. First, that Christ is our sufferer. That's how he takes away our sin. Second, he's our sanctifier. How he takes away the power of our sin. So first, how he is our sufferer to take away our sin. Verse 10. For it was fitting that he, for whom and by whom all things exist, in bringing many sons to glory, should make the founder of their salvation perfect through suffering. So then he begins with four here, means that this is flowing out of what he said in the previous verses. And what he said in the previous verses is that Christ was made for a little while lower than the angels. That is, he became man. He assumed our humanity. Now, when we hear that, we're not scandalized by that. We don't get repulsed by that. In fact, when we think about that, it's the most wonderful time of the year, we think, when we celebrate the time that Christ took on flesh. But this is not the way it was for the Jews, who is the primary audience in this book. According to 1 Corinthians 1 and 1 Peter 2, the cross, specifically, not only the suffering, but that God would put on humanity, was scandalous to the Jews. Why would God demean himself so low to assume humanity? To assume humanity to suffer in our place? We tend not to think that way. In fact, we tend to think of God like us. But when it came to the Jews, it was really inconceivable that such a thing would happen. And that is why the author of Hebrews is addressing that. In addressing that, he starts out by saying it was actually fitting for God, for whom and by whom all things exist, to have Christ suffer for us. And the reason he gives for why it is fitting for God to do this is because, as he says here in verse 10, all things are for him and by him. That is, he made all things, and he made all things for his own glory. Now, why does he bring that up? Well, it's because his glory was dishonored on account of sin. All things were made for his glory, a chief of which is man, made in his image, meant to glorify him. Man, created with a creaturely freedom of will, chose to disobey and rebel against God. And so God is the one who should inflict the punishment, which is the suffering of death. So it's fitting for him to do this. But as this verse says here, in bringing many sons to glory, it's fitting that he should perfect through suffering the one whom he sent, the one who would stand in our stead. And this is why it's fitting to have the Son, the radiance of his glory, the exact representation of his nature, his word who reveals him, to take on the same nature as those whom he would save. Because it was man who sinned against God. Man owes the penalty. Therefore, man must pay. And Christ, the eternal Son of God, assumed our humanity to do just that. To stand in our place, paying the penalty, so that we may be brought to glory. And this is why the verse says that it was fitting for God to perfect the founder, or captain, or prince, or author of our salvation through suffering. He must come and suffer for us. He is the one who is the offended party, but he takes on humanity to pay for that offense. Now, how can it be said that Christ was made perfect? Was he ever imperfect? The verse says he was perfected through suffering. Well, being made perfect is not in the sense of Christ having something wrong that needs to be corrected or fixed. He's imperfect, he's lacking in something, he has some sort of error, and it needs to be corrected so that that error or imperfection no longer is there. That's not what this is talking about. Christ was sinless. Christ was perfect, morally holy the whole time. Rather, the author of Hebrews is using perfect in the sense of completing something that needed to be done, specifically with regards to our salvation. It's like bowling. If you've ever gone bowling, you know the idea, right? You have to knock down every pin. And if you knock down every pin in all 10 frames, you get a perfect score, and that's 300. Let's say in the fifth frame, you have not missed one pin. You've knocked down every pin through five frames. You're halfway through. Do you have a perfect score? Well, yes, in that there's no, I didn't make any mistakes along the way, but no, in that the game's not complete. And that's, use an illustration which falls short. It's weird comparing our Savior to bowling. But the idea of completing something. There's nothing wrong with our Savior. He was not imperfect in the sense of some sort of moral failing. Rather, this perfected through suffering is completing his work. It's not talking about his intrinsic person. Talking about completing a work given to him so that we would be saved. In order to be saved, a penalty had to be paid. And that penalty was Christ bearing our curse, his whole life of suffering up until the cross. That is when he cried out, "It is finished." Or you could say, "It is perfect now." He completed his work. So that is how he was made perfect through suffering. That is, he completed his work given to him by suffering his whole life so that we would be forgiven, our penalty would be paid, and we would be brought to glory. The whole life of suffering culminated on the cross made Jesus, as our Savior and Mediator, a perfect or complete Savior. Because without this suffering, we would not be saved. We would not be brought to glory. And this is what our salvation is about. This is why He suffered and died. To bring us, adopted sons, to glory. Many sons here refers to all of God's elect. But this is what we get as heirs of salvation. We are brought to glory. And glory here obviously doesn't mean the glory or worship that God gets. But rather, being glorified, dwelling in paradise with God, in His presence where there is fullness of joy and pleasures forevermore, and with a glorified body, without sin, without defilement, without even the possibility of corruption, in a perfectly healthy body without pain and ailments and disease. And not only that, a body without shame.

knowing that we are brought to glory. And this is what Christ's suffering accomplished, which required the incarnation, since God cannot suffer. God, who has life in Himself, is not dependent on anyone for His existence. He Himself is His own existence. Therefore, His life and His existence, who He is, cannot be taken from Him in any way. No decrease, no increase, no turning of shadow with Him. A creature cannot affect His life, which includes His joy, His well-being. It all comes from Him, not dependent on any creature. And so God the Son assumed our humanity without ceasing to be God, precisely so that He could suffer and die. And by doing this, He has forever dealt with the penalty and curse of our sin, so that we may be glorified with Him. As William Gouge, one Puritan, said, "In Christ's humility is our exaltation. In His cross, our crown. In His shame, our glory. In His death, our life." And this is why He is the founder of our salvation. This word founder has a twofold meaning. It can mean author, as in creator or originator of a book or a business. The designer, the originator, the creator, apart from which it would not be. Christ is the author of our salvation. And this word also means leader. And this is why it's translated also as captain or prince. Captain is the one who's leading the way, who's leading the people to a destination, like the captain of a ship. Jesus not only founded our salvation, He's also leading us in the wilderness on the way to glory. He is persevering us, guiding us by His Spirit, and guaranteeing that we will be brought to glory. And this leads to the second thing that Christ is, to take away our sin, and that He's our sanctifier. That Christ is the one who glorifies us, that brings many sons to glory, means that He also sanctifies us. And this is because, as has been said, sanctification is glory begun, and glory is sanctification complete. Glory is just a completed process of sanctification. And this is what our Lord does for us. Verse 11. "For He who sanctifies and those who are sanctified all have one source." So again, that the author begins with "for" means he's giving the reason for what he just said. The reason why Christ, by being perfected in suffering, is the captain of our salvation. The reason why He can suffer for us is because He who sanctifies, being Christ, and those who are sanctified all have one source. Now, literally from the Greek, it says they're all from one. And what that refers to is sharing a thing in common. Now, it's theologically true that both us and Christ have one Father. That's why we're called His brothers. But the context heavily focuses on Christ's humanity. Verses 6 through 9 says that He was made for a little while lower than the angels. Verse 10 says that He was perfected in His sufferings, which assumes His incarnation, His humanity. And then verse 14, the conclusion to this, "Since therefore the children share in flesh and blood, He Himself likewise partook of the same things." And verse 17, "Therefore He had to be made like His brothers in every respect." So out of one is referring to being of the same human nature, sharing in our humanity. Christ was born of a woman. He assumed a true human nature. And therefore, both He and His people are of the same thing, humanity. And that is why He is not ashamed to call us His brothers. He's one of us in His humanity.

0: But in this, we see that He is the one who sanctifies us. And the reason this makes Him our sanctifier is because by putting on humanity, He represented us humans as opposed to angels. 1 Corinthians 15 says that we take on the likeness of our representative. 1 Corinthians 15:48 through 49. As was the man of dust, so also are those who are of the dust. And as is the man of heaven, so also are those who are of heaven. Just as we have borne the image of the man of dust, we shall also bear the image of the man of heaven. This is the way it works with representation or federal headship. We take on the image of our representative. That is why we are born with a corrupt nature. We're like the first Adam, being born in His likeness. But when we are born again, born of His Spirit, that is when we take on His likeness. And it's only those who are in Christ, only those who are united to Him, only those who have Him as their representative, that they begin to be like Him. Now, of course, we aren't changed instantly, but we are being sanctified, a lifelong process. But we are taking on the image of Christ as our representative. Because Christ was perfectly holy, righteous, and sinless in our own humanity as our representative, we take on that image. We become like Him. This is the path to glory. And I want you to notice who it is that sanctifies. There's two groups here. He who sanctifies, that's the one who's active. And those who are being sanctified, those are the passive recipients. There's only one in the first group. He, singular, who sanctifies. And then there's us in the second group. We are the ones being sanctified. And that's in the passive mood, meaning it's being done to us. And we also see this later on in Hebrews. Hebrews 10:14. For by a single offering, He has perfected for all time those who are being sanctified. Passive mood. We also see this in 1 Thessalonians 5:23-24. Now may the God of peace Himself sanctify you completely, and may your whole spirit and soul and body be kept blameless at the coming of our Lord Jesus Christ. He, singular, who calls you is faithful. He, singular, will surely do it. God is the one who sanctifies. And it's stated emphatically in the Greek. As Philippians 1:6 says, He who began a good work in you will bring it to completion at the day of Christ Jesus. The same one who began the good work is the same one who will complete that work. He is the author and finisher of our faith. As our confession of faith says, reflecting these biblical truths, the principal acts of saving faith have immediate relation to Christ, accepting, receiving, and resting upon Him alone for justification, sanctification, and eternal life. God is the one who sanctifies us. We don't sanctify ourselves. We are passive recipients of His work of sanctification. But wait a minute, you may say. Don't we have a role to play? Doesn't the Bible say that we are to work out our salvation with fear and trembling? Well, we are to work out our own salvation in fear and trembling, by putting sin to death, striving to walk in holiness, not giving in to temptation, putting in effort to do what is right, even when it is hard. But this is not with the result of being sanctified, but a consequence of being sanctified. Meaning, we don't become sanctified by doing something, but rather God sanctifies us, and then we do. Paul says that we are to work out our own salvation because because God is the one at work in us, both to will, even give us the desire to want to do what's right, and to work, giving us the power for His good pleasure. That's sanctification. God at work in us to will and to work for His good pleasure. And as a result, as a consequence, we put off sin and put on righteousness. Our work is not in lieu of God's sanctifying work, but in light of it. Because this is basic principle. We can't change our hearts. Only God can do it. And without any heart change, it's only the same habit breaking that unbelievers have, who can become sober and who can quit smoking and things like that, break bad habits. But sanctification is God's work in us to will and to work for His good pleasure. That is only something God can do. It is God giving us life by His Spirit. And as a result, we work out salvation. We fight temptation. We pray and ask God for help. We set aside the Lord's Day. We meditate on Scripture, read Scripture. We find ourselves walking in holiness as we find greater rest in Christ. But because we trust that God is the one who sanctifies and is at work in us, from that confidence, that rest in Christ, we begin to make small beginnings in living like Christ. When we don't understand this, when we end up becoming legalists, trying to sanctify ourselves by our keeping of the law. We may trust that God has freely forgiven us our sins, but when it comes to sanctification, living holy, well, that's on us. And so we think we need to be motivated by the condemnation of the law, working to fight sin so we can avoid God's judgment, so we can avoid shame, and give us the steps or principles to self-improvement. We think, okay, salvation is forgiveness of sins, but being delivered from the power of sin, that's on me. That piece is on me. And the only thing God's given me are legal incentives to do it. Do this or I will punish you. But when we believe that God is the one who sanctifies us, that the gospel includes not only forgiveness of sin, but power over sin, because we have been united to Christ in His death, burial, and resurrection, that not only did Christ die for us, but we died with Him, were raised with Him, crucified with Christ, Christ is now in us. When we believe that, that is when we have motivation and power to fight sin and walk in holiness. It's not, I have to work hard and get this right so that I can be delivered from sin and become and have a righteous identity, but because I have died to sin and live in Christ, because of who I am in Christ, I do not need to continue in this sin. We don't work for this new identity. We work from it. And how did we get that identity? We were crucified with Christ. We were buried with Him. We were raised with Him to newness of life. Therefore, don't let sin reign in your mortal body. We've got to get that first so that we are sanctified by faith rather than by our own law keeping. And really this deals with both antinomianism and legalism. So antinomianism means against law. Anti, nomos, the Greek word for law, against law. It teaches that Christians don't need to keep the law, that we don't need to obey. That's antinomianism. But this deals with antinomianism because it says that we are the ones who are being sanctified. God is sanctifying us. He is working in us. And so this idea that somebody can profess faith in Christ and have no changed life is just false, because we are the ones being sanctified. And we find ourselves not being sanctified, then we simply call out to God, who graciously gives salvation to all who ask. He gives his Holy Spirit to whomever asks freely. But this also deals with legalism. Because Christ is the one who sanctifies. He has not left us to our own law keeping to try to produce holiness in us. It's not the case that he has converted us and then left us to the work of making our hearts holy. Rather, he is the one who gives us the power. It's not that he only gave us instructions and the batteries are not included. He gave us the power to walk in holiness. And the more we believe this, the more we understand what Christ has done for us and how we died with him and been raised with him, the more we find ourselves walking as he walked. And this also provides encouragement for the wary. All believers have a major battle within. 1 Peter 2 says that the lusts of the flesh wage war on the soul. That's strong language. And Paul says in Galatians 5 that our flesh is at war within us, with God's Spirit within us. It's an intense battle. We don't always succeed. We fall often more than we like to admit. And we are often blind to our sin until God shows it to us. And then we're surprised by how sinful we really are. God's not surprised, but we are surprised. And we struggle with besetting sins that can get us really discouraged. I did it again? Why do I keep doing that? And then we say, you know what? I'm going to buckle down. And I'm going to pray hard. I'm going to put these safeguards in place, and then I won't do it again. And then what happens? We do it again. And then we say, am I even a Christian? Why do I keep struggling with this? But the good news in this battle is that Christ is the one who sanctifies us. And it's present tense. It doesn't say he has sanctified us. It's done. No, it's present tense. It's a lifelong process. You are going to have sin. It's going to look messy. You're going to even wonder if God's at work in you. But Christ is at work in us because we are the ones who are being sanctified. That's how Scripture identifies us. And just as with anything in God's creation, it takes time. Think about God's creation. We start out in our mother's womb and we grow and we continue to grow into adulthood, and that takes time. And then we get older, we grow in different ways. We grow not vertically but horizontally. But that's not part of the plan. But you think of animals, same thing. Plants, same thing. It doesn't happen overnight. God's process is slow. And that's the way it is with the Christian life, sanctification. It's a slow process of growing to be like Christ. And there's setbacks along the way, but God is the work, is the one who is at work in us. And with our sanctification, as the Heidelberg Catechism says, we make but small beginnings in this life. Yet God does not sanctify us, beloved, on the basis of our merits or how well we're doing. You messed up. You don't deserve it now. No, rather, he is always at work at us, always working to grow us. And that's actually why we need him to sanctify us, because we can't even bring pure motives in wanting to be sanctified. God has to even change that. And we're helpless to do that. Only he can. And so this gives us encouragement that our captain is still leading the way, even though the waters may be choppy along the way. Because if he has begun the work, he will finish it. That's his promise. And this gives us married people encouragement. You know, sometimes as we go through marriage struggles, we can feel desperate. when we see our spouse living in sin. However, if your spouse is the Lord's, God wants your spouse sanctified more than you do. And the one who wants your spouse sanctified more than you do has boundless power to affect it. So as you have rested on Him for your sanctification, rest in Him for your spouse's sanctification. The promise is just as much to him or her as it is to you. If we try to manipulate them with the law and guilt tripping, then we essentially deny that God is the one who sanctifies. And so pray to God for your spouse's sanctification, knowing that if we ask anything according to His will, He hears us, and if He hears us, we have the request we've asked of Him. And how do we know what His will is? Well, Scripture, 1 Thessalonians 4 says, this is the will of God, your sanctification. So if you pray for your spouse's sanctification who's in Christ, guess what's going to happen? Your spouse is going to be sanctified. And know that while God is sanctifying your spouse on a slower timetable than you would like, know that He's sanctifying you as well in it. As you patiently endure and wait on the Lord. And that your hope is not in your spouse's sanctification. Your hope is in the Lord only and always. But our captain knows what he is doing. That he assumed our humanity to suffer, to save us from our sins, to sanctify us, being conformed into his image. And one day he will save us from sin's presence, bringing many sons to glory. So may we look ahead to the day of glory, which is nearer than when we first believed. Amen. Let's pray. Our Father in heaven, we ask that you would help us with these truths. You are the one who sanctifies. You are the one who is made perfect through suffering, and you have fully atoned for our sin, dealing with its penalty. You are dealing with its power, delivering us from our sin. And you will deliver us from its presence one day, bringing many sons to glory. May we find great encouragement and hope and rest in you, knowing that you are the one who sanctifies, leading us to being encouraged and motivated to continue to press on in holiness and in the faith. We ask this in Christ's name. Amen.
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3: I'm Doris Barr, and 2 months after my son Buddy was born, his father went off to fight as a paratrooper in World War II. Buddy and I went back home to live with my parents until the war ended 3.5 years later, and my husband returned. We bought a home and settled down, and I should have been happy, but I always felt that something was missing even after Linda was born when Buddy was 9. My husband and I finally took a long-delayed honeymoon sending Buddy to church camp. He was 12 years old and came home from camp completely in love with Jesus, quoting Bible verses about sin and salvation and telling me I had to be born again. I bristled and told him to back off, but I secretly began reading the Bible, much of which I didn't understand. After many months, though, I saw my need for repentance and knelt down, asking the Lord to save me. Eventually, my husband also gave his life to Christ, followed by my mom and dad, my sister Eleanor, and other relatives. The years passed. Buddy graduated and served in the Navy for 3 years. Then he worked as a computer programmer while finishing Bible college. 6 months after he married a lovely girl, he was diagnosed with malignant melanoma that had spread. For the last 18 months of his life, Buddy was a beautiful example of God's grace, sharing the gospel with others to the end. 7 people were saved at his funeral, and many lives were affected by his obedience to God. How awesome was God's work through a 12-year-old boy. If the Son, therefore, shall make you free, you shall be free indeed.
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4: 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Let's get started.
5: Welcome back to another episode of 5 Minutes in Church History. On this episode, we are privileged to have with us Dr. Guy Waters. Dr. Waters, welcome.
6: Thank you.
5: Dr. Waters is a professor of New Testament at Reformed Theological Seminary in Jackson, Mississippi. And it is a real pleasure to have you with us and to spend some time with you here. And he has a forthcoming book, and it is a commentary on the Acts of the Apostles. Now, who is the author of the Acts of the Apostles, Dr. Waters?
6: That would be Luke.
5: That would be Luke. Now, I have a question for you.
6: Mm-hmm.
5: Who is your favorite historian?
6: I'm going to have to say Luke.
5: That would be Luke, too. There we go. So, you know, we forget that sometimes, don't we? These are biblical authors. They are under the inspiration of the Holy Spirit. They are writing God's inerrant revelation to us, but they are also people.
6: Mm-hmm.
5: God uses human instruments, and Luke is a person with his personality and his background. And it strikes me as I read Luke Acts that he's a rather careful historian. Would you like to tell us a little bit about Luke as an historian?
6: Mm-hmm. Well, I think when you read Acts and you read the Gospel, because they are a two-volume work, they're intended to be read together, and they're a seamless composition. Luke was a man of incredible literary skill. He is also a very careful historian. One of the striking things to me is that Luke lets on in the course of Acts that he, on occasion, traveled with the Apostle Paul. You'll notice that sometimes he shifts from, well, they did this, they went here, they did this, to all of a sudden, and we did this, and we did this, and we went here. So Luke was not only a man who was chronicling events, but he was experiencing many
5: events.
6: He
5: was an eyewitness to these things, firsthand experience traveling with Paul.
6: That's right. Oh. And what's striking is that Luke's care as an historian has been vindicated by research. He's come under some pretty hot scrutiny. But he's always been vindicated, whether it's the title of an official or a geographical detail. Luke always comes out shining. So he was a meticulous historian. He's very careful.
5: Luke had a sense that what this is. This is the chronicle in his gospel. This is the chronicle of Christ. And in Acts, this is the chronicle of the church as it picks up once Christ ascends into heaven. And that causes him to take his task very seriously of getting this down right.
6: Exactly. I think one of the most important verses for the study of Acts is chapter 1, verse 8, where Jesus, just before his ascension, tells the apostles that the gospel is going to go from Jerusalem to Judea, Samaria, and the ends of the earth. And that is a momentous event when the gospel crosses that threshold definitively and decisively. And so Luke was watching something, witnessing something that was epic-making. And so it's, I think, a tribute that he took that so seriously. And as you say, writing by the inspiration of the Holy Spirit, he took such care to ensure that we would have a faithful record of one of the most important movements in history.
5: So here we are now in our day with this reliable account mm-hmm. in front of us of the words and works of Christ.
6: Mm-hmm.
5: You know, I remember a lot of folks call him Dr. Luke
6: mm-hmm.
5: and assume that Dr. Luke has some medical training. Do you have any idea on that or comment on that for us?
6: Well, Paul does refer to him at the end of Colossians as Luke, the beloved physician. So it seems that he had some medical training, and there have been efforts to try and discern indications of his medical background from Acts. That's not been altogether successful or persuasive, but If you know people in medicine, or if a listener happens to be in medicine, you know that medical people are people who are attuned to detail. And so that training was—
5: You hope they are people attuned to
6: precisely.
5: Detail.
6: Precisely. So that training in the providence of God prepared Luke to be the careful and meticulous historian that he showed himself to be.
5: Thank you for visiting with us. Thank you for helping us think about Luke, the historian, and his two-volume work.
6: Thank you.
5: I'm Steve Nichols. Thanks for joining us for 5 Minutes in Church History.
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8: 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But we would be mistaken if we thought that the primary or the exclusive object of the love of God were the world. 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Because though it's absolutely true that God loves us, He loves us in the Son. We are included in Christ, and it's because of His great love for His Son that we are included in redemption.
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0: We see that God is a God who saves His people from His judgment. What does He save us from? His judgment, which we fully deserve. But it's through redemption. It's through the ransom payment of Christ's life, our Passover lamb, whose blood was shed so that we would go free, so that we would be saved from His judgment. And I want you to notice something here. I want you to notice when God does this, when He sets apart His people, it's not after His people's efforts, works of obedience. God did not say, since my people are good and noble and are serving me, I will set them apart. They have earned it. No, rather, God did this before they were freed and able to serve Him.

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1: While we were still weak, at the right time, Christ died for the ungodly. Well, that is surely you and me. We are the needy, desperate, hopeless, ungodly, and weak sinners. That is why when we hear, for our sake, God made Jesus to be sin who knew no sin, so that in Jesus we might become the righteousness of God, that it is such good news. 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

0: What is the key characteristic that uniquely distinguishes a follower of Jesus? And is that a characteristic that describes you? Today on Truth for Life, we'll take a look at what the Apostle Paul described as the foundational standout attribute that marks all genuine believers. Alistair Begg is teaching from 1 Thessalonians chapter 4.
1: We are at the 9th verse of chapter 4, as you would see, where Paul introduces this theme of brotherly love. If you allow your eye to scan back to the opening verses of the chapter, you will recall that Paul is providing practical wisdom as to what it means to please God. He has already addressed the matter of sexual purity, and having done so, he now returns to this issue of genuine love amongst those who profess faith in Jesus Christ. He moves, if you like, from chastity to the question of charity, which is, of course, an old-fashioned word for love. And it becomes clear by reading these verses and thinking on them that the believers in Thessalonica, who lived in an overtly pagan environment, were being identified amongst their pagan neighbors by their commitment to purity, to love, and to hard work. If the people of the community had been asked to identify the believers amongst them, they would have pointed to these intensely practical and obvious things within their lives. They were not being identified by a shared commitment to a social agenda, to an economic policy, or to a political ideology. 2,000 years later, we still have a great deal to learn. Love was the hallmark. Now, I'd like you to notice love's foundation, love's expression, and love's impact. The foundation of love, as it is provided for us here in verse 9 and then in 10, is clearly the love of God for these people and the love of God through these people. In the Old Testament, the two great commandments are to love God with all one's being and to love one's neighbor as oneself. Jesus reaffirms this in the New Testament, and the Apostle John uses love as one of the identifying marks of what it means to be a genuine Christian. He says if there is going to be an expression of faith in Jesus Christ that is genuine, then one of the evidences will be in the love that is expressed from our lives. And you may like to turn to 1 John 4 for just a moment, where in the 7th verse, John makes this clear. Dear friends, let us love one another, for love comes from God. That is the foundation of love. Everyone who loves has been born of God and knows God. In other words, everyone who manifests this genuine Christian agape love does so because of the transforming work of God within their lives. And consequently, whoever does not love in this way does not know God, since God is love. And he then goes on to explain that God has manifested his love in the sending of his one and only Son into the world that we might live through him. And that love, he says, is not our response to God, but is God's initiative in relationship to us in sending his Son as a propitiation or as an atoning sacrifice for our sins. Dear friends, since God so loved us, we also ought to love one another. No one has ever seen God, but if we love one another, God lives in us and his love is made complete in us. When we became Christians, we became partakers of the divine nature. That's what Peter says in 2 Peter chapter 1 and verse 4. We were born of God. Here in 1 Thessalonians 4, he says we are taught by God. And this idea of being taught by God is directly related to the giving of the Holy Spirit of God in verse 8 of 1 Thessalonians 4. He is the one who gives us his Holy Spirit, and it is because we've been given his Holy Spirit that we are taught by God. And in this express way, says Paul, and John concurs with it, it is the love of God shed abroad in our hearts which becomes us as Christians. You remember Jesus said, by this will all men know that you are my disciples, that you have love one for another. so that when we became Christians, when we professed faith in Jesus Christ, not only were we adopted into God's family, not only were we given the status of sons, but at the same time we were regenerated and we were given the very nature of God. And that's why John summarizes it in this wonderful little section. He says, we ought to love because God has revealed his love in his Son. We ought to love because that is how God reveals himself in his people. In other words, the invisible God became visible in Thessalonica as a result of their sexual purity, as a result of their hard work, and as a result of their genuine affection for one another. How do those who never read the Bible, never consider God, find the invisible God becoming visible in their communities? The answer is, it is on account of this brotherly love. And so says Paul about brotherly love. I want to give you an encouragement. I don't really need to write to you. If you remember back in verse 3, he opened the letter by encouraging them in relationship to their love. He says, when we think about you, we remember you before God, and we remember three things: your faith which functions, your love which labors, and your hope which hangs on. If you take notes and put them in your Bible, that should be there if you were here for that study. That's how I remember those verses. How do I know? Because I cribbed the 3 points from somebody else when I was a student. Faith that functions, love that labors, and hope that hangs on. And he comes back to it in verse 12 of chapter 3. He says, may the Lord make your love increase and overflow for each other and for everyone else, just as ours does for you. And he says, in one sense, I really don't need to write to you about this. After all, you've been taught by God to love each other. We're discovering that you're loving all the brothers throughout Macedonia. And yet he says, I want you to do it more and more. Make sure that you're loving and you're increasing in love. The foundation is in the work of God within our lives. And if that is where it is grounded and founded, how then is it expressed? And I think this is the emphasis here. Verses 9 and 10 are often disengaged in commentaries from verses 11 and 12, as if it were three separate little sections, a section on sexual purity, and then a section on love, and then a section on work. I don't think so. Love is the fulcrum on which sexual purity and work turn. The person who truly loves his brother will not invade their sexual privacy. The person who truly loves his brother will work with all his heart towards them. So, verses 11 and 12 give us three practical expressions of this genuine love. Hendrickson, the commentator, says that there exist in nearly every church representatives from these three groups: fanatics, busybodies, and loafers. Loafers not being shoes, but being lazy people. And he said, it's hard to view a congregation in which you won't find all three groups identified: fanatics, nosy people, and lazy people. And he addresses every one of them in relationship to love. He says, you want to know about love? It's not a queasy feeling in your tummy. You want to know about love? Let me tell you how it will be expressed. Number one, make it your ambition to lead a quiet life. As an expression of love? Yeah. In fact, what he uses here is a classic oxymoron. Phillips paraphrases it, make it your ambition to have no ambition. And that makes the point. The issue is not ambition, though. The issue is restlessness and fanaticism. And what he says in the Greek is this: if you want to get excited about something, get excited about being quiet. If you want to get agitated about something, get agitated about not being agitated. Make it your aim to lead a quiet life. Now, what was this agitation that was going on there? Well, if you turn to his second letter in chapter 3 and verse 11, you get some more input on it. He says, we hear that some among you are idle. They are not busy. They are busybodies. Such people we command and urge in the Lord Jesus Christ to settle down and earn the bread they eat. Settle down, he says. It would appear that the prospect of the return of Jesus Christ, to which he's going to come in verse 13, was so filling the minds of certain folks within the Thessalonian church, and they were so focused on that point that they really couldn't get on with anything else at all. They had become fanatical about one particular area of Christian doctrine, and they couldn't get off it. Now, we've all met people like that. They identify themselves in this way when they come and speak to you. They will come up and they will identify themselves as, "Hello, do you know that I am a Reformed theologian?" "Oh, you are? Uh-huh." "Hello, do you know that I am a premillennial dispensationist?" "Oh, is that right? Nice to meet you." "Hello, do you know that I am a charismatic Christian?" "No, I didn't know that, but thank you for sharing it with me." And what happens when you get to know these people is they can't see past this stuff. It's their whole deal. They might as well have it on the front of a baseball hat, because they are totally unsettled by a preoccupation with something which is not wrong, but it's just an overemphasis. And it would appear that in Thessalonica, these folks were thinking these things in relationship to the return of Jesus Christ. And he has to say to them, "Listen, quieten down, would you? Settle down. Don't be so..."

between the Christian duty of putting the interests of others before one's own, Philippians 2:4, and the nosy person's compulsive itch to be involved in everyone else's affairs. The what about him syndrome is alive and well in the Christian church. You know the what about him syndrome, don't you? And turn to John 21:21, you'll see the what about him syndrome. Jesus is talking with Peter, giving him instructions for what will be going on after Christ is ascended into heaven. And Jesus identifies certain important facets of this for Peter. And then in verse 20, Peter turned and saw the disciple whom Jesus loved. And he saw that he was following them. The one who had leaned back against Jesus at the supper and had said, "Lord, who is going to betray you?" And when Peter saw him, he asked, "Lord, what about him?" And Jesus answered, "If I want him to remain alive until I return, what is that to you? You follow me." Now, isn't that a constant task of parents? You're walking down the street. The children are always turning around, tripping over their shoelaces and everything because they're worried, "What about, what about, what about?" And you have to turn and take their little head in your hands and say, "Listen, don't you worry about everybody else. You just hold my hand. You just stick with me." That's exactly what the Word of God is saying to some of our hearts tonight. Some of us cannot live our Christian lives for constant preoccupation with what we may be missing in the lives of other people. And nosiness is a sin. Love then is expressed in quietness, in an absence of nosiness, and in learning to work with your hands. Make it your ambition to lead a quiet life, to mind your own business, and to work with your hands. Now, why would this ever be stated? Well, you see, because manual labor was not highly regarded by the Greeks. They thought that that was beneath them. And Paul had absolutely no hesitancy in calling believers to this kind of honest endeavor. Indeed, in Ephesians, he speaks of those who have been stealing, and he says, Ephesians 4:28, "Let him who stole steal no longer, but let him do something profitable and purposeful with his hands." In other words, earn your bread. Push your own wheelbarrow. And he modeled this in his own life. Verse 9 of chapter 2, "Surely you remember, brothers, our toil and our hardship when we work night and day in order not to be a burden to anyone while we preach the gospel of God to you." In the 3rd century, there was a bishop who told his flock that the return of Jesus Christ was going to come by the end of that particular year. And the result was that a great number of his congregation quit their jobs, sold their properties, and subsequently became destitute. And as a result of now becoming destitute, they became tempted to cash in on the loving generosity of others. "Well, it won't matter if I run out of cash. It won't matter if things go down for me, because after all, these people are supposed to love me with a passion. And if they really love me with a passion, then of course they'll take care of me." Paul says, be careful of that kind of logic. Lead a quiet life. Mind your own business. Pay your own bills. That's Christian love. The foundation, the expression, and in verse 12, the impact. Why would he be so concerned about this? Because, he says, as a result of this, your daily life may win the respect of outsiders, and you won't be dependent upon anyone. As we've said many times before, the challenge of the little doggerel, you are writing a gospel, a chapter each day. By the deeds that you do and the words that you say, men read what you write, distorted or true. So what is the gospel according to you? He said, the world is watching you, Christians, there in Thessalonica. The world is watching you in Aurora, in Cleveland Heights, in Maple Heights, in the surrounding areas. They don't understand why it is. Many of the things you do, you do. They don't really appreciate your understanding of biblical truth. They, frankly, don't have a grasp of very much at all. But they will be able to understand a transformed life.
And he says here that the gospel

0: gospel is not simply to be proclaimed by our lips, which it is, but it is to be adorned by our lives. Laziness does not adorn the gospel. Lack of initiative does not adorn the gospel. A constantly filthy car does not adorn the gospel. Grass that's 7 inches tall because I'm too lazy to cut it does not adorn the gospel. Guttering falling off the side of my house, not because I'm poor, but because I'm lazy and couldn't care, does not adorn the gospel. The world watches. The world waits to see if this Jesus stuff really makes a difference. And crazy, restless, fanatical preoccupations with particular areas of Christian doctrine do not adorn the gospel either. And if all of our friends know about us, that they can't be in our company for more than a minute and a half before we start hammering on them in relation to some peculiar esoteric interest that we have in some piece of Christian understanding, we may think that we're doing a wonderful job. The chances are we're making a downright hash of it. So how in the world are the people out there, for whom the people in here exist, ever to come to terms with the claims of the Christian gospel unless we adorn the gospel by the lifestyle which we live before them? Unless my daily life wins the respect of my non-Christian neighbors, then it is unlikely that they will ever have reason to question my faith or ever to embrace it. The second impact is not simply on the outsiders, but it's on the insiders. He said, if you make it your ambition to lead a quiet life, to mind your own business and to work with your hands, not only will you win the respect of those who are outside, but here's the good news, you won't be dependent on the people who are inside. Now, while it's an expression of love to support those who are in need, and the Bible says plenty about that, and that we certainly must do and will do and do, it's an expression of love to support those who are in need. It is also an expression of love to support ourselves so as not to be in need. And that's the point he's making here. It's an expression of love to work hard, do your own work, earn your own paycheck. If you don't work, you shouldn't eat. That's what Paul said. What is being referred to here is not the situation where people want to work and can't find any work. What he's referring to is when work is available and people flat out don't want to work. Idleness, he says it is, in 2 Thessalonians 3:11. So that you will not be dependent on anybody. Is that a statement regarding financial independence, do you think? I think it is. Do you realize that we might be financially independent? Every last one of us in the room? Do you realize why you are not financially independent if you're not and I'm not? I'll tell you why. Because of our expectations. Because of what we have determined is necessary in order to live the kind of life that we believe we ought to be living. Very different from what Paul says in 1 Timothy and in chapter 6. If you turn to it there in verse 6. Godliness with contentment is great gain. For we brought nothing into the world and we can take nothing out of it. It's good kind of basic logic. You didn't come in clutching a bunch of stuff and you're not going out clutching a bunch of stuff. That's what he says. But if we have food and clothing, we will be content with that. If we have food and clothing, we will be content with that. So in other words, if we have enough for a shelter, and if we have enough for food, and if we have enough for clothes, then if we choose to, we can just be content with that. But all of us, without exception, choose not to be content with that. And that's why we're not financially independent. Now, don't get me wrong. I'm not trying to lay some kind of guilt trip on us collectively. I'm not suggesting for a moment that we have some radical, strange, bizarre response to all of this. I'm merely responding to the scriptures and recognizing the principle that he says here. You want to know about brotherly love, he said. The foundation is in what God has done for us in Jesus Christ. You want to have an idea of how it expresses itself? Well, it expresses itself in a quiet life, minding your own business and getting your own paycheck. And you want to know what kind of impact that'll have? Outsiders will want to know the difference Jesus had made. And you know what? You won't be dependent on the guy next door for anything. This following Jesus Christ is radical stuff. More radical than I think I've even discovered.
1: 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The Apostle Paul taught that believers should face death and grief differently than unbelievers. Tomorrow we'll find out how and why. The Bible teaching of Alistair Begg is furnished by Truth for Life, where the learning is for living.
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3: As the last of 9 children, I had many examples to follow. But after my parents separated, the most influential one was my older sister, Jacqueline. She was always quoting the Bible to me and urging me to study hard. I was smart enough that I didn't have to study hard, and I was accepted at a college on the West Coast, far from home. It took several days to get there by bus, but I enjoyed talking with strangers along the way. In Seattle, I worked at my uncle's deli and started class. I was in for a shock because my poor study habits and my desire to party with girls soon undermined my college career. After a year and a half, I dropped out, but didn't tell my family, who were rooting for me. I kept working at the deli and pretending to go to class. I was living a lie. My conscience bothered me a lot, and customers who came in and talked about Jesus added to my heartache. I began reading the Bible. One customer kept giving me tracts to read. Finally, guilt drove me to leave Seattle, and I started driving east. I ended up in Spokane and stayed at a rescue mission. There, I finally broke down and prayed to receive Christ as my Savior. 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Eventually, I preached in one of the services. Finally, I told my family the whole story, and they rejoiced that I was a child of God. I'm Ray Hoskins, and the Lord has used my love for people in helping the homeless at Pacific Garden Mission and other ministries across the country. 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
4: We'll be right back. Welcome to Bible Q&A with John MacArthur, pastor and author of the MacArthur New Testament Commentary Series. Throughout church history, some of the greatest heresies have come from those who deny that Jesus is God. They don't believe he's the second person of the Trinity, eternal God without beginning or end. Well, since the eternality of Christ is clearly taught in Scripture, it's understandable why one of our listeners paused when he read Romans 8:29, which calls Jesus the firstborn among many brethren. Well, John, help us understand that phrase. If Jesus has always existed, why would Paul call him the firstborn?
5: Yeah, that's a very important question to answer. And it comes back to the fact that in the Greek language, the word that is translated firstborn is the word prototokos. And in reality, it is not enumerating the order of birth, and it is not necessarily even affirming birth. It is a word that means preeminent. It is the preeminent one. And what Romans 8:29 is saying is that among all men, Jesus is the preeminent one. So the borrowing of language that usually refers to the preeminent son in a family is consistent with all kinds of anthropomorphic uses of words to describe God. You know, God is in the Old Testament presented as a fire. God is presented in the image of a bird being protective under his wings. Those are metaphors. And even the idea of the firstborn, the premier one, borrowed from human language, emphasizes the exaltation of Christ. He is the preeminent one.
4: 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For more in-depth teaching from Romans or to ask your question, visit MacArthur.
6: He is the one who descended from on high to be with his people, in whose face it shines the glory of God, who is the radiance of his glory. And he is the one who fulfills the law for his people, representing his people before God by obeying it perfectly and taking upon himself all those thunderings, all those judgments of the law, bearing the fiery wrath of God. He is the one who brings us now to Mount Zion, the city of God. As Hebrews 12 says, "But you have come to Mount Zion, to the city of the living God, the heavenly Jerusalem." And it's because our Lord faced Mount Sinai for us and has turned it into Mount Zion, where there is no longer the threats of the law thundering forth, because Jesus, the mediator of a better covenant, has silenced the law's loud thunder, because his blood speaks a better word than the blood of Abel. The blood of Abel cries out for justice. The blood of our Lord cries out for our forgiveness.
7: What must happen to sinners before they can enter the kingdom of God? Stay tuned. Renewing Your Mind with Dr. R.C. Sproul is next. Welcome to this weekend edition of Renewing Your Mind with teacher and theologian Dr. R.C. Sproul. Dr. Sproul is also the senior minister of preaching and teaching at St. Andrews, a Reformed congregation in Sanford, Florida. One of the most beloved texts for the Christian is in the third chapter of John. It's there where we read of Jesus' conversation with a Pharisee, Nicodemus. Jesus gives the unalterable imperative, "You must be born again." We know that being born again is a spiritual rebirth. As simple as that truth may sound, we're still left with the words, "Unless one is born of water and the Spirit, he cannot enter the kingdom of God." It's here where the meaning is not so simple. Today on Renewing Your Mind, Weekend Edition, we're continuing an expositional tour through the Gospel of John. In today's message, Dr. Sproul will take us through this pivotal passage of Scripture to understand the necessary preconditions of entering the kingdom of God. Let's join Dr. Sproul for more on that.
8: Our scripture this morning is taken from the third chapter of the Gospel according to St. John, beginning at verse 1, reading through verse 17. There was a man of the Pharisees named Nicodemus, a ruler of the Jews. And this man came to Jesus by night and said to him, Rabbi, we know that you are a teacher come from God, for no one can do these signs that you do unless God is with him. Jesus answered and said to him, most assuredly, I say to you, unless one is born again, he cannot see the kingdom of God. Nicodemus said to him, how can a man be born when he is old? Can he enter a second time into his mother's womb and be born? Jesus answered, most assuredly, I say to you, unless one is born of water and the Spirit, he cannot enter the kingdom of God. That which is born of the flesh is flesh. That which is born of the Spirit is spirit. Do not marvel that I said to you, you must be born again. The wind blows where it wishes, you hear the sound of it, but cannot tell where it comes from and where it goes. So is everyone who is born of the Spirit. Nicodemus answered and said to him, how can these things be? Jesus answered and said to him, are you the teacher of Israel and do not know these things? Most assuredly, I say to you, we speak what we know, testify what we have seen, and you do not receive our witness. If I have told you earthly things and you do not believe, how will you believe if I tell you heavenly things? No one has ascended into heaven but he who came down from heaven, that is the Son of Man who is in heaven. And as Moses lifted up the serpent in the wilderness, even so must the Son of Man be lifted up, that whoever believes in him should not perish, but have eternal life. For God so loved the world that he gave his only begotten Son, that whoever believes in him should not perish, but have everlasting life. For God did not send his Son into the world to condemn the world, but that the world through him might be saved. He who has ears to hear the word of God, let them hear. I said to Vesta this morning, I don't know how many times I've preached on this chapter in John, and I said to her, I hope for the first time I'll do something right with this text, because I find it is one of the most difficult texts in all of the New Testament to deal with adequately. I remember the first time I read it in my maiden reading of the New Testament as a brand new Christian, and as I read it, I was astonished that Nicodemus didn't understand what Jesus was talking about. As I read this text as a brand new Christian, I said, I know exactly what Jesus is talking about here. That's just what has happened to me. I've had a new birth, a new life. I've come alive to the things of God. Why can't this teacher of the Jews understand it? And so the next year, as a college student, I signed up for a whole course in the Gospel of John. And after the course started, in the first couple of weeks, our professor became ill, had to have surgery, and could not complete teaching the course. So they brought in a man in his 80s who had been an internationally famous theologian in the first 25 years of the 20th century. And he taught and gave an examination that included a question on John 3. I said, oh boy, I know what this means. I got a C on that paper. Because I didn't begin to understand what was contained in this discussion. And so I still struggle with it. There's so much to be found in it. But I think it's important for us to see that there's a carryover between the last verse of chapter 2 and the introduction of chapter 3. Chapter 2 ends with these words, but Jesus did not commit himself to them because he knew all men, and he had no need that anyone should testify of man, for he knew what was in man. And what follows now in John's narrative coming from the life of Jesus are a series of encounters that Jesus has with various people, like Nicodemus, the woman at the well, and so on. And in each of these meetings, we see Jesus piercing the hearts of those with whom he speaks and indicating that he knows what's going on in their lives. And so chapter 3 begins with this introduction of Nicodemus. There was a man of the Pharisees named Nicodemus, a ruler of the Jews. Not all of the Pharisees were elevated to membership in the Sanhedrin, which was the ruling body of the Jewish people. This would be akin to a senator in the United States Senate. This is a man of very high authority in the government of the affairs of the Jewish people, who is also skilled as a theologian, or at least he's supposed to be. And we are told that he came to Jesus by night. John doesn't tell us why he came at night. Maybe he was too busy during the day, or maybe, as many guess, he was a little bit embarrassed about being seen publicly with this Jesus, who was gaining some kind of a reputation, which was basically negative, among the Pharisees and the rulers of the Jews. So maybe Nicodemus was seeking the cover of darkness and hoping for a clandestine meeting with Jesus so that he could interrogate him in private. But for whatever reason, John tells us, he comes at night and he says to Jesus, "Rabbi, we know that you are a teacher come from God, for no one can do these signs that you do unless God is with him." Notice the words, "we know." At this point, Nicodemus is not using the imperial plural or the editorial "we," but rather he is speaking not only for himself, but at least for some other members of that ruling body of the Jews, some other Pharisees. He's speaking in a perspective of collegiality. He is saying, "Jesus, we know that you're a bona fide, authentic teacher, that you deserve the title rabbi, and we are prepared to welcome you into our club, as it were." Now notice that in this opening statement, he said, "We know something about you." And what is it that they know? "We know that you are a teacher sent from God, or you wouldn't be able to do the signs that you have been doing." Now, this is a theological affirmation as well as a personal affirmation about the identity of Jesus. And let me say, this first statement of Nicodemus is one that is right on the money theologically. He evidences that at this point, at least, he is sound in his thinking. That is, in terms of the first thing that he says, it goes downhill after this. Everything else he says later is messed up. But at this point, at least, that was a sound judgment. And you notice Jesus' response. What does he say? "Yeah, I really appreciate that. I'm glad that you noticed and that you're welcoming into your club and you're giving this kind of affirmation to me." Jesus doesn't even so much as say, "Thank you very much." Remember, he knows what's in man, and he knew what was in Nicodemus. And in Jesus' characteristic way, he goes straight to the heart of the issue. Jesus was sent by the Father, and he was not sent to the diplomatic corps. Jesus was not trained and skilled as a diplomat. He wasn't interested in diplomacy. He was interested in truth and in redemption. And so he goes right to the center of the matter with Nicodemus, and he says, most assuredly, I don't like that translation. What's it say? Here's what it says. "Amen, amen. Truly, truly, I say to you." Now, the translator is trying to get the flavor of that when he says, "most assuredly, most certainly," because that's what "amen, amen" means. But it even means more than that. It's more than most assuredly. It's multi-maximal most assuredly. It's as assuredly as it could ever be when Jesus introduces a declaration by these words, Amen, Amen, I say unto you. And so, he says, mark this carefully, Nicodemus. What I'm telling you is the unvarnished truth. And here's what he says. Unless any person is born again, he cannot see the kingdom of God. Remember that when Jesus comes onto the scene in his earthly ministry, he comes announcing the radical breakthrough of what? Repent, falling after the same message of John the Baptist, repent, for the kingdom of God is at hand. And in Jewish literature, the kingdom of God refers in the final analysis to heaven, to the abode where the reign of God is made manifest, and only those who are members of the family of God, only those who are members of the invisible church, only those who are truly converted, those who are truly in Christ, will ever see the kingdom of God. Everyone else will miss it. And so Jesus says, mark this, truly, truly, I say unto you, unless, and as I've labored this point many times with you, that word unless ought to get your antennae up when you see it in the New Testament, because it signals the coming of a necessary condition, a sine qua non. Something has to happen before some desired consequence will follow. And in this case, the desired consequence is seeing the kingdom of God. And Jesus is saying, Nicodemus, unless something happens, nobody's going to see the kingdom. Now, there's a question about exactly how Jesus says this because of the word that is used here. It could be translated, unless a person is born from above, rather than born again. But the significance and the meaning is the same either way. Because Jesus is obviously referring that everybody's born from below. We all have a natural biological birth. But Jesus said, in addition to our natural birth, there has to be something more before we ever see the kingdom of God, and that is a supernatural birth. And so in this discussion, Jesus is saying that it is a necessary condition to participate in the kingdom of God that a person be supernaturally born from above, born by the Holy Ghost. Now Nicodemus says to him, what? How can a man be born when he is old? Can he enter a second time into his mother's womb and be born? Now, again, Nicodemus is a doctor of the church. He's not stupid. He's not unskilled and not uneducated, and yet he asks a question that is as crass as a man can be. How much more insulting can he be to Jesus when he says, what are you talking about? Are you suggesting that a man has to enter a second time in his mother's womb to be born? What a ridiculous idea that is. And this response of Nicodemus just reeks of cynicism. Jesus says again, Amen, Amen. Truly I say to you, unless one is born of water and the Spirit, he can't enter the kingdom of God. Now he changes a little bit differently. Not only does he say you have to be reborn, born from above. Now he talks about entering the kingdom rather than seeing the kingdom. You can't even see it, let alone enter it. But now he's talking about actually becoming a part of the kingdom of God. And Jesus says you can't do that unless you're born of the water and of the Spirit. What does he mean by the water and the Spirit? I know what he means by the reference to the Spirit. He's talking about being born from above, born by the power of the Holy Spirit. What's the significance of the water? Some people see in this text an oblique reference to baptism, and that what Jesus is saying is you have to be baptized in water and regenerated by the Holy Ghost in order to come into my kingdom. But there's no reason in the world why Jesus would expect a teacher of Israel to understand that. I think we have to look to the Old Testament use of water and of this combination of the term water and spirit to the Old Testament to understand what Jesus is getting at. In the Old Testament, prophets, particularly in the book of Ezekiel, for the valley of the dry bones, for the death of the souls of Israel to be renewed, two things had to happen. They had to be purified, and they had to be resurrected by the power of God. And so the two things I hear, and I think I'm right, but I could be wrong here, but I think what Jesus is saying is, Nicodemus, everybody out there who's unregenerate is impure and spiritually dead. And as long as you're impure and spiritually dead, you'll never enter into the kingdom of God. And so to enter into the kingdom of God, you have to be purified and you have to be raised from spiritual death. You have to be quickened by the power of the Holy Ghost and you have to be cleansed by the power of the Holy Ghost. Water and spirit. That's the way those images are used in Jewish conversation. Jesus knows he's talking to a teacher of the Jews. That's my assumption of what he's trying to communicate. But don't take that to the bank. I could be wrong. Although it's certainly true that no one who has not been purified by God and raised from spiritual death will ever enter into the kingdom of God. Then he says to Nicodemus, that which is born of the flesh is flesh. That which is born of the spirit is spirit. Now, I don't know how many people I've met in my life who believe that they were born Christian. Nobody in this room was born a Christian. The flesh does not produce redemption. This was a common error that Jewish people made. We're the descendants of Abraham. They thought that just because they were Jews, and biologically their heritage was in Abraham, that therefore they were going to enter into heaven and that they were numbered among the people of God. And the New Testament teachers as well as the Old Testament prophets had to teach the people that error. That is not the case. You may have been born in a Christian home. You may have been raised in a Christian home or reared in a Christian home. And you may have been instructed and gone to a Christian school, gone to a Christian college. None of those things make you a Christian. That which is born of the flesh, your natural birth, all that gives to you is flesh. And flesh of that sort is powerless to enter into the kingdom of God. That which is born of the Spirit is spirit. And unless you are born of the Spirit of the living God, whatever you do in your flesh will avail nothing towards entering into the kingdom of God. And so now Jesus says to Nicodemus, do not marvel. Don't be surprised. Don't be astonished that I just said this to you. That I just said categorically that nobody's going to enter the kingdom unless they're born of the water and of the Spirit. Unless you're born from above, you're not going to make it. Why are you surprised, Nicodemus? The wind blows where it wishes. You hear the sound of it. Can't tell where it comes, where it goes. So is everyone who's born of the Spirit. Here he's making a play on the word pneuma in the Greek. It means the same thing as the word ruah in Hebrew. It can mean wind or breath or spirit. And so Jesus plays with the word here. He says you have to be born of the Spirit. And it's like the wind. The pneuma is like the pneuma. It blows wherever it wants. And the wind is powerful, but you can't see it. You can see the consequences of it. You can see the manifestation of its power. You don't know where it's coming from, where it's going. So is everyone who is born of the Spirit, because spiritual rebirth is the work of God. When Paul speaks in Ephesians 2 about being quickened by the Holy Ghost while we're dead in sin and trespasses, he's talking about regeneration, which is a supernatural work. It is a work done from above by the immediate power of God, and it is something that only God can do. You cannot make yourself be reborn any more than Lazarus could have brought himself out of the tomb. Just as you did not do anything for your natural birth except be born, so your rebirth is a matter of the mercy and grace of God.
7: 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Sproul, as he takes us through the Gospel of John. Dr. Sproul has often said that if a teacher cannot explain the truths of Scripture to a child, then he's not yet grasped them himself. Applying that principle to himself, Dr. Sproul has written children's books that they may understand the gospel at an early age. 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Today's message is from a long series of sermons that were delivered from the pulpit at St. Andrews. Those sermons have since been published as the second volume in the St. Andrews Expositional Commentary Series, simply entitled John. In this volume, Dr. Sproul deals with major themes in his easily understandable style. 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

0: Well, as we have been seeing throughout our study of Exodus, this physical salvation of God, this physical bringing a physical nation, Israel, out of Egypt, another physical nation, is a grand picture of the spiritual salvation that God brings us. God bringing Israel out of their old life of slavery under Pharaoh and into a new life with him through the blood of a Passover lamb is a picture of God bringing us out of our old life of slavery, of sin under Satan and his kingdom of darkness, and into a new life with God through the blood of Christ, our Passover lamb. And so God destroying Israel's physical enemies of Egypt, who enslaved God's people, picture God destroying our spiritual enemies, our sins, Satan, and death, which once enslaved us.
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2: My enthusiasm for baseball at age 5 sent me out onto the field to pick up a bat, and I walked right into the swing of a player who didn't see me behind him. The bat hit me in the forehead, sending me to the hospital for 6 stitches. In my teens, I began having seizures, perhaps caused by the blow to my head. But I continued to love sports, even after my father died and my mother remarried, moving us to Seattle. Medication helped control my seizures, and I graduated from high school, started college. I was restless, though, and dropped out to work. Work didn't satisfy either. I felt discouraged, searching but not finding any meaning in my life. I went to a clinic in California hoping to find a cure for my seizures. And while there, I met some girls who invited me to a fellowship meeting. I became friends with the people who had the Bible study and lived with them while I was getting treatment. They patiently explained the gospel, and I found myself at peace in this home where people seemed to genuinely care about me. Before I left California, I prayed to receive Christ as my Savior, and from that night on, I never felt that my life had no meaning. Jesus gave my life purpose. I went back to college and became active in Christian fellowship and teaching Sunday school. Summers, I counseled at church camps. I'm Eric Dorman, and the Lord healed me of seizures.

0: It is now 2 o'clock. Paul writes to us, "Blessed be the God and Father of our Lord Jesus Christ, who has blessed us in Christ with every spiritual blessing in the heavenly places." The question for us is, what are those spiritual blessings that I have so much of? Paul goes on to explain those rich blessings over the next 3 chapters of Ephesians. All who are trusting in Jesus have been chosen, called, redeemed, adopted. The deal has been sealed by the Holy Spirit. You are now an heir. You who were once dead have been made alive with Christ, seated in the heavenly places with Jesus. And he goes on and on. What gloriously good news! Well, that is what we want you to know most as you listen to the teaching and preaching on KFGR Radio. And if that teaching is delighting you and you do not have a home church, please consider joining Trinity Bible Church in Powell or Redeeming Grace Church of Cody, 10:30 a.m. on Sunday mornings.
1: Christ willingly allowing to be betrayed and handed over by Satan into Satan's children's hands, wicked, evil men who falsely accused him and who nailed him to the cross. And he who knew no sin willingly became sin for us. That is, all our sin was placed on Christ's shoulders. They were counted against him. He received credit for our sin, and he bore that penalty and curse in our place. And so he willingly laid down his life unto death. The grave swallowed him up. He gave himself over to death so that he would conquer our enemies. He rose victorious from the grave, thus triumphing glorious over our enemies, coming out of that grave, leaving our enemies behind so that they could no longer rise up against us to ultimately harm us, to condemn us, or to enslave us. And this is why we sing
2: of Ruth. So about once a month, we'll get to go to a totally different genre, a different point in redemptive history. And we get to see the same glorious plan of salvation. Thanks for your patience. I put my bookmark in the wrong spot. All right, Ruth chapter 1. Today we're going to read verses 1 through 14. Ruth chapter 1, verses 1 through 14. In the days when the judges ruled, there was a famine in the land, and a man of Bethlehem in Judah went to sojourn in the country of Moab, he and his wife and his 2 sons. The name of the man was Elimelech, and the name of his wife Naomi, and the names of his 2 sons were Mahlon and Chilion. They were Ephrathites from Bethlehem in Judah. They went into the country of Moab and remained there. But Elimelech, the husband of Naomi, died, and she was left with her 2 sons. These took Moabite wives. The name of the one was Orpah, and the name of the other, Ruth. They lived there about 10 years, and both Mahlon and Chilion died, so that the woman was left without her 2 sons and her husband. And she arose with her daughters-in-law to return from the country of Moab, for she had heard in the fields of Moab that the Lord had visited his people and given them food. So she set out from the place where she was with her 2 daughters-in-law, and they went on the way to return to the land of Judah. Verse 8, but Naomi said to her 2 daughters-in-law, "Go, return each of you to her mother's house. May the Lord deal kindly with you, as you have dealt with the dead and with me. The Lord grant that you may find rest, each of you, in the house of his husband." She kissed them, and they lifted up their voices and wept. And they said to her, "No, we will return with you to your people." But Naomi said, "Turn back, my daughters. Why will you go with me? Have I yet sons in my womb that they may become your husbands? Turn back. My daughters, go your way, for I am too old to have a husband. If I should say I have hope, even if I should have a husband this night and should bear sons, would you therefore wait till they were grown? Would you therefore refrain from marrying? No, my daughters, for it is exceedingly bitter to me for your sake that the hand of the Lord has gone out against me. Verse 14, then they lifted up their voices and wept again, and Orpah kissed her mother-in-law, but Ruth clung to her. Let's pray. Father, we confess that you are eternal, infinite, and unchangeable in your power and perfection, goodness and glory, wisdom, justice, and truth, that nothing happens except through you and by your will. And we pray that you will teach us, Lord, once again today from the book of Ruth, that you are the sovereign God who is so patient to call sinners to repentance. And we thank you that your Spirit is calling those who are far away even now, and that that strong hand of the Lord is with your people through every circumstance. Help us to trust in you, Lord. From your word we pray. Amen. All right, you may be seated. Well, today I want to show you from these first 14 verses in Ruth how God has always had one desire for his people. And it's this, it's that sinners would turn to God, and that having found God, you would cling to him. So that's the message for today. It's why a true believer will turn and cling to Christ. And it comes to us from the tale of the prodigal and the convert. These two women, Naomi, I see her as a prodigal, and I want to show you why. And then Ruth, she's the convert. And it's wonderful to be able to behold together the gospel of Jesus Christ. I hope you'll even be seeing hints and similarities to what we've seen in the Gospel of John. When the Lord gives us a story, like this beautiful story in Ruth, which some have called the book of Ruth the best short story ever written, it's so rich. Every word is meaningful. And it's Hebrew narrative that just opens up depths of truth. And when God gives us a treasure like that, this story that reveals who he is, the purpose is to train us and to teach us what his kingdom is really about. And think about it, that's what Jesus did as well. In Luke chapter 15, Jesus came to earth and he wanted to reveal the kingdom of heaven on earth so that all would believe in the goodness and the kindness of the Father. In Luke chapter 15 especially, he gives us a number of parables and he walks through with the disciples the reality of the kingdom of heaven. The first parable Jesus tells is of a lady who had lost a precious coin. And he told this parable that she found the coin and brought it back, and she invited everyone, "Rejoice with me, for I have found the coin that I had lost." And then he says, here's what that parable relates to the kingdom of heaven. "Just so I tell you, there is joy before the angels of God over one sinner who repents." And he followed that up with another parable of the prodigal son. And I believe that that's what we see again in this story with Naomi and Ruth. Only the hungry turn to get bread from God's hand. You realize the father had laid out a banquet feast, and he had two sons. The proud son did not enjoy the feast with the father. It was the prodigal who was hungry. God had made that prodigal to become hungry so he could feast with his father. What a glorious promise. Only the hungry turn to get bread from God's hand. Well, let's walk through our text today, beginning first with the prodigal, Naomi. And the question I want you to think about in the first 9 verses is this: what makes a prodigal turn? And kids, maybe you've never heard that word prodigal. What does that mean? A prodigal is an ungrateful, reckless, or wayward child who is still loved by the father. So every one of us is a prodigal until the father shows us his love in Christ. Like that wonderful little song we sing, I love kids, how you sing that so loud. Jesus said that when I'm lost, he will come for me. And I believe that's what we see in this story. Naomi is lost, And the father, with his good, strong hand, he comes for her, his prodigal daughter. Well, why was Naomi lost? Let me try to show you that from these verses. First, I think she was lost, number one, because of the sin that her leaders had brought on to make the whole country miserable. So the sin of her leaders made Naomi's life hard. Look at verse 1. We're told in verse 1, in the days when the judges ruled. Now, if you were to plot out the history of redemption, this is a very specific time period when the judges ruled, before the first kings are introduced. It's about a 200-year span. And this book of Ruth is most likely written by Samuel. And you could even say, if Samuel was that prophet who anointed David, who would be the great king, the picture of Christ to come, the reason he's giving us this story, it's almost like an origin myth. You know, this is the backdrop, the backstory for how King David came to be anointed. So it's a wonderful story that he gives us. But we're told this in the book of Judges. During this time period, there was no king in the land. Now look at verse 1, Ruth 1. There was also a famine in the land. This is not just a little record of agriculture. This is saying there was severe hunger and famine so that everyone, no matter what part of the country you're from, you would be having to take desperate measures. And it was pervasive over the entire country. Why did the people of Israel, when there was no king, have famine in the land? Well, it's because God had told them that if you fail to keep my law on the principle of works, God had called Israel his adopted son and entered into this relationship where he will be their king, their Lord. And if they disobey his law, which they agreed to follow, not only at Mount Sinai, but again in Deuteronomy chapter 5, that next generation that goes into the land, then they would be bringing on the curses for lawbreaking, which is exactly what they did. In Judges 21, verse 25, we read that everyone in this time did what was right in their own eyes. Why would this family of Naomi be any different? Everyone going around doing what seemed right in their eyes? Kids, can you imagine what your school would be like if every kid got to go around doing what felt right in their eyes in that moment? Or if traffic were that way? It would be a scary, chaotic place to live, wouldn't it? Well, that's the land of Israel when God is not their king. So their apostasy is what brought on this famine, this curse in the land. Proverbs 28:13, whoever conceals his transgressions will not prosper. How could Israel, unrepentant, transgressions, you know, putting their middle finger up to heaven, how could they expect to prosper and to be blessed by God? There's no way. Well, look at verse 1 again now. So within this land of famine,

and hunger that he had no option. In Exodus chapter 3, verse 8, we're told that this would be a land flowing with milk and honey when God is their king. And look at where they've gotten themselves now, under the misery of sin and rebellion. Well, not only did the wickedness of the nation and the rebellion of the leaders make Naomi's life hard, we also see that the decisions of her own family made her life even harder. Look at the last part of verse 1. Her family, being so desperate, went to sojourn in the country of Moab. If you have heard anything about Moab from the Bible, none of it will be good. Moab began as a place founded on the incest of Lot with one of his daughters. It was the place where that Jabba the Hutt, that fat king, was stabbed by the judge Ehud, and the dung came out. It's the place that worshiped fertility gods, because as much as Bethlehem was a house of bread, if you were to look out across the Jordan, you'd be able to see the green of Moab. So the grass was literally greener on the other side of the Jordan, outside of the land of God's kingdom. And because they valued so much and they worshiped their crops and their fertility, this would have been a big part of their worship. It would have most likely included forced prostitution and sensuality. So this family walks away from the kingdom of God. They turn their back on Bethlehem, on the place where God ruled over Jerusalem, and they sojourned. They went as pilgrims to live in tents and camp as those in extreme poverty in the wickedest, darkest country nearby. That's why the decisions of Naomi's family made her life even harder. Well, in verse 1, we're told he and his wife and his two sons, and then we're given their names, and I think this solidifies the point. Look at verse 2. The name of the man was Elimelech. Elimelech means God is my king. So Naomi's husband's name was God is my king. Naomi's name means pleasantness. You can picture a kingdom where it's at rest. There's no threats. You can finally enjoy all that you have. Pleasant, relaxed, restful. So do you see the connection? When these two together, when God is your king, you enjoy rest. And then the names of their sons show us how they've actually got the opposite of this in this point in their lives. The names of the two sons were Mahlon, which means sickness, and Chilion, which means pining, wasting away, finished. So instead of having God as their king and enjoying the pleasantness of blessing in Christ, in the Lord and God, their king, they are pining away, wasting, they're finished, they're in sickness, they're in misery. That's the condition of this family. I want to draw a few parallels here first. Do you see in this little family some reminders of other themes we know throughout the Bible? Think of Adam and Eve in the garden. When God is their king and they're walking in obedience with him, they enjoy blessing and abundance. When they rebel against God, their creator, they're banished to the east, again, traveling outside of the promised land, and they're in misery and death. Now, the truth for us, everybody, is that we are also under a cursed nation and a cursed king. Our first king was Adam. We are born under the sin and the misery that Adam brought by his fall into this world. And you feel that still today, don't you? We feel the pain. We feel the shadows deepen because this world is cursed by Adam's sin. He was our first representative head. But then maybe on top of that, you feel pain and suffering in your own life because of your own decisions, because of even decisions of your family, maybe your parents or your kids. So we can understand that Naomi's life could feel extremely heavy and hurtful and miserable away from the rule of God over her life. But I want to encourage you, this is not the end of the story, and it's not the end of the story for you either. If God has brought hardship into your life, if he is making you walk through a wilderness time, or if it feels like you're so deep in the worldliness of this age and the sin and there's no hope, just remember it's because he loves you, that he will never take his hand off of you even through that darkness. It's only the hungry who will turn to get bread from God's hand.

0: And yes, Jeremiah, we're told God lets his people hunger. He lets them to feel the hunger without him so that they will feast once again on his covenant grace. So if God is making you hunger, even in this season of life, it's because he will sustain you and he will feed you with the bread that only he can bring. Well, for Naomi, before she turns away from Moab and begins to see how God's sovereignty will sustain her, first God does one more thing. He has to strip away from her life all these other false sources of security. First, I want to show you how her own heritage had to be stripped away. Her heritage, her parents' faith could not save her. Look at verse 2. We're told that this family, they were Ephrathites from Bethlehem in Judah. What does it mean to be an Ephrathite? Well, it's really the same as being from Bethlehem, but why give us both? I think it's to show what a rich heritage Naomi enjoyed. In 1 Chronicles 4:4, we're told it was Caleb's wife who was named Ephrathah. And their firstborn, Hur, was the firstborn of Ephrathah, and he was called the father of Bethlehem. So you just go back. Okay, the people were standing really in Moab, and they're looking out across the Jordan. And God brings them into the promised land, and they go and they conquer, and every tribe has their section. Caleb was one of those mighty men against the majority who stood along with Joshua, trusting in God against the giants of the land. And as they come in, Caleb is given this very favorable portion of land as a blessing for trusting God. And it was Caleb's son then, Hur, and his mother was Ephrathah. So Caleb, the man of God who trusted in God, and his wife Ephrathah were the ones who got to have Bethlehem, the house of bread. And that's the heritage that Naomi came from. But we see she had to give all that up and walk away now and show up as a nobody, as an unknown foreigner in a distant, dark land. The previous blessings of the previous generation, their sacrifices, their faith, they had dried up for her. She needed to know, do you have a faith of your own? In verse 2, we read that they went into the country of Moab and remained there. Remaining there means it wasn't just a temporary measure just to survive for a couple months. It was setting up camp. We are giving up everything we had in the land that God promised to bless. This will be our home now. And then we see what follows in verse 3 is that her own family could not save her either. Her heritage wasn't enough to save her, nor her own immediate family. Isn't it so easy to make our families an idol and to put our hope and trust in our families? Look at verse 3. Elimelech, the husband of Naomi, died, and she was left with her two sons. God is my king. Elimelech is dead. God was no longer the king of Israel. They had rejected his lordship, and now God was not the king, apparently, of her home anymore. She had lost not only her husband, but also now she will lose her two sons. Now these two sons, we're told in verse 4, they took wives. The name of one was Orpah, the other was Ruth. Orpah means the back of the neck. So picture you're having a conversation with someone, you're looking each other in the eyes, and that person ends the conversation, turns their back to you, and walks away from you. You're not seeing their eyes anymore, you're seeing the back of their neck. So Orpah's name means that. It really means to turn around, figuratively. And Ruth means companion or friend. It also means compassion or grace. And they lived there in Moab about 10 years without the husband. So here's a widow, an immigrant, very poor, as a foreigner in a very dark, oppressive land with her family and no husband. And then both, look at verse 5, both Mahlon and Chilion, her two sons, died, so that the woman was left without her two sons and her husband. The darkness got darker. The emptiness of this widow, who I'm sure thought of her husband every day, got even emptier. Sinclair Ferguson helped me to see how by setting this beautiful story up in such a dark backdrop, it really underlines that the saving purposes of God ordinarily begin in the hidden and sometimes dark providences of God. But God's hand is near his people in the darkness in order for his grip to take hold of them in the darkness. If you're in a dark room, you can't see anything, and you need to find a way out of there, You can't go fumbling around. You'll hurt yourself. You need God to grab your hand in that darkness and take hold of you and lead you out of there. And I agree with Sinclair Ferguson. Isn't that so true? In your darkest moments of your life, those moments when you felt the most empty and hopeless, God once again shows himself faithful. He takes your hand in the dark when you can't see anything else, no way out, and he leads you one step at a time. We'll look at verse 6 next. We're told, then she arose with her daughters-in-law to return. If you have a pencil, underline that word, return. This is the Hebrew verb shub. And just in the span of the next 6 verses, the author will be using this same verb 6 times. He's hitting it over and over. Turn, return, go back, return. He uses this verb to show you this is really what this chapter is about. It's about returning. And why is that so important? Well, one scholar pointed out, in the Hebrew Bible, in the Old Testament, there is one word, the main word used for conversion in the Old Testament. And it's this verb right here, to return. It means to turn back to God's covenant of grace. It means to repent, to be brought back around, to go on the right path. So do you see what is happening beneath the surface? This is a narrative of a surprising conversion. The prodigal is being brought back home. What makes a prodigal turn back? She had to be stripped away of all those things that were false sources of hope. Her heritage could not save her. Her family could not save her. And there's one more thing that cannot save her. Look at verse 6. She had heard in the fields of Moab that the Lord had visited his people and given them food. Now, this verse doesn't give us many details, but seeing the theme here is conversion. And knowing that Moab worshiped these pagan gods of fertility, their idols were all about the crops and fertility. She was in the fields of Moab. She was in the darkness, the midst of that idolatry, that worldliness of Moab, when the Lord witnessed to her. Look again at that verse, verse 6. She had heard that the Lord had visited his people. Isn't it true that the Lord loves to visit his people? He loves to be near them. And when his people get to be and enjoy the Lord, what do? You witness, you share about it. You see the similarity with John chapter 1? The Lord visits his people, and his people tell everyone they can about it. Well, that's Naomi. They witnessed her. She heard once again, the Lord is showing his favor to sinners like us. And it's for you too, Naomi. Come back. You can be part of it. This is not who you are. You're not of this world. You don't belong here. You know that's not who you are. So she's in the fields, and they witness to her, and she returns. She returns. See, there's an application. When you come to the end of yourself, when God has stripped everything away, and you hear the good news that the favor of God is for you. Yes, a rebel like you too. It's for you. You respond. How could you not respond? And that's what we call the effectual call. The Holy Spirit draws you. He shows you God is so gentle and kind and generous. How could you not want to be under his rule, under his kingdom? It's for you. Well, verse 7, I think, is confirming this, that she was repenting. Verse 7, she set out from the place where she was. And if Moab represents worldliness and sin and idolatry, she got out of there. This is not where I need to be. I do not belong here. Verse 7 says, with her two daughters-in-law, they went on their way to return. There it is again. To return to the land of Judah. So now do you see that picture? It's been reversed. Naomi now has her back turned to Moab, the picture of darkness and worldliness and idolatry. And she is facing once again the land where God rules. He's calling her back. By the way, to get from Moab to Judah, you cross the Jordan River, and you're going to go near Jerusalem as you enter Judah. It's the exact setting of John chapter 1, where John was baptizing in the Jordan River. Jesus as he went out into the wilderness. We don't know exactly, but it might have been this exact land. And do you remember, children, what little town was Jesus born in? Oh, little town of? Do you see the beauty of the gospel? You see how it's there? It's everywhere. It's everywhere we look. I want to tell you this quick little illustration, because here we are, Parker, Colorado, 2022. Ruth, I mean, ancient, archaic, you know, Hebrew narrative. But it's everywhere in the world where the gospel goes forth. We talked to some missionaries in the Amazon area. It was an unreached people group. And some missionaries labored there for years and years and years, brought them the gospel, were working to get them a Bible that they could read. Some of them spoke Portuguese so they could help. And then because of family sickness and lack of supplies and stuff, that missionary family left. Years later, another missionary family got called to go to that same tribe. And God, by his word and that initial witness of the gospel to that tribe, he had began to grow this little seeds of faith and understanding, and they needed to be taught and discipled. But they had a word that they used to describe conversion. And it was for them, like, picture, see this carpet right down the middle of the pews? For them, if you're going to go hunt, all the men and the young boys, you go out to go hunt and bring back food. And so you go on this trail through the thick jungle. And then everybody kind of disperses, you chase stuff down, but someone would always stay on the main trail, on the main path, and they had a special call they would do to call you back to the trail. And this tribe said, that's conversion. It's when you hear the call back to the trail that leads you home. Isn't that amazing? The same gospel from Ruth to John to a tribe in the Amazon jungle. And you know why? Only the hungry, only the prodigals, who are humbled and who are no longer proud or self-sufficient. It's only the hungry who turn to get bread from the hand of God. Hercules Collins in our Orthodox Catechism says this: what is involved in genuine repentance or conversion? Answer, two things. Dying away of the old self, forsaking Moab, turning away from the world and sin. That's number one. And the coming to life in the new self that's being recreated by God himself. So what is dying away of the old and what is coming to life in the new? Well, dying away of the old is to be genuinely sorry, repentant, hating sin. To desire God more and more is the way of life. To wholeheartedly enjoy God through Christ. And then to delight in living in his kingdom, letting him bear every good work in your life. What a glorious gospel we get to enjoy. I want to show you a psalm. And if you remember nothing else, I hope that you'll go back and read this psalm for yourself as your prayer. Psalm 118. Please turn there in your Bible. Psalm 118. Although this psalm was written much later, many of the psalms were likely organized under the rule of King David, pulling in a lot of musicians and poets, and with the blessing of the Spirit, they were all arranged to be a prayer book and a songbook for the church. And if it's the same Holy Spirit, which it is, that was drawing Naomi back, that same Holy Spirit inspired these words, even though it came much later, I can just see this being the cry of her heart, even if she couldn't put words to it. Psalm 118, look at verse 14. Verse 14. So picture Naomi, maybe even after she has crossed the Jordan River, climbing back up the slope into the land of Judah. Verse 14, the Lord is my strength and my song. He has become my salvation. Glad songs of salvation are in the tents of the righteous. The right hand of the Lord does valiantly. The right hand of the Lord exalts. The right hand of the Lord does valiantly. Now look at verse 17. After all she's gone through in her miserable life, I shall not die, but I shall live and recount the deeds of the Lord. The Lord has disciplined me severely, but he has not given me over to death. May that be your prayer in a hard time as well. Your comfort is in the strong hand of the Lord who does valiantly for his glory. Well, that's of the prodigal, the tale of the prodigal. But there's one other tale, one other story, and it's the story of the convert. And I want you to pay attention to this. It won't come till the very end. What does a true convert do? If Naomi was the prodigal, that person who was still loved by the father even though she was far away, and he would draw her back, Ruth, I believe, is a picture of a convert. Look at verse 8. What does a true convert do? Number one, a true convert sees the way of life. First, God has to open the eyes of the blind. You can't walk with God until he's shown you this is the way of life. Look at verse 8. Naomi said to her two daughters-in-law, go, return, underline that word again, return each of you to her mother's house. May the Lord deal kindly with you as you have dealt with the dead and with me. Verse 9, the Lord grant that you may find rest, each of you in the house of her husband. What Naomi's saying here is this. She's saying, if you go this direction with me, you leave everything behind, it's going to mean no security, no safety, no guaranteed work or income. You have my blessing. I will graciously bless you to just stay right where you are. Verse 9, Naomi kissed them, and they lifted up their voices and wept. And they said to her, no, we will return with you to your people. Now, how many ladies, how many daughters-in-law said this? You can answer. Yeah, right now in verse 9, two said, right? They said that. They both said that. So we're going to find out only one of the two was a true convert. Even if God was letting both of them see this is the way of life, only one of them would truly walk in that way. Well, the second point is this. Number two, a true convert counts the cost of walking in the way of life. Not only do you have to see it, you also do have to count the cost. Look at verse 11. Naomi said, turn back, my daughters. Why will you go with me? Have I yet sons in my womb that they may become your husbands? Turn back, my daughters. In verse 13, she says, would you therefore refrain from marrying for my sake? No, my daughters. See, she's helping them assess. You walk in this way, you could be a widow forever. I can give you nothing. There's nothing I have to give to you to make this worth it for you. There would have to be some deeper calling for you to do this. So to me, I believe Naomi is now witnessing to Ruth. And remember, Ruth would have grown up in Moab. She would have known nothing about the true Lord except that this family would have taught her and perhaps preached it to her to the extent that they still believed. You could even say it was for Ruth that God drove this family to such misery. They were missionaries. They didn't, maybe not willfully, it was more like a Jonah, but they were sent there by God to bring Ruth back. Ruth was to be really the one that God would use and bless. See, the promised seed of the Messiah would not come from Naomi at all. It would come from this Moabitess. And you know where the story goes. If Boaz is a picture of Christ because he's the kinsman redeemer, he's the one who becomes like you, your kin, in order to redeem you and save you, that's Boaz, and Boaz marries Ruth. So Ruth, therefore, is a picture for us of the global international church. She's from Moab, no national blessings coming her way, but God, in her darkness, finds her. Jesus said that he will come for me. Ruth could sing that song. God came for Ruth. What a wonderful gospel. Well, here's why I think Naomi was witnessing to Ruth. I think that not only did Naomi have to see the way of life, not only did she have to count the cost of following, a true convert also has to learn a high view of the sovereignty of God. Look at verse 13. Naomi says, it is exceedingly bitter for me, to me, for your sake. Now, underline this part, that the hand of God has gone out against me. In our songbooks, and we prayed moments ago, that God is the creator and sustainer of everyone and everything, and that nothing happens, except through him and by his will. I believe Naomi right here is preaching this high view of God's sovereignty to Ruth. In Joshua chapter 4, listen to all the similarities of language. Joshua chapter 4, verse 23. For the Lord your God dried up the waters of the Jordan for you until you passed over, as the Lord your God did to the Red Sea, which he dried up for us until we passed over, so that all the peoples of the earth may know that the hand of the Lord is mighty, that you may fear the Lord your God forever. Why does the Lord dry up the waters? Why does the Lord put his strong hand, his sovereign hand, among his people and work in their lives in these mighty ways? It's so that all the peoples of the earth may fear the Lord forever. So I believe Naomi is witnessing to Ruth. Ruth is learning now to have a high view of the sovereignty of God. And she says, I want to walk in this way of life with such a God. So look at verse 14. They lifted up their eyes and wept again. But then we see a difference in the response between the two women. We're told Orpah kissed her mother-in-law. So Orpah, after seeing the way of life, to an extent at least, and assessing the cost, she took Naomi up on the offer. Don't do this for me. You have my blessing. You go back to a place where you have security, where you can get a husband, a home, a family. You can actually survive. And I bless you in doing that. And Orpah graciously accepted that and said her goodbyes. But look at the next few words. But Ruth clung to her. Well, the verb we've emphasized so far is to turn, repent, return. But you need to also circle now this verb, because this verb is for you. If you are walking with Christ, you need now to do like Ruth and cling to her. See, Ruth was compelled, maybe by an unexplainable reason. We know it's the Holy Spirit drawing his own to cling to Naomi. And here's the encouragement, because maybe you're feeling like you've been a prodigal. Maybe you're feeling like you've wasted years of your life. And you want so much for God to use you now. How can you use me, Lord? Here's the encouragement. If you're like Naomi, a prodigal that God has brought back, when God turns a prodigal back to himself, he draws a new convert along with him. If God is drawing you back, your repentance, your returning to God, it proclaims the gospel and the sovereignty of God to all the nations. And he will draw others in, maybe your own family, maybe your children. What a wonderful promise. But that verb, to cling like Ruth, I couldn't let it go. I did a little study. And in the Old Testament, the verb to cling onto something like that, I believe it's always used when the person is in a life or death situation. That's when they cling on. And the ironic thing is that for Ruth, going with Naomi was the way of death by worldly standards. It means like you're dying. It reminds me of when Jesus said, whoever will come after me must take up his cross. This is the way of death to the world. And that's what Ruth clung on to by following Naomi. Take, for example, 2 Samuel 23. We're told that among the mighty men of David, there was a man named Eleazar. And we're told that Eleazar's hand clung to his sword. You see that life and death situation? He's surrounded by the enemies and he's clinging to his sword. And the Lord brought about a great victory that day, and the men returned after him only to strip the slain. So life or death, trusting in God, the Lord gives a victory, and the army of God returns. You see the similarity? He's clinging, and they return. I'll give you another example from the Old Testament. 1 Kings 11, 2. This is King Solomon, and it's a negative example. He'd come from this line as well. King Solomon, we're told, he loved many foreign women, including Moabitess women who had not repented and become part of the blessed people. And in verse 2, we're told that from the nations which the Lord had said, you shall not enter into marriage with them, neither they with you, for surely, listen to this, surely these other nations, these other women will turn away your heart after their gods. You will start putting your hope and trust in false gods, not in the true God. But Solomon clung to these in love. He's going to control the kingdom. It's life or death in his mind. He has to be in charge. And he had 700 wives who were princesses and 300 concubines. And listen to what happened according to 1 Kings. His wives turned away his heart. So what you cling to, your heart follows. Well, I want to give you one example of clinging in the New Testament. It's the only one I could find in Acts chapter 3. There was a blind man sitting at the beautiful gate of the temple asking for alms. And we're told that when the Lord made this blind man to see, all the people were surrounding him in amazement at what had happened. And this blind man who could now see clung to Peter and John. And the blind man would not let go of them. And the conflict escalates even more. And you go down to verse 19. Listen to what Peter does next as this man's clinging to them for life and death. Peter stood up and preached to the crowd, "Repent, therefore, and turn back, that your sins may be blotted out, that times of refreshing may come from the presence of the Lord, because he has sent Christ, the appointed one, for you." Only the hungry turn to get bread from the hand of God. And if God is letting you hunger, it's because he wants you to cling to the bread of life that he sends from heaven for you. Turn back to Psalm 118. If you're a convert and you were clinging to sin and to the world, but now God has given you a new heart like he did to Ruth, and if you want more and more to cling to Jesus, then you too can pray from Psalm 118. Look at verse 19. And now I want you to picture Ruth now. All she's known is the land of Moab, of darkness, of idolatry, and she now gets to be in the presence of the Lord from where refreshment comes. When God is the king, there is blessing and pleasantness. And this can be your prayer as well. Psalm 118, starting at verse 19. "Open to me the gates of righteousness, that I may enter through them and give thanks to the Lord. This is the gate of the Lord." Who is the gate? Jesus said. Jesus, "I am the gate. Enter through me. The gate is open wide to you. Enter through it." Verse 21. "I thank you that you have answered me and have become my salvation." Not just the salvation for your people or for Naomi or for Ruth. Christ is becoming your salvation as you enter the presence of God through him by faith. Praise him for the salvation we enjoy. Verse 22, if you had any doubt if this is talking about Christ, verse 22, "The stone that the builders rejected has become the cornerstone." See, Jesus is now the foundation. He is the one upon whom the kingdom of heaven is built on earth. And this is the Lord's doing. Naomi does not get any glory for returning. Ruth does not get any glory for being saved or for being the one through whom the seed would come. This is the Lord's doing. And to all whose eyes have been opened, you can behold, this is marvelous in our eyes as well, isn't it? This is the day. Yes, even today, dear church, this is the day the Lord has made. He's the creator of heaven and earth, and our help is in him. So let us rejoice and be glad. Save us, we pray, O Lord. Are you hungry for Christ today? Cling to the bread of heaven and let Christ nourish you every day. Take him in. Let him change you. Let him sustain you through those darkest hours. Let's pray from 2 Thessalonians 2. O God, I give thanks to you for your church, who you have said is beloved by the Lord, because God has chosen you as the first fruits to be saved through sanctification by the Spirit in belief in the truth. And to this you have called us through the gospel, that we may obtain the glory of the Lord Jesus Christ. So then help us, Holy Spirit, to stand firm and to cling, to hold on to the truth, the body of biblical doctrine that you have taught us through Jesus Christ, so that we can enjoy life in Christ as our King. We pray. Amen. We'll take a few moments to prepare yourself for the Lord's Supper.
1: Think about that. God has led us in salvation. God has, in His providence, brought us somebody to declare us the gospel. And God has changed our hearts so that we receive His gospel rather than reject it. And He has given us faith and repentance to be convinced of the sinfulness of our sin and to turn from our sin rather than hardening our heart when we hear the gospel. God does warn, today, if you hear His voice, do not harden your heart. There's a day when He will judge the world in righteousness. And that is a day that none of us can avoid. In our little imaginations, we can live in our own little world and think, that day's not coming. That day is coming, and there's no way we can avoid it. But God has given us the faith to believe this and to cast ourselves on Him, trusting Him alone for salvation. Praise God that He led us in salvation. He led us out of our old life in Egypt, brought us to Himself. So we know God according to His works, especially His work of redemption and saving us in His love. And we praise Him for who He is as revealed by His works.
2: The book of Genesis lays out the foundation for all of Scripture, allowing us to see God's handiwork in creation, man's rebellion in the fall, and God's global judgment in the flood. These three events in history have changed everything that once existed in perfection, and the consequences remain with us today. But just how has the world changed since that time? And what is it we can learn from these events that can help us know God better, especially when many today are denying that God even exists? Welcome to this week's broadcast of Science, Scripture, and Salvation from the Institute for Creation Research. This month, we take a closer look at what happened in the early chapters of Genesis and why those events matter to us in a three-part series titled The Case for Creation, presented by Dr. Henry Morris III. Genesis and the account of creation, the fall, and the worldwide flood of Noah's day set the stage for the grand narrative of Scripture, which reveals God's plan of redemption through the Creator Himself, Jesus Christ. Join Dr. Morris now in part two of The Case for Creation.
3: When the Bible speaks to scientific stuff, if God is real, if He created them, it's got to be accurate. So when He gives us natural revelation, it's going to give us information about Himself in a way that everybody can understand it. It's not limited to the technically trained. It's not limited to any period of time. It's really about everything. It's a constant message as long as the creation exists. It's a message that's available to everybody. It's a message that's observable everywhere. Somehow or other, within the last 100 years, there's been this idea that only scientists can understand the creation. But just simply not a presentation of Scripture. God says the things in creation are available for all of us. They are seeable and understandable in a way that all of us can see and understand who God is. It's an intuitive background rather than a technical background. This is important. When the psalmist says every day has knowledge, or every day has speech and every night has knowledge, there is information available, but there's no words. Psalm 19 says there's no words, but there's a sound, there's a message that goes everywhere. In contrast to the message of creation, which Psalm 19 starts on, it then switches very quickly and says, but the law of the Lord is perfect, converting the soul. That is, the natural revelation has informative data in it, in things that all humanity can see and understand, but God's words now, those are the things that are perfect. Those are the things that teach. Those are the things that convert. The message in the natural revelation, it's available immediately after creation and available for everybody, but it's limited to this. It's like a signature written across the heavens that says, God's here. But the words have to come from revelation in writing so that you and I can begin to think through and understand what God has provided through His written record. We're stuck with this choice. And here's what we're going to be dealing with initially the rest of these times together. Do I have the right to decide what God means? When I talk about my choice, Is it a choice to determine whether science rules over Scripture? Is it a choice whether my reason rules over revelation? Is it a choice where my experience goes over the teaching of Scripture? Is that a choice that I really have? Or more accurately, is God dictating to me? Which of those two do we deal with? How do we answer the question, which presuppositional platform will I base my decisions on? We'll talk about this more a little bit next week, but what you believe impacts how you think. How you think dictates what you do, and what you do determines how you spend your life. So this presuppositional issue is foundational, and we're going to try to address at least the basics of this morning from my presupposition that the Bible's God's revelation to me about himself. John MacArthur has said that the first verse of the Bible is the first test of faith. In the beginning, God created. Can't prove that. Can't reproduce it. I often tell our scientists, who are bright guys, and they're always trying to understand some of the mechanics that go along with the creation work and what we can test and measure today, I keep telling them, look, guys, you'll never, ever understand how God did this. You can see some of the results of it. You can begin to, based on the presupposition that he did create, you can measure the predictions and the accuracy of your predictions, but you'll never know how he did it. But it all begins with the presupposition. I will tell you frankly, my presupposition is that God did exactly what he said he did. So I'm going to be examining that presupposition, but I will also expose you to some of the contradictory issues so that you'll begin to see why the arguments become pretty important. This morning I want to focus primarily on that first chapter of Genesis, the one that talks about the creation itself. On the first day, what we're told in Scripture is that God created the universe. In the beginning, God created the heavens and the earth. When you look at those three nouns, the beginning is time, the heavens is space, the earth is matter. So in the beginning, God created space, matter, time. Okay, that's the best way to put it in scientific terms. Time is an interesting concept. We know virtually nothing about it. We just know that we live in it and function by it. We set our lives by it. We tend to understand it as coming out of the past, going into the present, and moving into the future. But it's exactly the opposite. It comes from the future into the present, into the past. But we don't really understand all the things about time, but time is very much a part of what we are. And think of the way we identify what God did. We call it a universe. Are you with me on this? Uni meaning one, verse meaning different. Space, matter, time. We'll talk about this a little bit more next week. But in the beginning, God did this space, matter, time thing. He also tells us that the earth was, well, pardon my translation here, goopy. No shape, no things in it. It was the Hebrew says tohu and bohu. That's if you want to insult somebody, tell them they're tohu and bohu. It just means they have no value, nothing in them, they're worthless, they're shapeless. Now, when God brought this stuff into existence, it was just a goop. Kind of a watery stuff with no shape and no focus, no direction. Tohu and bohu. And it was dark. Now here's an important thought for you to think about. God is light, L-I-G-H-T. In him is no darkness at all. So prior to the creation, there was nothing but light. Think about this just a minute. If God exists in a light to which no man can approach, when we see all the information about God and his triune majesty, it is light. So the first thing God had to create was dark. He had to do something that light was not present in. When the Hebrew talks about space, he uses the word for stretchedness or stretched outness. Isaiah says something like, he stretched out the heavens. I don't understand any more than you do, but in some way, God made a condition where there was no light. And in that darkness, he put the stretched outness of space, and he put the goop of earth, and he gave it a clock, time, in the beginning. All of the references in scriptures to in the beginning are really just in the beginning, at the start of things. That's one of the greatest mysteries of all science. How did it get started? We come up with, in a non-God story, the Big Bang. Now, that's one of the more popular ones today, but even that's in disfavor now because they're beginning. John reminded me of this the other day. Scientists say to themselves, in any theory, you're allowed one, two.
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6: 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Thank you for subscribing, and if this has ministered to you, please let others know about our program. Here once again is Pastor Gabe Hughes.
5: Thank you, Becky. In our study of the Book of Lamentations, we come back to chapter 4, where we are reading about the judgment of God that is poured out on His people. And we read this so that we would stand in fear, that we would turn from sin to the Lord Jesus Christ and be forgiven, remembering that bright center that's in the middle of this otherwise dark book. In Lamentations chapter 3, we read that God's mercies are new every morning, and great is His faithfulness, though we are oftentimes unfaithful and go after our sin, yet God is good to us to forgive us our sin and to cleanse us from all unrighteousness, 1 John 1:9. But around that bright part of the book, that hopeful center that's there in the middle, where we look to God's goodness to lift us up out of the blackness of sin, we have surrounding that center all of these dark reminders of the sin that we have gone after and the judgment of God that we deserve. We're reading largely about God's wrath here as we finish up chapter 4 in verses 11 through 22. Let me begin reading. I'll go to the end of the chapter, and then we'll do our exposition. Now, I remind you once again, I'm reading from the Legacy because the Legacy Standard Bible preserves that each stanza begins with a different letter of the Hebrew alphabet. So I'll mention that letter and then read the verse. Hear the word of the Lord. Kaf. Yahweh has spent His wrath. He has poured out His burning anger, and He has kindled a fire in Zidon, which has devoured its foundations. Lamed. The kings of the earth did not believe, nor did any of the inhabitants of the world, that the adversary and the enemy could enter the gates of Jerusalem. Mem. Because of the sins of her prophets and the iniquities of her priests who have shed in her midst the blood of the righteous. Nun. They wandered blind in the streets. They were defiled with blood so that no one could touch their garments. Samech. Depart, unclean, they cried of themselves. Depart, depart, do not touch. So they fled and wandered. Men among the nations said, they shall not continue to sojourn with us. Pei. The presence of Yahweh has eradicated them. He will not continue to look at them. They did not honor the priests. They did not favor the elders. Ayin. Yet our eyes were spent. Looking for help was vanity. In our watching, we have watched for a nation that could not save. Sadi. They hunted our steps so that we could not walk in our open squares. Our end drew near. Our days were finished, for our end had come. Kaf. Our pursuers were swifter than the eagles of the sky. They hotly pursued us on the mountains. They waited in ambush for us in the wilderness. Resh. The breath of our nostrils, the anointed of Yahweh, was captured in their pits, of whom we had said, under his shadow we shall live among the nations. Sign. Rejoice and be glad, O daughter of Edom, who inhabits the land of Uz. But the cup will pass on to you as well. You will become drunk and make yourself naked. Tav. The punishment of your iniquity has come to an end, O daughter of Zion. He will exile you no longer. But he will punish your iniquity, O daughter of Edom. He will expose your sins. Now, one of the things that you notice thematically here in this particular section is a mention of the prophets and the priests who did not shepherd the people, but rather led them astray. And therefore, the prophets and priests are treated as unclean. They have to say, depart, unclean, do not touch, as somebody who had leprosy was supposed to say whenever they were around people, so that no one else would touch them and therefore become unclean themselves or even contract the disease. So the lepers had to wander around calling out, depart, depart, unclean. And it is said here that this is how the prophets and priests now have to conduct themselves, because what they taught the people did not lead them in a righteous way, but led them to continue to rebel against God so that this judgment has come upon them. And we will consider even our modern day present ramifications of such things as we go through the text here. So let me come back to verse 11. Yahweh has spent his wrath. He has poured out his burning anger, and he has kindled a fire in Zion, which has devoured its foundations. Now, as I said last week, this chapter is split into two, and oftentimes in these chapters, chapters one and two, three had many more sections in it because that was a very, very long chapter. But then chapter four, these are often split into two parts. So we've read verses 1 through 10. This part begins in verse 11, and it ends at the end of the chapter, verse 22, with bookends. So it kind of starts and stops in the same way. It opens with Yahweh has spent his wrath, and he has kindled a fire against Zion, where he has poured his wrath out on Jerusalem, where Mount Zion was. He has devoured its foundations, it says. Okay, then at the end, it says, the punishment of your iniquity has come to an end, O daughter of Zion. So his wrath has been spent, it says in verse 11, and your iniquity has come to an end, it says in verse 22. But his judgment would then come out upon Edom. We'll consider that as we go. But that's the way that this section is bookended, by saying that God's wrath has been poured out. So as we go through this in 11 to 22, we're kind of seeing the damage. Whom has God's wrath come upon, and what has been the result of this? So going on in verse 12, the kings of the earth did not believe, nor did any of the inhabitants of the world, that the adversary and the enemy could enter the gates of Jerusalem. Now, it was the Babylonians that came against Jerusalem, but there were other nations that did not think that was even possible. The kings of the earth did not believe, nor did any of the inhabitants of the world. Now, the Jews certainly felt that way. They thought God was there, and there was no way that anything could come against them. It was this pride and this hubris, in fact, that fueled their rebellion against God, because they thought, hey, we can go party with the pagans. As long as we've got God in the temple in Jerusalem, then whatever is going to come against us, God is there. Who in the world can come against God? You'll remember the statement that Jeremiah made when we were studying through Jeremiah. He says, you will declare
7: The temple of the Lord, the temple of the Lord, the temple of the Lord. Because the people thought, we've got the temple. And they were treating it like a good luck charm. Instead of fearing God and turning away from sin and worshiping the Lord, they thought, well, we've got the temple right here and God in his temple, so what could ever come against us? The people in Jerusalem certainly had that feeling about it and were prideful and arrogant about it. Didn't turn from their sin to God. They felt like it was kind of a license for us to be able to do whatever we want. We've got God right here. Who can come against us? So there were other nations then also that thought, we can't do anything to Jerusalem. They've got Jerusalem. How could we possibly come against it? The Assyrians had tried this. Remember this. It's talked about in the Bible. The Assyrians tried to come against Jerusalem and could not take it. As a matter of fact, the angel of the Lord came down upon the Assyrians himself and struck down 180,000 plus in the middle of the night. So when a whole swath of people die like this, they know they've got God on their side. There's nothing that we can do about this. Word, of course, spreads from there. You can't come against Jerusalem. The Assyrians had success in sacking other cities in Israel and Judah, but not Jerusalem. And so the kings of the earth, all the rest of the inhabitants of the world, they thought there's no way the adversary and the enemy could enter the gates of Jerusalem, but the Babylonians did. Now, how did the Babylonians think that they could accomplish it? Well, part of it was pride, but also, as we've read about in Isaiah and in Jeremiah, the king of Babylon, Nebuchadnezzar, was an instrument of God. So God had put it in Nebuchadnezzar's heart that he was going to come against this city and successfully be able to take it. Now, Nebuchadnezzar was acting wickedly, of course, and God was not going to withhold his judgment from Nebuchadnezzar or the rest of the Babylonians. Judgment would come upon them as well. Now, for Nebuchadnezzar, it would come in another way. He would behave as a madman and be wandering in the wilderness, eating grass like an ox for years. But God would restore his sense to him, and he would repent and rejoice in the sovereignty of God, as we read about in Daniel chapter 4. So the judgment of God certainly did come upon him, but God was also merciful toward him. As for the rest of the Babylonians, their nation came to an end when the Medes and the Persians came against them, and that was still during the time that Daniel was there. Anyway, we'll go on to Daniel later on. We're going to start in Ezekiel once we get done with this. But yeah, the reputation that Jerusalem had was that nobody can enter in. God allowed the Babylonians to come in because he was bringing judgment upon them. So then on to verse 13, because of the sins of her prophets and the iniquities of her priests who have shed in her midst the blood of the righteous, verse 14, they wandered blind in the streets. They were defiled with blood so that no one could touch their garments. So that's considered to be all one sentence, even though it's under two different Hebrew characters, Mem and Nun, or separated into two verses, that's still one sentence. So it was the sins of her prophets and the iniquities of her priests. They shed in her midst the blood of the righteous, those who were the true prophets, those who were the true priests, who took the word of the Lord and preached it to the people, who would call out the people's sin and tell them to repent or else the judgment of God was coming upon them. Well, because of the wicked prophets and priests who had punished the true prophets, therefore, what ends up happening to those rebellious prophets and priests, they wander blind in the streets and are defiled with blood so that no one could touch their garments. And so now here's what happens with them. Now they are as lepers. So it is said that in verse 15, depart, unclean, they cried of themselves. Depart, depart, do not touch. So they fled and wandered. Men among the nations said, they shall not continue to sojourn with us. So these wicked prophets can't come in and be with us either. We've seen what they brought upon their own people. It would be a curse for us if we were to bring them in among ourselves. Now, there are preachers to this day that are not warning people of the wrath to come. And there are preachers that will give all kinds of permissions to all manner of sensual activity. And both Peter, 2 Peter chapter 2 and Jude's letter warn about this. So Jude, let me read from there, verse 3. Beloved, although I was very eager to write to you about our common salvation, I found it necessary to write appealing to you to continue.

not verbally give permission for people to do things like that, but he does behave complicitly in that sense. Kind of like sins of commission and omission. A sin of commission is a sin that you actually do. A sin of omission is you should do the right thing, but you don't. So you could be guilty of sin that you yourself don't do. You see somebody else sinning and you don't do anything about it. Many preachers in America especially are that way because they know if I confront somebody in their sin, well, then I'm going to become very unpopular. And they become cowards in the pulpit. I need people to come into my church so I can't confront sin because then people are going to get upset and they're going to leave my church. So then they just start allowing all kinds of wicked behavior. And this goes along with what's in Romans chapter 1, verse 32, where it says, though they know God's righteous decree that those who do such things deserve to die, they will not only do them, but they will give hearty approval to those who practice them and leading them therefore into destruction, not standing in the road and saying, danger, the bridge is out. Or if there's a fire ahead, you are going to be consumed. But letting people just pass by on the way, and they themselves wander down the road with them until they are consumed by their sins and their passions. A prophet and a preacher of the Lord needs to be warning people about the judgment that is to come and telling sinners to repent that they may on the path of righteousness come into the kingdom of God. If they remain on that broad way that everybody else is on, they will go to their destruction. Now, again, the nations have recognized that these false prophets brought judgment upon their own nation, so we don't want them with us. And in verse 16, it says, the presence of Yahweh has eradicated them. He will not continue to look at them. They did not honor the priests. They did not favor the elders, meaning the true priests and the true elders, those who were preaching the truth, not those who were avoiding the truth, or preaching sensuality that was leading people into sin. And so verse 17, yet our eyes were spent, looking for help was vanity. In our watching, we have watched for a nation that could not save. Our eyes were spent, referring to crying, tears. We were calling out. We were seeking some kind of deliverance, but looking for help was vanity. It was empty. There wasn't going to be any result from it. God was not going to send help. He meant that judgment would come upon us because that was certainly what the people deserved. In our watching, we have watched for a nation that could not save. We wanted to see some other people that would come to our aid, and they did not. And even in our culture today, when there are professing Christians who will start getting consumed by the passions of their flesh and they will go after the ways of this world, then when they have to face the consequences of their actions, they will be looking for someone in the world to deliver them. I've been friends with the world. I've been partnering with the world. Who in the world is going to lift me out of this funk? And they might turn to psychology, or they will turn to videos, perhaps. They will try to get some sort of resolution looking for people who agree just like me. So they go to all these video channels. They will turn to drugs or alcohol or anything else. They will turn to friends who think just like them, and they find no relief, no one to lift them out of the place that they are in. In fact, it just leads them into more and more darkness. There is not a nation who could save. No one can lift us out of that pit and deliver us out of our sin and set our eyes upon righteousness but Christ. Look to Christ. Only He can save. He will either destroy in His wrath or He will save you in His mercy. But don't wait for the day of the Lord to find out which it will be. You turn now to the Lord Jesus Christ and be saved. Going on to verse 18, they hunted our steps so that we could not walk in our open squares. Our end drew near. Our days were finished, for our end had come. It is the awareness that is coming upon them as this nation is descending upon Jerusalem. Well, we live in Jerusalem. Nobody's going to come against Jerusalem. God is here. But then they start to realize God is not with us anymore. And there isn't anybody who can save. No nation can save us. And God is not going to save us because this judgment that is coming is by His hand.
Verse 19, our pursuers were swifter than the eagles of the sky. They hot

0: hotly pursued us on the mountains. They waited in ambush for us in the wilderness. The breath of our nostrils, the anointed of Yahweh, was captured in their pits, of whom we had said, under his shadow we shall live among the nations. But yet God's presence was with them no longer, allowing them to be consumed by their enemies. But here we have the conclusion of this chapter, talking about how God's judgment upon Zion has come to an end, but there are others that will still perish in the judgment that is to come. Verse 21, "Rejoice and be glad, O daughter of Edom, who inhabits the land of Uz, but the cup will pass on to you as well. You will become drunk and make yourself naked." So it's as though to say, hey, eat, drink, and be merry for now. Enjoy it, because it's about to come to an end. And you too are going to be like those who have nothing left, wallowing in the mud. The only thing we have left to look forward to is death, because God's judgment is coming upon you and will take everything from you as well. Everything that we try to feed ourselves with and satisfy ourselves with in the world will perish along with the world when the judgment comes against it. And this is why in Ephesians chapter 5, the Apostle Paul says, "Do not be filled with drunkenness, which leads to debauchery, but be filled with the Spirit." Don't try to satisfy yourself with temporary things that are going to perish as the rest of the world will perish, and you will perish with them if you find your comfort in them. But be filled with the Spirit. Find your comfort in Christ, and your reward will be beyond this world, but in a place where, as Jesus said, moth and rust cannot destroy, and the thief cannot break in and steal. So it is said to Zion, "The punishment of your iniquity has come to an end. He will exile you no longer, and we will have the promise of their return out of Babylon and back into their land. But he will punish your iniquity, O daughter of Edom. He will expose your sins." A lot of us will feel like, when we're sinning, that there's no one who's going to come against us. Nobody's going to stop me from this. I've not faced any ramifications or consequences from this. And so you start to get rather proud, and you continue to do it, and you think that nothing's ever going to come of it. But eat, drink, and be merry for now, because judgment will come. You must recognize the sin now and turn from it to Christ so that you will live. For those of us who are teachers, well, there is a greater weight that is upon us, and teachers will be held to greater strictness. It is upon us, when we recognize that somebody is going to their destruction, that we would stand and say, "Turn from your sin to Christ, or you will perish in the judgment as well." Heavenly Father, we thank you for what we have read, and I pray these are things that cause us to stand in fear, that we may turn from our sin to the Lord Christ and be saved. And help us to have courage also, love for those who are perishing, that we would call them out of their sin, they would turn to Christ, and they likewise be brought into your eternal, imperishable kingdom, purified for that wonderful day of glory. It's in Jesus' name we pray. Amen.
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2: So who shall ascend the hill or mountain of the Lord? And who shall stand in his holy place? See the parallel? Mountain of the Lord, his holy place. And here's the answer given. He who has clean hands and a pure heart, who does not lift his soul to what is false, who's never committed idolatry. That's who shall ascend the hill of the Lord. And that's bad news for us, because we are sinners. We do not have clean hands. We do not have a pure heart. We do not love God with all our heart, mind, soul, and strength. So then who shall ascend this hill of the Lord? Who can obtain this? The psalm turns to talk about opening these heavenly gates to the King of Glory, that the King of Glory may enter in. And who is this King of Glory? It's the Lord himself, Yahweh himself, who has been mighty in battle. He may ascend the hill of the Lord. He may enter in. And only through him does anyone come to the mountain of God. And this is what we will see as we go along in Exodus.

And it is true that all of Satan's children, all those in Satan's kingdom, those of this world who hate God, hate His truth, care nothing about His truth, have no love for the truth, are God's enemies and therefore our enemies. But we do not know who among them are God's elect, whom He has just not yet to bring to Himself. We're not going to know this in full until the day of judgment. And so we pray for them now. We pray for our unbelieving friends. We pray for our unbelieving family. We pray for our unbelieving co-workers. And when we have opportunity, we tell them the gospel. We tell them the way of salvation. We tell them how they can be reconciled to God. And we long for that. So that's how we love our enemies. That's how we pray for our enemies, even those who persecute us.

0: 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My name is Mike Abendroth. 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I've been trying to encourage you from Mario's encouragement to me to write us, mike@nocompromiseradio.com. So I'm starting every Wednesday show with an email. Try to find some encouraging emails. I could probably find the discouraging emails, but today another encouraging email. Dear Mike, I'm a little nervous about writing, but I wanted to let you know that I'm thankful for your podcast and I do listen every day. I'm a 64-year-old grandmother, so I can relate to many of your references from your young life that may be lost on younger listeners. Kim will always say to me, you know, you might want to update your illustrations because you're illustrating people, you know, from Leave It to Beaver and when TV was black and white only. What am I supposed to do? I'm 66. I'm a person of my culture. She said, but I've also introduced my daughter-in-law to the podcast, and she and my two granddaughters, age 11 and 12, have become fans as well. Hey, what do you know? Gentle and meek. That's a joke. We love your tender heart. Wait. Are you writing to the Pactum? Abounding Grace with Chris Gordon? What in the world? Toward discouraged believers, and are all learning so much from you. You have encouraged us and helped us grow in our understanding of Scripture. Thank you for your teaching. P.S. Thank you for your Cancer's Not Your Shepherd book. I bought it to give to a friend with chronic health problems and read it before giving it to her. I enjoyed it so much and think it would have been a huge help when my husband went through cancer treatments. 25 years he's been free from cancer. Thank you very much for that email. That was encouraging, positive K-Love email. We appreciate that. I do have a desire to encourage believers. And so when you say we're encouraged and we want to grow in Scripture, I mean, that's why we do the show. That's why we do these things, to try to encourage people and grow in Scripture. Well, today's kind of a potpourri of things, because here's the honest truth. Mario said, let's do one more. Well, I've got an appointment in 35 minutes. I said, I don't know what I'm going to talk about. So we'll just talk about how great we are, number one. Number two, we'll move toward something that I heard Adrian Rogers say, and I'm going to throw it out as something probable, but something fantastic if true, and you can study it on your own. Methuselah. We say, you're as old as Methuselah. I'm 66. Today, I feel as old as Methuselah, but he lived to be 900 and how old? 969 years old. That's a long time. I always think, what if you hurt your back at age 29, like I hurt my back, and now you've got to live 940 more years with a bad back? Yikes. Methuselah. What does his name mean? Well, some say it means a man of the dart, like a throwing a dart, a man of a spear, like a knife thrower type of thing. Others have said, especially lately in Jewish and Christian quarters, that it means when he dies, it will be sent, or his death shall bring something. So when he dies, something's going to happen, in other words. So lexically, man of the spear or dart. Traditionally, when he dies, something's going to happen, are some of the ways that people understand the meaning of his name. My name is Michael. My name means who is like God, that type of thing. So the etymology of the name. So Methu means death. Shalak means sending, according to some of these traditions. So here's what I thought was interesting with Adrian Rogers. And by the way, I like to listen to Adrian Rogers so then I can tell people that I don't hate Arminians, right? I love Southern Baptist. He's such a good orator, and many times I learn so much, but I listen to him every week, probably, Adrian Rogers. I'm glad he's a Calvinist now. He's in heaven now. But I really like to listen to him. He said, okay, Methuselah in Genesis 5:27 lived 969 years. Okay, we just already talked about that. and he died the same year the flood came. Okay, no big deal on the surface. Methuselah was 187 years old when Lamech was born. Lamech was 182 when Noah was born. Noah was 600 when the flood came. Okay, 187 when Lamech was born. Lamech was 182 when Noah was born. Noah was 600 when the flood came. So here's what Adrian Rogers says, and I saw some of this on the internet. 187 plus 182 plus 600. Any guesses? 969. Death of Methuselah happened the year of the flood. When he dies, it will be sent. When he dies, judgment will be sent. If that's true, I'm a numerologist, I guess, now. Like, wow. I said to my friend Steve Meister, have you ever heard anything like this? He said, no, it sounds pretty corny. I think my word was corny. His word was, I don't know, monosyllabic. Of course, God's patience before judgment, that's true, whether this means it or not. And the timing is interesting. The suffering of God during that time period, the certainty of God's judgment. Anyway, I want you to study that. 187 plus 182 plus 600 equals 969 years. Very fascinating. So that's it. That's the show today. That's all I got. No, I want to talk a little bit more about repentance and the fruit of repentance, since that's been the show the last two Wednesdays. This whole show isn't going to be on repentance, but I want to talk about some of the fruits of repentance. And here's why. Because as I was talking about it last week, and I ended the show at 28 minutes and not 30 minutes, because I could not find these notes. This is transparency radio. People sometimes say, well, you know, you're not very transparent. Really? Now, I may be tender and I may be meek, but I found my stuff on bearing fruits of repentance. So we've been looking the last few Wednesdays about repentance. What's a definition? It's a change of mind will lead a change of intention and will and sorrow for sin, turning from sin, etc. It's mandatory. It's a command. Unless you repent, you'll perish. It's a gift. 2 Timothy chapter 2, verse 25, that God may grant them repentance. Acts chapter 5, it's something that's granted, given by God. It's something that happens with belief in time. It's the same thing. This side of the coin, repent. You think rightly about your sin. This side of the coin, faith. You think about rightly about the Savior. They happen in time. We preach repentance. We preach faith. We say one, we mean both. We say repent, we mean believe. We say believe, we mean repent. You can say repent and believe. You can just say repent. You can just say believe. It's fine. We talked about how repentance is not meritorious. You don't repent in order to be saved. You repent when you're saved. That is to say, it's the fruit of the union of Christ. It's a fruit of even faith. And we talked about logic and nature and everything else. And then we started talking about, before I couldn't find my notes, fruits of repentance. And so today on the show, I want to talk a little bit more about fruit. Luke 3:8. John the Baptist said, bear fruits in keeping with repentance. So John the Baptist comes along. And we could talk about Ezekiel or others in the Old Testament preaching repentance. But he knows, you know, that if there's repentance, there's going to be fruit. When I say repent, it's not simply a change of mind. It's going to have fruits of repentance. There's observable fruit. Sometimes not observable because it's in your heart, right? There can be attitude fruit and action fruit. But John the Baptist says, bear fruits in keeping with repentance. Fruit is expected from repentance. And by the way, when there's no fruit, there's no root. There's no repentance. You can say with Jesus, well, unless there's repentance, you'll likewise perish. He's not saying you're saved by repentance. You're saved because you repent. No, the meritorious cause of salvation is the triune God, of course. And when you're united with Jesus and you have the Spirit of God, you exercise faith, you exercise repentance, etc. Paul said in Acts 26:20, they should repent and turn to God, performing deeds in keeping with their repentance. And so even if you were to say to me, there's repentance as a change of mind, and fruits of repentance are the actual actions and hatred of sin and turning from sin and turning to God and all that stuff. Even if you were to say that, here he says, performing deeds in keeping with their repentance. Repentance should have fruit. There should be fruit that goes along with repentance. Matthew 7, Jesus said, you will know them by their fruits. And so it is important to have fruits keeping with repentance. What are some of those in particular? This is what I was trying to find last time, but it works out well for this show. How about when we discuss the definition of repentance, hating sin? Not just because it's consequential in my life and it's hurting me, but what about toward God? So when David kills Uriah, he sleeps with Bathsheba, he lies to Israel. I mean, it's just a total mess. David said, and this is fruit of true repentance. Was David a repenting man? Not initially, but Nathan shows up and points to him and says, you're the man. David said, here's fruits of repentance, despising sin. Against you, God, and you only have I sinned. And if you said to yourself, you know what? Am I a repentant person? This is important because I'm going to perish without repentance. Do I have fruits of repentance? Do you realize that all sin is against God, and that makes it even all the worse? It's not just a sin against my wife, although it is a sin when I'm not sacrificial toward her, but it's a sin against God. So one of the fruits is just despising sin, knowing against it's a thrice holy God, the God that loves you, the God that had Jesus die for you, the God that raised the Son on the third day and gave you the Holy Spirit. And so we realize, you know what? Sin is that awful. When you understand the awfulness of sin and the object against that one and the object you sin against, that's fruit of repentance. How about running from sin? How about actually saying no to sin? How about not sinning that particular sin anymore, or sinning with less frequency, sinning with quicker confession? That's called fruit of repentance. Isaiah 55, verse 7, let the wicked forsake his way. And again, we're not talking about perfection. Striving is fruit. A direction of attitude is fruit. One of the ways you can think about it is, okay, before you were saved, what'd you think about sin? What'd you think about Jesus? What'd you think about loving other people? And for me, love was basically, how do I get things from other people? And so I'll show them this, I'll do that for them, then they'll respond this way. Here, you think, okay, now what really is sin? And I realize what sin is, and I want to run from it. What does the Bible say this forsaking of sin is called? It's often called mortification. Mortification of sin, that is putting it to death, muerte, mortuary. We want to say no to sin and kill it and say, we just, you know, I have to assassinate sin. I just can't do it anymore. I want to put it to death. Colossians 3, 5. Put to death, therefore, what is earthly in you. For instance, sexual immorality, impurity, passion, evil desire, and covetousness, which is idolatry. I want to just put that to death. I want to just say no to that. I mean, for many of us, what is our view of sexual sin before we were saved and after? And before I was saved, sexual sin was, I mean, I just remember one time when I went out on a date, and my dad said, you keep your nose clean. I don't know. Does that mean don't do cocaine? Does that mean don't get her pregnant? Does that mean don't catch something? I mean, I have no idea what he's talking about. And it was all couched in that. Now, when I think about that, and how do I talk about my son to my son before he was married? No, we think differently about this. We think about purity. We think about chastity. And we think about God's covenant and where we can have those relationships, etc. Biblical repentance is not simply saying no to sin mortification. It, in addition, as we say on the show a lot, it's living to righteousness. So we say no to sin and yes to righteousness. Death to sin, mortification, live to righteousness. Viva la France. Viva, to live for, to strive for. So it's vivification, mortification, vivification. That's what we talk about. You turn to God from idols, 1 Thessalonians chapter 1, verse 9. It's a desire to say no to sin and I want communion with God. No to this particular action and attitude and desire, and yes for this relationship to God. Well, today we're talking about repentance and fruits. How about this? This is a big one. Mario's going to go, yep, this is true. A repentant heart says no to self-righteousness. That's a fruit of repentance. Standing before God based on our own righteousness, our own rightness, doing right, is something we all did before we were Christians. I do good things. I've done more good than bad. I'm a good neighbor. I pay my taxes. Well, most of them. I'm not going to steal my neighbor's mower. Matter of fact, I'll actually loan him my mower, do good things, altruistic, help grandmas, etc. And that's why God will accept me, self-righteousness. I'm not unrighteous, although maybe I do some unrighteous things and fornicate and adulter and all these, but I have my own righteousness. It will stand the test of judgment. Then once you get saved and the veil goes off your eyes and all of a sudden you can see, you're realizing, I can't believe if left to myself, if I would have had to stand before God and he were to say to you, why should I let you in? And I would have said, because I'm a good person. It's like, thankfully I'm saved from that delusion, saved from hell too, because those delusions and those hells go together. And like, oh, what in the world? Now I realize, you know what? Like that man in Luke 18 in the parable, Lord, have mercy on me, a sinner. The Pharisee's like, I pay tithes, I do this, I do that, I'm not like them, unjust and all that. No. Now, repentance takes self-righteousness and slits its throat. It comes up behind him and just like, you know, you see all the basketball players now and athletes and stuff. It's like, you know what, I just cut their throat. Repentance granted by God as a gift stemming from faith, through union with Christ, the meritorious cause of Jesus saving, says to self-righteousness, I'm done with that. I know I cannot stand before God based on my own righteousness. God, be merciful to me. Literally, the sinner. It says a sinner in the ESV, I believe, but it says the sinner, literally. I don't care about anybody else. I'm standing before you, God, and I know I'm the sinner. Would you be merciful to me? Well, what else does a repentant heart do? Repentant heart confesses sin. Do you confess sin? I bet you do. There are certain people in evangelical spheres, weird evangelical spheres, that says, you don't need to confess your sins. Why? Because Jesus justified you and all your sins are credited to his account and he paid for all those sins and therefore you don't have to confess sins anymore. They're all paid for. Well, they all are paid for, but we have parental sins and judicial sins. A relationship before the judge, yes, paid, but before the Father, we still sin. And so we want to confess our sins, 1 John. And that's a fruit of repentance, where we acknowledge that. We confess our sins. We admit our sins. We say, God, you're right. A confession means to agree with God. Yes, I've sinned. Well, what else does a repentant heart look like? It has a desire to obey, a striving to obey. A heartfelt yearning to say, I'd like to obey God. John 14, 15. If you love me, you will keep my commandments. He didn't say, do you know what? I'll love you if you keep my commandments. Did he? If you love me, you will keep my commandments. God has loved us. God has sent his son for us. God has paid for all our sins. And not in a legalistic way, but out of obedience, out of gratitude, out of a thankful, obedient heart, we want to obey him. And so you say, that's my desire. I can see yesterday I didn't do some of that, but that's my desire today. And I want to think rightly today. How about this? Remember with Zacchaeus? God saved Zacchaeus. And what did Zacchaeus do? What a brilliant example of he wanted to make things right. Repentant hearts want to make things right. And we do something against another brother and we're like, that thing's left undone. I got to get that thing right. With our spouse, there's trouble with our spouse and we've got a disagreement or an argument or a verbal fight and we want to make things right. Zacchaeus said, with restitution and reconciliation, trying to repair damage, if I have defrauded anyone, I restore it fourfold. I just want to make things right. I have a yearning to do the right thing. That's all from God. That's a fruit of repentance. How about this? Here's fruit of repentance. Forgiveness. To forgive other people. My grandparents, in many ways, were wonderful people that took care of us, paid bills on time, were church people in the liberal Lutheran church. But interesting, as they got older, I realized they didn't really have any friends. Their only friends were us, the family, the grandchildren, their son, and their daughter-in-law. I don't know if they really liked my mom that much, but they were bitter people because they couldn't forgive. They wouldn't forgive. I could see no fruit of repentance, which includes the desire for forgiveness. And then Kim's grandmother, Grandma Evie, her name was Evelyn. And by the way, I have a new granddaughter, and her name is Evelyn Love Abendroth, Luke and Hannah's daughter. Eliezer now has a sister, and her name is Evie, based on this grandma, Evelyn. And this grandma, Kim's grandma, this Christian lady, you know how many friends she had at 90, 95? A slew of friends, a whole skedaddle of friends, a whole bevy of friends, a whole gaggle of friends, whatever term we want to use. And you know what? A lot of people burned Grandma Evie, but she was a forgiving person. And so here we have bitter, isolated, we won't forgive people, living a horrible, lonely old life. And we have a person that by God's grace was a forgiving person. And she had all kinds of friends. And I thought to myself, Lord, I want to be like Grandma Evie. I don't want to be the kind of person, I'm 66 now, if you cross me one time, we're done. And then one person after the next, I'm just done with because I don't want to put up with, you know, fools. And then I realize, wait a second, how patient God has been with me, how patient they are with me. I mean, when I first got here, if you were to say to me, you know, is this an act of God's grace to be the pastor and this, that, and the other? Yes, I knew that, and it was very true. But there was probably something in me as a 36-year-old man thinking, I've come to this place with my education and my theological acumen and my theological degrees, and you should be pretty thankful that I'm here. And, you know, you don't know who you got, right? Church of 100 people in a town of 7,000 people. I'm going to move from California. This isn't my land. This isn't my people. It's New England. And so here I am. Aren't you thankful?
1: We are.
0: What an idiot I am and what I was. I think about the patience of Bethlehem Bible Church, putting up with my preaching and just letting me hone my skills and sitting underneath some of those blistering sermons. And I just think, Lord, thank you for the patience of Bethlehem Bible Church. And the church has grown, I have grown, and we're different than we were and all that. But even that, when you look back and you think, how did I act in front of people? What did I think deep down in my heart? And how do I think about that now? I think that's repentance. I don't want to be that guy anymore. I don't want to be that kind of prideful, arrogant person. I want to be someone that is moldable in the hand of God and realize I'm just a creature. I'm a frail creature, a sinful creature, a finite creature. And for some reason, God can use people like me to preach the truth. I guess he can use a donkey too. And people's lives can be changed. And I look back at it now, and this place is what it is today, not because of Mike Abendroth. That's for certain, in spite of me. I've said to many people, how do you change a church, right? 30 years ago, 29 years ago to be exact, this place was Arminian. It's Calvinistic now. This place was egalitarian. It's complementarian now. This place was congregational. It's elder-led now. This place was charismatic conservatively. It's not now. And the list just goes on and on and on. Did I say Arminian, Calvinistic? Did I say it's more covenantal now than it is dispensational, et cetera, et cetera? How did that all happen? How could I do that? A kid from Nebraska. I didn't do anything, right? It's Martin Luther. How do you start the Reformation? I preach the word of God. If you're a Presbyterian, I'll tell you this part. You can ignore this if you're a Baptist. I preached the word of God. I went and had a beer with Philip and Amsdorf, and I went to bed, and the word of God did its work. So for your Baptist, I preached the word of God. I went to bed. And the word does its work. It's powerful. It does its work in those who believe. There's a story that I believe it's a true story. A man named Luke Short hears the word of God preached in England by John Flavel. He is 103 years old, sitting on the beaches of Connecticut here in New England. And he remembers the sermon from 1 Corinthians chapter 16, verse 22, if my recollection is right, unless you love the Lord Jesus, you're anathema. And when he's 103 years old, he believes on the beach in Connecticut. And now I think about these children that come for Awana and they memorize the Bible verses and they run off into the world and they're not saved, and then haunting them in a good way, the Spirit of God bringing up those verses about who Jesus is, Christ dying for the ungodly, drunkards and fornicators will not inherit the kingdom, whatever they might be. It's the word of God that's powerful. What if I had to be powerful? I mean, you see these arms now? Like, what in the world? If only they'd give me testosterone supplement. By the way, it's so easy to see guys now my age, and I go, you're on T. I can just see it a mile away. I know I'm envious, but that's all right. So you can write me, Mike, at nocompromiseradio.com. One of the things about repentance, it also perseveres, right? It doesn't persevere perfectly from the human perspective, but you can go through all kinds of different trials. What about my business? What about my cancer? What about this? What about that? And God just brings you through, and you think, you know what? It is a perseverance in repentance that is the fruit of God's work in our lives. And we see that, and we think, okay, I wish I could go back and relive some of those things. I wouldn't have done it that way, but I see God's faithful in spite of. And by the way, that's also fruit of repentance, if you wish you could go back and live a more godly life or a more righteous life. So my name is Mike Abendroth. He who is forgiven little loves little. So since you've been loved a lot, you can go love other people and forgive them for Christ's sake. We've got Tuesdays and Thursdays audio back on now, Spotify and iTunes. The website should be populated again. We've got some help on the website. I've got some help turning our books into Kindle and other ways. So if you want to help, hit like, hit subscribe. If you want to donate, that'd be great too. God bless you. See you soon.

Jesus stands at the tomb of Lazarus, who has been dead for 4 days. He's in a state of putrefaction. And Jesus shouts in a loud voice, "Lazarus, come forth." And immediately, instantly, the heart starts to pump. Brain waves come active. And the corpse is renewed. And Lazarus comes forth from the tomb. That's exactly what happens to us in our rebirth. The same Spirit who brings life out of the abyss, who brings Lazarus back from the grave, raises us from spiritual death by causing us to be born a second time.

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1: As the hymn goes, let us love and sing and wonder. Let us praise the Savior's name. He has hushed the law's loud thunder. He has quenched Mount Sinai's flame. And so this song by the sea teaches us, we who have been redeemed out of our old life of Egypt, that now we can confidently sing of the heavenly mountain to which God will bring us. And the song ends on a high note, verse 18. The Lord will reign forever and ever. And that is the same note on which all of history ends when God once and for all destroys his enemies. It's the song that the people of God sing after God has dealt finally and forever with all his enemies. Revelation 19:6, hallelujah, for the Lord our God, the Almighty reigns. And that is the song we will be singing forever and ever. Amen.
2: If you would, turn in your Bibles to Proverbs chapter 1, verse 4. I had intended to, by God's grace, construct a sermon on humility, but then it started to kind of just morph into a prolegomena. In other words, how we know God, you know, beginning with the first things, prolegomena, things spoken before. And so it turned really into a sermon on knowing God, the importance of knowing God and the manner in which we know God. And I thought it might be a good starting point for a sermon series that deals with the doctrine of God, controversies surrounding the doctrine of God, and of course pastoral import of the Christian doctrine of God, going from the unity of the divine essence to the triunity of God to the other cognates of the doctrine of God. So this will be a first in a brief series on God, seeing how the doctrine of God has fallen on hard times, into controversy, as it always does. I don't think it's one that we can visit too often. Let's pray, and then we'll get started here. Heavenly Father, glorious God, ruler of heaven and earth, we pray that you would open our minds and our hearts. Help us to know you. Help us to approach study of you and consideration of you in a correct manner, according to an appropriate frame that yields true and redemptive knowledge of you. Lord, we pray that you would be with us now, grant us wisdom, help us to concentrate and to pay attention, help me to deliver wisely and clearly your word. In Jesus' name, amen. Proverbs chapter 1, verse 7 reads, the fear of the Lord is the beginning of knowledge, but fools despise wisdom and instruction. I want you to imagine with me for a moment that the year is 100 A.D., roughly about 70 years or so after the ascent of our Lord. I want you to put yourselves in the shoes of a Roman citizen, having recently been captured from a barbarous Germanic tribe and subsequently assimilated into Roman culture and society. So you're not a Christian, but you're an onlooker. You are a Roman citizen, a witness of the happenings of the first century and of the first century spread of Christianity. And by this time, a well-known cult from the East has been rapidly spreading through Eastern and Mid-Europe. And it has come to be well known in Milan, northern Italy, where you live. This pervasive cult calls itself simply the Way, and the townsfolk in Milan label them Christians after their supposed leader, Gesù Christi, in the Latin, or more simply, Christus for short. This cult claims to know the one true God, and they reject as demonic any other entity that would venture to call itself God. And oddly, this cult claims to know this one true God through Christus, whom they worship as this one true God. They profess Christus to be God in the flesh, who suffered, died, and was seen 3 days later, risen from the dead. He is the source of their salvation from sin, from death, and from the devil. And most of all, he is the fullest revelation of God himself, whom these Christians seem to think of as, strangely, Father, Son, and Holy Spirit. For the Christians, to know this one true God just is to be saved. Knowledge of God, as it comes through this Christus, whom the Romans at the time perceived to be a disruptive cult leader and inventor, is everything to the early Christians. Knowledge of God is everything to the early Christians. It's as if they can't live without it. And it's as if that even while sojourning without the fullness of the completion of the New Testament canon, they know that they can know God through Jesus Christ, and that this knowledge ends in their redemption. And dear saints, this knowledge of God, as it was for this unfamiliar but familiarizing first century cult of the way, continues to be everything to us. And so what I want to do in this afternoon hour is I want to look at the proper way by which or in which or the manner according to which we know God. And to do this, we'll consider three distinct things. Before we get into the manner in which we know God, I want to first look at two types of theology. And while you're thinking of the word theology, I want you to associate the word theology predominantly with God himself. Historically, that's what the term has meant. It is a study of God himself and then things that are related to God, or seeing all things in relation to God. But theology has its seat in theology proper or the doctrine of God. So I want to look at two different types of theology, natural theology and revealed theology. What we can know of God through nature, what we must know of God through revelation. And then what we'll do after that is we'll move on to the manner in which to know God. The manner in which we know God, or the manner in which to know God. What is our frame in terms of coming to knowledge of God, a proper and true understanding? And then thirdly, we want to look at the purpose. Why do we know things? What's the purpose of our knowledge? What is the purpose of a man gaining knowledge, memorizing truths specifically about God? What is the end of our knowledge about God? That's what we want to look at thirdly. So beginning, first of all, and this first point on natural and revealed theology is not much more than a qualifier. Because what I want to say at the outset is that there is a natural theology, a natural knowledge, if you will, of God available to all men through that which is made, to use the language of Romans 1, 18 through 20. If you look at Romans 1, 18 through 20, we see that exact same language. And I'll just read it quickly here. You can turn there. You don't have to. But Romans 1, 18 through 20 says this: "For the wrath of God is revealed from heaven against all ungodliness and unrighteousness of men who suppress the truth in unrighteousness, because what may be known of God is manifest in them, for God has shown it to them." How has God shown it to them, Paul? Verse 20. "Because, or for, since the creation of the world, his invisible attributes are clearly seen, being understood by the things that are made, even his eternal power and Godhead, so that they are without excuse." This natural knowledge of God, or this natural theology of God through nature, is useful, but it's not useful to bring men to a redemptive or a full understanding of who God is. In other words, natural knowledge of God or natural theology is insufficient to bring the sinner to God in reconciliation. The only kind of reconciliation between us and God is provided in the gospel of Jesus Christ, and that cannot be known through nature. But nevertheless, natural theology is useful. It's useful in about five ways. It's useful in about five ways, and I take these five ways from Francis Turretin. I think he does a good job of outlining how this natural knowledge of God can be useful in general. Number one, natural knowledge or natural theology acts as a witness of the goodness of God towards sinners who are unworthy of such natural light. So, in other words, that there is a knowledge of God through nature is a testimony to the goodness and graciousness of God, because creatures do not deserve such knowledge. Secondly, natural theology acts as a bond of external discipline among men to prevent the world from becoming utterly corrupt. Think of the civil justice noted in Romans 13. Where do they get that justice? Where do Gentiles get that notion of justice, that notion of law and order that pervades the world, really, in different ways and to different extents? Well, they get it through God's revelation through nature. Thirdly, natural theology acts as a preparation to receive special revelation. It acts as a preparation to receive special revelation. It's interesting to me that in Genesis 1:1, it doesn't go into explaining what that God is. It almost takes for granted that the person who opens the Bible for the first time and begins reading in Genesis 1:1 has some notion of God already in mind. Doesn't see the need to explain it there in the context. Fourthly, natural theology can act as an incitement to search for the deeper things of God in Scripture. Natural theology, we observe a limited knowledge of God, but also a limited knowledge of the will of God. And we know by that knowledge of the will of God that we are sinners and have fallen short of the glory of the Creator. And so it pushes men to look for a way of redemption. That way of redemption he cannot know unless he encounters Scripture. Fifthly and lastly, natural theology, as we learn in Romans 1:18 through 20, renders men inexcusable on the day of judgment, because they know God through what has been made, and yet they suppress that knowledge in unrighteousness. And as good and gracious as this natural theology is, which God has provided to all people that dwell on the face of the earth, we need a higher supernatural knowledge of God in order to be saved, in order to be redeemed, in order to have the image of God restored in us. We need what's called revealed theology or special revelation, which is found only in the pages of Holy Scripture. We know the Scriptures not by merely reading them. Anybody can open the Scriptures and read them. We were just talking the other day about textual criticism and how there are atheists and agnostics that have made it their career study to understand the textual transmission of the Old Testament, or of the New Testament and the Old Testament for that matter, but of the New Testament as well. It's not just a matter of opening the Bible and reading the Bible. It's not just a matter of reading the bare words that constitute as special revelation. We know the Scriptures not by merely reading them, but by reading them by faith, given and produced by the Holy Spirit. Without faith, you see, it is impossible to please Him, Hebrews 11:6 says. For he who comes to God must believe that He is, and that He is a rewarder of those who diligently seek Him. Now, I make that distinction between natural and revealed theology because I want to say that in this sermon, and as we move forth concerning the doctrine of God, we'll interact with things that can be known through nature, but really we're concerned here with revealed theology.

to them through nature. You must get to them through Scripture and Scripture alone. The doctrine of the Trinity is an example of a pure article of the Christian faith. So that's natural and revealed theology, and we've stated that our purpose here is to focus on revealed theology predominantly. Secondly, I want to move into the real meat of this particular sermon. This sermon is concerned with the manner in which we know God. What is the manner, the posture, the disposition, the frame according to which we know God? What I want to say at the very outset, turn back to Proverbs chapter 1, verse 7. Proverbs chapter 1, verse 7 says, "The fear of the Lord is the beginning of knowledge, but fools despise wisdom and instruction." And what I want to say here, in line with Proverbs chapter 1, verse 7, is that humility, a humble frame of mind, and subjection to God is the starting point. That's the starting point. If we want to talk about starting points, it's humility that constitutes us as the starting point to this true and right knowledge of God. Knowledge of God does not begin with a simple proposition or a statement of fact. Following the rationalist and idealist movements of the 17th to 18th centuries, empiricism thought of knowledge as the accrual of propositions. I have true knowledge. The more facts, propositional notions that I can accrue in my memory bank, the more, therefore, knowledge I have. That's how empiricism thought of knowledge, as the accrual of propositions formed through mere experience with the outside world. Morality, in the form of what we might call virtue ethics, which is the biblical form of morality, had nothing to do with the gaining of knowledge following the Enlightenment. The moral frame of a person had nothing to do with a gaining of right or true knowledge, not even when it came to God. The empiricists rightly thought that anyone, regardless of moral character, could come to empirical knowledge of the outside world. That's true enough, right? We know of scientists who are perhaps of a low moral character, who have low character, who do not love God, who are rebels against God, who nevertheless come to true knowledge about the world that they can experience through an empirical inquiry. So empiricists were right about that. However, that same rationalist empiricist approach came to be applied to religious knowledge as well. It came to be applied to Christian knowledge as well. It came to be applied to articles of the faith. And that is where part of the problem resides. So, following the Enlightenment, one didn't have to be a true Christian to know the things that were said in the Word of God. One didn't have to have a humble frame of mind as they approached the Word of God. One didn't have to concern themselves at all with any sort of virtue or moral habit as they approached the Word of God. Theology came to be seen at that point not as a higher science than the natural science, but as a science beside the natural sciences. If you just take the right tools and apply it to theology, to Scripture, then you'll get the right answers. As long as you are consistent in the application of these methodical tools. Scripture, on the other hand. So empiricism turned biblical study and theologizing into a mere methodological approach. As long as you apply these tools of our science, you'll get the right answers. It doesn't matter if you have faith or not. It doesn't matter if the Holy Spirit's worked in you or not. It doesn't matter if you are humble in your frame approaching Scripture or not. None of that matters. What matters is that you come to the text of Scripture as an individual and you just do your best to apply the scientific method that is proportionate to the science. But Scripture indicates that knowledge of God doesn't merely begin with the right set of starting propositions or facts. Because if that is how a true knowledge of God began, then every person on the face of the earth

0: notwithstanding whether or not the Holy Spirit has worked in him or her, could come to a right and true knowledge of God. Now, everybody can come to a knowledge of God insofar as it's been revealed through nature, but what I'm talking about here is a true biblical redemptive knowledge of God. Paul describes people who know much, but who also never reach a final redemptive knowledge or conclusion having to do with the Christian faith. He says these kinds of people are always learning, which indicates that there's learning going on, obviously so. They are learning something. But at the same time, he says, they're always learning, and they're never able to come to the knowledge of the truth. They're never able to get grounded. They're never able to get situated in their convictional beliefs. They're never able to arrive to the truth of the gospel. They're never able to arrive and sit satisfied before the beautiful and glorious doctrine of our triune God, Father, Son, and Holy Spirit. They're always learning, but they're never able to come to the knowledge of the truth, Paul says in 2 Timothy 3:7. And he tells the Corinthians, he says in 1 Corinthians 1:17, "For Christ did not send me to baptize, but to preach the gospel, not with wisdom of words, lest the cross of Christ should be made of no effect." Now, is Paul exhorting us all to be voluntary dummies here? No. Is Paul exhorting us to be anything other than wise here? No. Paul here does not mean to defame either wisdom or words. He obviously engages in both. So what's he talking about here? He instead intends that what the world often perceives of and expects from wise teachers is not what we Christians are going to deliver. This is not a wisdom, and these are not words that are common to the worldly versions thereof. So knowledge of God does not begin with merely a correct proposition, right? There are some systems, even Christian ones out there, that seem to suggest that this is the case. I'll take Proverbs 1:7, for example. They'll say, look, the fear of the Lord is the beginning of knowledge. What that means, therefore, is you need to presuppose the fact of the triune God, and then you'll just get everything right, or you'll be set up to get almost everything right after that. Or you'll see things for what they truly are, as long as you presuppose the fact, the proposition of the reality or the existence of the triune God. That's called presuppositionalism, or it's actually a form of presuppositionalism, and that's not what we're after here. The author of the Proverbs, Solomon, begins with the fear. It's not just a bare knowledge of a propositional fact. Demons know that the triune God exists. They know that probably better than any of us. Not probably, they do. They have the proposition. They know it as a fact. Do they have fear of the Lord? No. Not the kind of fear that's spoken of here. So knowledge of God does not begin with a mere fact. It begins with humility. To know God is to know God according to a humble frame. To be subject to the Word of God. To come humbly knowing that you have nothing. To come to God knowing that we have lacking, severely lacking ability. And we come to God that God might teach us. And we use all of the tools that God has given us. His Word, yes. Translations of His Word, yes. But also the collective body of His people. We do theology in community. Secondly, knowledge of God does not begin with a scientific method. Knowledge of God does not begin with a scientific method. The application of empiricism to the science of theology has hindered true theological growth in churches throughout the West. All right, now I'm dogging a lot on empiricism. I actually have nothing against empiricism within the realm of the natural sciences. Empiricism, perceiving the world through the senses that God has given us and then drawing conclusions based on what we experience, is a right application of our sense perception. I have no problem with that. Empiricism is the rightful approach to the natural sciences. The problem, however, is that Scripture, knowledge of God as Trinity, and so on and so forth, the Gospel, are not objects of natural science. Those are not objects of natural science. Revealed theology is higher than the natural sciences. It is transcendent of the natural sciences. And while it assumes and presupposes the natural sciences, it does not do away with them, and it even uses them to some extent. It's discernible only by higher means. Spirit-given faith and a humility that faith produces. Today, biblical studies rides on methodology. Biblical studies rides on methodology. So long as the right method is employed, our research will yield knowledge. That's not how Scripture understands knowledge, beloved. So long as the right method is employed, our research will yield knowledge. And this is a method that either believer or unbeliever can employ, ultimately. We just do it the best as Christians. That's the state of biblical studies today. It's the same exact core principle assumption of empiricism. It's an example of empiricism being read into the science of theology. The project of theology, however, when we do Christian theology, especially as we think about God as God, Father, Son, and Holy Spirit, is not completed with a mere application of mere method, but must be approached by faith. By faith that the Holy Spirit gives. Scripture declares that theological knowledge does not come in this bare scientific methodological manner that we're used to seeing employed in the natural sciences. Isaiah 44:18 says, "For he has shut their eyes so that they cannot see, their hearts so that they cannot understand." You realize, if mining the truth of Scripture was just a matter of employing a natural method, that Isaiah 44:18 could not be true? No, there's something higher in Scripture that requires the work of the Holy Spirit in us. And it requires a reading of the text with faith. And all theology is like this. Paul tells us the natural man is in need of spiritual means in order to examine and discern revealed theology. He tells us in 1 Corinthians 2:14, "But the natural man does not receive the things of the Spirit of God, for they are foolishness to him, nor can he know them because they are spiritually discerned." So what's the manner in which theology is discerned? The subject matter of the Scriptures. What's the manner in which they are discerned? Spiritually? Does that mean, therefore, that you can take a literary scientific methodology, just consistently apply it to the text and get all the truth out of the text? It doesn't. There's a different method. There's a different approach. If you had all the knowledge of Hebrew, Aramaic, Greek, grammar, both Greek grammar, Hebrew grammar, English grammar, you're an expert in the languages, and had not faith, you could not know the truth of God in the Scriptures. That's not my claim. That's the claim of the Bible. If you do not approach Scripture with a humility that is given by the Holy Spirit of God, then you cannot know God through the Scriptures. Paul says they're spiritually discerned. And thus, if you are a natural man trying to get this truth by natural means, you will fail. Knowledge of God begins with humility. It does not begin with a mere bare apprehension of a propositional truth which any heathen could memorize. It does not begin with a mere consistent application of a literary scientific methodology. It begins with faith and the humility that faith produces. That's the fear of which Proverbs 1:7 speaks. The fear of the Lord is the beginning of knowledge. If you don't have the fear of the Lord, you'll never begin your knowledge, your theological knowledge. It's not talking about 2 plus 2 equals 4 here. It's not talking about the discovery of a plant cell and all the components thereof, the nucleus and so on and so forth. It's talking here about knowledge of God. What about that word fear? It's not a fear of terror. It's not talking about a fear that the kind of fear that a person might live under if they're under threat by the mafia, or they're afraid of getting caught for some crime they've committed. That's a fear of terror. This is a fear of reverence and respect. A fear of acknowledging that God is primarily and principally exalted above all other things. Fear means, in this context, a religious reverence for, and thus a humble submission to, the one true God. A person cannot find reverence or humility in the natural sciences. There's nothing in the natural sciences that is going to compel you unto humility. Should it? Yes. Point a telescope up in the sky and you walk away without reverence for God? Well, there's a picture of Romans 1:18 and 20, or through 20 in Act, right? Suppressing the truth and unrighteousness. But there's nothing in the natural sciences themselves that didactically teach humility or compel one to revere God or to be humble. Only the grace of faith, imparts to us the fear and humility needed to know God rightly. Now, is there a civil humility and is there a civil reverence that some people who are not Christians yet have? Think of the Greek philosophers of old and the Stoic sect, predominantly of the realist philosophers, following after Zeno. Did they have some measure of humility? Yeah, I mean, a civil kind of humility. An amicability that would allow them to deal well with their fellow man? Sure. This is in large part how the great Grecian and Roman empires came to be. They were able to be civil with one another, and there was some amount of natural humility involved in their perceiving the natural law of God. Was there a humility in them that would take them to a true knowledge of God? Well, no. For that, they needed regeneration, and that they did not have. Only the grace of faith imparts to us this kind of fear, mentioned in Proverbs 1, this kind of humility needed to know God rightly. In the Second London Confession, chapter 1, article 5, it says that our full persuasion and assurance of the infallible truth and divine authority thereof is from the inward work of the Holy Spirit, bearing witness by and with the Word in our hearts. Chapter 14, paragraph 2 says, by this faith a Christian believeth to be true whatsoever is revealed in the Word for the authority of God Himself, and also apprehendeth an excellency therein above all other writings and all things in the world. How do they do that? By faith. Faith and the humility it produces is where we start. That's where a true knowledge of God begins, per Proverbs 1:7. Thirdly and lastly, what's the purpose? It's just as important to know the purpose as it is to know the manner. Because the purpose is going to guide the manner. All right? What's the purpose for which to know God? There are all sorts of reasons why people want to collect facts about God. But if we are to know God, we have to know the objective purpose for which we should know God, lest our aim be off target. And here are a few reasons for why we do not know God. These are not the reasons for which we know God. We do not know God for the purposes of intellectual advantage. Right? We do not know God for the purposes or the mere purposes of intellectual advantage over others. And this really leads me to address the rotten fruit of what we might call expressive individualism. Expressive individualism. Everyone is their own authority. Again, this is a gift that the Enlightenment has given us in large part. Everyone is their own self-contained authority. In another sermon, I called this self-poped popes. They are their own papacy, their own magisterium. And this authority is the cause of pridefulness, or rather, pridefulness is the cause of this self-perceived authority, this expressive individualism that leads to a pluralism. Why does it lead to a pluralism? Well, because everybody's their own pope and everybody has their own truth and their own opinion about everything. Big issues, small issues, doesn't matter. Everybody's their own pope. Everyone has their own truth. No one subjects to anyone. And no one subjects themselves to God or His Word. So you have this pluralism that's even worked itself into Christian society, because there's a pluralism even concerning the meaning of Scripture itself. Scripture itself, according to this expressive individualism, which comes as a result of everyone wanting to seek intellectual advantage over everyone else, Scripture itself becomes a wax nose. Scripture itself, and the meaning thereof, is pliable to everyone's opinion. The pride that is contrary to the humility earlier mentioned in the second part of this sermon, and it's contrary to that humility at the expense of doing true Christian theology or doing Christian theology correctly. The overly polemical, you know what polemics is? Maybe some do, maybe some don't. The idea of tearing down an opposite position or an opposing position or an antithetical position to your own. You're doing polemics when you're tearing down someone's opinion or an opinion that counteracts your own. And so you've engaged in the work of tearing it down. That's what polemics is. And we live in an overly polemicized atmosphere, even within evangelical society. And this expressive individualism has led to a spirit of schismaticism and quarrelsomeness. All right? People think of Christian theology as a bat that they can take to someone else's face when they don't agree with that other person's position. And it becomes tear down, tear down, tear down, and you have essentially two or more popes going at one another. Because their opinion is primary. You have the spirit of schismaticism at that point. Splits, quarrelsomeness, fighting becomes the chief end of knowing God. And it really just ends up in a sad state, doesn't it? Because there couldn't be anything more contrary to the New Testament. 1 Corinthians 12:25. There should be, Paul says, there should be no schism in the body. There should be no schism in the body, but the members should have the same care for one another. And when knowledge of God or high theology or really any article of our faith at all becomes the bat by which we tear down and tear apart, we kick against the goads of the New Testament. Proverbs 26:21. As charcoal is to burning coals and wood to fire, so is a contentious man to kindle strife. And we live in a period where a lot of the disagreements having to do with the doctrine of God have become nothing but debates to be won by one side or the other. And you'll hear people say, well, you just need to get together and debate it. Debate the issues. No, you don't. You don't need to get together to debate the issues. Why? Because a knowledge of God is not just approached like another natural science. And you can't come to the full expression of a knowledge of God through a mere two-hour debate. That is to undermine the high and lofty subject matter and purpose of theology proper. You must, by faith, read Scripture, read others, consult with other Christians, contemplate. Do it again. Read Scripture, read others, consult other Christians, contemplate. Do it again and again and again until you die. If the occasion arises to have a debate, and the purpose of a debate is to win over an audience in the face of false teaching, then sure, by all means. But in this case, with the controversy concerning the doctrine of God, there is a severe chasm between at least two sides. One side has no desire to know what the historical terms meant in relation to the doctrine of God. The other side is trying to gain an understanding of what those historical terms meant, and that side is being accused of being traditional Roman Catholic-esque because they want to know the language better that contextualizes our own confessions of faith. And then the other side says, no, not at all. We've already got all the answers we need. And as they're making that claim, they are mischaracterizing an orthodox doctrine of God. It's not just a matter of facts. But this expressive individualism has caused us to think that it is just a matter of facts. And if I have the best facts, I win everybody else over. Or I can hit my opponent with the best facts like a bat. Knowledge can and should be used to refute error in order to love God and God's people. However, that is not the final end goal of such knowledge. That's not the purpose of the knowledge of God, fully and finally. And secondly, we do not know God for the mere moral improvement of our lives. This is another aspect of theological knowledge that has been foisted upon people. And it's not the purpose. It's not the chief purpose. God is not an instrument or a tool in your toolbox to just live better moral lives. God is not a tool. God is the end. God is the purpose. He's not an instrument to be used at your will, to be used at your whim. We do not know God for the mere moral improvement of our lives, just to be better people. That's called moralism. That's not the gospel, and that's not true theological knowledge. Moralism teaches that theology is only worth knowing if we can find a moral use for it. Moralism sets the individual up as the chief judge of their own needs. If I can't see how it's helpful, they think, then I won't bother knowing it. We don't get to decide that, brethren. God gets to tell us what's helpful. God gets to tell us what's useful. The whole end of the gospel isn't to, for the moralist, it's not to bring us to God, it's to make us better Christians. That's the whole purpose of the gospel. The whole purpose of the gospel is to make me a better person. No, the whole purpose of the gospel is to bring you to God, and of course, the product of being brought to God is to be a better Christian, but the chief purpose is God Himself. We know God for God Himself. We do not know God to achieve intellectual advantage over everyone else so we can gloat about it. We do not know God for the mere moral improvement of our lives. We know God for God. Scripture tells us that the purpose of the gospel is to bring us back to God. That's the very purpose of the gospel. The problem sin creates is a separation of man from the presence of God. We see that in Genesis 3:24. So he drove out the man and he placed the cherubim at the east of the Garden of Eden and a flaming sword which turned every way to guard the way of the tree of life. Estrangement from the presence of God. And then the problem is solved in Jesus Christ, who brings us back to God. Jesus is the fullest revelation of God, and so he is the chiefest source for our knowledge of God. We see this in Hebrews 1:1-2. God, who at various times and in various ways spoke in time past to the fathers by the prophets, has in these last days spoken to us by his Son, whom he has appointed heir of all things, through whom also he made the worlds. Jesus is the full revelation of God to us, and it is Jesus who brings us to God. This beautiful statement that Peter makes in 1 Peter 3, 1 Peter 3:18. For Christ, he says, for Christ also suffered once for sins, the just for the unjust, that he might what? That he may increase the quality of your morals? That he may help you to more sufficiently check off your checklist of do's and don'ts. That he might bring us to God. Being put to death in the flesh, but made alive by the Spirit. God is, we must remember, as we think about God, and as we think about God in relation to all the other doctrines that Christianity has for us, we have to remember that God is both first and he is last, the beginning and the end. In fact, the whole Bible is bookended by God. Go to the first page of your Bible, Genesis 1:1. Remember when we were talking about inclusios and the Beatitudes, how the kingdom of heaven is the inclusio of the Beatitudes, which means that everything between the kingdom of heavens is included in the kingdom of heaven? God is the inclusio of all of Scripture. Genesis 1:1. In the beginning, what? God. Now, I won't say much about that. Go to the last page of your Bible, Revelation 22. Revelation 22. How does the Apostle John end Revelation? Very last verse. The grace of our Lord Jesus Christ be with you all. Amen. This is the truth. Amen. In terms of the Christian life, we begin with God and we end with God. Remember when Paul chastises the Galatians, did you begin with the Spirit to end by your obedience to the law? No, the whole of the Christian life is characterized by God's grace for the Christian. The Christian life begins with a sovereign act of God in regeneration. It perseveres to a sovereign work of God in sanctification, and it ends with God, in God glorifying unilaterally and sovereignly his people. God is all. Think of the famous passages in the beginning of Revelation and the end of Revelation, where Jesus calls himself the Alpha and the Omega, the beginning and the end, first and the last. God is all. So a few things before we pray and close out here. Just kind of recapitulate what we've gone over, because it's been a rather lengthy sermon, but I hope it's helpful in moving on. First, all men have a natural knowledge of God. All men have a natural knowledge of God through the things that have been made. We call this a natural theology. But whereas natural theology is not sufficient to bring man to salvation, full and redeeming knowledge, which is called revealed theology, comes only through the Scriptures. That means that this is the source of saving knowledge. Can't get there through your own perceived obedience. You can't get there through your own adherence to natural law. Philosophers thought that they could do that. The Christian knows that they must have Christ to be saved, and that Christ is revealed only in the pages of Holy Writ. Secondly, these scriptures must not be approached as the object of a natural science, but the object of a supernatural heavenly science. In other words, what I'm saying here is that the scriptures must be approached by faith with humility and subjection unto God, which faith produces. Fear of the Lord is the beginning of knowledge. There's nothing in natural science, you know, there's nothing in natural science that is required for a person to assume in terms of his posture or his disposition or his love for God or any of that. Nothing. He just has to apply the method. And that method yields results, at least insofar as it's consistently applied. This is not so for revealed theology. The fear of the Lord is the beginning of knowledge. Thirdly and lastly, God is the first and the last. And that means that the purpose of the science of theology is not to win arguments. Can it win arguments? Yes. All right, but that's not the chief end. Can we refute error? Yes. But that's not the chief end. We have to be satisfied with the fact that that's not the chief end, because there will be none of that in heaven. All right? Theology is not to win arguments. It's not even ordered just to live moral lives. The Stoics, who were pagans, thought that the chief end was to live moral lives. There's a higher calling even than that in Christian theology. Because the highest calling is to know God and thus to become like God, having His image restored in us. That's why Romans 8:29 says, He also predestined us to be conformed to the image of His Son, that He might be the firstborn among many brethren. That is the end of the knowledge of God. And for those who are without Christ, you may hear things about God. You may hear things about the gospel. But ultimately, without faith, which believes that these things are applied to you, that God the Trinity, Father, Son, and Holy Spirit, hath indeed acted to redeem man through the incarnation of the Son, and that the Son has indeed stood in your place, without trusting that that is true, that the Son stood in your place, not just nebulously stood in people's place, but your place, then all of this perhaps will sound foolish to you. Perhaps this will sound unnecessary to you. But one thing is for certain. Even right now you live because God has ordained it. Right now you live because God sustains you in His sovereign exertion of divine power. Right now you live because of God's common grace and mercy upon you. In the hereafter, you will only live under the sublime and blissful countenance of God, the happiness and blessedness that we've read about in the Beatitudes. You will only live in relation to those things if you are in Jesus Christ, because He is the bringer of redemptive life. Otherwise, there is only the judgment of God. There is only divine recompense, a justice that cannot fail and will not fail in the end. The beginning of knowledge is the fear of the Lord. We might say it in light of the New Testament, that it's the fear of God in Christ. That is the context in which true knowledge begins. The fear of God in Jesus Christ. Repentance and faith in Him begins your life of a true knowledge of God. Let's pray.
1: Welcome to 5 Minutes in Church History, hosted by Dr. Stephen Nichols, where we take a little break from the present to go exploring the past. Travel back in time as we look at the people, events, and even the places that have shaped the story of Christianity. This is our story, our family history. Let's get started.
2: Well, welcome back to another episode of 5 Minutes in Church History. We are still trekking through the life, thought, and legacy of Martin Luther, and once again, we are on location. This time, we are in the town of Eisenach. Eisenach's favorite son, and what puts it on the map, is this is the birthplace of Johann Sebastian Bach. It also was a town in which Luther spent a great deal of time. He was here as a student. In fact, Luther and Bach went to the same school. Here in the town of Eisenach is St. George's Parish School and its two-star pupils, Martin Luther and Bach. Luther had been to school at Magdeburg, came here, and this prepped him for his entrance in university studies at Erfurt. Later in life, Luther would come back to this town, but he wouldn't spend his time in the town. He would be a resident of the Wartburg Castle, which is behind me, up on the hill overlooking the town of Eisenach and overlooking the home of Johann Sebastian Bach. Luther was up there from May of 1521 through March of 1522. He also was here at numerous other times. In fact, he passed through here on his way to the Diet, or as the Germans would say, the Diet of Worms, and he preached here. Also, what's interesting about the town of Eisenach is one of Luther's closest associates at Wittenberg was sent here as a pastor, and it was from here that he was appointed the first bishop. This is, of course, Nicholas von Amsdorff. And if you remember, at the end of Luther's life, he's going to say that God did it all. That Luther did not bring the Reformation to Wittenberg. He didn't bring the Reformation to these German lands. That God did it. And Luther has this line that while Nicholas and I sat in the pub, God did it all. God's word accomplished the Reformation. Well, he's referring to Nicholas von Amsdorff. This was his associate at Wittenberg. He was part of what I like to call the Wittenberg Five. We sometimes think of Martin Luther as this lone hero at Wittenberg, battling out by himself, but he had associates. He had friends who assisted him in bringing that Reformation, and a very close one was Nicholas. Well, early on, it seemed that Wittenberg had enough preachers and enough pastors there to move the Reformation forward, but there was a need here at Eisenach. And so Amsdorff was dispatched to Eisenach, and he served here as a pastor and as a minister. And he holds a significant distinction. He was the first appointed bishop in the Evangelische, or in the Lutheran Church. Now, Luther was very much against papal authority, very much against that hierarchical authority of the church, determining what the church should believe and how the church should function. But he also recognized that the church needed to have administrators. Of course, the church needed pastors and the pastor teacher. That's a biblical office. We see that in Scripture itself. And so Luther wanted a clergy. But he also recognized that these churches need administration and they need an overseer. And so Nicholas von Amsdorff was the first bishop appointed in the Lutheran Church, and he served from here in this town of Eisenach. As Bach would bring his musical compositions to a close, whether those were compositions for the church or for state functions, he would end with two sets of three initials. On the one side would be JSB, for his name, of course, and on the other side would be the initials SDG. These initials stand for Soli Deo Gloria, for all of these beautiful works that came from Bach were done for the glory of God. And that was done here in Eisenach. I'm Steve Nichols. Thanks for joining us for 5 Minutes in Church History.
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1: Most of us have a complicated relationship with money. We know we shouldn't want it too much, but we're not entirely sure what too much looks like. It's easy to convince ourselves that we have a healthy perspective on our finances. But today on A Better Word, we're looking at an often overlooked parable that challenges us to think about what we have, what we want, and what will happen in the end. Pastor Nick, most Americans would say they're not materialistic, but the data about how much we consume contradicts this self-assessment. Why is it so hard for us to honestly evaluate our relationship with money and possessions?
3: Oh, it's so good, because at the end of the day, all of us are embedded in a context, right? And so we don't naturally think about just what we need. We think about what we need in relationship to the people around us and what they need. And we don't think about just what we need in a highly consumeristic society like ours. We think about what we want, because we're often used to getting what we want. And so we say, well, we're not materialistic, and yet we buy all kinds of things that we don't need. Why? Well, because we can. And two, because we probably think it's going to improve the quality of our life in some way or make us happy. Or three, because, well, they have it. Shouldn't I have that too? And then when you add in all of the messages of advertising in our culture, and the whole consumeristic advertising agency is meant to do one thing. It's meant to make you feel discontent. Because if you're discontent, you can buy this product, and the promise is that you'll be content. That's the big lie. And so there's all kinds of factors that go into this. But yes, our self-assessment of this, is especially in the West, is really quite off.
1: So then how do we know if we individually have a healthy relationship with money and possessions?
3: Well, I think one is, how do we look at it in light of what God's word says about money and the purpose of money? Two, how tightly do we hold on to it? And maybe the other side of that coin is, how generous are we with our money? If I give $20 to somebody, I might say that's generous, but what's $20 in light of, you know, X of thousands of dollars? It's really not that generous. And so how willing are we to give our resources away to other people? And even more importantly than that, to the work of the Lord, that God calls us to be generous to His work. And in that, that is a great litmus test for, do we have what we need? Are we just pursuing more wants? How do we look at money?
1: Thanks, Pastor Nick. Now let's return to Luke chapter 12, verse 13, and a message titled, Rich Toward God.
2: When you put your faith in the Lord Jesus and He changes your life, He doesn't just change your eternal life, though He does. He also changes your life right now. And that process of change has a number of different axes that are challenging for us. And one of them, and perhaps the most challenging for many of us, is, how does our faith in the Lord Jesus change our view of life as it relates to our possessions? Another way to ask the question is, what do you think your life is made up of? And now that you know Jesus, how have those perceptions changed? These are some of the defining questions that every single person needs to ask sooner or later. What am I pursuing with my life, with my affections, with my desires? And what does it reveal about what I believe to be the best parts of life? What does it reveal about what I value the most? And in Luke chapter 12, Jesus is approached by a stranger in a crowd, and he has a concern about his brother not being fair in dividing the inheritance. And Jesus uses the opportunity to talk about this much greater issue. It's an issue for every single one of us. It's certainly an issue for me. It's the issue of what we pursue and how it reveals whether or not we are truly rich or truly poor in this life. And so follow with me as I read Luke chapter 12, starting at verse 13, says this. Someone in the crowd said to him, "Teacher, tell my brother to divide the inheritance with me." But he said to him, "Man, who made me a judge or arbiter over you?" And he said to them, "Take care and be on guard against all covetousness, for one's life does not consist in the abundance of his possessions." And he told them a parable, saying, "The land of a rich man produced plentifully, and he thought to himself, 'What shall I do? For I have nowhere to store my crops.' And he said, 'I will do this. I will tear down my barns and build larger ones. And there I will store all my grain and my goods. And I will say to my soul, soul, you have ample goods laid up for many years. Relax, eat, drink, be merry.' But God said to him, 'Fool, this night your soul is required of you. And the things you have prepared, whose will they be?' So is the one who lays up treasure for himself and is not rich toward God." The man approaches Jesus and he calls him teacher. He says, "Teacher, tell my brother to divide the inheritance with me." This is a problem that we've all seen before. And I can tell you, in my role, I've seen it again and again and again, because when the parents pass away and leave something behind, and if their wishes are unclear, or maybe even if their wishes are clear, the tension that arises in the siblings is significant. And things can get really ugly really fast. And it's astonishing, quite frankly, because everybody's life can be going along just splendidly. No one has a lack of anything that they actually need. But now, all of a sudden, people become willing to tear their families apart, to have some stuff, to have some more, to have some things that they didn't have before. They were just fine. But the temptation is strong. And so you have grown men fighting over crockery. They have no interest in cooking or using it, but the idea of having more is strong. And you have grown women fighting over furniture. They have a house full of furniture already, and yet they like the couch that mom and dad have just a little bit better. And as a result, tension arises. And when you include land or money or houses, the dividing of inheritance can get even uglier. And so we don't know this man's situation exactly. He wanted Jesus to adjudicate. And in the Jewish world, it wasn't uncommon for people to have a rabbi navigate their conflict of inheritance for them, because the Torah outlined a variety of laws regarding this thing. And so the man considers Jesus a spiritual authority. He considers him a rabbi. And he approaches Jesus, and in his approach of Jesus, he most likely doesn't really want Jesus to arbitrate between him and his brother. What he really wants him to do is to decide against his brother. And Jesus will not oblige the request, but instead he uses it as an opportunity to reveal what's really happening on the inside of the heart of the man and to highlight one of the greatest struggles that every single one of us has. And so he says in verse 15, to everyone in earshot and to us, a warning. The warning is take care and be on your guard against all covetousness, for one's life, your real life, your life, does not consist in the abundance of his possessions. Covetousness is the state of always desiring more, irrespective of need. Covetousness is synonymous with greed. Some of your Bible translations might say that. Take care to guard against all kinds of greed, because the desire to always have more is the temptation of every single generation, and perhaps especially in our generation today. And Jesus says this acquisition of more is not what real life is all about. Now, this begs the question. It actually begs two questions. Question number one is, what is it about money and things that tempt us into greed? And question number two is, if real life isn't found in the pursuit of more, which in some ways is intuitive to us, we intuitively want to pursue more, but if Jesus is saying that real life isn't there, then what does this real life consist of? And he tells them a parable to answer these two questions. And since it's short, let me remind you of it. I'll read it quickly again, just a couple of verses. Jesus says this. He says, the land of a rich man produced plentifully. And he thought to himself, what shall I do? For I have nowhere to store my crops. And he said, I will do this. I will tear down my barns and I'll build larger ones. And there I will store my grain and my goods. And I will say to my soul, soul, you have ample goods laid up for many years. Relax, eat, drink, be merry. But God said to him, fool, this night your soul is required of you. And the things you have prepared, whose will they be? Now, every parable has some kind of twist or a surprise that helps us to see the application that Jesus intends. And here, the surprise is that this man has a perfectly common or natural dilemma that is before him. He's done nothing wrong to achieve the success that he has. He hasn't cheated anybody. His motive to that point had been pure. The growth of his crop and the surplus doesn't cause him to store more in an attempt to take advantage of some kind of market manipulation or price increase later. This is a natural problem, and everyone wants this type of problem. You want this type of problem. I want this type of problem. My client base is expanding so much that I need to hire more salesmen to meet the need. It's that kind of problem. My work is going so well that every year they give me another raise, and I'm getting larger bonuses upon bonuses. And in fact, I've had more money than I've ever had before. My crops are yielding so much that I don't have any place to put it all. I'm gonna have to tear down my barns and build bigger ones. If you're the one in that situation, you are saying, wow, God has surely blessed my hard work. God has surely blessed my business. God has surely blessed my family. Because intuitively, we all want to have more. And when God gives us that more, we therefore assume that this is good for us and that we are being blessed by God. But what we see here is that the attitude and the desire

value. Money in and of itself holds little or no inherent value. Piece of paper with a president picture on it and a number up top of it isn't worth anything in and of itself. Small coins have very little inherent value to them. But money isn't what is valuable. Money helps us get what is valuable to us. And in this case, what is most valuable to the man? Himself. When the man says, I am going to use what I have to eat, drink, be merry, and relax, what does that indicate about what is most valuable to him? What is most valuable to the man is himself. I wonder what your use of money indicates about what you value. Jesus says in Matthew chapter 6, 21, where your treasure is, there your heart will be also. And I was thinking about this week and reflecting on my own life and being convicted in my own soul about the things that my money sometimes says about what I value. And I was thinking about all of us in the same regard. And I was thinking about this perpetual struggle that we have in this world in which we have just this incredible love affair with things and having more. And it caused me to wonder, what do most people spend their money on? And there's a number of statistics out there about the average American. Now, I know that most of you are far above average. But this is what the average American spends their money on. The average American household spends approximately $61,000 per year. The majority of that, of course, is spent on housing and transportation and food, the three major costs. And if you have children, the old saying goes, every kid you have is a Ferrari you don't. I think that might be true. But beyond that, it's estimated that Americans spend approximately $18,000 a year on non-essential items. And so the average American household spends approximately 10 to 15% of their annual income on vacations. 10 to 15%. The average American household spends about $900 a year on pets, which results in a $74 billion a year industry. The average American household spends 1% of their income on alcohol. And since many households don't drink, the average for the ones that do is probably more 2 to 3% of their annual income on alcohol. And the average American household spends about 6% of their income on eating out, which is only slightly lower than the amount that they spend on food at home. I wonder what your credit card statement says about what you value the most. I think of the prayer upon reflecting on this passage. Dear Lord, I have been rereading the record of the rich businessman and his wrong choice wasn't so obvious to me, but it has set me thinking. No matter how much wealth he had, he could not ride in a car, have any surgery, turn on a light, buy penicillin, hear a pipe organ, watch TV, wash dishes in running water, type a letter, mow a lawn, fly an airplane, sleep on an innerspring mattress, or talk on the phone. And if he was rich, then what am I? You know, it's interesting that money in our midlife points to what we value. In a graduation commencement a number of years ago, James Dobson once talked about our current love affair with climbing the ladder and gaining more and more and more. And he said this, he said, it's important to use your talents in life. It's important. But if that's the end of it, there is a disillusionment that sets in between the ages of 35 to 50. This is commonly called the midlife crisis.

0: And I believe that it is more of a phenomenon of a wrong value system than it is of an age group in which it occurs. Because all of the sudden, you realize the ladder you've been climbing is leaning up against the wrong wall. You know, money in midlife points to what we value. And our use of money in retirement points to what we value, maybe even more so. Because when it comes to saving for retirement and spending for retirement and achieving the American dream, that's where the story of this man and a hard-working life and the large barns is in some ways told. If I keep getting more, he thinks, I can live for myself. And this is where our culture simultaneously helps us and lies to us, because we know that it's a good thing to save for your retirement. It's a good thing to be prudent with your money. It's a good thing to be able to put money away so that when you are no longer able to work, you don't have to rely on somebody else. It's even good as you gain more years to have the ability to slow down, to have periods of relaxation, and to enjoy your latter years. However, this is also where the culture lies to us. It lies to us because it says that the main use of your money is to value yourself above all things, especially when you retire. And so Jesus concludes in the parable by saying in verse 20, God said to the man, "Fool, this night your soul is required of you, and these things that you've prepared, whose will they be?" Here's the warning, and here's the main idea. The warning is guard yourself because your life doesn't consist of the abundance of possessions. So guard yourself against this greed. The main idea of the parable is this: wealth towards self leads to poverty toward God.
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1: 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I am your host, Brian Dolan, inviting you back for the second half of Pastor Nick Gatzke's powerful message, Rich Toward God. That's coming up next time, right here on A Better Word. A Better Word is a teaching ministry of Old North Church in Canfield, Ohio.

0: Okay, here's a quiz for you. God's divine power has granted to us all things that pertain to life and godliness through, well, how are you going to answer that question? Through keeping my way pure, through clean hands and a holy heart, through laboring to perform? Well, no, it's through the knowledge of Him who called us to His own glory and excellence. It's through the very work of Jesus Christ. Hear more about the gospel of Jesus Christ on KFGR Radio 24 hours a day, or join us at Trinity Bible Church in Powell or Redeeming Grace Church of Cody for more gospel preaching.
1: God and His people are still separated because the law has not been kept. The mountain that they come to, Mount Sinai, cannot be approached with its thundering, its fire, its shaking, its declarations that the law must be kept. It's warnings that you can't even touch this or you will die. You cannot approach God. And that's a problem. But it's a problem that's answered in a mediator, because there is somebody that was able to ascend that mountain. And it was the mediator between God and His people. And this mediator was able to ascend to the mountain. And this mediator is also able to descend the mountain from on high, with the glory of God in His face. And so what this does is it points us to the need for a mediator in whose face is the glory of God, who will descend from on high to be with His people. And of course, this points us to our Lord Jesus, does it not?

0: What is the key characteristic that uniquely distinguishes a follower of Jesus? And is that a characteristic that describes you? Today on Truth for Life, we'll take a look at what the Apostle Paul described as the foundational standout attribute that marks all genuine believers. Alistair Begg is teaching from 1 Thessalonians chapter 4.
1: We are at the 9th verse of chapter 4, as you would see, where Paul introduces this theme of brotherly love. If you allow your eye to scan back to the opening verses of the chapter, you will recall that Paul is providing practical wisdom as to what it means to please God. He has already addressed the matter of sexual purity, and having done so, he now returns to this issue of genuine love amongst those who profess faith in Jesus Christ. He moves, if you like, from chastity to the question of charity, which is, of course, an old-fashioned word for love. And it becomes clear by reading these verses and thinking on them that the believers in Thessalonica, who lived in an overtly pagan environment, were being identified amongst their pagan neighbors by their commitment to purity, to love, and to hard work. If the people of the community had been asked to identify the believers amongst them, they would have pointed to these intensely practical and obvious things within their lives. They were not being identified by a shared commitment to a social agenda, to an economic policy, or to a political ideology. 2,000 years later, we still have a great deal to learn. Love was the hallmark. Now, I'd like you to notice love's foundation, love's expression, and love's impact. The foundation of love, as it is provided for us here in verse 9 and then in 10, is clearly the love of God for these people and the love of God through these people. In the Old Testament, the two great commandments are to love God with all one's being and to love one's neighbor as oneself. Jesus reaffirms this in the New Testament, and the Apostle John uses love as one of the identifying marks of what it means to be a genuine Christian. He says if there is going to be an expression of faith in Jesus Christ that is genuine, then one of the evidences will be in the love that is expressed from our lives. And you may like to turn to 1 John 4 for just a moment, where in the 7th verse, John makes this clear. Dear friends, let us love one another, for love comes from God. That is the foundation of love. Everyone who loves has been born of God and knows God. In other words, everyone who manifests this genuine Christian agape love does so because of the transforming work of God within their lives. And consequently, whoever does not love in this way does not know God, since God is love. And he then goes on to explain that God has manifested his love in the sending of his one and only Son into the world that we might live through him. And that love, he says, is not our response to God, but is God's initiative in relationship to us in sending his Son as a propitiation or as an atoning sacrifice for our sins. Dear friends, since God so loved us, we also ought to love one another. No one has ever seen God, but if we love one another, God lives in us and his love is made complete in us. When we became Christians, we became partakers of the divine nature. That's what Peter says in 2 Peter chapter 1 and verse 4. We were born of God. Here in 1 Thessalonians 4, he says we are taught by God. And this idea of being taught by God is directly related to the giving of the Holy Spirit of God in verse 8 of 1 Thessalonians 4. He is the one who gives us his Holy Spirit, and it is because we've been given his Holy Spirit that we are taught by God. And in this express way, says Paul, and John concurs with it, it is the love of God shed abroad in our hearts which becomes us as Christians. You remember Jesus said, by this will all men know that you are my disciples, that you have love one for another. So that when we became Christians, when we professed faith in Jesus Christ, not only were we adopted into God's family, not only were we given the status of sons, but at the same time we were regenerated and we were given the very nature of God. And that's why John summarizes it in this wonderful little section. He says we ought to love because God has revealed his love in his Son. We ought to love because that is how God reveals himself in his people. In other words, the invisible God became visible in Thessalonica as a result of their sexual purity, as a result of their hard work, and as a result of their genuine affection for one another. How do those who never read the Bible, never consider God, find the invisible God becoming visible in their communities? The answer is, it is on account of this brotherly love. And so says Paul about brotherly love, I want to give you an encouragement. I don't really need to write to you. If you remember back in verse 3, he opened the letter by encouraging them in relationship to their love. He says, when we think about you, we remember you before God, and we remember three things: your faith which functions, your love which labors, and your hope which hangs on. If you take notes and put them in your Bible, that should be there if you were here for that study. That's how I remember those verses. How do I know? Because I cribbed the 3 points from somebody else when I was a student. Faith that functions, love that labors, and hope that hangs on. And he comes back to it in verse 12 of chapter 3. He says, may the Lord make your love increase and overflow for each other and for everyone else, just as ours does for you. And he says, in one sense, I really don't need to write to you about this. After all, you've been taught by God to love each other. We're discovering that you're loving all the brothers throughout Macedonia, and yet he says, I want you to do it more and more. Make sure that you're loving and you're increasing in love. The foundation is in the work of God within our lives, and if that is where it is grounded and founded, how then is it expressed? And I think this is the emphasis here. Verses 9 and 10 are often disengaged in commentaries from verses 11 and 12, as if it were three separate little sections, a section on sexual purity, and then a section on love, and then a section on work. I don't think so. Love is the fulcrum on which sexual purity and work turn. The person who truly loves his brother will not invade their sexual privacy. The person who truly loves his brother will work with all his heart towards them. So, verses 11 and 12 give us three practical expressions of this genuine love. Hendrickson, the commentator, says that there exist in nearly every church representatives from these three groups: fanatics, busybodies, and loafers. Loafers not being shoes, but being lazy people. And he said, it's hard to view a congregation in which you won't find all three groups identified: fanatics, nosy people, and lazy people. And he addresses every one of them in relationship to love. He says, you want to know about love? It's not a queasy feeling in your tummy. You want to know about love? Let me tell you how it will be expressed. Number one, make it your ambition to lead a quiet life. As an expression of love? Yeah. In fact, what he uses here is a classic oxymoron. Phillips paraphrases it, make it your ambition to have no ambition. And that makes the point. The issue is not ambition, though. The issue is restlessness and fanaticism. And what he says in the Greek is this: if you want to get excited about something, get excited about being quiet. If you want to get agitated about something, get agitated about not being agitated. Make it your aim to lead a quiet life. Now, what was this agitation that was going on there? Well, if you turn to his second letter in chapter 3 and verse 11, you get some more input on it. He says, we hear that some among you are idle. They are not busy. They are busybodies. Such people we command and urge in the Lord Jesus Christ to settle down and earn the bread they eat. Settle down, he says. It would appear that the prospect of the return of Jesus Christ, to which he's going to come in verse 13, was so filling the minds of certain folks within the Thessalonian church, and they were so focused on that point that they really couldn't get on with anything else at all. They had become fanatical about one particular area of Christian doctrine, and they couldn't get off it. Now, we've all met people like that. They identify themselves in this way when they come and speak to you. They will come up and they will identify themselves as, "Hello, do you know that I am a Reformed theologian?" "Oh, you are? Uh-huh." "Hello, do you know that I am a premillennial dispensationist?" "Oh, is that right? Nice to meet you." "Hello, do you know that I am a charismatic Christian?" "No, I didn't know that, but thank you for sharing it with me." And what happens when you get to know these people is they can't see past this stuff. It's their whole deal. They might as well have it on the front of a baseball hat, because they are totally unsettled by a preoccupation with something which is not wrong, but it's just an overemphasis. And it would appear that in Thessalonica, these folks were thinking these things in relationship to the return of Jesus Christ. And he has to say to them, "Listen, quieten down, would you? Settle down. Don't be so restless about these issues." Secondly, love will be expressed when we learn how to mind our own business. There's a word here for those of us who are instinctively nosy. Now, I love the intense practicality of this, don't you? People like to think about love, again, as I say, you know, it's a nice feeling on a quiet evening with a violin playing, you know. And as the violin music plays and as you're having your nice feeling, you're poking your nose into everybody else's business. Paul said, no, you can't do that. Because the foundation that is grounded in Christ expresses itself in these three intensely practical areas. One commentator says there is a great difference between the Christian duty of putting the interests of others before one's own, Philippians 2:4, and the nosy person's compulsive itch to be involved in everyone else's affairs. The "what about him" syndrome is alive and well in the Christian church. You know the "what about him" syndrome, don't you? You turn to John 21, you'll see the "what about him" syndrome. Jesus is talking with Peter, giving him instructions for what will be going on after Christ is ascended into heaven. And Jesus identifies certain important facets of this for Peter. And then in verse 20, Peter turned and saw the disciple whom Jesus loved. And he saw that he was following them, the one who had leaned back against Jesus at the supper and had said, "Lord, who is going to betray you?" And when Peter saw him, he asked, "Lord, what about him?" And Jesus answered, "If I want him to remain alive until I return, what is that to you? You follow me." Now, isn't that the constant task of parents? You're walking down the street, the children are always turning around, tripping over their shoelaces and everything, because they're worried, what about? And you have to turn and take their little head in your hands and say, "Listen, don't you worry about everybody else. You just hold my hand, you just stick with me." That's exactly what the Word of God is saying to some of our hearts tonight. Some of us cannot live our Christian lives for constant preoccupation with what we may be missing in the lives of other people. And nosiness is a sin. Love then is expressed in quietness, in an absence of nosiness, and in learning to work with your hands. Make it your ambition to lead a quiet life, to mind your own business, and to work with your hands. Now, why would this ever be stated? Well, you see, because manual labor was not highly regarded by the Greeks. They thought that that was beneath them. And Paul had absolutely no hesitancy in calling believers to this kind of honest endeavor. Indeed, in Ephesians, he speaks of those who have been stealing, and he says, Ephesians 4:28, "Let him who stole steal no longer, but let him do something profitable and purposeful with his hands." In other words, earn your bread. Push your own wheelbarrow. And he modeled this in his own life. Verse 9 of chapter 2, "Surely you remember, brothers, our toil and our hardship when we worked night and day in order not to be a burden to anyone while we preach the gospel of God to you." In the 3rd century, there was a bishop who told his flock that the return of Jesus Christ was going to come by the end of that particular year. And the result was that a great number of his congregation quit their jobs, sold their properties, and subsequently became destitute. And as a result of now becoming destitute, they became tempted to cash in on the loving generosity of others. Well, it won't matter if I run out of cash. It won't matter if things go down for me, because after all, these people are supposed to love me with a passion. And if they really love me with a passion, then of course, they'll take care of me. Paul says, be careful of that kind of logic. Lead a quiet life. Mind your own business. Pay your own bills. That's Christian love. The foundation, the expression, and in verse 12, the impact. Why would he be so concerned about this? Because, he says, as a result of this, your daily life may win the respect of outsiders, and you won't be dependent upon anyone. As we've said many times before, the challenge of the little doggerel, you are writing a gospel, a chapter each day. By the deeds that you do and the words that you say, men read what you write, distorted or true. So what is the gospel according to you? He said, the world is watching you, Christians, there in Thessalonica. The world is watching you in Aurora, in Cleveland Heights, in Maple Heights, in the surrounding areas. They don't understand why it is. Many of the things you do, you do. They don't really appreciate your understanding of biblical truth. They, frankly, don't have a grasp of very much at all. But they will be able to understand a transformed life. And he says here that the gospel is not simply to be proclaimed by our lips, which it is, but it is to be adorned by our lives. Laziness does not adorn the gospel. Lack of initiative does not adorn the gospel. A constantly filthy car does not adorn the gospel. Grass that's 7 inches tall because I'm too lazy to cut it does not adorn the gospel. Guttering falling off the side of my house, not because I'm poor, but because I'm lazy and couldn't care, does not adorn the gospel. The world watches. The world waits to see if this Jesus stuff really makes a difference. And crazy, restless, fanatical preoccupations with particular areas of Christian doctrine do not adorn the gospel either. And if all of our friends know about us, that they can't be in our company for more than a minute and a half before we start hammering on them in relation to some peculiar esoteric interest that we have in some piece of Christian understanding, we may think that we're doing a wonderful job. The chances are we're making a downright hash of it. So how in the world are the people out there for whom the people in here exist ever to come to terms with the claims of the Christian gospel unless we adorn the gospel by the lifestyle which we live before them? Unless my daily life wins the respect of my non-Christian neighbors, then it is unlikely that they will ever have reason to question my faith or ever to embrace it. The second impact is not simply on the outsiders, but it's on the insiders. He said, if you make it your ambition to lead a quiet life, to mind your own business and to work with your hands, not only will you win the respect of those who are outside, but here's the good news, you won't be dependent on the people who are inside. Now, while it's an expression of love to support those who are in need, and the Bible says plenty about that, and that we certainly must do and will do and do, it's an expression of love to support those who are in need. It is also an expression of love to support ourselves so as not to be in need. And that's the point he's making here. It's an expression of love to work hard, do your own work, earn your own paycheck. If you don't work, you shouldn't eat. That's what Paul said. What is being referred to here is not the situation where people want to work and can't find any work. What he's referring to is when work is available and people flat out don't want to work. Idleness, he says it is in 2 Thessalonians 3:11. So that you will not be dependent on anybody. Is that a statement regarding financial independence, do you think? I think it is. Do you realize that we might be financially independent? Every last one of us in the room? Do you realize why you are not financially independent if you're not and I'm not? I'll tell you why. Because of our expectations. Because of what we have determined is necessary in order to live the kind of life that we believe we ought to be living. Very different from what Paul says in 1 Timothy and in chapter 6. If you turn to it there in verse 6. Godliness with contentment is great gain. For we brought nothing into the world, and we can take nothing out of it. It's good kind of basic logic. You didn't come in clutching a bunch of stuff, and you're not going out clutching a bunch of stuff. That's what he says. But if we have food and clothing, we will be content with that. If we have food and clothing, we will be content with that. So in other words, if we have enough for a shelter, and if we have enough for food, and if we have enough for clothes, then if we choose to, we can just be content with that. But all of us, without exception, choose not to be content with that. And that's why we're not financially independent. Now, don't get me wrong, I'm not trying to lay some kind of guilt trip on us collectively. I'm not suggesting for a moment that we have some radical, strange, bizarre response to all of this. I'm merely responding to the scriptures and recognizing the principle that he says here. You want to know about brotherly love, he said. The foundation is in what God has done for us in Jesus Christ. You want to have an idea of how it expresses itself? Well, it expresses itself in a quiet life, minding your own business and getting your own paycheck. And you want to know what kind of impact that'll have? Outsiders will want to know the difference Jesus had made. And you know what? You won't be dependent on the guy next door for anything. This following Jesus Christ is radical stuff. More radical than I think I've even discovered.
0: Learning about brotherly love on Truth for Life with Alistair Begg. 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Thanks for listening today. The Apostle Paul taught that believers should face death and grief differently than unbelievers. Tomorrow we'll find out how and why. The Bible teaching of Alistair Begg is furnished by Truth for Life, where the learning is for living.
2: Welcome to 5 Minutes in Church History, hosted by Dr. Stephen Nichols, where we take a little break from the present to go exploring the past. travel back in time as we look at the people, events, and even the places that have shaped the story of Christianity. This is our story, our family history. Let's get started.
3: Well, welcome back to another episode of 5 Minutes in Church History. We are once again on location as we are making our trek through Luther's life, and we are in his town. We are in Wittenberg, and we have a very special guest with us. We are going to have an interview here with Pastor Matthias Lohmann. Pastor Lohmann is the president and founder of Evangelium 21, and he is also the pastor of the Free Evangelical Church, as he would say, in München, or as we would say, in Munich. Pastor Lohmann, welcome to 5 Minutes in Church History.
4: Thank you. It's a pleasure being with you.
3: Now, you mentioned, and we just heard you speak, we have a conference here in Wittenberg, and you mentioned in the conference that you grew up in the Lutheran Church, and yet you were 26 years old before you first heard the gospel.
4: That is sadly true. I grew up being a member of the Lutheran State Church, just being born into it, like most people in Northern Germany where I grew up. And I went through confirmation class age 13, 14. So I always believed in a God. I wasn't quite sure what to make out of Jesus, but I certainly had no understanding of me being a sinner who is in need of salvation. So I lived my life that way for the first 25 years, and then I ran into a family who were actually believers. And through an attempt to date someone, she told me that wouldn't happen because she was a believer and she had a different understanding of how we should live our lives. And that challenged me and caused me to ask questions. And so I started reading the Bible really purely out of intellectual interest. So intellectually, I kind of agreed with Christianity, but I didn't want to change my life. And it took about another year until God changed my heart. So that was in January 98. I was 26 years at that time. Yeah.
3: As you think about your service in the church and you think about Luther's legacy for today and what Luther would have to say to the church today, obviously there's many things from Luther that we could have him say to the church today, but could you just hone in on a singular point where you think Luther would be helpful, especially in this context of the church in Germany?
4: Well, I frequently say that there are two things that I think are crucial for us to rediscover or to trust in. That's a sound Christology, and it's a deep trust in the Bible. So biblical criticism has crept into even so-called evangelicalism in Germany, much more so than in the U.S. And so we don't trust in the ultimate authority of the Bible. We put ourselves on a level that we feel we need to judge the Bible and to determine what we can trust and what we shouldn't trust and what has authority and what doesn't. And with that, we have taken away the power of the Bible. We don't trust that the pure preaching of the Bible will change lives. So we add all kinds of other things.
3: You know, as you were talking, I just can't help but think.
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7: That when we come to Christ, when we believe in the Lord Jesus Christ, when we are united to Christ, in his death and resurrection, a decisive change has been made. And here's the change. You are now dead to sin. You have been separated from the power of sin. You have renounced any allegiance to sin and self. And by the waters of baptism, we have professed our allegiance to God in Christ Jesus by the regenerating work of the Holy Spirit. This justification by faith alone through the free grace of God and imputed righteousness of Christ results in a changed condition. We are now dead to sin. And just as death severs our connection with this world and everything that remains into it, so too are we severed from sin. We're freed from any connection to sin. Sin no longer has power or rule in our life.
8: Thank you, brother. You can actually turn to Revelation 3. Because Revelation 1 was just some background. We're going to look at the letter to Laodicea. The title of the message is The Faithful Bride in a Faithless World. Certainly the church at Laodicea does not serve as a model for us to follow and go thou and do likewise, but certainly serves as a caution on what we ought to avoid. So I'll read the letter. chapter 3, verses 14 to 22. We'll pray and then look at it in some detail. So Revelation 3 at verse 14. And to the angel of the church of the Laodiceans write, "These things says the Amen, the faithful and true witness, the beginning of the creation of God. I know your works, that you are neither cold nor hot. I could wish you were cold or hot. So then, because you are lukewarm and neither cold nor hot, I will vomit you out of my mouth. Because you say, 'I am rich, have become wealthy, and have need of nothing,' and do not know that you are wretched, miserable, poor, blind, and naked, I counsel you to buy from me gold refined in the fire, that you may be rich, and white garments, that you may be clothed, that the shame of your nakedness may not be revealed, and anoint your eyes with eye salve, that you may see. As many as I love, I rebuke and chasten. Therefore, be zealous and repent. Behold, I stand at the door and knock. If anyone hears my voice and opens the door, I will come into him and dine with him, and he with me. To him who overcomes, I will grant to sit with me on my throne, as I also overcame and sat down with my Father on his throne. He who has an ear, let him hear what the Spirit says to the churches. Amen." Well, let us pray. Our Father in heaven, we thank you for this day. We thank you for the fellowship of the saints and the great joy that has filled our hearts today. We thank you for brothers and sisters from other parts of the world gathering together. We thank you for the unity that we have in our Lord Jesus Christ. We thank you for that so great a salvation that you have given freely to us. We pray for your blessing upon this church. We thank you for their faithful testimony in this community. Pray that they would continue to be faithful, that they would hold forth that word of truth, that you would bring sinners here to hear that glorious gospel of free and sovereign grace. We pray for saints that they might find their way to this local church, that they may grow in the grace and in the knowledge of our Lord and Savior Jesus Christ. Please pray for we pray as well for all the churches represented here. May our churches be marked by peace and unity and joy in the Holy Spirit. May we continue steadfast in the fear of the Lord and in the comfort of the Holy Spirit. We ask now that your Spirit would guide us as we consider this letter to the church in Laodicea. We pray again for forgiveness for all of our sins and cleansing in the blood of the Lord Jesus Christ. And we pray in his most blessed name, amen. Well, as we come to this last letter in the book of Revelation, the seven churches in Asia Minor, all of the seven letters have common features in common. Give me just a minute. Lunchtime or after lunch preaching is never a joy. After lunch hearing is likewise never a joy. So if you start to doze off, I won't forgive, or I won't be upset if you stand up. And actually, I won't forgive you if you fall asleep. just kidding. The features that are in common with reference to these seven letters to the churches in Asia Minor, there's first a command to write to the angel of the church. I interpret this as the pastors in the church. Secondly, a self-description of Christ that typically comes from chapter 1. A commendation for the church. In other words, Jesus commends the church for the good that they're doing. That's obviously missing here in Laodicea. There is then condemnations for churches, missing from Smyrna and Philadelphia. There is an exhortation to repent. There is an exhortation to discern. And then there is a promise to overcomers, that they will sit and rule and reign with our Lord Jesus Christ. So each of the seven churches follow that particular model. And the overcoming motif, I think it's helpful to see probably what's in view in chapter 21. You can turn there. Chapter 21, specifically at verse 8, tells us who will be in the lake of fire. But the cowardly, unbelieving, abominable, murderers, sexually immoral, sorcerers, idolaters, and all liars shall have their part in the lake which burns with fire and brimstone, which is the second death. So the cowardly, those churches that didn't overcome, those churches that were not faithful, those churches that succumbed to the pressure of civil society or an ecclesiastical environment wherein they recanted or renounced or were not persevering to the end. So cowardly in Revelation 21:8 is not a fear of bears, it's not a fear of lions, it's not a fear of the dark. Rather, it is probably specifically targeted against those who do not overcome by the grace of God through faith in our Lord. Now, Laodicea happened to be a very affluent community. In fact, Leon Morris notes it was one of the richest commercial centers in the world, so that what we have here is a picture of the church in an affluent society. So I think this is probably a good one for us here in North America. We are in an affluent society. We have much. We have plenty. And specifically, there were schools in Laodicea that specialized in various things, eye salve and textile and things that we notice as we move through the letter. Now, according to Acts 19, verses 8 to 10, Epaphras was most likely converted through the preaching of the Apostle Paul. Remember, he rented that school of Tyrannus, and he taught there for 2 years so that all of Asia Minor heard the gospel. Likely, this man Epaphras was converted through the preaching of Paul, returned to his native Lycus Valley, and helped plant the churches of Colossae, Laodicea, and Hierapolis. So that's kind of the historical context for this particular church in Asia Minor. So I want to look first at the self-description of Christ in verse 14. Secondly, the condemnation pronounced by Christ in verses 15 to 17. And then finally, the exhortation provided by Christ in verses 18 to 22. And a few lessons along the way. But note first, the audience, 14a, and to the angel of the church of the Laodiceans, right? Again, the angels in each of the letters, 2:1, 2:8, 2:12, 2:18, 3:1, 3:7, 3:14, the pastors of the churches, the messengers that function in that capacity as specified in the New Testament, the older overseer slash elder slash bishop that serves as the teaching ministry in the context of the local church. As I mentioned earlier, the church was in an affluent society. They had a banking center, a textile industry, a medical school, which developed an eye salve, and that kind of explains why Jesus says what he says in this particular letter. Now, in terms of the particular prophet, notice it's Jesus that speaks. The confession or catechism rather asks, why do we need Jesus as prophet? Because we're ignorant. We need to hear the word of God. We need the truth as it is in Jesus. And Jesus, from the right hand of his Father, speaks specifically to the church by the Spirit. Notice in verse 22, he who has an ear, let him hear what the Spirit says to the churches. So the enthroned Christ speaks specifically and prophetically to the church in Laodicea by the Holy Spirit. And the Lord calls himself the Amen and then amplifies that by calling himself the faithful and true witness, the beginning of the creation of God. Now, that faithful and true witness probably foreshadows the specific things that Jesus is going to address with reference to the Laodiceans. They have not been faithful. They have been faithless. They have not been true. They have capitulated. They have not been in earnest in terms of their representation of the Christian message in their part of God's kingdom. And so, as Beasley Murray says, this element in the character of Christ contrasts strongly with the faithlessness and inconsistency of the Laodiceans in relation to the faith they professed. Now, when Jesus says that he is the beginning of the creation of God, he's not teaching that he's creature. John, the apostle who writes the book of Revelation under the inspiration of the Holy Spirit, is John the apostle who wrote the Gospel of John. He wrote, in the beginning was the Word, and the Word was with God, and the Word was God. He wrote that the Word became flesh and dwelt among us. He wrote that Jesus has life in himself, John 5:26. He does not believe for a moment that Jesus is the beginning in terms of creation or creature. A letter that the Laodiceans would have likely seen is the letter to the Colossians, as Paul tells them to exchange letters. In Colossae, Jesus is described as the firstborn. Firstborn does not point to him as having creaturely status, but its preeminence, its glory, its power, its majesty. And as G.K. Beale says, most likely with reference to this reference, beginning of the creation of God, what John has in mind is not Jesus as the principal origin or source of the original creation, but Jesus as the inaugurator of the new creation. I think he's on the right path with reference to this self-identification by our Lord. Now, that then brings us to the condemnation pronounced by Christ. And I hope that we can move our way through this without too many shocking things. But note first the problem addressed in verse 15. I know your works, that you are neither cold nor hot. I could wish you were cold or hot. First thing that we observe before we jump into what Jesus is talking about there is that Jesus knows his church. Jesus knows his churches. that Jesus commends and condemns the specifics in each of these seven churches in Asia Minor indicates that he is familiar with them. It's a great thing talking to pastors. It's a great thing meeting with all of the brethren here. It's a great thing to hear of the concern that each one has for their local church. This love for the church in general, but this love for our local churches in particular. That's encouraging. Well, we didn't just come up with this. We didn't originate this. We didn't find this particular piece of the puzzle. We're imitating our blessed Lord. He loves the church. It's the church that he purchased with his own precious blood. It's the church that he rules and reigns over from the right hand of God Most High. It's the church he protects, he defends, he leads, he guides. He is our prophet. He is our priest. He is our king. As the apostle says, he ever lives to make intercession for us. He is uniquely connected and invested in each of his churches. And here he says, I know your works. I know the bad that you are doing. Now, that can be terrifying. As Solomon says, the eyes of Yahweh are in every place, beholding the good and the evil. We like it when God sees our good. We like it when God sees the good things that we accomplish. But when he sees the bad things, we're not so thrilled about that. But in this instance, what Jesus is doing is correcting them. And in order to correct us, he has to first show what needs to be corrected. We like that, or we should like that in principle. In fact, if you look at verse 19, as many as I love, I rebuke and chasten. It's not out of hatred. It's not out of enmity. It's not out of a desire to upbraid them and to ruin them that he is doing this. Rather, it's because he loves them. He's not given up on this church. He has not yet spit them out of his mouth, but rather he is seeking to correct them, to reprove them, and to bring about that desired change wherein they commune with him. As we heard in the last session, communion with Christ is to be prized. That attitude of David in Psalm 122, I was glad when they said unto me, let us go to the house of the Lord. May that characterize our hearts on the Lord's day. May that be symptomatic of the people of God, that we not only have a doctrine of the fourth commandment, but we have it in our hearts and we delight in it. It is the market day of the soul. It is that time when we gather together in the presence of God. We come by the Spirit through the Son to the Father. Ephesians 2, 18 and 22. We come to that one who, as we see there in Revelation chapter 1, is in the midst of the lampstands. That's why I wanted the brother to read that. In fact, if you look back for just a moment, Revelation chapter 1 at verse 12. Later, John identifies, or Jesus identifies, what these lampstands are. They are the churches. Notice in 12. Then I turned to see the voice that spoke with me, and having turned, I saw seven golden lampstands, and in the midst of the seven lampstands. Don't gloss over that. In the midst of the seven lampstands. Where's Jesus on the Lord's day? He's in the presence of the lampstands. Where's Jesus with reference to the people of God? He's in the midst of the people of God. And so when he condemns in Revelation chapter 3 and he speaks concerning their works, it's not to hurt them. It's not to disenfranchise them. It's not to bash or abuse them. It is rather to draw them nigh. Just like we have in 2 Timothy chapter 3, all scripture is given by inspiration of God. It's profitable for what? Doctrine. We all agree. But it goes on. For reproof, for correction, and for instruction in righteousness. We as the people of God need to be open to correction. I know that's a zany concept because we're so awesome, but we need to be open for correction. We need to understand that faithful are the wounds of a friend. We need to understand, without getting super defensive, somebody comes to us, and it's tough. If you've ever gone to a brother that has sinned, if you've ever gone to a sister that sinned, that's not a walk in the park unless you're a weirdo. Most of us, it affects us when we have to confront. And what happens when we do that out of faithfulness? We're met with great defensiveness on how we absolutely, positively must be wrong because the person we're seeking to correct or reprove would never do anything so unseemly. Brethren, we all do everything unseemly just about all the time. We ought to be a lot less caught up in our own

cold. This would suggest the unseemly interpretation that Jesus wishes for outright atheism. Jesus wishes for outright denial. Jesus wishes, because that's more consistent, by the way, to just completely renounce him. I don't think that's the particular interpretation. Now, I'm going to suggest that some of the historical background might help us to understand, but I also want to qualify. If you don't know the historical background, you can still understand the Word of God. I think there's times where we're told that if we don't know the prevailing customs behind the scenes of a specific body of text, we can't really get at it. No, God gave us His Word to understand. Learning historical background can be helpful, can be useful, but God's given us His Word so that we can understand it. So sort of behind the scenes in terms of history, the city of Hierapolis had natural hot springs, which had medicinal value, and nearby Colossae had the only fresh spring in the Lycus Valley, which was refreshment. Laodicea's water had to be piped in, and by the time it reached the city, it was lukewarm. Again, that's helpful information, which could help explain or understand why Jesus uses the sort of analogy that he uses in terms of the performance of this church. But even if you didn't know that, nobody likes lukewarm stuff in their mouth, do they? Do you ever reach for a cold, refreshing glass of water and rejoice because it's lukewarm? Do you ever put your coffee cup under the tap? This is some strong coffee that's in the hallway over here, by the way. And when it comes out, you just rejoice that it's lukewarm. Nobody likes lukewarm stuff. Again, unless you're weird. For the most part, we like hot or we like cold. So if you don't know the historical background, the obvious meaning is such that whatever it was the Laodiceans were doing, it was such in the mouth of the Lord Jesus Christ that he was threatening to spew them out. Now, in terms of this vomiting them out, again, it sounds a bit bizarre. It sounds a bit odd that our Lord Jesus, gentle, meek, and mild, would actually throw up people from his mouth. Has a covenantal background or a covenantal context. Remember, the land in Old Covenant Israel was central. It was vital. God promised Abraham, Isaac, and Jacob that he would give them the land. In Leviticus 18 specifically, there is a prohibition against the gross sins of the Canaanites, specifically sexual sins. And what does God promise? What does God threaten? That if the children of Israel ape the Canaanites and engage in that kind of sexual degradation, then the land would vomit them out of its mouth. So Jesus picks up that motif, an old covenant sort of a threat, and he brings it into the new covenant. Now, this is not touching on eternal security and perseverance of the saint. He is warning this church to get their act together. Basically, he is telling them to be a faithful bride in a faithless world. As one commentator says, I won't mention his name because we might disagree with him on some things, but I think he's right here. The basic accusation against Laodicea is that it is ineffectual, good for nothing. I think that's right. It's not hot or cold. We don't want lukewarm. We want hot or cold. We want coffee or cold water. Those are the only appropriate options. Just kidding. You can like tea. Especially if you're from Britain, though I hear he likes coffee, so that's even better. The Laodicean church brings neither a cure for illness nor a drink to soothe dry lips and parched throats. The sort of Christianity represented by Laodicea is worthless. He's not saying that outright apostasy is preferable to middle-of-the-road-ism. Rather, he is wishing that the Laodicean Christians would have an influence upon their society. Now, it's that influence upon their society thing wherein I think I might differ with this particular commentator. But for the most part, I think he's bang on. It's just this kind of bleh, just kind of not really good for anything. You're not hot. You don't have any medicinal value upon the culture that you're in. You're not cold. There's no refreshment there. You're just kind of there. You're just kind of occupying space. You're just kind of stagnant. You're not really doing anything. The brother cited in his prayer the backdrop of Philippians chapter 2. What does Paul tell us our mission is to be in this world? We are to shine as lights in the midst of a crooked and perverse generation, holding forth the word of truth. Again, interpreters disagree or differ rather on the application of that. Some suggest we got to go out on the streets. We got to, try to ameliorate the downtrodden and the poor. We got to make sure we save everybody that's, victimized or marginalized. I don't think that's necessarily the case. What I would suggest is that when the church does

0: what the church is supposed to do, namely preach the gospel, be the pillar and ground of the truth, commune with the triune God, have public worship that is such where Christ is in the midst of the lampstand. I think then the church is most culturally relevant. Seems to me, and I'm no student of history in terms of, you know, some of the brothers here, but as I look at things, the more the church tries to be culturally relevant, the less culturally relevant she is. The most cultural relevance we can have is to be what Christ has called us to be, the pillar and ground of the truth, preaching and teaching the scriptures of both the Old and the New Testaments, engaging in a reverent, regulated by scripture worship of the living God, being that city on a hill, shining forth those good things so that men may see our good works and give glory to God. In other words, shine as lights in the midst of a crooked and perverse generation and hold forth the word of truth. And incidentally, as we move to the corrective, that's precisely what Jesus says. The way to fix your culture or the way to be relevant in Laodicea is to get your church in order. That's the emphasis in verse 20. I stand at the door and knock. This isn't a private sort of invitation for a sinner to be saved. It's a churchly corporate invitation by the ascended Christ to commune with the people of God when they gather together, when they commune together. So notice then, he then threatens that judgment or that chastening. So then, because you are lukewarm and neither cold nor hot, I will vomit you out of my mouth. Now, he supplies the evidence as to why he says what he says there. They were to say, what do you mean, Lord? What do you mean we're not hot, we're not cold? What do you mean we're just lukewarm? Well, that's verse 17. Because you say, I am rich, have become wealthy, and have need of nothing, and do not know thee, or wretched, miserable, blind, and naked. So notice, their self-assessment. Before we get to their self-assessment, notice that their self-assessment is bad. It's another good theme for a young people's conference. Self-awareness. Is it just me, or has that art or virtue been lost? No, you're not the best human that's ever lived the face of the earth. We've got some inaccurate self-assessment going on. Turn to Proverbs chapter 30 for just a moment. I preached from this passage on several occasions, and within the last couple of times have pressed the idea of self-awareness or an accurate self-assessment. Very helpful thing in life. Notice in Proverbs 30 at verse 24, there are four things which are little on the earth, but they are exceedingly wise. The answer of people not strong, yet they prepare their food in the summer. The rock badgers are a feeble folk, yet they make their homes in the crags. The locusts have no king, yet they all advance in ranks. The spider skillfully grasps with its hands, and it is in king's palaces. Now drop down to the next section. There are three things which are majestic in pace. Yes, four which are stately in walk. A lion which is mighty among beasts and does not turn away from any. A greyhound, a male goat also, and a king whose troops are with him. Think about this. What you have in the first section of verses 24 to 28, the author picks an animal, says we can learn things from these animals. Remember, this brother was schooled. Well, this is actually not Solomon. This is Agur. But Solomon was skillful in the natural sciences, so Agur was as well. He mentions the weakness, but then the compensatory wisdom. The compensatory wisdom. If you're an ant, you come to grips with the fact that you're not a lion. You can't just go out in the winter and kill a wildebeest. You just don't have the wherewithal. You don't have the strength. You don't have the size. You don't have the ability. It's just not in you. So what do you have to do? You got to prepare. You got to lay up. You got to make sure that you get food when you can and store it away. I consider that self-awareness. I consider that an accurate self-assessment. The conies, the rock badgers, are a feeble folk, yet they make their homes in the crags. So their weakness is seen, they're feeble folk, but their compensatory weakness or wisdom is that they make their homes in the crags, that they post guards so that if a predator comes, the guard coney squeals or screeches so that the other conies find their safety. That's good. In other words, play the hand you were dealt. Self-assessment, self-awareness. The Laodiceans did not have this. They didn't have this compensatory wisdom. They rather glutted themselves on the idea that they were all-sufficient and basically had no need for anything. They are contrary to Smyrna. In Revelation 2:9, Jesus says of them, I know your works, tribulation and poverty, but you are rich. Yeah, they didn't have it accurate, but they had it not accurate in the right way. They weren't vaulted and exalted, exalting themselves. They were rather lowly, and Jesus commends them for being rich. Now, with reference to the Laodiceans, they had pride, they had self-sufficiency, and they had spiritual ignorance. Again, verse 17, because you say, I am rich, have become wealthy, and have need of nothing. It's a bad place for a church to get. It's a bad place for an individual to get. That's a bad place for any of us to get, where we think that we are such that we don't need any sort of assistance, that we've arrived, that we've made it. We're the prettiest girl at the dance, after all. This is not healthy, and this is why Jesus upbraids this church in Laodicea and tells them that I'm going to spew you out of my mouth. You're rich, or rather, I am rich, have become wealthy, and have need of nothing. But then notice their actual condition. Their lofty assessment was diametrically opposed to what the reality was. Jesus goes on and says in the middle of verse 17, and do not know that you are wretched, miserable, poor, blind, and naked. They thought one thing, but they were the exact opposite. They thought all was well, but everything was absolutely unwell. This can happen to churches. This can happen to individuals. This can happen to all of us. We get to the point where we think everything is just so. We have regulated our worship services. Now, brethren, I actually don't think this is our tendency. We're fastidious on the regulative principle of worship. I'd like a bit more fastidiousness on that. But you get the point. We think that just because on paper everything is just so, we're no longer in need of the Spirit of truth. We're no longer in need of the power of the gospel. We're no longer in need of what God has promised to needy pilgrims along the way. That self-sufficient, proud attitude is detrimental to our relationship with our Lord Jesus. The whole function, the whole situation, the whole sort of relationship is our dependence upon the enthroned Christ to sustain, strengthen, and to keep us unto that day. So what we have with the Laodiceans is basically a bad thing. They have a bad self-assessment, a bad sort of self-awareness. They think on the one hand they're rich. They think on the one hand they're wealthy. They have need of nothing. But Jesus' indictment is that they are wretched, miserable, poor, blind, and naked. That brings us then finally to the exhortation provided by Christ. I'm not going to listen to Ed Romine. He said, what are you going to do with the extra couple of hours? Not preach, brother. Notice the remedy provided in verses 18 to 19. Now, again, whether you knew this or not, it doesn't hurt to know it. The city was rich, banking, textiles, and medical school, ISAF. So what Jesus says to them in verse 18, I counsel you to buy from me gold refined in the fire. In other words, that temporal prosperity that you pride yourselves in, no, that's not what you want. You want spiritual prosperity. You want spiritual resources. You want spiritual blessing. You want spiritual armament. You want spiritual stability. As our brother mentioned with reference to the whole armor of God, that's what it is that you are after. That's what it is that's going to stay you and stabilize you for battle and conduct within this present evil age. The rejection of temporal fine apparel for spiritual clothing. Notice in white garments that you may be clothed and the shame of your nakedness may not be revealed. In other words, it's not your works of righteousness. It's not your sort of things that you have done. It's not your deeds. It is ultimately that clothing of righteousness given to us according to Isaiah the prophet in chapter 61. According to what we see there in Zechariah chapter 3. Now, certainly good works, certainly all of the sanctification that comes as a result of that is there. But it seems to me that they were emphasizing those things to the neglect of what Christ had accomplished on their behalf. And then the anointing with eye salve in order that they may see that they were, that they may accurately see what's going on, that you may be clothed and that the shame of your nakedness may not be revealed, and anoint your eyes with eye salve that you may see. So that's the remedy. And then, as I mentioned earlier, and I think this is something very important, is verse 19. As many as I love, I rebuke and chasten. Therefore, be zealous and repent. This is, you know, one of those lessons that when you're a newer believer, you hear older believers talk about trials and, you know, the things that they've gone through. And, you know, it's kind of like old soldiers. They've been through a battle. They've been through a war. They've been through getting blown up. I imagine Daniel and his buddies have lots to muse upon when they're sitting around the fire. But, you know, as a younger believer, you hear that and you can't really identify. You know, you're gonna eventually, but, you know, you're a new recruit. You're just, you know, off the streets, and they've shaved your head and they've thrown the new weird clothes on you. But you're hearing all these old timers talk about, you know, what it is to go through the various battles and challenges and difficulties and trials. And then something happens, and your immediate reflex is to be a charismatic or a Pentecostal and think, you know, why is God doing this to me? You know, why is God afflicting me like this? You learn your catechism. God governs all his creatures and all their actions when it comes to divine providence. And theoretically, you embrace that. You're a Calvinist, you're Reformed, absolute sovereignty, until, of course, it affects us in a negative way. You know, there's a theoretical Calvinism that we all sort of like to dance around on, but it's the practical stuff. When we lose things, we get hurt, we have some suffering, we have some hardship, we have some challenge, we have some affliction, we have some trial or difficulty, and we start to, you know, where is God in the midst of this? God is precisely in the midst of this. To hear these old timers talk, and they say things like, you know, it was for my good that God did what he did. Like the psalmist, it was good for me that I was afflicted. It was good for me that I was afflicted. How does James start his epistle? My brethren, count it all joy when you fall into various trials. Is that intuitive? Who here falls into various trials and comes up with a smile on their face? My brethren, count it all joy when you fall into various trials. That's counterintuitive. Well, when it comes to chastisement, I think that the book of Hebrews, picking up the book of Proverbs, gives us a great sort of encouragement with how God deals with us. You can turn to Hebrews chapter 12. Actually, Ed, maybe we will go for a while. Hebrews, as I said, I don't get out much, so I got lots of material. We can fill up the time. Notice in Hebrews 12. Hebrews 12, basically, this is an exhortation by the author, I think it's Paul, who tells them to run the race that is laid before them. Notice the specifics in chapter 12 at verse 1. The main sort of emphasis is, let us run with endurance the race that is set before us. That's his main thing. Now, in order to help us, in order to entice us or incite us to that running, he gives three specific incentives. The first is this cloud of witnesses. Notice in verse 1, therefore we also, since we are surrounded by so great a cloud of witnesses, let us lay aside every weight and the sin which so easily ensnares us, and let us run with endurance the race that is set before us. This cloud of witnesses is not up in an amphitheater watching us run the race. I don't think that. They're not cheering on Jim. Go, Jim. I don't see that at all. What does a witness do? A witness doesn't come into the courtroom and cheer for the defendant or the plaintiff. The witness comes to provide witness testimony. You're surrounded by this great cloud of witnesses, those people he's spoken of in chapter 11. And their constant refrain and testimony in terms of witness testimony is, God is faithful. Let us run with endurance the race that is set before us. Look up there at Abel. He understood that. Look over there at Abraham. He understood that. Look over there at Sarah. She got it. Look at the shady lady from Jericho, namely Rahab the harlot. She understood. Let us run with endurance the race that is set before us, because we've got this great cloud of witnesses that unanimously testify that God is faithful in the midst of whatever trial we find ourselves in. You think you live in a perverse society? You do, but so did Noah, and he managed. You think you got a bad life with your family? You might, and you most likely do, but so did Abel. You think you've got problems with the siblings? Joseph did. You think God's calling you to something very difficult? Abraham, take your son, your only son, the son whom you love, up to Mount Moriah and put a knife in him. You see, all of these witnesses went through various hardships to testify through those that God is faithful. So that's the first incentive. The second is looking unto Jesus, the author and finisher of our faith, right? We run with endurance the race that is set before us with our eye firmly fixed upon the Lord of glory. But then as well, the discipline or chastening of the Father. Again, a lesson that I think comes with time in the Christian life. It's not the immediate reflex. Something happens and we wonder, where is God? 20, 30, 40, 50 years later, we know that certainly God brought the discipline. God brought the chastening. God brought the hardship. God brought the affliction. And he brought it for our good. Because if the son learned obedience through suffering, then most likely the adopted sons are going to learn obedience through suffering as well. So notice he invokes Solomon in the Proverbs verse 5. And you have forgotten the exhortation which speaks to you as to sons. My son, do not despise the chastening of the Lord, nor be discouraged when you are rebuked by him. For whom the Lord loves, he chastens and scourges every son whom he receives. I got to tell you, if the Laodiceans were under my charge, I probably would have thrown them up already. You're not hot. You're not cold. You're good for nothing. You're useless. Not Jesus. He's calling them to repent. As many as I love, I chase it. He's giving them time. He's inviting them to communion with himself. Now, notice what Paul goes on to say in verse 7. If you endure chastening, God deals with you as with sons. For what son is there whom a father does not chasten? But if you are without chastening, of which all have become partakers, then you are illegitimate, not sons. If any of you had the miserable situation being brought up by parents who didn't discipline you at some point or other, you probably thought, they don't love me. Because a father that loved me would discipline me when I do horribly stupid things. It's just a no-brainer. See, God's discipline evidences or confirms that he is your father. That's the implication drawn here. If you don't have this chastening, of which we all have become partakers, then you are illegitimate, not sons. Furthermore, we've had human fathers who corrected us, and we paid them respect. Shall we not much more readily be in subjection to the Father of spirits and live? For they indeed for a few days chastened us as seemed best to them. I love that. As an earthly father that's messed up on more occasions than I like to admit, and, you know, it wasn't nefarious. I wasn't trying to destroy my children, but man, I sure didn't get the wood on the ball on many instances. For they indeed for a few days chastened us as seemed best to them, but he for our profit, that we may be partakers of his holiness. Now, no chastening seems to be joyful for the present, but painful. Nevertheless, afterward, it yields the peaceable fruit of righteousness to those who have been trained by it. So back to this letter to the church in Laodicea, as many as I love, I rebuke and chasten. Therefore, be zealous and repent. It's not cutting them off. He hasn't spit them out of his mouth. He hasn't vomited them yet. He has not disenfranchised them. He is giving them hope. He is giving them encouragement. He is giving them exhortation to come to him and by his grace fix their situation. That's good, brethren. If we get to the point in our churches where we think, that's it, we've arrived, we're probably in the worst possible condition. We ought to be always willing to receive feedback, to hear interaction, to review our policies, to make sure we're in conformity with the Holy Scriptures. We're not at the point of absolute arrival and perfection. We need to listen to the voice of Christ, and we need, by God's grace, to heed that chastening and to be zealous and repent. And then notice what he goes on to say. He says to them in verse 20, and again, this is an invitation not to individual sinners. Remember that old painting where Jesus, at least an ancient Near Eastern man that they said was Jesus, is standing at the door and there's no handle on the door. And what's the obvious Arminian implication is that you got to open the door and let him into your heart. That's not what's going on in Revelation 3:20. Jesus isn't, you know, hoping somebody's going to let him in so he can come and save that. That's not it at all. He's writing to a church that has big problems. He's writing to a church that is on the cusp of possibly being vomited out of his mouth. Now, there are invitation texts. Isaiah 55, "Ho, everyone who thirsts, let him come. You who have no money, come buy and eat. Drink that milk of refreshment, that wine of exhilaration, that water, the milk of nourishment, that water of refreshment." That's not what's going on in verse 20. Notice he says, "Behold, I stand at the door and knock. If anyone hears my voice and opens the door, I will come in to him and dine with him, and he with me." I think there's an assumption built into this particular text. First, that the persons who need this exhortation are still present in the church. In other words, they haven't departed. They've become badly aware in some ways. They've been, you know, negligent. They're not hot. They're not cold. They're just kind of in this meh sort of position. They're lukewarm. But they are still nevertheless present. I would suggest as well that the people addressed here have the possibility, potential, promise from Christ to get things in order. I'm sure you pastors have this. Have you ever, you know, preached a sermon on Bible reading and somebody will come up to you and say, "You know, Pastor, I've really been struggling with reading my Bible." How do you respond to that? I'd say, then read your Bible. You know what I mean? Like, should I read a book? I remember early on thinking, you know, I remember the book, A.W. Pink's Guide to Effective Prayer. Just a great book. But that's how we respond. I need to work on my prayer life, so I'm going to go read A.W. Pink. I don't know. How about you go pray? I'm struggling reading my Bible. Then read your Bible. I'm struggling with church attendance. I know this is going to sound revolutionary, brother. Show up. Walk in. Fall into a chair. You don't even have to do it with pomp and show. Just kind of crawl in if you have to. Notice that Jesus gives a simple fix. We have a mountain in our area called Mount Sham. It's the highest peak. At, what, 8,000 feet? You guys all climb it all the time. All these young people from our church love to hike. And I'm sure, what is it, 10,000 feet? It's not tiny. Notice that Jesus doesn't say, "You got to shimmy up to Mount Sham. Spend 40 nights there. Don't eat. And, you know, chant and hum. And then maybe I'll help you with your problems. Behold, I stand at the door and knock. If anyone hears my voice and opens the door." Maybe we don't like simple fixes. Maybe we like it complicated because we can hide behind the complication and not actually get ourselves together. Husband and wives having problems. I got a zany idea. Wife, submit to your husband as unto the Lord. Husband, love your wife and lead her as Christ does. Well, you just don't get the contours of our particular relationship. Okay. We like to hide behind the complicated so that we can, I don't know, be disobedient. Behold, I stand at the door and knock. If anyone hears my voice and opens the door, again, not climb Mount Sham, not deprive yourself of victuals, not don't drink, not, you know, self-whipping, flagellation. Didn't want to say flatulation, but flagellation. If anyone hears my voice and opens the door, open the door. Show up at church. Make use of the means that God's ordained and note the sure promise of the Savior. I will come into him and dine with him and he with me. This isn't magic. It isn't mysticism. It isn't some sort of a, I just can't attain this. The means that God has ordained for the growth of the people of God are very simple. Not simplistic, but very simple. And they're calculated for the benefit and the growth of all God's people. Sure, you can climb Mount Sham. Sure, you cannot eat up there for 40 days if you're so inclined. But not to the neglect of the means that God's ordained for the benefit of your soul. That's what's emphasized. If anyone hears my voice and opens the door, I will come into him and dine with him and he with me. Again, where's Jesus? He's in the midst of the lampstands. You can turn back to Ephesians chapter 2. Ephesians chapter 2. I mentioned these texts this morning, and there's one other text I failed to mention, but since Ed's given us a lot of time this afternoon, I'm going to mention it now. We have this communion with the ascended and glorified Lord. So Ephesians 2:18, for through him, Christ, we both, Jew, Gentile, have access by one Spirit to the Father. Trinitarian worship. Those who worship God worship in spirit and in truth. I used to preach that heart and head sort of a thing. No, it's spirit and truth. It's the incarnate truth, the Lord Jesus. It's the Spirit of truth coming to the Father. Then verse 22, in whom you also are being built together for a dwelling place of God and the Spirit. Now look at Paul's prayer in chapter 3 at verse 14. For this reason I bow my knees to the Father of our Lord Jesus Christ, from whom the whole family in heaven and earth is named, that he would grant you, according to the riches of his glory, to be strengthened with might through his Spirit in the inner man, that Christ may dwell in your hearts through faith. So the first petition is spiritual strength. It's a good petition. Pastors, pray for your people that they'd be strong, spiritually speaking. The second petition is there in the middle of verse 17, that you may be rooted and grounded in love, may be able to, that you being rooted rather and grounded in love, may be able to comprehend with all the saints what is the width and length and height and depth, to know the love of Christ which passes knowledge. Another good prayer for our people, that they be scholars in the school of Christ. Maybe PhDs in the school of Christ. They understand that love that Christ. I don't think it's understand your love for Christ. It's understand Christ's love for you. But then notice that third petition in the middle of verse 19, that you may be filled with all the fullness of God. Until I recently preached through the book of Ephesians, I'd get to that verse and I'd say, I don't really know what it means. It just sounds good, right? That you be filled with all the fullness of God. Well, having worked through chapter 2 and seeing the temple motif in 2:18 and 2:22, reflecting on Solomon's dedication of the temple in 1 Kings chapter 8, reflecting on the Shekinah glory in Exodus chapter 40 coming down upon the tabernacle, what is Paul praying for in 3:19? That in your public meetings for worship, the glory of God would be present and tabernacling with you. That you'd be filled with all the fullness of God, the way the tabernacle was, the way that the temple was, that Christ's presence would be palpable amongst you when you gather together. And this is precisely what Jesus promises as the corrective for a church that is neither hot nor cold. Notice the corrective isn't go out on the streets and ameliorate the downtrodden and the poor. Go out on the streets and form political action committees. Go out on the streets and fix society at the level of getting rid of old houses and putting up. No, be faithful in your churches. Come to church, use the means that God's ordained, open the door to the ascended Lord, commune with him and dine with him and enjoy his presence amongst the people of God. It's a simple fix for a pretty drastic problem facing the Laodiceans. All they have to do is listen. All they have to do is open. All they have to do is know the nearness and presence of their God as their good. And that will be the corrective that is necessary for them. In sum, what is most necessary for the church's health is the presence of the church's Lord amongst them as they gather for worship and as they engage in those things that the Most High has called us to faithfully, perseveringly, earnestly, and for the long haul. I wonder if some churches abandon the simple use of the means for all of the other sorts of weird things that are there because they get bored of them. God could have instituted any number of things to excite the masses. God certainly could have instituted any number of things to keep us at a fever pitch. But he ordained the foolishness of the message preached to save those who believe. He ordained simple worship services where we gather together, we show up, we love one another, we encourage one another. A brother leads us in singing, a brother prays, for us all in one accord. And then a brother preaches and reads scripture to us. We read the word, we preach the word, we sing the word, we pray the word, and we see the word in the sacraments of baptism and the supper. It's very simple, but profound and very easy for us to neglect and try to replace with something that has more razzmatazz. That, my brothers and sisters, ought not to be. Let us open the door faithfully to our Lord, and let us receive the promise that he has given there in verse 21. To him who overcomes, I will grant to sit with me on my throne, as I also overcame and sat down with my Father on his throne. What's part and parcel to overcoming? What's part and parcel to not going to the lake of fire for cowardice? It's to be faithful in your church. These aren't hard things, as we might describe hard. I think going up Mount Cham and not eating for a period of 40 days sounds miserable to me. But showing up at church, listening to preaching, singing psalms, hymns, and spiritual songs, getting to hang out with the excellent of the earth, getting to fellowship with the ascended Christ as he's present in the midst of the lampstands, that's good. We need to change our perspective and embrace the good things that Jesus has promised for the health and benefit of his churches. Well, let us pray. Our Father in heaven, we thank you for your word. I pray that you would cause us to have ears to hear and hearts to receive. And again, I pray for this church. I pray for all the churches here represented, that we would be faithful in terms of churchmanship, that we would see the great, great blessing and privilege that we have to gather together on the Lord's Day where Christ is in the midst of his lampstands. We thank you and pray for your continued blessing on this conference. We ask, God, that in all things you would be glorified, exalted, and praised, and be praised. And we ask this through Jesus Christ our Lord. Amen.
1: 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Stay tuned, you'll want to hear this story.
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3: They're never told by their mothers to stop playing in the dirt. Dirty claws don't seem to bother them. As a matter of fact, living in the dirt is a way of life for fossorial animals. What are they? Stay tuned.
4: There are a whole group of animals that live underground some of the time or all of the time.
5: This is Science, Scripture, and Salvation, a Creation Radio Journal. I'm Chris O'Brien with the Institute for Creation Research. Fossorial animals aren't dead, preserved remnants of the distant past that are buried in rock layers. They're actually creatures that burrow or live underground. Although the thought of living in the dirt isn't very impressive, these critters have some amazing abilities. How does their created design support their dirty living arrangements? Dig in for the next 15 minutes as we uncover some fascinating facts about some popular fossorial animals. ICR Museum Curator Cindy Carlson holds degrees in biology and zoology. She says there's a variety of fossorial animals.
4: There are a whole group of animals that live underground some of the time or all of the time. These animals are called fossorial animals, which means they have special traits that enable them to dig in the earth. Some examples are badgers, chipmunks, and tortoises. But also among the fossorial animals are ants and earthworms. One especially good digger that God made is the mole.
3: Moles are small, tube-shaped animals that can be described as looking like furry sausages with legs. Of course, this is a great body style for an animal that lives in tunnels underground. So, what are some special features of the mole?
4: These little animals have proportionately large front leg bones and forepaws that are turned outwards instead of down. These front paws have sharp, hard claws, and they dig through the dirt with a strong breaststroke type motion, kind of like swimming through the dirt. Their velvety fur moves in both directions, so they can go forward and backwards without resistance. Their small eyes are partially covered with skin, and they have no external ears to get filled up with dirt. Moles are very busy creatures. They are active day and night, and they just rest for brief periods between their busy digging. They dig tunnels near the surface to find their food, which consists of insects and earthworms, grubs. Their saliva paralyzes their prey, and the food that is not eaten right away is stored in chambers that the moles dig deeper down in the earth, sometimes 10 feet below the surface. Some of these underground pantries have been found to have over 1,000 earthworms in them.
3: Cindy Carlson continues to teach us about moles by introducing us to an unusual one with a special feature that is out of this world.
4: One of the most interesting moles in all of God's creation is the star-nosed mole. This little creature lives in the northeastern United States and parts of Canada. This species gets its name from 22 fleshy pink appendages at the end of its nose that is called a star. Extensive research has been done on this little mole star. Scientists have discovered that it is the most amazing organ for touch. This little star that is about 1 centimeter square has 25,000 tiny projections called Eimer's organs, and these Eimer's organs are connected to the brain by 100,000 nerve fibers. This is more than 6 times the number of nerve fibers that connect our hand to our brain. Scientists suppose that the star-nosed mole can feel things in its environment down to the microscopic level. Star-nosed moles have been given the title of fastest-eating animal. With its star, it can identify and gulp down a tasty insect in 120 milliseconds.
3: We as creationists recognize the incredible created design of this fast fossorial animal. But just how would an evolutionist explain the existence of the star-nosed mole?
4: Evolutionists believe that the star evolved over time by mutation and natural selection. However, all other moles live and hunt successfully without a star. They just have a pointy, sensitive nose. So the question to evolutionists would be, what is the environmental pressure that would favor a star over no star?
6: Well, I don't know about you, but for me, the most exciting news I can ever hear is that I have been crucified with Christ. It is no longer I who live, but Christ who lives in me. And the life I now live in the flesh, I live by faith in the Son of God who loved me and gave himself for me. KFGR's mission is for you to hear that reality and for it to be so transforming that the Son of God loved you and gave himself for you, that you would live a life for the glory of God and enjoy him forever.
7: We have to remember where we have come from, that we were rescued off the street, that we were urchins, poor in spirit, desperate, bankrupt in spirit, that the only thing we could do, and we could barely do that, was to raise our hand to the God who was rescuing us, that we were unworthy of his merit and favor, that we were rebellious to him, we were enemies of his, and yet in that, he willingly and voluntarily came, took on flesh of a servant unto death, was put on a cross, and received the eternal payment for our sin. that we could be forgiven. It is a gospel issue. If we are struggling with these things, if we are not loving well, if we're not caring for each other well, it is a gospel issue. We must remember where we came from.
8: 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Today we continue our work through the Psalms. We're in Psalm 3, with part 1 of a message titled, From Earth to Glory.
0: David's fearing his life. He's fearing his life for many, and many who are oppressing him. And the worst kind of pain to this whole thing is, what are they saying about him? What is the evidence that seems to be in light of the circumstance? It seems to be that God has completely abandoned him. Everyone is looking at him, and everyone is looking at his particular circumstance. And you know what they're saying? God's not with him.
8: And now here's today's message from Pastor Chris.
0: This morning we turn in our Bibles as we are continuing our study in the book of the Psalms. We're in the first book. If you're a visitor with us, we're working through many of these. And this morning we come to Psalm 3. Psalm 3. And there you'll notice that the superscription that there is at the beginning is important to read for the context. So I'll begin there and we'll read the entirety of the psalm. Let us give our attention to the word of the Lord. This is on page 569, by the way. A psalm of David when he fled from Absalom, his son. O Lord, how many are my foes? Many are rising against me. Many are saying of my soul, there is no salvation for him in God. But you, O Lord, are a shield about me, my glory and the lifter of my head. I cried aloud to the Lord, and he answered me from his holy hill. I lay down and slept. I woke again, for the Lord sustained me. I will not be afraid of many thousands of people who have set themselves against me all around. Arise, O Lord, save me, O my God, for you strike all my enemies on the cheek. You break the teeth of the wicked. Salvation belongs to the Lord. Your blessing be on your people. May the Lord bless the hearing of his word. Last week we considered Psalm 2 together, and you'll remember the great perspective of that psalm that gave us such perspective in times of turbulence and all of the turbulence and stress and anxiety and noise, restlessness of the nations. The nations were presented there in Psalm 2 as noisy. Collectively, remember, rebelling against the Lord and against his anointed. And the beauty of that psalm, what was overwhelming about that psalm is that the Lord gave us a heavenly perspective about that struggle. They rage. The nations are in fury. They cast off restraint. They rebel. The cycle of iniquity is running complete in the nations. The mystery of lawlessness, the spirit of the Antichrist is developing in societies. And we looked at this as they rage against the Lord, as they rage against the Lord and try to break his bonds, wanting freedom from him. And we also considered how much fear we have today, in light of all of the economic distress that is happening, and in light of world leaders and the casting off of morality, we're concerned, aren't we? Sure we are. And yet Psalm 2 was one of the most comforting psalms because it gave us a heavenly answer to this problem, didn't it? It was a heavenly answer, a beautiful answer. He who sits in the heavens shall do what? Laugh. He's not shaken up. He's not running around restless up there trying to figure out what he's going to do. And so Psalm 2 described for us, it's beautiful, Psalm 2 describes for us here
9: His great power, His great reign, how He installed His Son on the throne. And that was His great answer to the nations, the noisy, restless nations of this world. But did you notice what Psalm 2 said? Turbulence happens on earth. Psalm 2 says, in heaven He laughs. And in heaven He installs His Son on His holy hill. Because every New Testament writer looked at Psalm 2 and they told us very clearly, look at Jesus. He's the fulfillment of this. He's the fulfillment. He's reigning. He's seated. Now, I preached last week, you shouldn't fear. No matter what's going on in this sad world, we shouldn't fear, should we? When we're given that kind of perspective, when we're given that kind of answer to the struggles of the noisy, restless nations of this world, that if God is laughing, I quoted Luther, shouldn't we be laughing? Different kind of laugh, of course. I came down from that lofty psalm last week, and you know what my problem was? My week really wasn't all that good. Week was kind of rough. Hey, I didn't feel a lot of victory last week. Did you feel a lot of victory last week? How'd it go for you? If you're honest, a lot of problems, a lot of stress, a lot of struggle. I'm not seeing how Psalm 2 connects with what's going on down here. Are you? I don't see it. I don't see it at all, to be honest with you. All I seem to experience is conflict. All I seem to experience is struggle and suffering and pain. And I see it in you. And I see it in so many I love. I go through it myself. And I'm not understanding how this victory translates to the struggle here on earth. Put it another way. If God is laughing at these raging nations of the world and He is holding them in derision, why aren't they very concerned about that? I don't see them very concerned about that. If you've had any of these struggles and you know what I'm describing, your answer is in Psalm 3. Psalm 3 has moved us out of heaven and it's put us back on earth. And we're staring now in the face. If you can get the imagery here. We're staring now in the face. Up in heaven, the Lord heard all the mockery of the noisy, restless nations, and now we're taken right back down on the earth, and now we're face to face with these guys, and it's scary. The very enemies of Psalm 2, who are mocking God in the heavens, now we are looking right in the face, and they are coming. It's a scary picture, really. I love Psalm 3 as I was pondering this week, because what it's showing us is how God has answered the prayers of His people in struggle on the earth. That's Psalm 3. It's showing us how God has answered the prayers of His people struggling down on the earth. And how he has turned everything that to us, how He has turned and He will turn everything that appears to us in this world upside down, so corrupt, so wrong, how He is flipping it right side up and making everything right. You'll notice that about the psalm, that at the beginning of the psalm, David is in total distress. And by the end of the psalm, he is riding the clouds of heaven. And you say, well, how in the world did he get there? I'm going to say today, what a practical psalm this is for us, isn't it? Let's study it this morning. One of the most difficult realities of life is how quickly things can change. Life can be going calm. Life can be going well. And all of a sudden, one event, one tragedy, one slip, one circumstance so throws us that now what we're faced with has changed the course of everything that we once knew. Everything that we knew in peace and solace and comfort is gone. It's ripped away, and life as I knew it has totally changed, and now I've got to face head on this dramatic shift of events that I never anticipated or I never experienced. It has altered the way of life as I understand it and as I know it. Some of you are living it now. If you understand this, if you're going through it, or if you can look back over the course of your life and say, I've been through that, I know exactly what you're talking about, you understand Psalm 3. Psalm 3 is a lament. And it's honest, isn't it? That's why we say that not every entering into worship always is a praise song. God's people used to sing this, and isn't it interesting that at the beginning of the Psalter, you have a cry. A cry. He is crying out in deep affliction. Something has happened to David. It's David here, you'll see in the superscription, who here by the Spirit has penned and was given this psalm. And you'll notice in verse 1, what had happened is we have a cry to the Lord about a certain circumstance that has completely overwhelmed him. Notice it. Lord. Lord. How many are my foes? Many are rising up against me. Many are saying of my soul, there is no salvation for him in God. Now that's got to be one of the worst scenarios you could come across at the beginning of the Psalter, isn't it? David's fearing his life. He's fearing his life for many, and many who are oppressing him. And the worst kind of pain to this whole thing is, what are they saying about him? What is the evidence that seems to be in light of the circumstance? It seems to be that God has completely abandoned him. Everyone is looking at him, and everyone is looking at his particular circumstance. And you know what they're saying? God's not with him. God has left him. God has abandoned him. Look, how could somebody who God loves go through that? And then all that's being said about him is lies. What a tragic circumstance. What is this? You'll notice in the superscription that we're told exactly what this is. It says that this was written when David fled from Absalom, his son. Now that was taken from 2 Samuel chapter 15. And here's what happened. David was leading his king in Israel, and an undercurrent started in Israel. Absalom sat at the gate of the city, David's son, and he began to judge Israel. And his goal was really clear. The text tells us that Absalom began to steal the hearts of the people of Israel. He wanted to be king. And so we read that Absalom acted toward Israel, all of Israel, who came to him for judgment. Absalom stole the hearts of the men of Israel. And we read that the conspiracy grew strong, for the people with Absalom increased and increased in number. So what happened? David could do nothing but flee. They wanted to kill him. It really is the worst picture presented to us. Think about the picture presented to us just for a minute. Here is the king. He's totally been dethroned from his throne. He leaves his capital. He crosses over the brook Kidron. He goes on out into the wilderness. He's in complete exile. He's completely abandoned. He has left the throne of Israel in flight, in fear. And so he heads over the wilderness toward the Mount of Olives. And this is what we read in Samuel. So David went up by the ascent of the Mount of Olives and wept as he went. For he had his head covered and he went barefoot. It was an awful, awful time. I don't think we understand the pain of this. This was his son who was the chief conspirator against him. And he had rallied up all of these wicked men around him. A man named Ahithophel who was giving false counsel against David. And everything that's being said about David is lies. Everything about his life has fallen apart. One thing I've learned in the ministry is that it seems that when things begin to unravel on us, it never comes in singles, does it? You get hit again. And you get hit again. I had a strong believer who I ministered to up north, he had cancer. I'll never forget, he said to me, "Chris, I've never faced so much struggle in my life. The devil kicks when you're down." This was a very strong believer. Here's David. Fled to the wilderness. A man now comes out named Shimei, and he comes out cursing at David, and he grabs big stones, and he throws them at David, and he cursed, come out, you bloodthirsty man, you rogue. The Lord has brought upon you all the blood of the house of Saul, in whose place you have reigned. The Lord has delivered the kingdom.

him. A throne was given to David. And here's history. Seems like it's repeating itself, doesn't it? Throne ripped away. His son now has it. Here's David, covered in sackcloth, walking with his barefoot. He is in total lament. And then some man comes out and says, "You are bloodthirsty. You are a bloodthirsty man." And David had to think, "You know, I am." He hasn't totally applied this right. But I did kill Uriah the Hittite. I did steal his wife. And he ended up dead on the battlefield because of me. And then God said what? God said, all adversity now, because you did this thing, adversity is going to come from your house, up from your house. It's going to be an awful consequence of your sin. Here it is. In one day, the throne is ripped away. His son has kicked him out, has been his chief conspirator. David is being cursed. David is fleeing. Everything has been taken from him, and the entire nation of Israel has stood against him. See, now you understand verse 1, don't you? Lord, how many are they who have risen up against me? How many are they who say, there is no help for him in God? It's thought that this was written the day after he fled his throne. I believe all of I've said is bad, but I'm not so sure that was the greatest struggle. The greatest struggle is the struggle that he felt, maybe God has turned his back on me. What was David's lowest moment of life? Well, you could say, well, he lost his son. That would be an awful moment, wouldn't it? I believe you're looking at it. In the course of David's life, you have the absolute lowest point anyone could have ever come. And you stand back from this and you say, it's Psalm 3. Why does the Lord want us to look at that? Why does the Lord want us to consider this? Have you been here? You will. You're going to have a low moment. You're going to have a point where you feel everything that is being felt here. Abandoned. Struggling with whether your sin is going to condemn you forever. See how quickly the rage of the world could turn on us? Add that into the mix. See how quickly everything in this world, it's so fragile. See how quickly the rage of the world could turn on us? We haven't known that here, but I tell you what, you talk to your Christians around the world in persecuted countries, they'll tell you. They understand this. And then we stand back and we say, wow, earthly consequences for the stupid things I've done. Maybe my circumstances are saying God's abandoned me. We struggle with that. We wonder. I mean, David said this. I'm not so far off in asserting this. David said he was walking out of Israel. He had the ark. And you know what David said? Send it back. If I find favor in the eyes of the Lord, he'll bring me back and show me both it and his dwelling place. But if he says thus, I have no delight in you, here I am. Let him do whatever seems right to him. Feel this? Now, I find it fascinating that the Lord puts a Selah here. There's a lot of debate about what that means and what the whole purpose of that is. And my contention is, what I believe is going on with the Selahs is, it's telling us when they would sing this to really take a pause. Like people tell me I should do with my preaching. Pause. Consider this for a minute. Consider the scenario for a minute. Have you been here? Homes disrupt. I've seen people's lives turned upside down in a short time. Families torn apart. Children betray. Spouses fall against you. The world's spinning out of control. What do you do? Times like that. Can you have any real confidence

0: What is so striking about this psalm is that in verse 3, everything changes. I mean, it's a radical shift. You can't look at it and say, what in the world just happened to him? Because in verse 3, he says, but you, O Lord. And he goes on to tell us that at the lowest point of his life, guess what God did for him? He gave him a good night's rest out in the wilderness when the enemies are coming with knives and swords. And that God surrounded him as with a shield. And that God protected him. You see how contrast how radical the contrast is. It doesn't make sense. On one hand, everything is unraveled. Everything is in question. And at the lowest point of his entire life, the next verses, he's at complete peace. A peace that we just don't see very often. Listen to Lamentations 3. It's the same structure. I have become the laughingstock of all peoples, the object of their taunts all day long. He has filled me with bitterness. He has seated me with wormwood. He has made my teeth grind on gravel and made me cower in ashes. My soul is bereft of peace. I've forgotten what happiness is. So I say, my endurance has perished. So is my hope from the Lord. Remember my affliction and my wanderings, the wormwood and the gall. My soul continually remembers it and is bowed down within me. But this I call to my mind. See it? Notice the but. I recall this to my mind. And therefore I have hope. The steadfast love of the Lord never ceases. His mercies never come to an end. They are new every morning. You know, this is a morning psalm, by the way. Great is your faithfulness. The Lord is my portion. Therefore, I will hope in Him. Can you have confidence? And you see, this is where the psalm is telling us maybe that we should look at a bigger picture. In Psalm 2, what was presented to us? The Father installed His Son on the glorious throne, on the holy hill of Zion.
1: That's all the time we have for you today. We thank you for joining us here on Abounding Grace Radio with Pastor Chris Gordon. We hope you'll join us again next time for part 2 of this message from Pastor Chris. Thanks again. Until next time, God bless.
2: Welcome to Bible Q&A with John MacArthur, pastor and author of the MacArthur New Testament Commentary Series. Throughout church history, some of the greatest heresies have come from those who deny that Jesus is God. They don't believe He's the second person of the Trinity, eternal God without beginning or end. Well, since the eternality of Christ is clearly taught in Scripture, it's understandable why one of our listeners paused when he read Romans 8:29, which calls Jesus the firstborn among many brethren. Well, John, help us understand that phrase. If Jesus has always existed, why would Paul call Him the firstborn?
3: Yeah, that's a very important question to answer. And it comes back to the fact that in the Greek language, the word that is translated firstborn is the word prototokos. And in reality, it is not enumerating the order of birth, and it is not necessarily even affirming birth. It is a word that means preeminent. It is the preeminent one. And what Romans 8:29 is saying is that among all men, Jesus is the preeminent one. So the borrowing of language that usually refers to the preeminent son in a family is consistent with all kinds of anthropomorphic uses of words to describe God. You know, God is in the Old Testament presented as a fire. God is presented in the image of a bird being protective under His wings. Those are metaphors. And even the idea of the firstborn, the premier one, borrowed from human language, emphasizes the exaltation of Christ. He is the preeminent one.
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4: What would it feel like? Eternal punishment for one sin. And yet every single one of our sins were put on Christ, and he felt and he saw and he experienced the punishment for every single one of those sins. It is the rejection. It is the one thing that we were fearful of most, to being rejected by God, eternally rejected. And Christ experienced all of those on our behalf. We must be growing in our understanding of the forgiveness that we have in Christ, and that we have been cleansed. The blood of Christ has washed us clean, that we can stand before the Father in his gaze, and we can be welcomed in and accepted as a dearly loved child with no shame and no guilt. Hearing, enter in to my eternal rest, as we hear the final vindication. Seeing the glory laid out before us of the presence of God, and the joy of that as we experience the cleansing of our sin.

0: It is from gospel to gospel. There is no other means for us to grow and mature. And so may we be eager to hear the gospel preached. May we read our Bibles differently. And I encourage people to read our Bibles like we travel through Yellowstone National Park. And oftentimes the road is boring and we're traveling through the trees and we're reading, but we're always looking for the next sign that says, pull out here, or scenic outlook. And we're looking for that as we read. And when we get to the gospel or any hint of the gospel, we stop and we park and we get out and we say, oh, there it is again. The glory of Christ. Behold, we park and we gaze again and we remember, oh, this Christ has loved us like this. And that's how we read our Bibles, from one glory to the next glory. And we're matured and we're grown and we're made useful as the glory of Christ becomes our perpetual delight.
1: They have seen it as observers, and they want to see it as observers, and they want to look into it so that they might join in the redemption song and give God glory. What a beautiful thought. What a salvation.
2: Welcome to Grace to You with the Bible teaching of John MacArthur. I'm your host, Phil Johnson. Today we are continuing John's study called Our Great Salvation. It's a series designed to reinvigorate your joy that comes from God's amazing redemption. In the course of this study, John has encouraged you to focus your attention on the many blessings of being saved by Christ. So some questions to ask yourself at this point might be, how does your salvation affect the way you're running the race of faith, the way you're living your daily life? In light of God's grace to you, is worship a high priority or an afterthought? And how should being eternally rescued from sin and death affect the way you pray, the way you talk to others, the way you raise your family, even the way you spend your time and money? Consider those questions as John begins today's message.
1: Salvation was so marvelous a reality that even the Old Testament prophets spent their time trying to understand its wonders. That's how great it is. That's how wonderful it is. Of all the things they might have searched out, this was what they chose to search at. Peter's heart is revealed here. To see the greatness of salvation, just note how the prophets wanted to understand it. The reality of salvation history in Christ consumed their hearts. They made careful search. That's a very intense word, ekzeteo. A preposition always intensifies a verb. They sought it out diligently. They made inquiry, another compound term, ex erunao, to search out diligently, intensely, because they didn't fully understand. They couldn't understand. How could they understand? Christ hadn't come. He hadn't lived. He hadn't taught. He hadn't died. He hadn't risen. The prophets didn't understand. They didn't understand a lot of things. In Isaiah 6, verse 11, Isaiah says, "Then I said, Lord, how long?" And in a sense, he's admitting, I wish I understood this. Habakkuk in chapter 1 says, "Lord, how long are you going to allow this abuse of your people to go on?" There were a lot of things they didn't understand, a lot of things they could have studied, a lot of things they could have looked into, a lot of things that must have been of tremendous interest to them. Daniel chapter 7, verse 15, "As for me, Daniel, my spirit was distressed within me, and the visions in my mind kept alarming me. And so I approached one of those who was standing by, an angel, and asked him the exact meaning of all this." He didn't understand it. The angel unfolded some of it to him. So you see, those prophets had an interesting dilemma. They were living so far on the other side of the cross and the work of Christ, there was no way they could understand it all. There was no way they could absorb it all. No way they could see it clearly. Listen to Matthew 13, 17, the words of Jesus. "For truly I say to you," he said this to his disciples, "that many prophets and righteous men desired to see what you see and did not see it, and to hear what you hear and did not hear it." They were limited. And so they studied their own writings. And what did they study? The Messiah and the salvation that he would bring. It was not just scholarly investigation. It was a passionate, driving compulsion to understand the greatness of salvation. Footnote. Some have suggested in this passage that this reflects upon an attitude of the prophets before they had received any prophecies. Some have suggested that they wanted so much to understand that God gave them the prophecies about Messiah. And that what you have here is they're making careful search and inquiry about truth that as yet is not revealed. And so they sought to understand before they received the Word of God. Then God gave them the Word so they would understand. I don't believe that at all reflects the text, that view.

enough revelation to have their interest aroused. They were not looking for a prophecy to come. They were looking to understand the prophecy that had already come. And what did they want to know? Verse 11, seeking to know, erunao, literally translated searching, searching to know, searching to understand what person and what time, who and when. Now, that's understandable, isn't it? If you were an Old Testament prophet and you had all this incredible information, wouldn't you be wondering, who is this Messiah? Who will it be? Who will it be? There are some Jews still wondering that. Who will it be? And when will he come? And when will he come? Who is the Messiah? When is he coming? What person will bring this salvation? Who will be the Savior, Judge, King, Prophet, Priest? Who will be the Messiah? And what kairos, what season, what era, what epoch? Second point. The second one is that the great salvation of which Peter writes is the theme of the Holy Spirit's inspiration. Not only were the prophets committed to this, but so is the Holy Spirit. And Peter gives us a crucial insight into the fact that all revelation was divinely revealed by the Holy Spirit, and the greatness of our salvation is seen in the fact that it was the theme of the Holy Spirit's revelation. Listen, everything the prophets received, they received from whom? The Holy Spirit. Everything the New Testament writers received, they received from the Holy Spirit. Everything we read what the Spirit said. Back to verse 11. They sought to know what person or time, here's the key, the Spirit of Christ within them was indicating as he predicted the suffering of Christ and the glories to follow. Peter introduces to us then the idea that these prophets were really wanting to understand the person and the time that the Spirit of Christ within them was indicating as he predicted through them the sufferings of Christ and the glories to follow. Now, the prophecies that they wrote had those two elements, the sufferings of Christ and the glory to follow. You go into the Old Testament, read Psalm 22. It's all about the suffering of Christ. Read Psalm 69, verses 1 to 21. It's about the suffering of Christ. Read Isaiah 52:13 to 53:10 or so, all about the sufferings of Christ. Read Daniel 9:24 to 26, the sufferings of Christ. The Messiah will be cut off. Read Zechariah 12:10, he'll be pierced. Zechariah 13:7, more about the sufferings of Christ. They wrote about the sufferings of Christ under the inspiration of the Holy Spirit. They wouldn't have known that apart from the Spirit, would they? They couldn't read the future. They couldn't even understand what they did write, let alone try to figure out to write something on their own. And then he says they wrote about the glories to follow. What does that mean? The resurrection of Christ, the ascension of Christ, the enthronement of Christ. They wrote about the child who would become the king and the government would be upon his shoulder, Isaiah 9. They wrote in Daniel 2 about the one who would be the ultimate king, in Daniel 7, in Zechariah 2, in Zechariah 14. The prophets wrote about the glory and they wrote about the suffering. But all of it was inspired by the Holy Spirit. By the way, the sufferings of Christ and the glories of Christ are the major themes of Old Testament prophecy. Revelation 19:10 says, the testimony of Jesus is the spirit of prophecy. So all prophecy is really geared to testify to Christ. And in testifying to Christ, it focused primarily on his suffering and his glory, which allowed him to become the Savior. In Luke 24, Jesus said on the road to Emmaus to those disciples, O foolish men and slow of heart to believe all that the prophets have spoken. And what did the prophets speak? Was it not necessary for the Christ to suffer these things and to enter into his glory? Suffering, glory, always the theme. Always the theme. That theme was the theme of the prophet's study because it was the theme of the Spirit's inspiration. And so he says, the Spirit of Christ. By the way, that shows that Christ pre-existed before his incarnation in a spirit form. Notice the little phrase, in them or within them. The Spirit took up residence within the writers of the Old Testament. That's why 2 Peter 1:21 says, no prophecy was ever made by an act of human will. Listen to this. But men moved by the Holy Spirit spoke from God.
The word moved, carried along by

0: the Holy Spirit. 2 Peter 1:21, one of the most important verses in the New Testament. The resident Spirit in them inspired them to write about the glorious salvation that was to come. The word indicating, do you see it there? Spirit of Christ was in them indicating, or some Bibles may say witnessing. Pro marturamenon means to witness beforehand, to forewitness. So here was the Spirit inspiring them, testifying to a future salvation, so that what they wrote, as 2 Timothy 3:16 puts it, was God-breathed. God-breathed. Verse 12, by the way, notice it also affirms this. Down toward the end of the verse, it says that the New Testament apostles preached the gospel to you by the Holy Spirit sent from heaven. So the Holy Spirit inspired not only the Old Testament writers, but the New Testament apostles as well. So both Old Testament and New Testament are the breath of the Spirit of God, divine origin. So the Holy Spirit revealed this great salvation to that generation. Verse 12 says, it was revealed to them. It was revealed to them. That is to the Old Testament prophets. Follow this, that they were not serving themselves, that this whole message was not for their generation, not for their time. That's so important. Can I just take a moment and remind you of a verse you probably never read or thought about? You may have read by it, but not thought about it. Numbers 24, 17. Listen, just listen to it. I see him, but not now. I behold him, but not near. A star shall come forth from Jacob, and a scepter shall rise from Israel, but not now and not near. Way back in the Pentateuch, already the Spirit of God beginning to testify about the coming Messiah. And they weren't speaking about their age and their time. In Hebrews 11, we get a little more insight. Hebrews 11, 13 says, all these died in faith, all the patriarchs, without receiving the promises, but having seen them and having welcomed them from a distance. That's right. They could only see it from a distance. And then at the end of that 11th chapter, those final two marvelous verses, 39 and 40, and all these Old Testament heroes that have been named in this chapter, having gained approval through their faith, listen, did not receive what was promised. They didn't. It wasn't for their age, because God had provided something better for us, so that apart from us, they should not be made perfect. It wasn't for their time. It was for us. Now, the point here is not that the prophecies had no value. They had immense value, but only that the fulfillment of the prophecies was not for that generation, but a future generation, which would come to pass, and that ultimately there would come a time and a generation where salvation would be accomplished and Gentiles would be involved in covenant blessing from the work of Messiah. So the prophets saw the Messiah. They saw the grace to come. They saw the salvation, but they didn't know who and they didn't know when, but it was revealed to them. It wasn't in their generation. And Peter tells us that all of this was the testimony of the Holy Spirit. How great is salvation, that it is not only the theme of prophet study, but the theme of Spirit inspiration. Third point, brief one. It is the theme of the apostles' proclamation. Verse 12 again, it says, in these things which now have been announced to you through those who preached the gospel to you by the Holy Spirit sent from heaven. And that statement simply brings in the New Testament apostles. These things, that is the salvation grace which is to come, the suffering and glory of Messiah, everything the Spirit inspired in the Old Testament writers, now have been announced to you through those who preach the gospel to you. Those are the New Testament preachers. In these things refers directly to the who and the when. In these things, the who, what person, and the when, what time, are now preached to you. And isn't that what the New Testament preachers did? Didn't they come along and say, the Messiah is Jesus Christ, and the time is what? Now. Doesn't Paul say, behold, now is the acceptable time. Today is the what? Day of salvation. It has come. It is here. It is here. In these things, who and when, the details of the Old Testament prophecies of Christ are fulfilled. They have been announced to you through those who preach the gospel. Who's that? Luke, Paul, Barnabas, Philip, John, the apostles. They preached it. In fact, Paul said, I am determined to know nothing among you except Christ and Him what? Crucified. And why did he preach only that? Only Christ and Christ crucified and salvation in Christ. Why was he ready to preach the gospel at every turn? Why was he not ashamed of the gospel of Christ? Why? Because it was the preaching of the cross that was to them that perish foolishness, but unto us that believe eternal life. That was their message. The apostolic preaching of the cross was the message. Paul says in 1 Corinthians 2, I didn't come to you with human wisdom. I didn't come to you with philosophy. I came to you with a cross, determined to know nothing except Christ and Him crucified. So that which occupied the constant study of the prophets, that which occupied the constant inspiration of the Spirit, also became the constant theme of the New Testament preachers. And how much were they devoted to it? Listen, beloved, they died for it, didn't they? They died for it. They gave their life for it. That's how great salvation is. The theme of prophet study, the theme of Spirit inspiration, the theme of apostolic testimony. And finally, the theme of the angel's interest. I love this. He just throws this in verse 12. Things into which angels long to look. You ever wished you were an angel? When I was a little kid, I used to think, boy, would it be neat to be an angel? Just fly, you know, and be good all the time. Be an angel. Sneak up on people and do good things. Be in the presence of God. Oh, have you ever wondered what it would be like to be an angel? Have you ever wondered what it would be like to see what angels see in that dimension that we can't perceive, that spiritual dimension that is not visible to us? Have you ever wondered what it's like for angels to battle demons in that sphere that's mystery to us? That invisible world that's just as real as ours, only not able to be seen with the physical eye? If you ever wondered what it would be like to be a part of that angelic world and to experience that eternal holiness that holy angels have, I got news for you. The angels are saying the same thing. I wonder what it's like to be saved. I wonder what it's like to receive grace. I wonder what it's like to be forgiven. Fascinating. Back to verse 12 at the end, things. What do you mean, things? Matters of salvation into which angels long to look. Those two words, long to look, loaded with meaning. You know what the word long is? Get this one. Epithumeo. You know what that word means? To lust in a negative sense. It's describing a strong desire, an overpowering impulse. This isn't whimsical. The angels aren't saying, oh, by the way, wouldn't it be interesting to see what salvation is like? This is a passion with them. This is a strong impulse. The term in the form epithumousin here, the term basically means an impulse that's not satisfied, a desire that's not fulfilled. And the angels have this unsatisfied desire to look into the things of salvation. To look. Wonderful word. You know what it literally means? To stretch forward your head or to bend down. It's used to describe what Peter and John did at the tomb. You remember when they ran and stooped down and looked in? Same verb. The angels want to stoop down, get down here, and look into this thing. They have a driving passion to understand it. Why? Because they'll never experience it. The holy angels never need to be saved. The fallen angels can't be saved. The holy angels are stooping down to peer into the reality of salvation in the human world. And I might add to you that maybe, too, that there are some fallen angels who are wanting to look into salvation in the hope that they might receive it, but they never will. They never will. Angels have been involved. The holy angels have been involved in salvation. The holy angels announced Christ's birth. The holy angels ministered him in his temptation. They served there at the resurrection. They attended to his ascension. They are now doing his bidding on behalf of the saints. The fallen angels were around. They were attacking him in his temptation. They were besieging him in his life. They were trying to kill him and keep him dead on the cross. They were trying to keep him in the grave. They have assaulted his work and his church. The angels, holy and fallen, have been around the work of salvation. None of them will ever experience it. The holy angels don't need it. The fallen angels can't have it. But they have a powerful desire to look more deeply into the immense, miraculous, gracious salvation which they will never experience. I think the holy angels are most in mind here. I just offer that other option as a possible thought. And I think the holy angels want to look into it for the reason that they might understand it better, for the reason that they might glorify God more, because that's what they exist to do. It's not just sheer curiosity. It is to enable them to give God greater glory. God has displayed his church to them. You remember in Luke 15, when the sinner comes back, it says that the angels of heaven do what? Rejoice. The angels rejoice and praise God for saving a sinner. In 1 Corinthians, I think it's in chapter 4, verse 9, Paul says, God has exhibited us apostles, last of all, as men condemned to death, because we have become a spectacle to the world, both to angels and to men. The angels are watching Paul. They're watching the apostle Paul. They're seeing the power of God in his life. In Ephesians chapter 3, verse 10, it says that the manifold wisdom of God might now be made known through the church to the rulers and authorities in the heavenlies. God is putting his grace in the church on display before the angels. They're watching his ministries. They're watching his church. They're taking it all in. They'll never participate. But there's an interesting, interesting thing. In Revelation chapter 5, listen to this. It says, the Lamb took the book. That's the title deed to the earth, the Lord Christ, the Lamb. And the four living creatures, those are angels, and the 24 elders representing the saints fell down before the Lamb. Everybody has a harp, golden bowls of incense, the prayers of the saints, and they sang a new song. Now watch this. Here's the song. Worthy art thou to take the book and break its seals, for thou wast slain and did purchase for God with thy blood men from every tribe and tongue and people and nation. Isn't that a wonderful song? Can you sing that song? Can you sing the song of redemption? Sure, you've been redeemed. But look at this. Verse 11, I looked, I heard the voice of many angels around the throne and the living creatures and the elders and myriads and thousands, and they all said, worthy is the Lamb that was slain to receive power. And the angels are chiming in on redemption song even though they haven't experienced it. They have seen it as observers. And they want to see it as observers, and they want to look into it so that they might join in the redemption song and give God glory. And a beautiful thought. What a salvation. Can I ask you a question? Is your salvation that precious to you? Or have you left your first love? It's a fair question. It was precious to you at first, wasn't it? Your first love? When you first were saved, oh, it was great. How is it now? Have you lost sight of it? Let that be rekindled in your heart.
1: 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In today's lesson, John mentioned that the angels have an unsatisfied desire and a driving passion to understand salvation. That's just another stunning facet of what Christ has reserved uniquely for believers. There's so much to learn about our salvation and so much blessing in the discovery process. Here's what John had to say about that.
2: Let's just take it down to the bottom line. We are saved because the Father seeks true worshipers who worship Him in spirit and in truth. That's the reason He saved us. That's the reason He chose us, regenerated us, justified us, is sanctifying us, and will one day glorify us. Our great salvation is to make us true worshipers. So, the more you know about the greatness of our salvation, the greater will be your worship, the very purpose for which God saved you. 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
1: 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Keep in mind, Grace to You television airs this Sunday on DirecTV Channel 378. 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And then be here Monday as we kick off John MacArthur's practical study titled Wisdom for the Workplace. It's another 30 minutes of unleashing God's truth one verse at a time on Grace to You.
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5: As Peter writes about developing godly characteristics, he says, "For if these qualities are yours and are increasing, they keep you from being ineffective or unfruitful in the knowledge of our Lord Jesus Christ. For whoever lacks these qualities is so nearsighted that he is blind, having forgotten that he was cleansed from his former sins." It is a growing and maturing knowledge of Jesus, and not forgetting that our sins have been forgiven through His death, burial, and resurrection, that keeps us from becoming ineffective and unfruitful. Well, that is why KFGR Radio broadcasts the rich gospel of Jesus Christ 24 hours a day. 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
6: Father, may You work these things in us. Oh, Lord, this is a difficult process, and it's different for each of us. Lord, as we go through this, may we walk with each other well, and in the middle of these trials, may we care for one another. Lord, knowing that You are working these things in us, and oftentimes it's a mess, and it's difficult as You press these things in us. Lord, may we seek to help each other, primarily by preaching the gospel one to another. Lord, may we know that our maturity and our life before You flows out of our understanding of the gospel, and may we be growing and maturing in that. May we grow in our love for You, that we would truly know the breadth and the width and the height and the depth of the love of Christ. and be filled with all the fullness of that knowledge. For your glory and for the profit of our souls, we pray in Jesus' name. Amen.
4: The following message was given at Trinity Bible Church in Powell, Wyoming.
7: Now hear God's word to us, Hebrews 2:10-11. For it was fitting that he, for whom and by whom all things exist, in bringing many sons to glory, should make the founder of their salvation perfect through suffering. For he who sanctifies and those who are sanctified all have one source. That is why he is not ashamed to call them brothers. Well, this concludes the reading of God's holy and inspired word. May God now be pleased to add his blessing to it by the power of his Holy Spirit. Well, if you've been with me long enough, you know that I typically don't follow the calendar, the holiday calendar. Some of you may find that strange. Others of you may appreciate that because you don't have to hear Proverbs 31 every Mother's Day. But this year in the providence of God, right as we start what's called the Advent season, Advent referring to the coming of the Lord, specifically his first coming, we start to actually focus on that in the book of Hebrews, focusing on his incarnation, and really the wonder of his incarnation. And what we're going to see as we look at this section with regards to the incarnation, the next five Lord's days, is not only how wonderful and glorious his incarnation is, but really how relevant it is to us, and how it deals with five main things. How it deals with our sin, how it deals with our shame, how it deals with our service to the Lord, frees us up to worship him, how it deals with our slavery, our fear of death, then how it deals with our suffering, how relevant the incarnation is to that. That's the rest of Hebrews chapter 2. We begin with how the incarnation deals with our sin. And with that, we're going to see two things. First, that Christ is our sufferer. That's how he takes away our sin. Second, he's our sanctifier. How he takes away the power of our sin. So first, how he is our sufferer to take away our sin. Verse 10. For it was fitting that he, for whom and by whom all things exist, in bringing many sons to glory, should make the founder of their salvation perfect through suffering. So then he begins with four here, means that this is flowing out of what he said in the previous verses. And what he said in the previous verses is that Christ was made for a little while lower than the angels. That is, he became man. He assumed our humanity. Now, when we hear that, we're not scandalized by that. We don't get repulsed by that. In fact, when we think about that, it's the most wonderful time of the year, I think, when Christ, when we celebrate the time that Christ took on flesh. But this is not the way it was for the Jews, who's the primary audience in this book. According to 1 Corinthians 1 and 1 Peter 2, the cross, specifically, not only the suffering, but that God would put on humanity was scandalous to the Jews. Why would God demean himself so low to assume humanity? To assume humanity to suffer in our place? We tend not to think that way. In fact, we tend to think of God like us. But when it came to the Jews, it was really inconceivable that such a thing would happen. And that is why the author of Hebrews is addressing that. In addressing that, he starts out by saying it was actually fitting for God, for whom and by whom all things exist, to have Christ suffer for us. And the reason he gives for why it is fitting for God to do this is because, as he says here in verse 10, all things are for him and by him. That is, he made all things, and he made all things for his own glory. Now, why does he bring that up? Well, it's because his glory was dishonored on account of sin. All things were made for his glory, a chief of which is man, made in his image, meant to glorify him. Man, created with a creaturely freedom of will, chose to disobey and rebel against God. And so God is the one who should inflict the punishment, which is the suffering of death. So it's fitting for him to do this. But as this verse says here, in bringing many sons to glory, it's fitting that he should perfect through suffering the one whom he sent, the one who would stand in our stead. And this is why it's fitting to have the Son, the radiance of his glory, the exact representation of his nature, his word who reveals him, to take on the same nature those whom he would save. Because it was man who sinned against God. Man owes the penalty. Therefore, man must pay. And Christ, the eternal Son of God, assumed our humanity to do just that. To stand in our place, paying the penalty, so that we may be brought to glory. And this is why the verse says that it was fitting for God to perfect the founder, or captain, or prince, or author of our salvation through suffering. He must come and suffer for us. He is the one who is the offended party, but he takes on humanity to pay for that offense. Now, how can it be said that Christ was made perfect? Was he ever imperfect? The verse says he was perfected through suffering. Well, being made perfect is not in the sense of Christ having something wrong that needs to be corrected or fixed. He's imperfect. He's lacking in something. He has some sort of error. And it needs to be corrected so that that error or imperfection no longer is there. That's not what this is talking about. Christ was sinless. Christ was perfect, morally holy the whole time. Rather, the author of Hebrews is using perfect in the sense of completing something that needed to be done, specifically with regards to our salvation. It's like bowling. If you've ever gone bowling, you know the idea, right? You have to knock down every pin. And if you knock down every pin in all 10 frames, you get a perfect score, and that's 300. Let's say in the fifth frame, you have not missed one pin. You've knocked down every pin through five frames. You're halfway through. Do you have a perfect score? Well, yes, in that there's no, I didn't make any mistakes along the way, but no, in that the game's not complete. And that's, use an illustration which falls short. It's weird comparing our Savior to bowling. But the idea of completing something. There's nothing wrong with our Savior. He was not imperfect in the sense of some sort of moral failing. Rather, this perfected through suffering is completing his work. It's not talking about his intrinsic person. It's talking about completing a work given to him so that we would be saved. In order to be saved, a penalty had to be paid. And that penalty was Christ bearing our curse, his whole life of suffering up until the cross. That is when he cried out, "It is finished." Or you could say, "It is perfect now." He completed his work. So that is how he was made perfect through suffering. That is, he completed his work given to him by suffering his whole life so that we would be forgiven, our penalty would be paid, and we would be brought to glory. the whole life of suffering culminated on the cross made Jesus, as our Savior and Mediator, a perfect or complete Savior. Because without this suffering, we would not be saved. We would not be brought to glory. And this is what our salvation is about. This is why He suffered and died. To bring us, adopted sons, to glory. Many sons here refers to all of God's elect. But this is what we get as heirs of salvation. We are brought to glory. And glory here obviously doesn't mean the glory of worship that God gets. But rather, being glorified, dwelling in paradise with God, in His presence where there is fullness of joy and pleasures forevermore, and with a glorified body, without sin, without defilement, without even the possibility of corruption, in a perfectly healthy body without pain and ailments and disease. And not only that, a body without shame. There's nothing to be ashamed of anymore. There is no need to hide. No need to fear judgment. No need to fear rejection. No need to fear not being loved or lacking in something. In fact, Jesus says that we will be shining like the sun. If we can just get a glimpse of that, I think we would stop running towards fig leaves to try to cover our shame, try to be somebody, try to protect ourselves from rejection, being judged, being shamed. Knowing that we are brought to glory. And this is what Christ's suffering accomplished, which required the incarnation, since God cannot suffer. God, who has life in Himself, is not dependent on anyone for His existence. He Himself is His own existence. Therefore, His life and His existence, who He is, cannot be taken from Him in any way. No decrease, no increase, no turning of shadow with Him. A creature cannot affect His life, which includes His joy, His well-being. It all comes from Him, not dependent on any creature. And so God the Son assumed our humanity without ceasing to be God precisely so that He could suffer and die. And by doing this, He has forever dealt with the penalty and curse of our sin so that we may be glorified with Him. As William Gouge, one Puritan, said, "In Christ's humility is our exaltation, in His cross our crown, in His shame our glory, in His death our life." And this is why He is the founder of our salvation. This word founder has a twofold meaning. It can mean author, as in creator or originator of a book or a business. The designer, the originator, the creator, apart from which it would not be. Christ is the author of our salvation. And this word also means leader. And this is why it's translated also as captain or prince. Captain is the one who's leading the way, who's leading the people to a destination, like the captain of a ship. Jesus not only founded our salvation, He's also leading us in the wilderness on the way to glory. He is persevering us, guiding us by His Spirit, and guaranteeing that we will be brought to glory. And this leads to the second thing that Christ is, to take away our sin, and that He's our sanctifier. That Christ is the one who glorifies us, that brings many sons to glory, means that He also sanctifies us. And this is because, as has been said, sanctification is glory begun. And glory is sanctification complete. Glory is just the completed process of sanctification. And this is what our Lord does for us. Verse 11. For he who sanctifies and those who are sanctified all have one source. So again, that the author begins with four means he's giving the reason for what he just said. The reason why Christ, by being perfected in suffering, is the captain of our salvation. The reason why he can suffer for us is because he who sanctifies, being Christ, and those who are sanctified all have one source. Now, literally from the Greek, it says they're all from one. And what that refers to is sharing a thing in common. Now, it's theologically true that both us and Christ have one

is referring to being of the same human nature, sharing in our humanity. Christ was born of a woman. He assumed a true human nature. And therefore, both he and his people are of the same thing, humanity. And that is why he is not ashamed to call us his brothers. He's one of us in his humanity. But in this, we see that he is the one who sanctifies us. And the reason this makes him our sanctifier is because by putting on humanity, he represented us humans as opposed to angels. 1 Corinthians 15 says that we take on the likeness of our representative. 1 Corinthians 15:48 through 49. As was the man of dust, so also are those who are of the dust. And as is the man of heaven, so also are those who are of heaven. Just as we have borne the image of the man of dust, we shall also bear the image of the man of heaven. This is the way it works with representation or federal headship. We take on the image of our representative. That is why we are born with a corrupt nature. We're like the first Adam, being born in his likeness. But when we are born again, born of his spirit, that is when we take on his likeness. And it's only those who are in Christ, only those who are united to him, only those who have him as their representative, that they begin to be like him. Now, of course, we aren't changed instantly, but we are being sanctified, a lifelong process. But we are taking on the image of Christ as our representative. Because Christ was perfectly holy, righteous, and sinless in our own humanity as our representative, we take on that image. We become like him. This is the path to glory. And I want you to notice who it is that sanctifies. There's two groups here. He who sanctifies, that's the one who's active. And those who are being sanctified, those are the passive recipients. There's only one in the first group. He, singular, who sanctifies. And then there's us in the second group. We are the ones being sanctified. And that's in the passive mood, meaning it's being done to us. And we also see this later on in Hebrews. Hebrews 10:14. For by a single offering, he has perfected for all time those who are being sanctified. Passive mood. We also see this in 1 Thessalonians 5:23 through 24. Now may the God of peace himself sanctify you completely, and may your whole spirit and soul and body be kept blameless at the coming of our Lord Jesus Christ. He, singular, who calls you is faithful. He, singular, will surely do it. God is the one who sanctifies. And it's stated emphatically in the Greek. As Philippians 1:6 says, he who began a good work in you will bring it to completion at the day of Christ Jesus. The same one who began the good work is the same one who will complete that work. He is the author and finisher of our faith. As our confession of faith says, reflecting these biblical truths, the principal acts of saving faith have immediate relation to Christ, accepting, receiving, and resting upon him alone for justification, sanctification, and eternal life. God is the one who sanctifies us. We don't sanctify ourselves. We are passive recipients of his work of sanctification. But wait a minute, you may say. Don't we have a role to play? Doesn't the Bible say that we are to work out our salvation with fear and trembling? Well, we are to work out our own salvation in fear and trembling, by putting sin to death, striving to walk in holiness, not giving in to temptation, putting in effort to do what is right, even when it is hard.
But this

0: not with the result of being sanctified, but a consequence of being sanctified. Meaning, we don't become sanctified by doing something, but rather God sanctifies us and then we do. Paul says that we are to work out our own salvation because God is the one at work in us both to will, even give us the desire to want to do what's right, and to work, giving us the power for His good pleasure. That's sanctification. God at work in us to will and to work for His good pleasure. And as a result, as a consequence, we put off sin and put on righteousness. Our work is not in lieu of God's sanctifying work, but in light of it. Because this is basic principle. We can't change our hearts. Only God can do it. And without any heart change, it's only the same habit breaking that unbelievers have, who can become sober and who can quit smoking and things like that, break bad habits. But sanctification is God's work in us to will and to work for His good pleasure. That is only something God can do. It is God giving us life by His Spirit. And as a result, we work out salvation. We fight temptation. We pray and ask God for help. We set aside the Lord's Day. We meditate on Scripture, read Scripture. We find ourselves walking in holiness as we find greater rest in Christ. But because we trust that God is the one who sanctifies and is at work in us, from that confidence, that rest in Christ, we begin to make small beginnings in living like Christ. When we don't understand this, when we end up becoming legalists, trying to sanctify ourselves by our keeping of the law. We may trust that God has freely forgiven us our sins, but when it comes to sanctification, living holy, well, that's on us. And so we think we need to be motivated by the condemnation of the law, working to fight sin so we can avoid God's judgment, so we can avoid shame, give us the steps or principles to self-improvement. We think, okay, salvation is forgiveness of sins, but being delivered from the power of sin, that's on me. That piece is on me. And the only thing God's given me are legal incentives to do it. Do this or I will punish you. But when we believe that God is the one who sanctifies us, that the gospel includes not only forgiveness of sin, but power over sin, because we have been united to Christ in His death, burial, and resurrection, that not only did Christ die for us, but we died with Him, were raised with Him, crucified with Christ, Christ is now in us. When we believe that, that is when we have motivation and power to fight sin and walk in holiness. It's not, I have to work hard and get this right so that I can be delivered from sin and become and have a righteous identity. But because I have died to sin and live in Christ, because of who I am in Christ, I do not need to continue in this sin. We don't work for this new identity. We work from it. And how did we get that identity? We were crucified with Christ. We were buried with Him. We were raised with Him to newness of life. Therefore, don't let sin reign in your mortal body. We got to get that first so that we are sanctified by faith rather than by our own law keeping. And really this deals with both antinomianism and legalism. So antinomianism means against law. Anti, nomos, the Greek word for law, against law. It teaches that Christians don't need to keep the law, that we don't need to obey. That's antinomianism. But this deals with antinomianism because it says that we are the ones who are being sanctified. God is sanctifying us. He is working in us. And so this idea that somebody can profess faith in Christ and have no changed life is just false, because we are the ones being sanctified. And we find ourselves not being sanctified, then we simply call out to God, who graciously gives salvation to all who ask. He gives His Holy Spirit to whomever asks freely. But this also deals with legalism, because Christ is the one who sanctifies. He has not left us to our own law-keeping to try to produce holiness in us. It's not the case that He has converted us and then left us to the work of making our hearts holy. Rather, He is the one who gives us the power. It's not that He only gave us instructions and the batteries are not included. He gave us the power to walk in holiness. And the more we believe this, the more we understand what Christ has done for us and how we died with Him and been raised with Him, the more we find ourselves walking as He walked. And this also provides encouragement for the wary. All believers have a major battle within. 1 Peter 2 says that the lusts of the flesh wage war on the soul. That's strong language. And Paul says in Galatians 5 that our flesh is at war within us, with God's Spirit within us. It's an intense battle. We don't always succeed. We fall often more than we like to admit. And we are often blind to our sin until God shows it to us. And then we're surprised by how sinful we really are. God's not surprised, but we are surprised. And we struggle with besetting sins that can get us really discouraged. Oh, I did it again? Why do I keep doing that? And then we say, you know what? I'm going to buckle down. And I'm going to pray hard. I'm going to put these safeguards in place, and then I won't do it again. And then what happens? We do it again. And then we say, am I even a Christian? Why do I keep struggling with this? But the good news in this battle is that Christ is the one who sanctifies us. And it's present tense. It doesn't say He has sanctified us, it's done. No, it's present tense. It's a lifelong process. You are going to have sin. It's going to look messy. You're going to even wonder if God's at work in you. But Christ is at work in us, because we are the ones who are being sanctified. That's how Scripture identifies us. And just as with anything in God's creation, it takes time. Think about God's creation. We start out in our mother's womb, and we grow, and we continue to grow into adulthood, and that takes time. And then we get older, we grow in different ways. We grow not vertically, but horizontally. But that's not part of the plan. But you think of animals, same thing. Plants, same thing. It doesn't happen overnight. God's process is slow. And that's the way it is with the Christian life, sanctification. It's a slow process of growing to be like Christ. And there's setbacks along the way, but God is the work, is the one who is at work in us. And with our sanctification, as the Heidelberg Catechism says, we make but small beginnings in this life. Yet God does not sanctify us, beloved, on the basis of our merits or how well we're doing. You messed up. You don't deserve it now. No, rather, He is always at work at us, always working to grow us. And that's actually why we need Him to sanctify us, because we can't even bring pure motives in wanting to be sanctified. God has to even change that. And we're helpless to do that. Only He can. And so this gives us encouragement that our captain is still leading the way, even though the waters may be choppy along the way. Because if he has begun the work, he will finish it. That's his promise. And this gives us married people encouragement. You know, sometimes as we go through marriage struggles, we can feel desperate when we see our spouse living in sin. However, if your spouse is the Lord's, God wants your spouse sanctified more than you do. And the one who wants your spouse sanctified more than you do has boundless power to affect it. So as you have rested on Him for your sanctification, rest in Him for your spouse's sanctification. The promise is just as much to him or her as it is to you. If we try to manipulate them with the law and guilt tripping, then we essentially deny that God is the one who sanctifies. And so pray to God for your spouse's sanctification, knowing that if we ask anything according to His will, He hears us, and if He hears us, we have the request we've asked of Him. And how do we know what His will is? Well, Scripture, 1 Thessalonians 4 says, this is the will of God, your sanctification. So if you pray for your spouse's sanctification who's in Christ, guess what's going to happen? Your spouse is going to be sanctified. And know that while God is sanctifying your spouse on a slower timetable than you would like, know that He's sanctifying you as well in it. As you patiently endure and wait on the Lord. And that your hope is not in your spouse's sanctification. Your hope is in the Lord only and always. But our captain knows what he is doing. That he assumed our humanity to suffer, to save us from our sins, to sanctify us, being conformed into his image. And one day he will save us from sin's presence, bringing many sons to glory. So may we look ahead to the day of glory, which is nearer than when we first believed. Amen. Well, let's pray. Our Father in heaven, we ask that you would help us with these truths. You are the one who sanctifies. You are the one who is made perfect through suffering, and you have fully atoned for our sin, dealing with its penalty. You are dealing with its power, delivering us from our sin. And you will deliver us from its presence one day, bringing many sons to glory. May we find great encouragement and hope and rest in you, knowing that you are the one who sanctifies, leading us to being encouraged and motivated to continue to press on in holiness and in the faith. We ask this in Christ's name. Amen.
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2: Welcome to 5 Minutes in Church History, hosted by Dr. Stephen Nichols, where we take a little break from the present to go exploring the past. Travel back in time as we look at the people, events, and even the places that have shaped the story of Christianity. This is our story, our family history. Let's get started.
3: Well, welcome back to another episode of 5 Minutes in Church History. We are again on location, and we are in Wittenberg. And we are going to talk about something that's very crucial for the Reformation, central to the Reformation and Luther, and that is Luther on Scripture. Now, there are a number of things that we could be saying. Let's just say a few things in the time that we have together. The first, and this is where we start, with the authority of Scripture. We see this in Luther in the Leipzig debate in 1519. One of the monuments to Luther at Eisleben, I believe it is, there is an etching on the side of the monument of a very angry-looking Roman Catholic official. And that angry-looking official is Johann Eck. And on the other side of Eck is Luther, and Eck is holding in his hands all of these sort of bound up, rolled up documents, as it were, and Luther is holding a book, the Bible, and that tells it all. Eck is appealing at Leipzig in this debate to the teachings of the councils, the teachings of the church, and those rolled up documents are to represent that. He's coming at Luther and coming at the Wittenberg reformers and all that is emanating from the city, from the context of the church and the church's authority. And Luther says to Eck, well, I have an authority that is older than yours. And of course, this astounds Eck, and he says, we'll name them. And Luther says, Paul and Peter and John. He appeals directly to the authority of Scripture at Leipzig. And of course, he'll do the same thing at Worms. So at Worms, he comes to say, my conscience is captive to the word of God. When he says, here I stand, he is standing on Scripture and standing firm on the foundation of Scripture. And because Scripture is authoritative, we should read it and we should study it. And Luther offers us a lot of counsel here. Among the many things that he has to say about the Bible, he wants to tell us how to read and study it. One text in particular that helps us is one of his prefaces to an edition of a collection of his writings. There was a Latin collection of Luther's works, and Luther wrote the preface to that, and in that preface, he recalls his conversion. But there was also a German collection of his works, and again, Luther writes the preface for that, and there he tells us how to read and study the Bible. He gives us three steps. The first step is oratio, or prayer. The Psalms are especially helpful for here. Luther was very familiar with the Psalms. As a monk, he would have been in the Psalms seven times a day. They took Psalm 119, 164 very literally. Seven times in the day, I will praise thee, says that text. And so Luther and his fellow monks, they would take seven times out of their day to spend in the Psalms. Luther loved the Psalms. Some contend that Luther had the Psalter memorized, and he often had the Hebrew Psalter with him. After that, he would also have the Latin Psalter with him as a monk. This was a book he lived in, and it was a book that taught him not only that he should learn Scripture, but that he should pray Scripture. And so the Psalms can be very helpful for us as we think about Scripture and approach Scripture prayerfully. The second step is meditatio. Luther says the temptation is to push on, to rush on, to just simply read the text, and Luther cautions us, he counsels us, he encourages us to simply pause, to meditate on God's word. And again, the Psalms are helpful here because the psalmist often calls upon us to meditate on God's word. Well, the third step in studying the Bible from this preface to the German collection of his works is tentatio, the struggle. Just like Jacob wrestling with the angel, we wrestle and we struggle with Scripture. The struggle, as Luther says, is our unbelief, our doubt, our stubbornness. Ultimately, it's our sin. And the word of God confronts it all. Well, that's Luther on Scripture, the authority of Scripture, and how to read and study and learn and labor in and even love this word that God has given us, to love God's word. That's Luther on the Bible. And I'm Steve Nichols, and thanks for joining us here in Wittenberg for 5 minutes in church history.
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6: I quit my job as a high school teacher because I couldn't answer my students' questions. It wasn't that I was stupid. I'm a well-read, educated man with multiple degrees, but I refused to stick to rote memorization. I wanted my students to open their minds and find answers to life's deep moral questions. But first, I had to find the answers for myself. I set out on a quest through Europe and the Middle East, hoping to find the absolute truth. I'm a Jewish man by blood, but refuse to acknowledge God. So I called myself an atheist. Yet Marx, Einstein, and Freud failed to answer my questions. On my travels, a kind man told me about Jesus Christ and what it means to be a true Christian. I started reading the New Testament and became fascinated with Christ and his divine teachings. But I still remain stubborn. To me, Christ was merely an important teacher. I couldn't believe he was the Son of God. In Israel, I stopped for directions in a Christian bookstore. I found it odd that such a store would exist in a Jewish nation, but the woman inside explained that Christ's love extends to all people, including Hebrews. As we prayed together, I repented of my sins and received Jesus as my Savior. I finally understand that salvation through Jesus Christ held the answers to all my questions. I'm Arthur Katz. If the Son therefore shall make you free, ye shall be free indeed.
7: If you would like to be free from the weight of sin by receiving Jesus Christ as Lord and Savior, call 1-888-NEED-HIM right now. 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
8: Spiritual rebirth is the work of God. 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
1: While reading through Proverbs, you will notice that much of it is describing the two paths or ways, the path of wisdom and the path of foolishness. The author admonishes his son to ponder the path at his feet, to consider which path he was on. KFGR Radio provides path content. Listening to sound biblical teaching will help you discern which path you are on and will encourage all travelers along the path of wisdom.
2: If we are in personal relationship to Christ, then we are in personal relationship to his death and resurrection, so that his death and resurrection now has meaning to us. And I don't mean in some ethereal sense. I mean, if we truly believe in Christ and we've been united to him in his death and resurrection, then that has specific implications for us, for that one, for that person. It means your guilt has been removed. It means your relationship to sin has changed. It means your relationship to the law of God has changed. We've been united to Christ by faith. We now share in Christ's relationship to sin, dead to it, Christ's relationship to the law, fulfilled by his perfect righteousness, and all of that has been imputed to us. So union with Christ is the ground of our justification and our sanctification. It's in union with Christ that we have died to sin and are separated from its reign in our life.

0: What is the key characteristic that uniquely distinguishes a follower of Jesus? And is that a characteristic that describes you? Today on Truth for Life, we'll take a look at what the Apostle Paul described as the foundational standout attribute that marks all genuine believers. Alistair Begg is teaching from 1 Thessalonians chapter 4.
1: We are at the 9th verse of chapter 4, as you would see, where Paul introduces this theme of brotherly love. If you allow your eye to scan back to the opening verses of the chapter, you will recall that Paul is providing practical wisdom as to what it means to please God. He has already addressed the matter of sexual purity, and having done so, he now returns to this issue of genuine love amongst those who profess faith in Jesus Christ. He moves, if you like, from chastity to the question of charity, which is, of course, an old-fashioned word for love. And it becomes clear by reading these verses and thinking on them that the believers in Thessalonica, who lived in an overtly pagan environment, were being identified amongst their pagan neighbors by their commitment to purity, to love, and to hard work. If the people of the community had been asked to identify the believers amongst them, they would have pointed to these intensely practical and obvious things within their lives. They were not being identified by a shared commitment to a social agenda, to an economic policy, or to a political ideology. 2,000 years later, we still have a great deal to learn. Love was the hallmark. Now, I'd like you to notice love's foundation, love's expression, and love's impact. The foundation of love, as it is provided for us here in verse 9 and then in 10, is clearly the love of God for these people and the love of God through these people. In the Old Testament, the two great commandments are to love God with all one's being and to love one's neighbor as oneself. Jesus reaffirms this in the New Testament, and the Apostle John uses love as one of the identifying marks of what it means to be a genuine Christian. He says if there is going to be an expression of faith in Jesus Christ that is genuine, then one of the evidences will be in the love that is expressed from our lives. And you may like to turn to 1 John 4 for just a moment, where in the 7th verse, John makes this clear. Dear friends, let us love one another, for love comes from God. That is the foundation of love. Everyone who loves has been born of God and knows God. In other words, everyone who manifests this genuine Christian agape love does so because of the transforming work of God within their lives. And consequently, whoever does not love in this way does not know God, since God is love. And he then goes on to explain that God has manifested his love in the sending of his one and only Son into the world that we might live through him. And that love, he says, is not our response to God, but is God's initiative in relationship to us in sending his Son as a propitiation or as an atoning sacrifice for our sins. Dear friends, since God so loved us, we also ought to love one another. No one has ever seen God, but if we love one another, God lives in us and his love is made complete in us. When we became Christians, we became partakers of the divine nature. That's what Peter says in 2 Peter chapter 1 and verse 4. We were born of God. Here in 1 Thessalonians 4, he says we are taught by God. And this idea of being taught by God is directly related to the giving of the Holy Spirit of God in verse 8 of 1 Thessalonians 4. He is the one who gives us his Holy Spirit, and it is because we've been given his Holy Spirit that we are taught by God. And in this express way, says Paul, and John concurs with it, it is the love of God shed abroad in our hearts which becomes us as Christians. You remember Jesus said, by this will all men know that you are my disciples, that you have love one for another. So that when we became Christians, when we professed faith in Jesus Christ, not only were we adopted into God's family, not only were we given the status of sons, but at the same time we were regenerated and we were given the very nature of God. And that's why John summarizes it in this wonderful little section. He says we ought to love because God has revealed his love in his Son. We ought to love because that is how God reveals himself in his people. In other words, the invisible God became visible in Thessalonica as a result of their sexual purity, as a result of their hard work, and as a result of their genuine affection for one another. How do those who never read the Bible, never consider God, find the invisible God becoming visible in their communities? The answer is, it is on account of this brotherly love. And so says Paul about brotherly love, I want to give you an encouragement. I don't really need to write to you. If you remember back in verse 3, he opened the letter by encouraging them in relationship to their love. He says, when we think about you, we remember you before God, and we remember three things: your faith which functions, your love which labors, and your hope which hangs on. If you take notes and put them in your Bible, that should be there if you were here for that study. That's how I remember those verses. How do I know? Because I cribbed the 3 points from somebody else when I was a student. Faith that functions, love that labors, and hope that hangs on. And he comes back to it in verse 12 of chapter 3. He says, may the Lord make your love increase and overflow for each other and for everyone else, just as ours does for you. And he says, in one sense, I really don't need to write to you about this. After all, you've been taught by God to love each other. We're discovering that you're loving all the brothers throughout Macedonia. And yet he says, I want you to do it more and more. Make sure that you're loving and you're increasing in love. The foundation is in the work of God within our lives. And if that is where it is grounded and founded, how then is it expressed? And I think this is the emphasis here. Verses 9 and 10 are often disengaged in commentaries from verses 11 and 12, as if it were three separate little sections, a section on sexual purity, and then a section on love, and then a section on work. I don't think so. Love is the fulcrum on which sexual purity and work turn. The person who truly loves his brother will not invade their sexual privacy. The person who truly loves his brother will work with all his heart towards them. So, verses 11 and 12 give us three practical expressions of this genuine love. Hendrickson, the commentator, says that there exist in nearly every church representatives from these three groups: fanatics, busybodies, and loafers. Loafers not being shoes, but being lazy people. And he said, it's hard to view a congregation in which you won't find all three groups identified: fanatics, nosy people, and lazy people. And he addresses every one of them in relationship to love. He says, you want to know about love? It's not a queasy feeling in your tummy. You want to know about love? Let me tell you how it will be expressed. Number one, make it your ambition to lead a quiet life. As an expression of love? Yeah. In fact, what he uses here is a classic oxymoron. Phillips paraphrases it, make it your ambition to have no ambition. And that makes the point. The issue is not ambition, though. The issue is restlessness and fanaticism. And what he says in the Greek is this: if you want to get excited about something, get excited about being quiet. If you want to get agitated about something, get agitated about not being agitated. Make it your aim to lead a quiet life. Now, what was this agitation that was going on there? Well, if you turn to his second letter in chapter 3 and verse 11, you get some more input on it. He says, we hear that some among you are idle. They are not busy. They are busybodies. Such people we command and urge in the Lord Jesus Christ to settle down and earn the bread they eat. Settle down, he says. It would appear that the prospect of the return of Jesus Christ, to which he's going to come in verse 13, was so filling the minds of certain folks within the Thessalonian church, and they were so focused on that point that they really couldn't get on with anything else at all. They had become fanatical about one particular area of Christian doctrine, and they couldn't get off it. Now, we've all met people like that. They identify themselves in this way when they come and speak to you. They will come up and they will identify themselves as, "Hello, do you know that I am a Reformed theologian?" "Oh, you are? Uh-huh." "Hello, do you know that I am a premillennial dispensationist?" "Oh, is that right? Nice to meet you." "Hello, do you know that I am a charismatic Christian?" "No, I didn't know that, but thank you for sharing it with me." And what happens when you get to know these people is they can't see past this stuff. It's their whole deal. They might as well have it on the front of a baseball hat, because they are totally unsettled by a preoccupation with something which is not wrong, but it's just an overemphasis. And it would appear that in Thessalonica, these folks were thinking these things in relationship to the return of Jesus Christ. And he has to say to them, "Listen, quieten down, would you? Settle down. Don't be so restless about these issues." Secondly, love will be expressed when we learn how to mind our own business. There's a word here for those of us who are instinctively nosy. Now, I love the intense practicality of this, don't you? People like to think about love, again, as I say, you know, it's a nice feeling on a quiet evening with a violin playing, you know. And as the violin music plays and as you're having your nice feeling, you're poking your nose into everybody else's business. Paul said, no, you can't do that. Because the foundation that is grounded in Christ expresses itself in these three intensely practical areas. One commentator says there is a great difference between the Christian duty of putting the interests of others before one's own, Philippians 2:4, and the nosy person's compulsive itch to be involved in everyone else's affairs. The "what about him" syndrome is alive and well in the Christian church. You know the "what about him" syndrome, don't you? You turn to John 21, you'll see the "what about him" syndrome. Jesus is talking with Peter, giving him instructions for what will be going on after Christ is ascended into heaven. And Jesus identifies certain important facets of this for Peter. And then in verse 20, Peter turned and saw the disciple whom Jesus loved. And he saw that he was following them. The one who had leaned back against Jesus at the supper and had said, "Lord, who is going to betray you?" And when Peter saw him, he asked, "Lord, what about him?" And Jesus answered, "If I want him to remain alive until I return, what is that to you? You follow me." Now, isn't that a constant task of parents? You're walking down the street, the children are always turning around, tripping over their shoelaces and everything, because they're worried, what about? And you have to turn and take their little head in your hands and say, "Listen, don't you worry about everybody else. You just hold my hand, you just stick with me." That's exactly what the Word of God is saying to some of our hearts tonight. Some of us cannot live our Christian lives for constant preoccupation with what we may be missing in the lives of other people. And nosiness is a sin. Love then is expressed in quietness, in an absence of nosiness, and in learning to work with your hands. Make it your ambition to lead a quiet life, to mind your own business, and to work with your hands. Now, why would this ever be stated? Well, you see, because manual labor was not highly regarded by the Greeks. They thought that that was beneath them. And Paul had absolutely no hesitancy in calling believers to this kind of honest endeavor. Indeed, in Ephesians, he speaks of those who have been stealing, and he says, Ephesians 4:28, "Let him who stole steal no longer, but let him do something profitable and purposeful with his hands." In other words, earn your bread. Push your own wheelbarrow. And he modeled this in his own life. Verse 9 of chapter 2, "Surely you remember, brothers, our toil and our hardship when we worked night and day in order not to be a burden to anyone while we preach the gospel of God to you." In the 3rd century, there was a bishop who told his flock that the return of Jesus Christ was going to come by the end of that particular year. And the result was that a great number of his congregation quit their jobs, sold their properties, and subsequently became destitute. And as a result of now becoming destitute, they became tempted to cash in on the loving generosity of others. Well, it won't matter if I run out of cash. It won't matter if things go down for me, because after all, these people are supposed to love me with a passion, and if they really love me with a passion, then of course they'll take care of me. Paul says, be careful of that kind of logic. Lead a quiet life. Mind your own business. Pay your own bills. That's Christian love. The foundation, the expression, and in verse 12, the impact. Why would he be so concerned about this? Because, he says, as a result of this, your daily life may win the respect of outsiders, and you won't be dependent upon anyone. As we've said many times before, the challenge of the little doggerel, you are writing a gospel, a chapter each day. By the deeds that you do and the words that you say, men read what you write, distorted or true. So what is the gospel according to you? He said, the world is watching you, Christians, there in Thessalonica. The world is watching you in Aurora, in Cleveland Heights, in Maple Heights, in the surrounding areas. They don't understand why it is. Many of the things you do, they don't really appreciate your understanding.

not adorn the gospel. The world watches. The world waits to see if this Jesus stuff really makes a difference. And crazy, restless, fanatical preoccupations with particular areas of Christian doctrine do not adorn the gospel either. And if all of our friends know about us, that they can't be in our company for more than a minute and a half before we start hammering on them in relation to some peculiar esoteric interest that we have in some piece of Christian understanding, we may think that we're doing a wonderful job. The chances are we're making a downright hash of it. So how in the world are the people out there, for whom the people in here exist, ever to come to terms with the claims of the Christian gospel unless we adorn the gospel by the lifestyle which we live before them? Unless my daily life wins the respect of my non-Christian neighbors, then it is unlikely that they will ever have reason to question my faith or ever to embrace it. The second impact is not simply on the outsiders, but it's on the insiders. He said, if you make it your ambition to lead a quiet life, to mind your own business and to work with your hands, not only will you win the respect of those who are outside, but here's the good news, you won't be dependent on the people who are inside. Now, while it's an expression of love to support those who are in need, and the Bible says plenty about that, and that we certainly must do and will do and do, it's an expression of love to support those who are in need. It is also an expression of love to support ourselves so as not to be in need. And that's the point he's making here. It's an expression of love to work hard, do your own work, earn your own paycheck. If you don't work, you shouldn't eat. That's what Paul said. What is being referred to here is not the situation where people want to work and can't find any work. What he's referring to is when work is available and people flat out don't want to work. Idleness, he says it is, in 2 Thessalonians 3:11. So that you will not be dependent on anybody. Is that a statement regarding financial independence, do you think? I think it is. Do you realize that we might be financially independent? Every last one of us in the room? Do you realize why you are not financially independent if you're not and I'm not? I'll tell you why. Because of our expectations. Because of what we have determined is necessary in order to live the kind of life that we believe we ought to be living. Very different from what Paul says in 1 Timothy and in chapter 6. If you turn to it there in verse 6. Godliness with contentment is great gain. For we brought nothing into the world and we can take nothing out of it. It's good kind of basic logic. You didn't come in clutching a bunch of stuff and you're not going out clutching a bunch of stuff. That's what he says. But if we have food and clothing, we will be content with that. If we have food and clothing, we will be content with that. So in other words, if we have enough for a shelter, and if we have enough for food, and if we have enough for clothes, then if we choose to, we can just be content with that. But all of us, without exception, choose not to be content with that. And that's why we're not financially independent. Now, don't get me wrong. I'm not trying to lay some kind of guilt trip on us collectively. I'm not suggesting for a moment that we have some radical, strange, bizarre response to all of this. I'm merely responding to the scriptures and recognizing the principle that he says here. You want to know about brotherly love, he said. The foundation is in what God has done for us in Jesus Christ. You want to have an idea of how it expresses itself? Well, it expresses itself in a quiet life, minding your own business, and getting your own paycheck. And you want to know what kind of impact that'll have?
outsiders will want to know

0: the difference Jesus had made. And you know what? You won't be dependent on the guy next door for anything. This following Jesus Christ is radical stuff. More radical than I think I've even discovered.
1: 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Thanks for listening today. The Apostle Paul taught that believers should face death and grief differently than unbelievers. Tomorrow we'll find out how and why. The Bible teaching of Alistair Begg is furnished by Truth for Life, where the learning is for living.
2: Welcome to Bible Q&A with John MacArthur, Bible teacher and author of the best-selling MacArthur New Testament Commentary Series. Well, today's question comes from Matthew 12, verses 6 to 8, where Jesus makes a couple of statements that would have offended most of His Jewish audience. He tells the Pharisees that, quote, "something greater than the temple is here." And He said, "the Son of Man is Lord of the Sabbath." And John, what was so offensive to those Jewish religious leaders about Jesus' declaration that He was, and still is, greater than the temple and Lord of the Sabbath?
3: Well, simply stated, saying you're greater than the temple is equivalent to claiming to be God. And Jesus did this all the time. He claimed to be God continually. The Pharisees understood that. They even said, "He makes Himself equal with God." There are critics who say, well, Jesus never did claim to be God. Well, He certainly did, and even His most violent enemies understood that He was making that claim, which, by the way, He completely supported by His works, by His miracles, His power over demons, disease, death, and nature. When He says that He is Lord of the Sabbath, that is another way to declare Himself God, because it was God who was Lord over the Sabbath. It was God who was sovereign over the Sabbath. The Lord is the sovereign over all things, but particularly the temple and the Sabbath were God's domain. And to say that you're above those things is essentially to say that you are God. And that's exactly what the Lord Jesus claimed. And it was that very claim that they determined was blasphemy worthy of death.
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5: By 18, I dressed immodestly, flaunting my body while serving at a bar. I fell in love with Aaron, who went to prison for drug dealing, but I was promiscuous with other men and even had an abortion by age 21. I couldn't live without alcohol. Aaron received Christ while in prison and called me often to talk about Jesus, but I ridiculed his faith. Then I got a DUI and had to go to alcohol rehab. Simultaneously, a friend invited me to church and I went as a joke. The gospel convicted me, and God's love began to penetrate my dark heart. When Aaron was released from prison, I saw the change in him. He worked hard, didn't lie or try to manipulate people, and he refused to be immoral with me, saying he wouldn't marry me unless I received Christ as Savior. I bought some books that helped me understand the Bible, but continued to drink in spite of rehab. One night, I read the Bible while I was drunk. Then I prayed, asking Jesus to save me. In the morning, I wanted to live in ways that pleased God. I was saved. Aaron and I were married, but we had 2 miscarriages in 3 years. Finally, God gave us a beautiful daughter, and we are teaching her to love the Lord who set us free.
6: You see, union with Christ has affected a radical change in our relationship to sin and to the law of God. 1 Corinthians 15:56. The sting of death is sin, and the power of sin is the law. By being united to Christ in his death as our sin bearer, we always have to remember, when Christ died, he died bearing our sins. The full judgment of the law of God for our sin was poured out upon Christ. The demands of divine justice were satisfied. So there is therefore now no condemnation for those who are in Christ Jesus. Romans 8:1. That's why Paul can say that. The power of sin is the law. The demands of the law were satisfied in Christ's death. Sin no longer has power over us. We are now new creatures in union with Christ, called to a new life in Christ that will be marked by an ever-growing conformity to Christ, to the glory of the Father.
7: What must happen to sinners before they can enter the kingdom of God? Stay tuned. Renewing Your Mind with Dr. R.C. Sproul is next. Welcome to this weekend edition of Renewing Your Mind with teacher and theologian Dr. R.C. Sproul. Dr. Sproul is also the Senior Minister of Preaching and Teaching at St. Andrews, a Reformed congregation in Sanford, Florida. One of the most beloved texts for the Christian is in the 3rd chapter of John. It's there where we read of Jesus' conversation with a Pharisee, Nicodemus. Jesus gives the unalterable imperative, "You must be born again." We know that being born again is a spiritual rebirth. As simple as that truth may sound, we're still left with the words, "Unless one is born of water and the Spirit, he cannot enter the kingdom of God." It's here where the meaning is not so simple. Today on Renewing Your Mind, Weekend Edition, we're continuing an expositional tour through the Gospel of John. In today's message, Dr. Sproul will take us through this pivotal passage of Scripture to understand the necessary preconditions of entering the kingdom of God. Let's join Dr. Sproul for more on that.
8: Our Scripture this morning is taken from the 3rd chapter of the Gospel according to St. John, beginning at verse 1, reading through verse 17. There was a man of the Pharisees named Nicodemus, a ruler of the Jews. And this man came to Jesus by night and said to him, "Rabbi, we know that you are a teacher come from God, for no one can do these signs that you do unless God is with him." Jesus answered and said to him, "Most assuredly, I say to you, unless one is born again, he cannot see the kingdom of God." Nicodemus said to him, "How can a man be born when he is old? Can he enter a second time into his mother's womb and be born?" Jesus answered, "Most assuredly, I say to you, unless one is born of water and the Spirit, he cannot enter the kingdom of God. That which is born of the flesh is flesh. That which is born of the Spirit is spirit. Do not marvel that I said to you, you must be born again. The wind blows where it wishes. You hear the sound of it, but cannot tell where it comes from and where it goes. So is everyone who is born of the Spirit. Nicodemus answered and said to him, "How can these things be?" Jesus answered and said to him, "Are you the teacher of Israel and do not know these things? Most assuredly, I say to you, we speak what we know, testify what we have seen. You do not receive our witness. If I have told you earthly things and you do not believe, how will you believe if I tell you heavenly things? No one has ascended into heaven but he who came down from heaven, that is the Son of Man who is in heaven. And as Moses lifted up the serpent in the wilderness, even so must the Son of Man be lifted up, that whoever believes in him should not perish, but have eternal life. For God so loved the world that he gave his only begotten Son, that whoever believes in him should not perish, but have everlasting life. For God did not send his Son into the world to condemn the world, but that the world through him might be saved. He who has ears to hear the word of God, let them hear." I said the best of this morning. I don't know how many times I've preached on this chapter in John. And I said to her, I hope for the first time I'll do something right with this text. Because I find it is one of the most difficult texts in all of the New Testament to deal with adequately. I remember the first time I read it in my maiden reading of the New Testament as a brand new Christian. And as I read it, I was astonished that Nicodemus didn't understand what Jesus was talking about. As I read this text as a brand new Christian, I said, I know exactly what Jesus is talking about here. That's just what has happened to me. I've had a new birth, a new life. I've come alive to the things of God. Why can't this teacher of the Jews understand it? So the next year, as a college student, I signed up for a whole course in the Gospel of John. And after the course started, in the first couple of weeks, our professor became ill, had to have surgery, and could not complete teaching the course. So they brought in a man in his 80s who had been an internationally famous theologian in the first 25 years of the 20th century. And he taught and gave an examination that included a question on John 3. I said, oh boy, I know what this means. I got a C on that paper. Because I didn't begin to understand what was contained in this discussion. And so I still struggle with it. There is so much to be found in it. But I think it's important for us to see that there's a carryover between the last verse of chapter 2 and the introduction of chapter 3. Chapter 2 ends with these words, "But Jesus did not commit himself to them because he knew all men, and he had no need that anyone should testify of man, for he knew what was in man." And what follows now in John's narrative, coming from the life of Jesus, are a series of encounters that Jesus has with various people, like Nicodemus, the woman at the well, and so on. And in each of these meetings, we see Jesus piercing the hearts of those with whom he speaks and indicating that he knows what's going on in their lives. And so chapter 3 begins with this introduction of Nicodemus. There was a man of the Pharisees named Nicodemus, a ruler of the Jews. Not all of the Pharisees were elevated to membership in the Sanhedrin, which was the ruling body of the Jewish people. This would be akin to a senator in the United States Senate. This is a man of very high authority in the government of the affairs of the Jewish people, who is also skilled as a theologian, or at least he's supposed to be. And we are told that he came to Jesus by night. John doesn't tell us why he came at night. Maybe he was too busy during the day, or maybe as many guests, he was a little bit embarrassed about being seen publicly with this Jesus who was gaining some kind of a reputation, which was basically negative among the Pharisees and the rulers of the Jews. So maybe Nicodemus was seeking the cover of darkness and hoping for a clandestine meeting with Jesus so that he could interrogate him in private. But for whatever reason, John tells us, he comes at night and he says to Jesus, "Rabbi, we know that you are a teacher come from God, for no one can do these signs that you do unless God is with him." Notice the words, "we know." At this point, Nicodemus is not using the imperial plural or the editorial "we," but rather he is speaking not only for himself, but at least for some other members of that ruling body of the Jews, some other Pharisees. He's speaking in a perspective of collegiality. He is saying, "Jesus, we know that you're a bona fide, authentic teacher, that you deserve the title Rabbi, and we are prepared to welcome you into our club, as it were." Now notice that in this opening statement, he said, "We know something about you." And what is it that they know? "We know that you are a teacher sent from God, or you wouldn't be able to do the signs that you have been doing." Now, this is a theological affirmation as well as a personal affirmation about the identity of Jesus. And let me say, this first statement of Nicodemus is one that is right on the money theologically. He evidences that at this point, at least, he is sound in his thinking. That is, in terms of the first thing that he says, it goes downhill after this. Everything else he says later is messed up. But at this point, at least, that was a sound judgment. And you notice Jesus' response. What does he say? "Yeah, I really appreciate that. I'm glad that you noticed and that you're welcoming into your club and you're giving this kind of affirmation to me." Jesus doesn't even so much to say thank you very much. Remember, he knows what's in man, and he knew what was in Nicodemus. And in Jesus' characteristic way, he goes straight to the heart of the issue. Jesus was sent by the Father, and he was not sent to the diplomatic corps. Jesus was not trained and skilled as a diplomat. He wasn't interested in diplomacy. He was interested in truth and in redemption. And so he goes right to the center of the matter with Nicodemus, and he says, most assuredly, I don't like that translation. What's it say? Here's what it says. "Amen, amen. Truly, truly, I say to you." Now, the translator is trying to get the flavor of that when he says, "most assuredly, most certainly," because that's what "amen, amen" means. But it even means more than that. It's more than "most assuredly." It's multi-maximal "most assuredly." It's as assuredly as it could ever be when Jesus introduces a declaration by these words, "Amen, amen, I say unto you." And so, he says, "Mark this carefully, Nicodemus. What I'm telling you is the unvarnished truth." And here's what he says. "Unless any person is born again, he cannot see the kingdom of God." Remember that when Jesus comes onto the scene in his earthly ministry, he comes announcing the radical breakthrough of what? Repent, falling after the same message of John the Baptist, repent, for the kingdom of God is at hand. And in Jewish literature, the kingdom of God refers in the final analysis to heaven, to the abode where the reign of God is made manifest And only those who are members of the family of God, only those who are members of the invisible church, only those who are truly converted, those who are truly in Christ, will ever see the kingdom of God. Everyone else will miss it. And so Jesus says, mark this, truly, truly, I say unto you, unless, and as I've labored this point many times with you, that word unless ought to get your antennae up when you see it in the New Testament, because it signals the coming of a necessary condition, a sine qua non. Something has to happen before some desired consequence will follow. And in this case, the desired consequence is seeing the kingdom of God. And Jesus is saying, Nicodemus, unless something happens, nobody's going to see the kingdom. Now, there's a question about exactly how Jesus says this because of the word that is used here. It could be translated, unless a person is born from above, rather than born again. But the significance and the meaning is the same either way. Because Jesus is obviously referring that everybody's born from below. We all have a natural biological birth. But Jesus said, in addition to our natural birth, there has to be something more before we ever see the kingdom of God, and that is a supernatural birth. And so in this discussion, Jesus is saying that it is a necessary condition to participate in the kingdom of God that a person be supernaturally born from above, born by the Holy Ghost. Now Nicodemus says to him, what? How can a man be born when he is old? Can he enter a second time into his mother's womb and be born? Now, again, Nicodemus is a doctor of the church. He's not stupid. He's not unskilled and not uneducated, and yet he asks a question that is as crass as a man can be. How much more insulting can he be to Jesus when he says, what are you talking about? Are you suggesting that a man has to enter a second time in his mother's womb to be born? What a ridiculous idea that is. And this response of Nicodemus just reeks of cynicism. Jesus says again, amen, amen. Truly I say to you, unless one is born of water and the Spirit, he can't enter the kingdom of God. Now he changes a little bit differently. Not only does he say you have to be reborn, born from above, now he talks about entering the kingdom rather than seeing the kingdom. You can't even see it, let alone enter it. But now he's talking about actually becoming a part of the kingdom of God. And Jesus says you can't do that unless you're born of the water and of the Spirit. What does he mean by the water and the Spirit? I know what he means by the reference to the Spirit. He's talking about being born from above, born by the power of the Holy Spirit. What's the significance of the water? Some people see in this text an oblique reference to baptism, and that what Jesus is saying is you have to be baptized in water and regenerated by the Holy Ghost in order to come into my kingdom. But there's no reason in the world why Jesus would expect a teacher of Israel to understand that. I think we have to look to the Old Testament use of water and of this combination of the term water and spirit to the Old Testament to understand what Jesus is getting at. In the Old Testament, prophets, particularly in the book of Ezekiel, for the valley of the dry bones, for the death of the souls of Israel, to be renewed, two things had to happen. They had to be purified, and they had to be resurrected by the power of God. And so the two things I hear, and I think I'm right, but I could be wrong here, but I think what Jesus is saying is, Nicodemus, everybody out there who's unregenerate is impure and spiritually dead. And as long as you're impure and spiritually dead, you'll never enter into the kingdom of God. And so to enter into the kingdom of God, you have to be purified and you have to be raised from spiritual death. You have to be quickened by the power of the Holy Ghost and you have to be cleansed by the power of the Holy Ghost. Water and spirit. That's the way those images are used in Jewish conversation. Jesus knows he's talking to a teacher of the Jews. That's my assumption of what he's trying to communicate. But don't take that to the bank. I could be wrong. Although it's certainly true that no one who has not been purified by God and raised from spiritual death will ever enter into the kingdom of God. Then he says to Nicodemus, that which is born of the flesh is flesh. That which is born of the Spirit is spirit. Now, I don't know how many people I've met in my life who believe that they were born Christian. Nobody in this room was born a Christian. The flesh does not produce redemption. This was a common error that Jewish people made. We're the descendants of Abraham. They thought that just because they were Jews, and biologically their heritage was in Abraham, that therefore they were going to enter into heaven and that they were numbered among the people of God. And the New Testament teachers as well as the Old Testament prophets had to teach the people that error. That is not the case. You may have been born in a Christian home. You may have been raised in a Christian home or reared in a Christian home. And you may have been instructed and gone to a Christian school, gone to a Christian college. None of those things make you a Christian. That which is born of the flesh, your natural birth, all that gives to you is flesh. And flesh of that sort is powerless to enter into the kingdom of God. That which is born of the Spirit is spirit. And unless you are born of the Spirit of the living God, whatever you do in your flesh will avail nothing towards entering into the kingdom of God. And so now Jesus says to Nicodemus, do not marvel. Don't be surprised. Don't be astonished that I just said this to you. That I just said categorically that nobody's going to enter the kingdom unless they're born of the water and of the Spirit. Unless you're born from above, you're not going to make it. Why are you surprised, Nicodemus? The wind blows where it wishes. You hear the sound of it. Can't tell where it comes, where it goes. So is everyone who's born of the Spirit. Here he's making a play on the word pneuma in the Greek. It means the same thing as the word ruah in Hebrew. It can mean wind or breath or spirit. And so Jesus plays with the word here. He says you have to be born of the Spirit. And it's like the wind. The pneuma is like the pneuma. It blows wherever it wants. And the wind is powerful, but you can't see it. You can see the consequences of it. You can see the manifestation of its power. You don't know where it's coming from, where it's going. So is everyone who is born of the Spirit, because spiritual rebirth is the work of God. And Paul speaks in Ephesians 2 about being quickened by the Holy Ghost while we're dead in sin and trespasses. He's talking about regeneration, which is a supernatural work. It is a work done from above by the immediate power of God, and it is something that only God can do. You cannot make yourself be reborn any more than Lazarus could have brought himself out of the tomb. Just as you did not do anything for your natural birth except be born, so your rebirth is a matter of the mercy and grace of God.
7: 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Sproul as he takes us through the Gospel of John. Dr. Sproul has often said that if a teacher cannot explain the truths of Scripture to a child, then he's not yet grasped them himself. 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Today's message is from a long series of sermons that were delivered from the pulpit at St. Andrews. Those sermons have since been published as the second volume in the St. Andrews Expositional Commentary Series, simply entitled John. In this volume, Dr. Sproul deals with major themes in his easily understandable style. 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
1: What happens when a person is touched by the mercy of God's love? Wonderful things. Jerry McAuley was a river thief until he received Christ in prison. He went on to establish the Water Street Mission, where lives were changed forever in New York City. Colonel George Clark and his wife Sarah heard about that mission. Sarah was convinced of the need for a mission in their city of Chicago, so they started one. The mission was nameless, but it offered help to many homeless men. As it grew, more Christians helped to support it. The mission grew and relocated to the Pacific Beer Garden. D.L. Moody, who was a supporter, suggested deleting the word beer because the location was familiar to the homeless. The Pacific Garden Mission was named. The mission's purpose was to present the gospel. 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Men like Scott Lawrence, Harry Monroe, and Billy Sunday. 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No matter the changes over time, one thing has not changed: the mission to unlock the bonds of sin and lives transformed by the gospel. That's the purpose of Pacific Garden Mission. If the Son therefore shall make you free, ye shall be free indeed.
0: If you would like to be free from the weight of sin by receiving Jesus Christ as Lord and Savior, call 1-888-NEED-HIM right now. Free Indeed is a production of Pacific Garden Mission, 1458 South Canal Street, Chicago, Illinois, 60607. 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
2: And what God did for Israel in redeeming them from their old life of slavery in Egypt is a grand picture of the true salvation that God would bring in a greater deliverer, in Christ, in delivering us from our old life of slavery to sin. God raised up a greater Moses. He raised up a greater deliverer who likewise was kept safe from the slaughter of a king by going to Egypt. And he too brought his people safely through judgment.
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2: And so knowing the God of our salvation, knowing His love, leads us to truly praising and worshiping Him, as Jethro did, in praising God with his lips and then offering up a sacrifice. As Psalm 63:3 says, "Because your steadfast love is better than life, my lips will praise you." Why do we praise God? It's because our life is going well. Well, those are always reasons to praise God when God blesses us in this life. But what's better than this life? His love. "Because your steadfast love is better than life, my lips will praise you." So when we know His love, we praise Him.
5: Of Ruth. So about once a month, we'll get to go to a totally different genre, a different point in redemptive history, and we get to see the same glorious plan of salvation. Thanks for your patience. I put my bookmark in the wrong spot. All right, Ruth chapter 1. Today we're going to read verses 1 through 14. Ruth chapter 1, verses 1 through 14. "In the days when the judges ruled, there was a famine in the land, and a man of Bethlehem in Judah went to sojourn in the country of Moab, he and his wife and his two sons. The name of the man was Elimelech, and the name of his wife, Naomi. And the names of his two sons were Mahlon and Chilion. They were Ephrathites from Bethlehem in Judah. They went into the country of Moab and remained there. But Elimelech, the husband of Naomi, died, and she was left with her two sons. These took Moabite wives. The name of the one was Orpah, and the name of the other, Ruth. They lived there about 10 years, and both Mahlon and Chilion died, so that the woman was left without her two sons and her husband. And she arose with her daughters-in-law to return from the country of Moab, for she had heard in the fields of Moab that the Lord had visited his people and given them food. So she set out from the place where she was with her two daughters-in-law, and they went on the way to return to the land of Judah. Verse 8, but Naomi said to her two daughters-in-law, go, return each of you to her mother's house. May the Lord deal kindly with you, as you have dealt with the dead and with me. The Lord grant that you may find rest, each of you, in the house of his husband. She kissed them, and they lifted up their voices and wept. And they said to her, no, we will return with you to your people. But Naomi said, turn back, my daughters. Why will you go with me? Have I yet sons in my womb that they may become your husbands? Turn back, my daughters. Go your way, for I am too old to have a husband. If I should say I have hope, even if I should have a husband this night and should bear sons, would you therefore wait till they were grown? Would you therefore refrain from marrying? No, my daughters, for it is exceedingly bitter to me for your sake that the hand of the Lord has gone out against me. Verse 14, then they lifted up their voices and wept again, and Orpah kissed her mother-in-law, but Ruth clung to her. Let's pray. Father, we confess that you are eternal, infinite, and unchangeable in your power and perfection, goodness and glory, wisdom, justice, and truth, that nothing happens except through you and by your will. And we pray that you will teach us, Lord, once again today from the book of Ruth, that you are the sovereign God who is so patient to call sinners to repentance. And we thank you that your Spirit is calling those who are far away even now, and that that strong hand of the Lord is with your people through every circumstance. Help us to trust in you, Lord. From your word we pray. Amen. All right, you may be seated. Well, today I want to show you from these first 14 verses in Ruth how God has always had one desire for his people. And it's this, it's that sinners would turn to God, and that having found God, you would cling to him. So that's the message for today. It's why a true believer will turn and cling to Christ. And it comes to us from the tale of the prodigal and the convert. These two women, Naomi, I see her as a prodigal, and I want to show you why. And then Ruth, she's the convert. And it's wonderful to be able to behold together the gospel of Jesus Christ. I hope you'll even be seeing hints and similarities to what we've seen in the Gospel of John. When the Lord gives us a story, like this beautiful story in Ruth, which some have called the book of Ruth the best short story ever written, it's so rich. Every word is meaningful. And it's Hebrew narrative that just opens up depths of truth. And when God gives us a treasure like that, this story that reveals who he is, the purpose is to train us and to teach us what his kingdom is really about. And think about it, that's what Jesus did as well. In Luke chapter 15, Jesus came to earth and he wanted to reveal the kingdom of heaven on earth so that all would believe in the goodness and the kindness of the Father. In Luke chapter 15 especially, he gives us a number of parables and he walks through with the disciples the reality of the kingdom of heaven. The first parable Jesus tells is of a lady who had lost a precious coin. And he told this parable that she found the coin and brought it back, and she invited everyone, "Rejoice with me, for I have found the coin that I had lost." And then he says, here's what that parable relates to the kingdom of heaven. "Just so I tell you, there is joy before the angels of God over one sinner who repents." And he followed that up with another parable of the prodigal son. And I believe that that's what we see again in this story with Naomi and Ruth. Only the hungry turn to get bread from God's hand. You realize the father had laid out a banquet feast, and he had two sons. The proud son did not enjoy the feast with the father. It was the prodigal who was hungry. God had made that prodigal to become hungry so he could feast with his father. What a glorious promise. Only the hungry turn to get bread from God's hand. Well, let's walk through our text today, beginning first with the prodigal, Naomi. And the question I want you to think about in the first 9 verses is this: what makes a prodigal turn? And kids, maybe you've never heard that word, prodigal. What does that mean? A prodigal is an ungrateful, reckless, or wayward child who is still loved by the father. So every one of us is a prodigal until the father shows us his love in Christ. Like that wonderful little song we sing, I love kids, how you sing that so loud. Jesus said that when I'm lost, he will come for me. And I believe that's what we see in this story. Naomi is lost, and the father, with his good, strong hand, he comes for her, his prodigal daughter. Well, why was Naomi lost? Let me try to show you that from these verses. First, I think she was lost, number one, because of the sin that her leaders had brought on to make the whole country miserable. So the sin of her leaders made Naomi's life hard. Look at verse 1. We're told in verse 1, in the days when the judges ruled. Now, if you were to plot out the history of redemption, this is a very specific time period when the judges ruled, before the first kings are introduced. It's about a 200-year span. And this book of Ruth is most likely written by Samuel. And you could even say, if Samuel was that prophet who anointed David, who would be the great king, the picture of Christ to come, the reason he's giving us this story, it's almost like an origin myth. You know, this is the backdrop, the backstory for how King David came to be anointed. So it's a wonderful story that he gives us. But we're told this in the book of Judges. During this time period, there was no king in the land. Now look at verse 1, Ruth 1. There was also a famine in the land. This is not just a little record of agriculture. This is saying there was severe hunger and famine so that everyone, no matter what part of the country you're from, you would be having to take desperate measures. And it was pervasive over the entire country. Why did the people of Israel, when there was no king, have famine in the land? Well, it's because God had told them that if you fail to keep my law on the principle of works, God had called Israel his adopted son and entered into this relationship where he will be their king, their Lord. And if they disobey his law, which they agreed to follow, not only at Mount Sinai, but again in Deuteronomy chapter 5, that next generation that goes into the land, then they would be bringing on the curses for lawbreaking, which is exactly what they did. In Judges 21, verse 25, we read that everyone in this time did what was right in their own eyes. Why would this family of Naomi be any different? Everyone going around doing what seemed right in their eyes? Kids, can you imagine what your school would be like if every kid got to go around doing what felt right in their eyes in that moment? Or if traffic were that way, it would be a scary, chaotic place to live, wouldn't it? Well, that's the land of Israel when God is not their king. So their apostasy is what brought on this famine, this curse in the land. Proverbs 28:13, whoever conceals his transgressions will not prosper. How could Israel, unrepentant, transgressions, you know, putting their middle finger up to heaven, how could they expect to prosper and to be blessed by God? There's no way. Well, look at verse 1 again now. So within this land of famine, there was a man of Bethlehem in Judah. See, Judah is the tribe you want to be from. this tribe is very well established. They had driven out their enemies better than most. They had the fortified city. And the town of Bethlehem was like, you know, the best of the suburbs around Jerusalem that you could be in. But the curse was so bad that even Bethlehem in Judah was experiencing this famine. And Bethlehem means house of bread. So you think Beth-El, you know, Bethel, it means house of God. And Bethlehem means house of bread. In other words, if there's going to be a drought and famine, Bethlehem should be one of the last places to run out of food. That's the house of bread. And even there, this man was in such poverty and hunger that he had no option. In Exodus chapter 3, verse 8, we're told that this would be a land flowing with milk and honey when God is their king. And look at where they've gotten themselves now, under the misery of sin and rebellion. Well, not only did the wickedness of the nation and the rebellion of the leaders make Naomi's life hard, we also see that the decisions of her own family made her life even harder. Look at the last part of verse 1. Her family, being so desperate, went to sojourn in the country of Moab. If you have heard anything about Moab from the Bible, none of it will be good. Moab began as a place founded on the incest of Lot with one of his daughters. It was the place where that Jabba the Hutt, that fat king, was stabbed by the judge Ehud, and the dung came out. It's the place that worshiped fertility gods. Because as much as Bethlehem was a house of bread, if you were to look out across the Jordan, you'd be able to see the green of Moab. So the grass was literally greener on the other side of the Jordan, outside of the land of God's kingdom. And because they valued so much and they worshiped their crops and their fertility, this would have been a big part of their worship. It would have most likely included forced prostitution and sensuality. So this family walks away from the kingdom of God. They turn their back on Bethlehem, on the place where God ruled over Jerusalem, and they sojourn. They went as pilgrims to live in tents and camp as those in extreme poverty in the wickedest, darkest country nearby. That's why the decisions of Naomi's family made her life even harder. Well, in verse 1, we're told he and his wife and his two sons. And then we're given their names. And I think this solidifies the point. Look at verse 2. The name of the man was Elimelech. Elimelech means God is my king. So Naomi's husband's name was God is my king. Naomi's name means pleasantness. You can picture a kingdom where it's at rest. There's no threats. You can finally enjoy all that you have. Pleasant, relaxed, restful. So do you see the connection? When these two together, when God is your king, you enjoy rest. And then the names of their sons show us how they've actually got the opposite of this in this point in their lives. The names of the two sons were Mahlon, which means sickness, and Chilion, which means pining, wasting away, finished. So instead of having God as their king and enjoying the pleasantness of blessing in Christ, or I'm sorry, in the Lord and God, their king, they are pining away, wasting. They're finished. They're in sickness. They're in misery. That's the condition of this family. I want to draw a few parallels here first. Do you see in this little family some reminders of other themes we know throughout the Bible? Think of Adam and Eve in the garden. When God is their king and they're walking in obedience with him, they enjoy blessing and abundance. When they rebel against God, their creator, they're banished to the east, again, traveling outside of the promised land, and they're in misery and death. Now, the truth for us, everybody, is that we are also under a cursed nation and a cursed king. Our first king was Adam. We are born under the sin and the misery that Adam brought by his fall into this world. And you feel that still today, don't you? We feel the pain. We feel the shadows deepen. Because this world is cursed by Adam's sin. He was our first representative head. But then maybe on top of that, you feel pain and suffering in your own life because of your own decisions, because of even decisions of your family, maybe your parents or your kids. So we can understand that Naomi's life could feel extremely heavy and hurtful and miserable, away from the rule of God over her life. But I want to encourage you, this is not the end of the story, and it's not the end of the story for you either. If God has brought hardship into your life, if he is making you walk through a wilderness time, or if it feels like you're so deep in the worldliness of this age and the sin and there's no hope, just remember it's because he loves you, that he will never take his hand off of you even through that darkness. It's only the hungry who will turn to get bread from God's hand. And yes, in Jeremiah we're told God lets his people hunger. He lets them to feel the hunger without him so that they will feast once again on his covenant grace. So if God is making you hunger, even in this season of life, it's because he will sustain you and he will feed you with the bread that only he can bring. Well, for Naomi, before she turns away from Moab and begins to see how God's sovereignty will sustain her, first God does one more thing. He has to strip away from her life all these other false sources of security. First, I want to show you how her own heritage had to be stripped away. Her heritage, her parents' faith could not save her. Look at verse 2. We're told that this family, they were Ephrathites from Bethlehem in Judah. What does it mean to be an Ephrathite? Well, it's really the same as being from Bethlehem, but why give us both? I think it's to show what a rich heritage Naomi enjoyed. In 1 Chronicles 4:4, we're told it was Caleb's wife who was named Ephrathite.

ones who got to have Bethlehem, the house of bread. And that's the heritage that Naomi came from. But we see she had to give all that up and walk away now and show up as a nobody, as an unknown foreigner in a distant, dark land. The previous blessings of the previous generation, their sacrifices, their faith, they had dried up for her. She needed to know, do you have a faith of your own? In verse 2, we read that they went into the country of Moab and remained there. Remaining there means it wasn't just a temporary measure just to survive for a couple months. It was setting up camp. We are giving up everything we had in the land that God promised to bless. This will be our home now. And then we see what follows in verse 3 is that her own family could not save her either. Her heritage wasn't enough to save her, nor her own immediate family. Isn't it so easy to make our families an idol and to put our hope and trust in our families? Look at verse 3. Elimelech, the husband of Naomi, died, and she was left with her two sons. God is my king. Elimelech is dead. God was no longer the king of Israel. They had rejected his lordship, and now God was not the king, apparently, of her home anymore. She had lost not only her husband, but also now she will lose her two sons. Now these two sons, we're told in verse 4, they took wives. The name of one was Orpah, the other was Ruth. Orpah means the back of the neck. So picture you're having a conversation with someone, you're looking each other in the eyes, and that person ends the conversation, turns their back to you, and walks away from you. You're not seeing their eyes anymore, you're seeing the back of their neck. So Orpah's name means that. It really means to turn around, figuratively. And Ruth means companion or friend. It also means compassion or grace. And they lived there in Moab about 10 years without the husband. So here's a widow, an immigrant, very poor, as a foreigner in a very dark, oppressive land with her family and no husband. And then both, look at verse 5, both Mahlon and Chilion, her two sons, died, so that the woman was left without her two sons and her husband. The darkness got darker. The emptiness of this widow, who I'm sure thought of her husband every day, got even emptier. Sinclair Ferguson helped me to see how by setting this beautiful story up in such a dark backdrop, it really underlines that the saving purposes of God ordinarily begin in the hidden and sometimes dark providences of God. But God's hand is near his people in the darkness in order for his grip to take hold of them in the darkness. If you're in a dark room, you can't see anything, and you need to find a way out of there. You can't go fumbling around. You'll hurt yourself. You need God to grab your hand in that darkness and take hold of you and lead you out of there. And I agree with Sinclair Ferguson. Isn't that so true? In your darkest moments of your life, those moments when you felt the most empty and hopeless, God once again shows himself faithful. He takes your hand in the dark when you can't see anything else, no way out, and he leads you one step at a time. We'll look at verse 6 next. We're told, then she arose with her daughters-in-law to return. If you have a pencil, underline that word, return. This is the Hebrew verb shub. And just in the span of the next 6 verses, the author will be using this same verb 6 times. He's hitting it over and over. Turn, return, go back, turn back, return. He uses this verb to show you this is really what this chapter is about. It's about returning. And why is that so important? Well, one scholar pointed out, in the Hebrew Bible, in the Old Testament, there is one word, the main word used for conversion in the Old Testament, and it's this verb right here, to return. It means to turn back to God's covenant of grace. It means to repent, to be brought back around, to go on the right path. So do you see what is happening beneath the surface? This is a narrative of a surprising conversion. The prodigal is being brought back home. What makes a prodigal turn back? She had to be stripped away of all those things that were false sources of hope. Her heritage could not save her.

0: Her family could not save her, and there's one more thing that cannot save her. Look at verse 6. She had heard in the fields of Moab that the Lord had visited his people and given them food. Now, this verse doesn't give us many details, but seeing the theme here is conversion. And knowing that Moab worshiped these pagan gods of fertility, their idols were all about the crops and fertility. She was in the fields of Moab. She was in the darkness, the midst of that idolatry, that worldliness of Moab, when the Lord witnessed to her. Look again at that verse. Verse 6. She had heard. She had heard that the Lord had visited his people. Isn't it true that the Lord loves to visit his people? He loves to be near them. And when his people get to be and enjoy the Lord, what do? You witness, you share about it. You see the similarity with John chapter 1? The Lord visits his people, and his people tell everyone they can about it. Well, that's Naomi. They witnessed her. She heard once again, the Lord is showing his favor to sinners like us. And it's for you too, Naomi. Come back. You can be part of it. This is not who you are. You're not of this world. You don't belong here. You know that's not who you are. So she's in the fields, and they witness to her, and she returns. She returns. See, there's an application. When you come to the end of yourself, when God has stripped everything away, and you hear the good news that the favor of God is for you. Yes, a rebel like you too. It's for you. You respond. How could you not respond? And that's what we call the effectual call. The Holy Spirit draws you. He shows you God is so gentle and kind and generous. How could you not want to be under his rule, under his kingdom? It's for you. Well, verse 7, I think, is confirming this, that she was repenting. Verse 7, she set out from the place where she was. And if Moab represents worldliness and sin and idolatry, she got out of there. This is not where I need to be. I do not belong here. Verse 7 says, with her two daughters-in-law, they went on their way to return. There it is again. To return to the land of Judah. So now do you see that picture? It's been reversed. Naomi now has her back turned to Moab, the picture of darkness and worldliness and idolatry. And she is facing once again the land where God rules. He's calling her back. By the way, to get from Moab to Judah, you cross the Jordan River, and you're going to go near Jerusalem as you enter Judah. It's the exact setting of John chapter 1, where John was baptizing in the Jordan River. Jesus, as he went out into the wilderness, we don't know exactly, but it might have been this exact land. And do you remember, children, what little town was Jesus born in? Oh, little town of? Do you see the beauty of the gospel? You see how it's there? It's everywhere. It's everywhere we look. I want to tell you this quick little illustration, because here we are, Parker, Colorado, 2022. Ruth, I mean, ancient, archaic, you know, Hebrew narrative. But it's everywhere in the world where the gospel goes forth. We talked to some missionaries in the Amazon area. It was an unreached people group. And some missionaries labored there for years and years and years, brought them the gospel. We're working to get them a Bible that they could read. Some of them spoke Portuguese so they could help. And then because of family sickness and lack of supplies and stuff, that missionary family left. Years later, another missionary family got called to go to that same tribe. And God, by his word and that initial witness of the gospel to that tribe, he had began to grow this little seeds of faith and understanding, and they needed to be taught and discipled. But they had a word that they used to describe conversion. And it was for them, like, picture, see this carpet right down the middle of the pews? For them, if you're going to go hunt, all the men and the young boys, you go out to go hunt and bring back food. And so you go on this trail through the thick jungle. And then everybody kind of disperses, you chase stuff down, but someone would always stay on the main trail, on the main path, and they had a special call they would do to call you back to the trail. And this tribe said, that's conversion. It's when you hear the call back to the trail that leads you home. Isn't that amazing? The same gospel from Ruth to John to a tribe in the Amazon jungle. And you know why? Only the hungry, only the prodigals, who are humbled and who are no longer proud or self-sufficient. It's only the hungry who turn to get bread from the hand of God. Hercules Collins in our Orthodox Catechism says this: what is involved in genuine repentance or conversion? Answer, two things. Dying away of the old self, forsaking Moab, turning away from the world and sin. That's number one. And the coming to life in the new self that's being recreated by God himself. So what is dying away of the old and what is coming to life in the new? Well, dying away of the old is to be genuinely sorry, repentant, hating sin. To desire God more and more is the way of life. To wholeheartedly enjoy God through Christ. And then to delight in living in his kingdom, letting him bear every good work in your life. What a glorious gospel we get to enjoy. I want to show you a psalm. And if you remember nothing else, I hope that you'll go back and read this psalm for yourself as your prayer. Psalm 118. Please turn there in your Bible. Psalm 118. Although this psalm was written much later, many of the psalms were likely organized under the rule of King David, pulling in a lot of musicians and poets, and with the blessing of the Spirit, they were all arranged to be a prayer book and a songbook for the church. And if it's the same Holy Spirit, which it is, that was drawing Naomi back, that same Holy Spirit inspired these words, even though it came much later, I can just see this being the cry of her heart, even if she couldn't put words to it. Psalm 118, look at verse 14. Verse 14. So picture Naomi, maybe even after she has crossed the Jordan River, climbing back up the slope into the land of Judah. Verse 14, the Lord is my strength and my song. He has become my salvation. Glad songs of salvation are in the tents of the righteous. The right hand of the Lord does valiantly. The right hand of the Lord exalts. The right hand of the Lord does valiantly. Now look at verse 17. After all she's gone through in her miserable life, I shall not die, but I shall live and recount the deeds of the Lord. The Lord has disciplined me severely, but he has not given me over to death. May that be your prayer in a hard time as well. Your comfort is in the strong hand of the Lord who does valiantly for his glory. Well, that's of the prodigal, the tale of the prodigal. But there's one other tale, one other story, and it's the story of the convert. And I want you to pay attention to this. It won't come till the very end. What does a true convert do? If Naomi was the prodigal, that person who was still loved by the father even though she was far away, and he would draw her back, Ruth, I believe, is a picture of a convert. Look at verse 8. What does a true convert do? Number one, a true convert sees the way of life. First, God has to open the eyes of the blind. You can't walk with God until he's shown you this is the way of life. Look at verse 8. Naomi said to her two daughters-in-law, go, return, underline that word again, return each of you to her mother's house. May the Lord deal kindly with you as you have dealt with the dead and with me. Verse 9, the Lord grant that you may find rest, each of you in the house of her husband. What Naomi's saying here is this. She's saying, if you go this direction with me, you leave everything behind, it's going to mean no security, no safety, no guaranteed work or income. You have my blessing. I will graciously bless you to just stay right where you are. Verse 9, Naomi kissed them, and they lifted up their voices and wept. And they said to her, no, we will return with you to your people. Now, how many ladies, how many daughters-in-law said this? You can answer. Yeah, right now in verse 9, two said, right? They said that. They both said that. So we're going to find out only one of the two was a true convert. Even if God was letting both of them see this is the way of life, only one of them would truly walk in that way. Well, the second point is this. Number two, a true convert counts the cost of walking in the way of life. Not only do you have to see it, you also do have to count the cost. Look at verse 11. Naomi said, "Turn back, my daughters. Why will you go with me? Have I yet sons in my womb that they may become your husbands? Turn back, my daughters." In verse 13, she says, "Would you therefore refrain from marrying for my sake? No, my daughters." See, she's helping them assess. You walk in this way, you could be a widow forever. I can give you nothing. There's nothing I have to give to you to make this worth it for you. There would have to be some deeper calling for you to do this. So to me, I believe Naomi is now witnessing to Ruth. Remember, Ruth would have grown up in Moab. She would have known nothing about the true Lord except that this family would have taught her and perhaps preached it to her to the extent that they still believed. You could even say it was for Ruth that God drove this family to such misery. They were missionaries. They didn't, maybe not willfully, it was more like a Jonah, but they were sent there by God to bring Ruth back. Ruth was to be really the one that God would use and bless. See, the promised seed of the Messiah would not come from Naomi at all. It would come from this Moabitess. And you know where the story goes. If Boaz is a picture of Christ because he's the kinsman redeemer, he's the one who becomes like you, your kin, in order to redeem you and save you, that's Boaz, and Boaz marries Ruth. So Ruth, therefore, is a picture for us of the global international church. She's from Moab, no national blessings coming her way, but God, in her darkness, finds her. Jesus said that he will come for me. Ruth could sing that song. God came for Ruth. What a wonderful gospel. Well, here's why I think Naomi was witnessing to Ruth. I think that not only did Naomi have to see the way of life, not only did she have to count the cost of following, a true convert also has to learn a high view of the sovereignty of God. Look at verse 13. Naomi says, "It is exceedingly bitter for me, to me for your sake." Now underline this part, "that the hand of God has gone out against me." In our songbooks, and we prayed moments ago, that God is the creator and sustainer of everyone and everything, and that nothing happens, except through him and by his will. I believe Naomi right here is preaching this high view of God's sovereignty to Ruth. In Joshua chapter 4, listen to all the similarities of language. Joshua chapter 4, verse 23. "For the Lord your God dried up the waters of the Jordan for you until you passed over, as the Lord your God did to the Red Sea, which he dried up for us until we passed over, so that all the peoples of the earth may know that the hand of the Lord is mighty, that you may fear the Lord your God forever." Why does the Lord dry up the waters? Why does the Lord put his strong hand, his sovereign hand, among his people and work in their lives in these mighty ways? It's so that all the peoples of the earth may fear the Lord forever. So I believe Naomi is witnessing to Ruth. Ruth is learning now to have a high view of the sovereignty of God. And she says, "I want to walk in this way of life with such a God." So look at verse 14. "They lifted up their eyes and wept again." But then we see a difference in the response between the two women. We're told Orpah kissed her mother-in-law. So Orpah, after seeing the way of life, to an extent at least, and assessing the cost, she took Naomi up on the offer. "Don't do this for me. You have my blessing. You go back to a place where you have security, where you can get a husband, a home, a family. You can actually survive, and I bless you in doing that." And Orpah graciously accepted that and said her goodbyes. But look at the next few words. "But Ruth clung to her." Well, the verb we've emphasized so far is to turn, repent, return. But you need to also circle now this verb, because this verb is for you. If you are walking with Christ, you need now to do like Ruth and cling to her. See, Ruth was compelled, maybe by an unexplainable reason. We know it's the Holy Spirit drawing his own to cling to Naomi. And here's the encouragement, because maybe you're feeling like you've been a prodigal. And maybe you're feeling like you've wasted years of your life. And you want so much for God to use you now. How can you use me, Lord? Here's the encouragement. If you're like Naomi, a prodigal that God has brought back, when God turns a prodigal back to himself, he draws a new convert along with him. If God is drawing you back, your repentance, your returning to God, it proclaims the gospel and the sovereignty of God to all the nations. And he will draw others in. Maybe your own family, maybe your children. What a wonderful promise. But that verb, to cling like Ruth, I couldn't let it go. I did a little study. And in the Old Testament, the verb to cling onto something like that, I believe it's always used when the person is in a life or death situation. That's when they cling on. And the ironic thing is that for Ruth, going with Naomi was the way of death by worldly standards. It means like you're dying. It reminds me of when Jesus said, whoever will come after me must take up his cross. This is the way of death to the world. And that's what Ruth clung on to by following Naomi. Take, for example, 2 Samuel 23. We're told that among the mighty men of David, there was a man named Eleazar. And we're told that Eleazar's hand clung to his sword. You see that life and death situation? He's surrounded by the enemies and he's clinging to his sword. And the Lord brought about a great victory that day, and the men returned after him only to strip the slain. So life or death, trusting in God, the Lord gives a victory, and the army of God returns. You see the similarity? He's clinging, and they return. I'll give you another example from the Old Testament. 1 Kings 11, 2. This is King Solomon, and it's a negative example. He'd come from this line as well. King Solomon, we're told, he loved many foreign women, including Moabitess women who had not repented and become part of the blessed people. And in verse 2, we're told that from the nations which the Lord had said, you shall not enter into marriage with them, neither they with you, for surely, listen to this, surely these other nations, these other women will turn away your heart after their gods. You will start putting your hope and trust in false gods, not in the true God. But Solomon clung to these in love. He's going to control the kingdom. It's life or death in his mind. He has to be in charge. And he had 700 wives who were princesses and 300 concubines. And listen to what happened according to First Kings. His wives turned away his heart. So what you cling to, your heart follows. Well, I want to give you one example of clinging in the New Testament. It's the only one I could find in Acts chapter 3. There was a blind man sitting at the beautiful gate of the temple asking for alms. And we're told that when the Lord made this blind man to see, all the people were surrounding him in amazement at what had happened. And this blind man who could now see clung to Peter and John. And the blind man would not let go of them. And the conflict escalates even more. And you go down to verse 19. Listen to what Peter does next as this man's clinging to them for life and death. Peter stood up and preached to the crowd, repent, therefore, and turn back, that your sins may be blotted out, that times of refreshing may come from the presence of the Lord, because he has sent Christ, the appointed one, for you. Only the hungry turn to get bread from the hand of God. And if God is letting you hunger, it's because he wants you to cling to the bread of life that he sends from heaven for you. Turn back to Psalm 118. If you're a convert and you were clinging to sin and to the world, but now God has given you a new heart like he did to Ruth, and if you want more and more to cling to Jesus, then you too can pray from Psalm 118. Look at verse 19. And now I want you to picture Ruth now. All she's known is the land of Moab, of darkness, of idolatry, and she now gets to be in the presence of the Lord from where refreshment comes. When God is the king, there is blessing and pleasantness. And this can be your prayer as well. Psalm 118, starting at verse 19. Open to me the gates of righteousness, that I may enter through them and give thanks to the Lord. This is the gate of the Lord. Who is the gate? Jesus said. Jesus, I am the gate. Enter through me. The gate is open wide to you. Enter through it. Verse 21, I thank you that you have answered me and have become my salvation. Not just the salvation for your people or for Naomi or for Ruth. Christ is becoming your salvation as you enter the presence of God through him by faith. Praise him for the salvation we enjoy. Verse 22, if you had any doubt if this is talking about Christ, verse 22, the stone that the builders rejected has become the cornerstone. See, Jesus is now the foundation. He is the one upon whom the kingdom of heaven is built on earth. And this is the Lord's doing. Naomi does not get any glory for returning. Ruth does not get any glory for being saved or for being the one through whom the seed would come. This is the Lord's doing. And to all whose eyes have been opened, you can behold. This is marvelous in our eyes as well, isn't it? This is the day. Yes, even today, dear church, this is the day the Lord has made. He's the creator of heaven and earth, and our help is in him. So let us rejoice and be glad. Save us, we pray, O Lord. Are you hungry for Christ today? Cling to the bread of heaven and let Christ nourish you every day. Take him in. Let him change you. Let him sustain you through those darkest hours. Let's pray from 2 Thessalonians 2. Oh God, I give thanks to you for your church, who you have said is beloved by the Lord, because God has chosen you as the first fruits to be saved through sanctification by the Spirit and belief in the truth. And to this you have called us through the gospel, that we may obtain the glory of the Lord Jesus Christ. So then help us, Holy Spirit, to stand firm and to cling, to hold on to the truth, the body of biblical doctrine that you have taught us through Jesus Christ, so that we can enjoy life in Christ as our King. We pray. Amen. We'll take a few moments to prepare yourself for the Lord's Supper.
1: They come out at night. Some have fangs, some stingers, some crawl, some fly. They can be hairy, scary, and just plain creepy. But they're also remarkable creations of God. So what's so special about creepy nocturnal creatures?
2: They regurgitate their digestive juices onto the prey and then slurp up the digested food.
1: This is Science, Scripture, and Salvation, a Creation Radio Journal. I'm Chris O'Brien with the Institute for Creation Research. Every night, out in the darkness, they come. They fly, creep, crawl, and scurry. They are the creatures of the night that many of us find scary or repulsive. Yet they are a fascinating part of what was God's very good creation in the beginning. What unique abilities did the Creator place into these frightening rulers of the night? Don't creep away. Stay with us for the next 15 minutes as we learn about some incredible nocturnal creatures. Psalm 104:20 says, Thou makest darkness, and it is night, wherein all the beasts of the forest do creep forth. ICR Museum curator Cindy Carlson tells us about one creepy beast that seems to strike fear into the hearts of just about everybody.
2: Well, most people think spiders are creepy. And when it's a great big hairy spider, then it's really creepy. Tarantulas are big hairy spiders. And many people think that the bite of a tarantula will kill them. The truth is that tarantulas are mild creatures that avoid human contact. Their bites are no worse than a wasp sting, unless someone has an allergic reaction.
1: Besides biting, tarantulas have other means of defending themselves when provoked.
2: The most dangerous thing about a tarantula is that it will flick tiny hairs out of its abdomen at you, and they're like fiberglass, and they embed themselves in your skin and can cause quite an infection, especially if you get it in your eyes or in your lungs. These are called urticating hairs, which just really means irritating hairs.
1: And these terrifying arachnids come in all different sizes.
2: They can be just a couple inches across or as big as a dinner plate. The Goliath tarantula of South America has a leg span of 11 inches. And it will eat frogs, small snakes, and young birds pulled from their nests. But that's why these particular tarantulas are called bird-eating spiders. Also, the way they eat is unusual. They don't have teeth to chew, of course. So they regurgitate their digestive juices onto the prey and then slurp up the digested food. Yummy.
1: Even though some may consider tarantulas to be the stuff of nightmares, they were wonderfully designed by the Creator in the beginning. In fact, according to evolutionary dating of tarantula fossils, this creepy nocturnal creature hasn't had a makeover in hundreds of millions of years.
2: The fossil record has lots of spiders in it, especially in amber, which is fossilized tree sap. The most ancient tarantula is found in strata that is supposed to be 300 million years old. And it looks just like a tarantula, which is what creationists would expect with a young Earth and most strata laid down by the Genesis flood just a few thousand years ago.
1: Cindy Carlson also tells us about the next scary night creature we'll be looking at. This arachnid has a very unique design.
2: Another creepy critter is the scorpion, the symbol of the desert. Actually, scorpions live all over the world except Antarctica, and they live in temperate forest and tropical forests. Scorpions don't bite, of course. They sting with the whip of their tail. Again, most scorpions are not that harmful. Their sting is like a wasp sting. However, 25 out of the 1,500 species of scorpions can cause human death.
1: Like tarantulas, scorpions also vary in size and are prey as well as predators.
2: Scorpions range in size from a half inch to a giant specimen in India that can reach 11 inches. You might be surprised to hear that scorpions have a huge number of predators. All kinds of animals think scorpions are good eating. Baboons, meerkats, owls, monkeys, mongooses, reptiles and amphibians, birds, spiders, and other scorpions, and even humans. And by the way, humans eat tarantulas, too.
1: Just as tarantulas are found fully formed in the fossil record, scorpions, too, remain unchanged in their tombs of stone.
2: Scorpions are found in the fossil record in strata dated, in evolutionary terms, to about 400 million years ago. They are so unchanged that people refer to them as a living fossil. Again, that is what creationists would expect. And with a young Earth and the worldwide flood of Genesis, we should find many animals, plants, and insects basically unchanged from what we find today. And that is what we find.
1: Although tarantulas and scorpions mostly do their creeping outdoors, there is a creepy nocturnal creature that prefers being inside, especially when it's time for you to go to sleep. We find out from Dr. Job Martin of the Incredible Creatures That Defy Evolution video series that the old saying, "Good night, sleep tight, don't let the bed bugs bite," is in fact a warning that merits our attention.
3: There's a lot of people now that are confronting bed bug bites, but they never get to see the bed bugs. They're a little bug, about a quarter inch, 3/8 inch long, and they're kind of oval in shape and flat. They almost look like a little tick until they're gorged with blood.
1: But in between the sheets is not the only place that bedbugs wait to feed upon humans.
3: They come out at night, and they bite people, and they're in homes, but they're also in restaurants and movie theaters and college dorms. So you can pick them up in airplanes, hotels, cruise ships. They seem to be masters at hiding in the daylight and then coming out at night. And the bite, many times the bite is confused with a mosquito bite. It's a red and itchy welt. And the female lays maybe 500 eggs a year, and they can live in certain situations up to 5 years. And the infestations are really difficult to get rid of.
1: Perhaps the most popular and most frighteningly creepy nocturnal creature is the one that dominates Halloween and old horror movies. While most people wouldn't consider the bat their favorite animal, Jeff Laborda, professor of biology at Manatee Community College in Florida, does.
4: They're classified in a order of animals called the Chiroptera. And Chiroptera means hand wing. And certainly because their front two appendages, or their front two arms, are in the form of a wing. And the chiropterans are divided up into really just two groups, the little bats, the microchiropteran, and the large megachiropteran groups. So the megachiropterans, you've probably heard them referred to before as flying foxes. And they're called that because they have really cute little fox-like faces.
1: And bats come in a variety of sizes.
4: The smallest mammal in the world, some would say, is the bumblebee bat. It's found in Thailand, and it weighs less than a penny and is only about 11 millimeters in length. So a really small little animal. On the other extreme, some of the flying foxes of the old world have wingspans that are up to about 6 feet across, so quite large.
1: Out of the 1,100 species of bats worldwide, 46 live in the United States and Canada. Some members of the Mexican free-tail bat species have made themselves at home deep in the heart of Texas.
4: An interesting point is the largest single group or colony of bats is found in Texas, right here in the United States, near San Antonio, in a cave called Bracken Cave. And it has somewhere around 20 million, maybe as much as 40 million, some have estimated, insect-eating bats called the Mexican free-tailed bats. And they're really a cool bat, not all that big, with a wingspan maybe of about 10 or 12 inches, if that. If you stay in Texas and you go about 100 miles north in Austin, there's another colony or group of bats, also Mexican free-tails, that are about 1.5 million in number. And they live underneath the Congress Avenue Bridge.
1: And these bridge-dwelling bats are one of the biggest tourist attractions in Texas.
4: People go there and they hang out on the bridge and watch the bats come out in the evening. Others take boat rides. They actually pay to go on a ferry boat and go down the river and look at the bats as they come out. They have little restaurants and cafes along the river that you can sit at and eat while you watch the bats emerge. It's really quite an amazing sight.
1: Besides fascinating people as they emerge at dusk for their evening adventure, what real purpose do these bats serve? As Jeff Laborda explains, they are natural-born pest control agents.
4: Insect eaters worldwide play a really critical role in keeping populations of night-flying insects in balance. Just one individual insect-eating bat can catch hundreds. Some have estimated 500 to 600 insects per hour, depending on the size of the insects. And that's an incredible number. Many of these insects that they feed on include moth species and beetles that cost American farmers and foresters billions of dollars annually. Not to mention, some of these bats eat mosquitoes as well, which, of course, we don't like and would like to get rid of. So economically, they're very, very important to us from that perspective.
1: And bats are no friend to evolutionists because they appear in the fossil record fully formed as bats.
4: The oldest bats that we find in the fossil record from an evolutionary perspective date back about 54 million years to the Paleogene or Tertiary period. Even one of the biologists at Bat Conservation International points out, he says, surprisingly, the bats of that, quote, ancient period were very closely resemble those bats that we see today. And, of course, that's exactly what we would expect from a creation viewpoint or creation perspective. That these animals appear because they were created and they appear fully formed and fully functional and ready to go. And it's difficult to see anything different than that in the fossil record or to explain it from any evolutionary method or model.
1: When speaking of creepy creatures that come out at night to seek their prey, Dr. Martin is reminded of how some people will use the darkness of night to commit sin against God.
3: There's people that come out at night and do kind of creepy things in the darkness. It's like in John chapter 3, verse...
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6: While we were still weak, at the right time, Christ died for the ungodly. Well, that is surely you and me. We are the needy, desperate, hopeless, ungodly, and weak sinners. That is why when we hear, for our sake, God made Jesus to be sin who knew no sin, so that in Jesus we might become the righteousness of God, that it is such good news. Join us to learn more about the forgiveness that was purchased for us by Jesus here on KFGR Radio 24 hours a day or each Sunday at 10:30 a.m. at Trinity Bible Church in Powell and Redeeming Grace in Cody.
7: God's people needed more than having the law written on tablets of stone and wisdom written in case law. Rather, they needed the law written on the tablets of their heart and the wisdom of God placed within them. And this is what God promised his people with the coming of a better covenant, of a new covenant. In Jeremiah 31:33, God declares, "For this is the covenant that I will make with the house of Israel after those days, declares the Lord. The covenant that's not like the old covenant, that's something better." And this is why he says, "I will put my law within them, and I will write it on their hearts." And this points then to the need for a greater mediator, a better mediator of this better covenant. You see, Moses could only write the law externally on tablets of stone. But Christ, the better mediator of a better covenant, by his Spirit, writes his law on our hearts.
8: You know, we can look around at the world and we can see those things that are tempting to us and fill ourselves with the things of this world. But these things are all coming to destruction, and so will we if we continue in them, when we understand the text.
9: This is When We Understand the Text, studying God's Word to reach all the riches of full assurance in Christ. Thank you for subscribing, and if this has ministered to you, please let others know about our program. Here once again is Pastor Gabe Hughes.
8: Thank you, Becky. In our study of the Book of Lamentations, we come back to chapter 4, where we are reading about the judgment of God that is poured out on his people. And we read this so that we would stand in fear, that we would turn from sin to the Lord Jesus Christ and be forgiven, remembering that bright center that's in the middle of this otherwise dark book. In Lamentations chapter 3, we read that God's mercies are new every morning, and great is his faithfulness. Though we are oftentimes unfaithful and go after our sin, yet God is good to us to forgive us our sin and to cleanse us from all unrighteousness, 1 John 1:9. But around that bright part of the book, that hopeful center that's there in the middle, where we look to God's goodness to lift us up out of the blackness of sin, we have surrounding that center all of these dark reminders of the sin that we have gone after and the judgment of God that we deserve. We're reading largely about God's wrath here as we finish up chapter 4 in verses 11 through 22. Let me begin reading. I'll go to the end of the chapter, and then we'll do our exposition. Now, I remind you once again, I'm reading from the Legacy because the Legacy Standard Bible preserves that each stanza begins with a different letter of the Hebrew alphabet. So I'll mention that letter and then read the verse. Hear the word of the Lord. Kaf. Yahweh has spent his wrath. He has poured out his burning anger, and he has kindled a fire in Zidon, which has devoured its foundations. Lamed. The kings of the earth did not believe, nor did any of the inhabitants of the world. that the adversary and the enemy could enter the gates of Jerusalem. Mem, because of the sins of her prophets and the iniquities of her priests who have shed in her midst the blood of the righteous. Nun, they wandered blind in the streets. They were defiled with blood so that no one could touch their garments. Samech, depart, unclean, they cried of themselves. Depart, depart, do not touch. So they fled and wandered. Men among the nations said, they shall not continue to sojourn with us. Pay, the presence of Yahweh has eradicated them. He will not continue to look at them. They did not honor the priests. They did not favor the elders. Ayin, yet our eyes were spent. Looking for help was vanity. In our watching, we have watched for a nation that could not save. Sadi, they hunted our steps so that we could not walk in our open squares. Our end drew near. Our days were finished, for our end had come. Kaf, our pursuers were swifter than the eagles of the sky. They hotly pursued us on the mountains. They waited in ambush for us in the wilderness. Resh, the breath of our nostrils, the anointed of Yahweh, was captured in their pits, of whom we had said, under his shadow we shall live among the nations. Sign, rejoice and be glad, O daughter of Edom, who inhabits the land of Uz. But the cup will pass on to you as well. You will become drunk and make yourself naked. Tav, the punishment of your iniquity has come to an end. O daughter of Zion, he will exile you no longer, but he will punish your iniquity, O daughter of Edom. He will expose your sins. Now, one of the things that you notice thematically here in this particular section is a mention of the prophets and the priests who did not shepherd the people, but rather led them astray. And therefore, the prophets and priests are treated as unclean. They have to say, depart, unclean, do not touch, as somebody who had leprosy was supposed to say whenever they were around people, so that no one else would touch them and therefore become unclean themselves or even contract the disease. So the lepers had to wander around calling out, depart, depart, unclean. And it is said here that this is how the prophets and priests now have to conduct themselves, because what they taught the people did not lead them in a righteous way, but led them to continue to rebel against God so that this judgment has come upon them. And we will consider even our modern day present ramifications of such things as we go through the text here. So let me come back to verse 11. Yahweh has spent his wrath. He has poured out his burning anger, and he has kindled a fire in Zion, which has devoured its foundations. Now, as I said last week, this chapter is split into two, and oftentimes in these chapters, chapters 1 and 2, 3 had many more sections in it because that was a very, very long chapter, but then chapter 4, these are often split into two parts. So we've read verses 1 through 10. This part begins in verse 11, and it ends at the end of the chapter, verse 22, with bookends. So it kind of starts and stops in the same way. It opens with Yahweh has spent his wrath, and he has kindled a fire against Zion, where he has poured his wrath out on Jerusalem, where Mount Zion was. He has devoured its foundations, it says. Okay, then at the end, it says, the punishment of your iniquity has come to an end, O daughter of Zion. So his wrath has been spent, it says in verse 11, and your iniquity has come to an end, it says in verse 22. But his judgment would then come out upon Edom. We'll consider that as we go, but that's the way that this section is bookended, by saying that God's wrath has been poured out. So as we go through this in 11 to 22, we're kind of seeing the damage. Whom has God's wrath come upon, and what has been the result of this? So going on in verse 12, the kings of the earth did not believe, nor did any of the inhabitants of the world, that the adversary and the enemy could enter the gates of Jerusalem. Now, it was the Babylonians that came against Jerusalem, but there were other nations that did not think that was even possible. The kings of the earth did not believe, nor did any of the inhabitants of the world. Now, the Jews certainly felt that way. They thought God was there, and there was no way that anything could come against them. It was this pride and this hubris, in fact, that fueled their rebellion against God, because they thought, hey, we can go party with the pagans. As long as we've got God in the temple in Jerusalem, then whatever is going to come against us, God is there. Who in the world can come against God? You'll remember the statement that Jeremiah made when we were studying through Jeremiah. He says, you will declare the temple of the Lord, the temple of the Lord, the temple of the Lord. Because the people thought, we've got the temple. And they were treating it like a good luck charm. Instead of fearing God and turning away from sin and worshiping the Lord, they thought, well, we've got the temple right here and God in his temple. So what could ever come against us? The people in Jerusalem certainly had that feeling about it and were prideful and arrogant about it, didn't turn from their sin to God. They felt like it was kind of a license for us to be able to do whatever we want. We've got God right here. Who can come against us? So there were other nations then also that thought, we can't do anything to Jerusalem. They've got Jerusalem. How could we possibly come against it? The Assyrians had tried this. Remember this. It's talked about in the Bible. The Assyrians tried to come against Jerusalem and could not take it. As a matter of fact, the angel of the Lord came down upon the Assyrians himself and struck down 180,000 plus in the middle of the night. So when a whole swath of people die like this, they know they've got God on their side. There's nothing that we can do about this. Word, of course, spreads from there. You can't come against Jerusalem. The Assyrians had success in sacking other cities in Israel and Judah, but not Jerusalem. And so the kings of the earth, all the rest of the inhabitants of the world, they thought there's no way the adversary and the enemy could enter the gates of Jerusalem, but the Babylonians did. Now, how did the Babylonians think that they could accomplish it? Well, part of it was pride, but also, as we've read about in Isaiah and in Jeremiah, the king of Babylon, Nebuchadnezzar, was an instrument of God. So God had put it in Nebuchadnezzar's heart that he was going to come against this city and successfully be able to take it. Now, Nebuchadnezzar was acting wickedly, of course, and God was not going to withhold his judgment from Nebuchadnezzar or the rest of the Babylonians. Judgment would come upon them as well. Now, for Nebuchadnezzar, it would come in another way. He would behave as a madman and be wandering in the wilderness, eating grass like an ox for years. But God would restore his sense to him, and he would repent and rejoice in the sovereignty of God, as we read about in Daniel chapter 4. So the judgment of God certainly did come upon him, but God was also merciful toward him. As for the rest of the Babylonians, their nation came to an end when the Medes and the Persians came against them, and that was still during the time that Daniel was there. Anyway, we'll go on to Daniel later on. We're going to start in Ezekiel once we get done with this. But yeah, the reputation that Jerusalem had was that nobody can enter in. God allowed the Babylonians to come in because he was bringing judgment upon them. So then on to verse 13, because of the sins of her prophets and the iniquities of her priests who have shed in her midst the blood of the righteous, verse 14, they wandered blind in the streets. They were defiled with blood so that no one could touch their garments. So that's considered to be all one sentence, even though it's under two different Hebrew characters, Mem and Nun, or separated into two verses, that's still one sentence. So it was the sins of her prophets and the iniquities of her priests. They shed in her midst the blood of the righteous. Those who were the true prophets, those who were the true priests, who took the word of the Lord and preached it to the people, who would call out the people's sin and tell them to repent or else the judgment of God was coming upon them. Well, because of the wicked prophets and priests who had punished the true prophets, therefore, what ends up happening to those rebellious prophets and priests, they wander blind in the streets and are defiled with blood so that no one could touch their garments. And so now here's what happens with them. Now they are as lepers. So it is said that in verse 15, "Depart, unclean," they cried of themselves. "Depart, depart, do not touch." So they fled and wandered. Men among the nations said, "They shall not continue to sojourn with us." So these wicked prophets can't come in and be with us either. We've seen what they brought upon their own people. It would be a curse for us if we were to bring in, them in among ourselves. Now, there are preachers to this day that are not warning people of the wrath to come. And there are preachers that will give all kinds of permissions to all manner of sensual activity. And both Peter, 2 Peter chapter 2 and Jude's letter warn about this. So Jude, let me read from there, verse 3. "Beloved, although I was very eager to write to you about our common salvation, I found it necessary to write appealing to you to contend for the faith that was once for all delivered to all the saints. For certain people have crept in unnoticed, who long ago were designated for this condemnation, ungodly people who pervert the grace of our God into sensuality and deny our only Master and Lord Jesus Christ." Now, it doesn't have to be that a preacher stands up in the pulpit and says it's okay for you to commit adultery, although that would certainly be a false prophet that is leading people into sin. It could also be that that preacher just doesn't even preach about sin. And whenever he hears about people in his congregation that are living sensuous lifestyles, he doesn't do anything about it. He may not verbally give permission for people to do things like that, but he does behave complicitly in that sense. Kind of like sins of commission and omission. A sin of commission is a sin that you actually do. A sin of omission is you should do the right thing, but you don't. So you could be guilty of sin that you yourself don't do. You see somebody else sinning and you don't do anything about it. Many preachers in America especially are that way because they know if I confront somebody in their sin, well, then I'm going to become very unpopular and they become cowards in the pulpit. I need people to come into my church so I can't confront sin because then people are going to get upset and they're going to leave my church. So then they just start allowing all kinds of wicked behavior. And this goes along with what's in Romans chapter 1, verse 32. Where it says, "Though they know God's righteous decree that those who do such things deserve to die, they will not only do them, but they will give hearty approval to those who practice them and leading them therefore into destruction." Not standing in the road and saying, "Danger, the bridge is out," or "If there's a fire ahead, you are going to be consumed," but letting people just pass by on the way and they themselves wander down the road with them until they are consumed by their sins and their passions. A prophet and a preacher of the Lord needs to be warning people about the judgment that is to come and telling sinners to repent that they may on the path of righteousness come into the kingdom of God. If they remain on that broad way that everybody else is on, they will go to their destruction. Now again, the nations have recognized that these false prophets brought judgment upon their own nation, so we don't want them with us. And in verse 16, it says, "The presence of Yahweh has eradicated them. He will not continue to look at them. They did not honor the priests. They did not favor the elders," meaning the true priests and the true elders, those who were preaching the truth, not those who were avoiding the truth or preaching sensuality that was leading people into sin. And so verse 17, "Yet our eyes were spent, looking for help was vanity. In our watching, we have watched for a nation that could not save." Our eyes were spent, referring to crying, tears. We were calling out. We were seeking some kind of deliverance, but looking for help was vanity. It was empty. There wasn't going to be any result from it. God was not going to send help. He meant that judgment would come upon us because that was certainly what the people deserved. In our watching, we have watched for a nation that could not save. We wanted to see some other people that would come to our aid, and they did not. And even in our culture today, when there are professing Christians who will start getting consumed by the passions of their flesh and they will go after the ways of this world, Then when they have to face the consequences of their actions, they will be looking for someone in the world to deliver them. I've been friends with the world. I've been partnering with the world. Who in the world is going to lift me out of this funk? And they might turn to psychology, or they will turn to videos, perhaps. They will try to get some sort of resolution, looking for people who agree just like me. So they go to all these video channels. They will turn to drugs or alcohol or anything else. They will turn to friends who think just like them, and they find no relief, no one to lift them out of the place that they are in. In fact, it just leads them into more and more darkness. There is not a nation who could save. No one can lift us out of that pit and deliver us out of our sin and set

0: Jerusalem, God is here. But then they start to realize God is not with us anymore. And there isn't anybody who can save. No nation can save us. And God is not going to save us because this judgment that is coming is by his hand. Verse 19, our pursuers were swifter than the eagles of the sky. They hotly pursued us on the mountains. They waited in ambush for us in the wilderness. The breath of our nostrils, the anointed of Yahweh, was captured in their pits, of whom we had said, under his shadow, we shall live among the nations. But yet God's presence was with them no longer, allowing them to be consumed by their enemies. But here we have the conclusion of this chapter, talking about how God's judgment upon Zion has come to an end, but there are others that will still perish in the judgment that is to come. Verse 21, rejoice and be glad, O daughter of Edom, who inhabits the land of Uz, but the cup will pass on to you as well. You will become drunk and make yourself naked. So it's as though to say, hey, eat, drink, and be merry for now. Enjoy it, because it's about to come to an end. And you too are going to be like those who have nothing left, wallowing in the mud. The only thing we have left to look forward to is death, because God's judgment is coming upon you and will take everything from you as well. Everything that we try to feed ourselves with and satisfy ourselves with in the world will perish along with the world when the judgment comes against it. And this is why in Ephesians chapter 5, the Apostle Paul says, do not be filled with drunkenness, which leads to debauchery, but be filled with the Spirit. Don't try to satisfy yourself with temporary things that are going to perish as the rest of the world will perish, and you will perish with them if you find your comfort in them. But be filled with the Spirit. Find your comfort in Christ, and your reward will be beyond this world, but in a place where, as Jesus said, moth and rust cannot destroy, and the thief cannot break in and steal. So it is said to Zion, the punishment of your iniquity has come to an end. He will exile you no longer, and we will have the promise of their return out of Babylon and back into their land. But he will punish your iniquity, O daughter of Edom. He will expose your sins. A lot of us will feel like when we're sinning that there's no one who's going to come against us. Nobody's going to stop me from this. I've not faced any ramifications or consequences from this. And so you start to get rather proud and you continue to do it. And you think that nothing's ever going to come of it. But eat, drink, and be merry for now, because judgment will come. You must recognize the sin now and turn from it to Christ so that you will live. For those of us who are teachers, well, there is a greater weight that is upon us, and teachers will be held to greater strictness. It is upon us when we recognize that somebody is going to their destruction that we would stand and say, turn from your sin to Christ, or you will perish in the judgment as well. Heavenly Father, we thank you for what we have read, and I pray these are things that cause us to stand in fear, that we may turn from our sin to the Lord Christ and be saved. And help us to have courage also, love for those who are perishing, that we would call them out of their sin, they would turn to Christ, and they likewise be brought into your eternal, imperishable kingdom, purified for that wonderful day of glory. It's in Jesus' name we pray. Amen.
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2: Can my church endorse a godly political candidate who's running in our area? You'll want to know the law on this.
3: It's an important question for your church. Here's attorney David Gibbs Jr. of the Christian Law Association.
2: Christians are rightly concerned about supporting candidates who share their same biblical worldview, and as private citizens, they can vote according to their conscience. 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If they verbalize support for one candidate over another, they absolutely could face losing their tax-exempt status. Churches are not

0: not allowed to contribute to one's political campaign fund, even if they deem that person to be a godly candidate who they wholeheartedly support. They cannot allow one candidate to use their facilities unless they give equal opportunity to all candidates. 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The Christian Law Association can clarify any question you may have in regard to these intricate issues.
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2: Welcome to 5 Minutes in Church History, hosted by Dr. Stephen Nichols, where we take a little break from the present to go exploring the past. Travel back in time as we look at the people, events, and even the places that have shaped the story of Christianity. 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Let's get started.
3: Welcome back to another episode of 5 Minutes in Church History. We are making our way through Luther's life, and we are once again on location in Wittenberg. We are in Luther's town, and I have a very special guest with me. I have Dr. W. Robert Godfrey, and we are here for a conference together, actually in Wittenberg. And Dr. Godfrey, we've been talking about Luther's writings in particular this week on 5 Minutes, and a very important set of those writings would be Luther's commentaries. Now, among the many biblical books, what were some of the key biblical books for Luther that he lectured on and wrote commentaries on?
4: Well, particularly in his formative years, he looked at the Psalms, at Romans, at Galatians, at Hebrews, and you can imagine what a wonderful preparation that is to be a reformer. What better books could you spend time with? And then later in his life, he wrote a very long commentary on Genesis. So Luther's moving through the whole Bible, but those are books that were of particular importance to him.
3: Let's hone in on one of his treatises within one of those commentaries. This would be his commentary on Psalm 118. Luther wrote this in 1530. Would you mind giving us a little bit of the context of what's going on in Luther's life while he's writing his commentary or his treatise on Psalm 118?
4: Well, he writes that commentary, which he calls his own beloved psalm. It's so dear to his heart, in a period of his life which was very difficult for him. He was, for 6 months, somewhat isolated in the castle Coburg, and he was there because he wanted to be as close to the city of Augsburg as possible in 1530, where the imperial diet was meeting to decide really the fate of the evangelical religion in Germany. The emperor was back in Germany for the first time since 1521 when he had outlawed Luther. He would not give Luther a safe conduct to come to Augsburg. So Luther, 4 days' journey away, had to wait anxiously for news to reach him and then to write back. So this was a very difficult time. But Luther was not immobilized by it. He wrote some 50 works while he was there, one of them being this marvelous commentary on Psalm 118, his own favorite psalm.
3: So he wasn't just whiling away the time. He was keeping himself rather busy. I think I remember you mentioning at one point, too, he was also doing some translation work that would become part of the Old Testament in German. Is that right?
4: That's right. He was translating the Hebrew prophets into German and eventually would translate the whole Bible into German and really establish the Luther Bible, which was as foundational for Lutheran Protestantism in Germany as the King James Version was in English.
3: As we're looking back again at Psalm 118, it seems like Luther embraced especially verse 17 of Psalm 118 as a bit of a motto. Why that verse?
4: Well, that verse, I think, became so precious to him because really that verse was a verse he lived in.
5: And more than that, Christ obeyed the entire law for us in living a perfect life of law, keeping in our place, fulfilling the law for us. And through faith, this perfect law keeping is credited to us as if we had lived this life. And Christ fulfilled the negative, penal aspects of the law by facing the judgment of God in full for us, so that this whole law by this mediator has been fulfilled for us. And our ascended mediator, who has been raised from the dead and is now seated at the right hand of the Father on high, interceding for us has poured out his Spirit on us, the church.

0: 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My name is Mike Abendroth. 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So I'm starting every Wednesday show with an email. Try to find some encouraging emails. I could probably find the discouraging emails, but today another encouraging email. Dear Mike, I'm a little nervous about writing, but I wanted to let you know that I'm thankful for your podcast and I do listen every day. I'm a 64-year-old grandmother, so I can relate to many of your references from your young life that may be lost on younger listeners. Kim will always say to me, you know, you might want to update your illustrations because you're illustrating people, you know, from Leave It to Beaver and when TV was black and white only. What am I supposed to do? I'm 66. I'm a person of my culture. She said, but I've also introduced my daughter-in-law to the podcast and she and my two granddaughters, age 11 and 12, have become fans as well. Hey, what do you know? Gentle and meek. That's a joke. We love your tender heart. Wait. Are you writing to the Pactum? Abounding Grace with Chris Gordon? What in the world? Toward discouraged believers and are all learning so much from you. You have encouraged us and helped us grow in our understanding of Scripture. Thank you for your teaching. P.S. Thank you for your Cancer's Not Your Shepherd book. I bought it to give to a friend with chronic health problems and read it before giving it to her. I enjoyed it so much and think it would have been a huge help when my husband went through cancer treatments. 25 years he's been free from cancer. Thank you very much for that email. That was encouraging, positive K-Love email. We appreciate that. I do have a desire to encourage believers. And so when you say we're encouraged and we want to grow in Scripture, I mean, that's why we do the show. That's why we do these things, to try to encourage people and grow in Scripture. Well, today's kind of a potpourri of things, because here's the honest truth. Mario said, let's do one more. Oh, I've got an appointment in 35 minutes. I said, I don't know what I'm going to talk about. So we'll just talk about how great we are, number one. Number two, we'll move toward something that I heard Adrian Rogers say, and I'm going to throw it out as something probable, but something fantastic if true, and you can study it on your own. Methuselah. We say, you're as old as Methuselah. I'm 66. Today, I feel as old as Methuselah, but he lived to be 900 and how old? 969 years old. That's a long time. I always think, what if you hurt your back at age 29, like I hurt my back, and now you've got to live 940 more years with a bad back? Yikes. Methuselah. What does his name mean? Well, some say it means a man of the dart, like a throwing a dart, a man of a spear, like a knife thrower type of thing. Others have said, especially lately in Jewish and Christian quarters, that it means when he dies, it will be sent, or his death shall bring something. So when he dies, something's going to happen, in other words. So lexically, man of the spear or dart. Traditionally, when he dies, something's going to happen, are some of the ways that people understand the meaning of his name. My name is Michael. My name means who is like God, that type of thing. So the etymology of the name. So Methu means death. Shalak means sending, according to some of these traditions. So here's what I thought was interesting with Adrian Rogers. And by the way, I like to listen to Adrian Rogers so then I can tell people that I don't hate Arminians, right? I love Southern Baptist. He's such a good orator, and many times I learn so much, but I listen to him every week, probably, Adrian Rogers. I'm glad he's a Calvinist now. He's in heaven now. But I really like to listen to him. He said, okay, Methuselah in Genesis 5:27 lived 969 years. Okay, we just already talked about that. And he died the same year the flood came. Okay. No big deal on the surface. Methuselah was 187 years old when Lamech was born. Lamech was 182 when Noah was born. Noah was 600 when the flood came. Okay. 187 when Lamech was born. Lamech was 182 when Noah was born. Noah was 600 when the flood came. So here's what Adrian Rogers says, and I saw some of this on the internet. 187 plus 182 plus 600. Any guesses? 969. Death of Methuselah happened the year of the flood. When he dies, it will be sent. When he dies, judgment will be sent. If that's true, I'm a numerologist, I guess, now. Like, wow. I said to my friend Steve Meister, have you ever heard anything like this? He said, no, it sounds pretty corny. I think my word was corny. His word was, I don't know, monosyllabic. Of course, God's patience before judgment, that's true, whether this means it or not. And the timing is interesting. The suffering of God during that time period, the certainty of God's judgment. Anyway, I want you to study that. 187 plus 182 plus 600 equals 969 years. Very fascinating. So, that's it. That's the show today. That's all I got. No, I want to talk a little bit more about repentance and the fruit of repentance, since that's been the show the last two Wednesdays. This whole show isn't going to be on repentance, but I want to talk about some of the fruits of repentance. And here's why. Because as I was talking about it last week, and I ended the show at 28 minutes, not 30 minutes, because I could not find these notes. This is transparency radio. People sometimes say, well, you know, you're not very transparent. Really? Now, I may be tender and I may be meek, but I found my stuff on bearing fruits of repentance. So we've been looking the last few Wednesdays about repentance. What's a definition? It's a change of mind will lead a change of intention and will and sorrow for sin, turning from sin, etc. It's mandatory. It's a command. Unless you repent, you'll perish. It's a gift. 2 Timothy chapter 2, verse 25, that God may grant them repentance. Acts chapter 5, it's something that's granted, given by God. It's something that happens with belief in time. It's the same thing. This side of the coin, repent. You think rightly about your sin. This side of the coin, faith. You think about rightly about the Savior. They happen in time. We preach repentance. We preach faith. We say one, we mean both. We say repent, we mean believe. We say believe, we mean repent. You can say repent and believe. You can just say repent. You can just say believe. It's fine. We talked about how repentance is not meritorious. You don't repent in order to be saved. You repent when you're saved. That is to say, it's the fruit of the union of Christ. It's a fruit of even faith. And we talked about logic and nature and everything else. And then we started talking about, before I couldn't find my notes, fruits of repentance. And so today on the show, I want to talk a little bit more about fruit. Luke 3:8. John the Baptist said, bear fruits in keeping with repentance. So John the Baptist comes along. And we could talk about Ezekiel or others in the Old Testament preaching repentance. But he knows, you know, that if there's repentance, there's going to be fruit. When I say repent, it's not simply a change of mind. It's going to have fruits of repentance. There's observable fruit. Sometimes not observable because it's in your heart, right? There can be attitude fruit and action fruit. But John the Baptist says, bear fruits in keeping with repentance. Fruit is expected from repentance. And by the way, when there's no fruit, there's no root. There's no repentance. You can say with Jesus, well, unless there's repentance, you'll likewise perish. He's not saying you're saved by repentance. You're saved because you repent. No, the meritorious cause of salvation is the triune God, of course. And when you're united with Jesus and you have the Spirit of God, you exercise faith, you exercise repentance, etc. Paul said in Acts 26:20, they should repent and turn to God, performing deeds in keeping with their repentance. And so even if you were to say to me, there's repentance as a change of mind, and fruits of repentance are the actual actions and hatred of sin and turning from sin and turning to God and all that stuff. Even if you were to say that, here he says, performing deeds in keeping with their repentance. Repentance should have fruit. There should be fruit that goes along with repentance. Matthew 7, Jesus said, you will know them by their fruits. And so it is important to have fruits keeping with repentance. What are some of those in particular? This is what I was trying to find last time, but it works out well for this show. How about when we discuss the definition of repentance, hating sin? Not just because it's consequential in my life and it's hurting me, but what about toward God? So when David kills Uriah, he sleeps with Bathsheba, he lies to Israel. I mean, it's just a total mess. David said, and this is fruit of true repentance. Was David a repenting man? Not initially, but Nathan shows up and points to him and says, you're the man. David said, here's fruits of repentance, despising sin. Against you, God, and you only have I sinned. And if you said to yourself, you know what? Am I a repentant person? This is important because I'm going to perish without repentance. Do I have fruits of repentance? Do you realize that all sin is against God, and that makes it even all the worse? It's not just a sin against my wife, although it is a sin when I'm not sacrificial toward her, but it's a sin against God. So one of the fruits is just despising sin, knowing against it's a thrice holy God, the God that loves you, the God that had Jesus die for you, the God that raised the Son on the third day and gave you the Holy Spirit. And so we realize, you know what? Sin is that awful. When you understand the awfulness of sin and the object against that one, and the object you sin against, that's fruit of repentance. How about running from sin? How about actually saying no to sin? How about not sinning that particular sin anymore, or sinning with less frequency, sinning with quicker confession? That's called fruit of repentance. Isaiah 55, verse 7, let the wicked forsake his way. And again, we're not talking about perfection. Striving is fruit. A direction of attitude is fruit. One of the ways you can think about it is, okay, before you were saved, what'd you think about sin? What'd you think about Jesus? What'd you think about loving other people? And for me, love was basically, how do I get things from other people? And so I'll show them this, I'll do that for them, then they'll respond this way. Here, you think, okay, now what really is sin? And I realize what sin is, and I want to run from it. What does the Bible say this forsaking of sin is called? It's often called mortification. Mortification of sin, that is putting it to death, muerte, mortuary. We want to say no to sin and kill it and say, we just, you know, I have to assassinate sin. I just can't do it anymore. I want to put it to death. Colossians 3, 5. Put to death, therefore, what is earthly in you. For instance, sexual immorality, impurity, passion, evil desire, and covetousness, which is idolatry. I want to just put that to death. I want to just say no to that. I mean, for many of us, what is our view of sexual sin before we were saved and after? And before I was saved, sexual sin was, I mean, I just remember one time when I went out on a date, and my dad said, keep your nose clean. I don't know. Does that mean don't do cocaine? Does that mean don't get her pregnant? Does that mean don't catch something? I mean, I have no idea what he's talking about. And it was all couched in that. Now, when I think about that, and how do I talk about my son to my son before he was married? No, we think differently about this. We think about purity. We think about chastity. And we think about God's covenant and where we can have those relationships, etc. Biblical repentance is not simply saying no to sin mortification. It, in addition, as we say on the show a lot, it's living to righteousness. So we say no to sin and yes to righteousness. Death to sin, mortification, live to righteousness. Viva la France. Viva, to live for, to strive for. So it's vivification, mortification, vivification. That's what we talk about. You turn to God from idols, 1 Thessalonians chapter 1, verse 9. It's a desire to say no to sin, and I want communion with God. No to this particular action and attitude and desire, and yes for this relationship to God. Well, today we're talking about repentance and fruits. How about this? This is a big one. Mario is going to go, yep, this is true. A repentant heart says no to self-righteousness. That's a fruit of repentance. Standing before God based on our own righteousness, our own rightness, doing right, is something we all did before we were Christians. I do good things. I've done more good than bad. I'm a good neighbor. I pay my taxes. Well, most of them. I'm not going to steal my neighbor's mower. Matter of fact, I'll actually loan him my mower, do good things, altruistic, help grandmas, etc. And that's why God will accept me. Self-righteousness. I'm not unrighteous, although maybe I do some unrighteous things and fornicate and adulterer and all these, but I have my own righteousness. It will stand the test of judgment. Then once you get saved and the veil goes off your eyes and all of a sudden you can see, you're realizing, I can't believe if left to myself, if I would have had to stand before God and he were to say to you, why should I let you in? And I would have said, because I'm a good person. It's like, thankfully I'm saved from that delusion, saved from hell too, because those delusions and those hells go together. And like, oh, what in the world? Now I realize, you know what? Like that man in Luke 18 in the parable, Lord, have mercy on me, a sinner. The Pharisee's like, I pay tithes, I do this, I do that, I'm not like them, unjust and all that. No. Now, repentance takes self-righteousness and slits its throat. It comes up behind him and just like, you know, you see all the basketball players now and athletes and stuff. It's like, you know what, I just cut their throat. Repentance granted by God as a gift stemming from faith. Through union with Christ, the meritorious cause of Jesus saving, says to self-righteousness, I'm done with that. I know I cannot stand before God based on my own righteousness. God, be merciful to me. Literally, the sinner. It says a sinner in the ESV, I believe, but it says the sinner, literally. I don't care about anybody else. I'm standing before you, God, and I know I'm the sinner. Would you be merciful to me? Well, what else does a repentant heart do? Repentant heart confesses sin. Do you confess sin? I bet you do. There are certain people in evangelical spheres, weird evangelical spheres, that says, you don't need to confess your sins. Why? Because Jesus justified you and all your sins are credited to his account and he paid for all those sins and therefore you don't have to confess sins anymore. They're all paid for. Well, they all are paid for, but we have parental sins and judicial sins. A relationship before the judge, yes, paid, but before the Father, we still sin. And so we want to confess our sins, 1 John. And that's a fruit of repentance, where we acknowledge that. We confess our sins. We admit our sins. We say, God, you're right. A confession means to agree with God, yes, I've sinned. Well, what else does a repentant heart look like? It has a desire to obey, a striving to obey. A heartfelt yearning to say, I'd like to obey God. John 14, 15. If you love me, you will keep my commandments. He didn't say, do you know what? I'll love you if you keep my commandments. Did he? If you love me, you will keep my commandments. God has loved us. God has sent his son for us. God has paid for all our sins. And not in a legalistic way, but out of obedience, out of gratitude, out of a thankful, obedient heart, we want to obey him. And so you say, that's my desire. I can see yesterday I didn't do some of that, but that's my desire today. And I want to think rightly today. How about this? Remember with Zacchaeus? God saved Zacchaeus. And what did Zacchaeus do? What a brilliant example of he wanted to make things right. Repentant hearts want to make things right. And we do something against another brother and we're like, that thing's left undone. I got to get that thing right. With our spouse, there's trouble with our spouse and we've got a disagreement or an argument or a verbal fight and we want to make things right. Zacchaeus said, with restitution and reconciliation, trying to repair damage, if I have defrauded anyone, I restore it fourfold. I just want to make things right. I have a yearning to do the right thing. That's all from God. That's a fruit of repentance. How about this? Here's fruit of repentance. Forgiveness. To forgive other people. My grandparents, in many ways, were wonderful people that took care of us, paid bills on time, were church people in the liberal Lutheran church. But interesting, as they got older, I realized they didn't really have any friends. Their only friends were us, the family, the grandchildren, their son, and their daughter-in-law. I don't know if they really liked my mom that much, but they were bitter people because they couldn't forgive. They wouldn't forgive. I could see no fruit of repentance, which includes the desire for forgiveness. And then Kim's grandmother, Grandma Evie, her name was Evelyn. And by the way, I have a new granddaughter. And her name is Evelyn Love Abendroth, Luke and Hannah's daughter. Eliezer now has a sister, and her name is Evie, based on this grandma, Evelyn. And this grandma, Kim's grandma, this Christian lady, you know how many friends she had at 90, 95? A slew of friends, a whole skedaddle of friends, a whole bevy of friends, a whole gaggle of friends, whatever term we want to use. And you know what? A lot of people burned Grandma Evie. But she was a forgiving person. And so here we have bitter, isolated, we won't forgive people, living a horrible, lonely old life. And we have a person that by God's grace was a forgiving person. And she had all kinds of friends. And I thought to myself, Lord, I want to be like Grandma Ebby. I don't want to be the kind of person, I'm 66 now, if you cross me one time, we're done. And then one person after the next, I'm just done with because I don't want to put up with, fools. And then I realize, wait a second, how patient God has been with me, how patient they are with me. I mean, when I first got here, if you were to say to me, is this an act of God's grace to be the pastor and this, that, and the other? Yes, I knew that and it was very true. But there was probably something in me as a 36-year-old man thinking, I've come to this place with my education and my theological acumen and my theological degrees. And you should be pretty thankful that I'm here. And, you don't know who you got, right? Church of 100 people in a town of 7,000 people. I'm going to move from California. This isn't my land. This isn't my people. It's New England. And so here I am. Aren't you thankful?
1: We are.
0: What an idiot I am and what I was. I think about the patience of Bethlehem Bible Church, putting up with my preaching and just letting me hone my skills and sitting underneath some of those blistering sermons. And I just think, Lord, thank you for the patience of Bethlehem Bible Church. And the church has grown, I have grown, and we're different than we were and all that. But even that, when you look back and you think, how did I act in front of people? What did I think deep down in my heart? And how do I think about that now? I think that's repentance. I don't want to be that guy anymore. I don't want to be that kind of prideful, arrogant person. I want to be someone that is moldable in the hand of God and realize I'm just a creature. I'm a frail creature, a sinful creature, a finite creature. And for some reason, God can use people like me to preach the truth. I guess he can use a donkey too. And people's lives can be changed. And I look back at it now, and this place is what it is today, not because of Mike Abendroth. That's for certain, in spite of me. I've said to many people, how do you change a church, right? 30 years ago, 29 years ago to be exact, this place was Arminian. It's Calvinistic now. This place was egalitarian. It's complementarian now. This place was congregational. It's elder-led now. This place was charismatic conservatively. It's not now. And the list just goes on and on and on. Did I say Arminian, Calvinistic? Did I say it's more covenantal now than it is dispensational, et cetera, et cetera? How did that all happen? How could I do that? A kid from Nebraska. I didn't do anything, right? It's Martin Luther. How do you start the Reformation? I preach the word of God. If you're a Presbyterian, I'll tell you this part. You can ignore this if you're a Baptist. I preached the word of God. I went and had a beer with Philip in Amsdorf, and I went to bed, and the word of God did its work. So for your Baptist, I preached the word of God. I went to bed. And the word does its work. It's powerful. It does its work in those who believe. There's a story that I believe it's a true story. A man named Luke Short hears the word of God preached in England by John Flavel. He is 103 years old, sitting on the beaches of Connecticut here in New England. And he remembers the sermon from 1 Corinthians chapter 16, verse 22, if my recollection is right, unless you love the Lord Jesus, you're anathema. And when he's 103 years old, he believes on the beach in Connecticut. And now I think about these children that come for Awana and they memorize the Bible verses. And they run off into the world and they're not saved. And then haunting them in a good way, the Spirit of God bringing up those verses about who Jesus is, Christ dying for the ungodly, drunkards and fornicators will not inherit the kingdom. Whatever they might be, it's the word of God that's powerful. What if I had to be powerful? I mean, you see these arms now? Like, what in the world? If only they'd give me testosterone supplement. By the way, it's so easy to see guys now my age, and I go, you're on T. I can just see it a mile away. I know I'm envious, but that's all right. So you can write me, Mike, at nocompromiseradio.com. One of the things about repentance, it also perseveres, right? It doesn't persevere perfectly from the human perspective, but you can go through all kinds of different trials. What about my business? What about my cancer? What about this? What about that? And God just brings you through and you think, you know what? It is a perseverance in repentance that is the fruit of God's work in our lives. And we see that and we think, okay, I wish I could go back and relive some of those things. I wouldn't have done it that way, but I see God's faithful in spite of. And by the way, that's also fruit of repentance if you wish you could go back and live a more godly life or a more righteous life. So my name is Mike Abendroth. He who is forgiven little loves little. So since you've been loved a lot, you can go love other people and forgive them for Christ's sake. We've got Tuesdays and Thursdays audio back on now, Spotify and iTunes. The website should be populated again. We've got some help on the website. I've got some help turning our books into Kindle and other ways. So if you want to help, hit like, hit subscribe. 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God bless you. See you soon.

0: Welcome to Bible Q&A with John MacArthur. This is Denny Nugent here with John and with today's question. It's interesting to hear how different people around the world refer to Jesus. Some call him Lord, others Messiah, some even call him Jehovah. Well, in the first chapter of his gospel account, the Apostle John introduces Jesus as the Word. He says, quote, "In the beginning was the Word, and the Word was with God, and the Word was God. He was in the beginning with God." That seems like a strange way to refer to Jesus. What is the significance of that phrase, the Word? John?
1: Well, most scholars believe that there was a common use of the word Word, which in Greek was logos, that philosophers at that time referred to the Word, the logos.
2: The time is now 12 o'clock. Paul writes to us, "Blessed be the God and Father of our Lord Jesus Christ, who has blessed us in Christ with every spiritual blessing in the heavenly places." The question for us is, what are those spiritual blessings that I have so much of? Paul goes on to explain those rich blessings over the next three chapters of Ephesians. All who are trusting in Jesus have been chosen, called, redeemed, adopted. The deal has been sealed by the Holy Spirit. You are now an heir. You who were once dead have been made alive with Christ, seated in the heavenly places with Jesus. And he goes on and on. What gloriously good news! Well, that is what we want you to know most as you listen to the teaching and preaching on KFGR Radio. And if that teaching is delighting you and you do not have a home church, please consider joining Trinity Bible Church in Powell or Redeeming Grace Church of Cody, 10:30 a.m. on Sunday mornings.
3: But we do have all that we need in a better mediator in our Lord Jesus. This is why we do not look to this world for wisdom. This world's wisdom is foolishness. It does not understand that evil comes from within the human heart. It does not understand forgiveness, redemption for the vilest of sinners in society, reconciliation between God and sinners. It does not recognize this. In fact, it sees this as foolishness. Therefore, this world does not understand the wisdom that we have in Christ. Therefore, we do not look to this world for its wisdom, but rather we look to Christ. We look to His Word. Because we have Christ, we have all the treasures of wisdom and knowledge of God, so much so that, as Paul says in 1 Corinthians 6, we will even judge angels.
4: If you would, turn in your Bibles to Proverbs chapter 1, verse 4. I had intended to, by God's grace, construct a sermon on humility, but then it started to kind of just morph into a prolegomena. In other words, how we know God, you know, beginning with the first things, prolegomena, things spoken before. And so it turned really into a sermon on knowing God, the importance of knowing God and the manner in which we know God. And I thought it might be a good starting point for a sermon series that deals with the doctrine of God, controversies surrounding the doctrine of God, and of course pastoral import of the Christian doctrine of God, going from the unity of the divine essence to the triunity of God to the other cognates of the doctrine of God. So this will be a first in a brief series on God, seeing how the doctrine of God has fallen on hard times, into controversy, as it always does. I don't think it's one that we can visit too often. Let's pray, and then we'll get started here. Heavenly Father, glorious God, ruler of heaven and earth, we pray that you would open our minds and our hearts. Help us to know you. Help us to approach study of you and consideration of you in a correct manner, according to an appropriate frame that yields true and redemptive knowledge of you. Lord, we pray that you would be with us now, grant us wisdom, help us to concentrate and to pay attention, help me to deliver wisely and clearly your word. In Jesus' name, amen. Proverbs chapter 1, verse 7 reads, The fear of the Lord is the beginning of knowledge, but fools despise wisdom and instruction. I want you to imagine with me for a moment that the year is 100 A.D., roughly about 70 years or so after the ascent of our Lord. I want you to put yourselves in the shoes of a Roman citizen having recently been captured from a barbarous Germanic tribe and subsequently assimilated into Roman culture and society. So you're not a Christian, but you're an onlooker. You are a Roman citizen, a witness of the happenings of the first century and of the first century spread of Christianity. And by this time, a well-known cult from the East has been rapidly spreading through Eastern and Mid-Europe. And it has come to be well-known in Milan, northern Italy, where you live. This pervasive cult calls itself simply the Way, and the townsfolk in Milan label them Christians after their supposed leader, Gesù Christi, in the Latin, or more simply, Christus for short. This cult claims to know the one true God, and they reject as demonic any other entity that would venture to call itself God. And oddly, this cult claims to know this one true God through Christus, whom they worship as this one true God. They profess Christus to be God in the flesh, who suffered, died, and was seen 3 days later, risen from the dead. He is the source of their salvation from sin, from death, and from the devil. And most of all, he is the fullest revelation of God himself, whom these Christians seem to think of as, strangely, Father, Son, and Holy Spirit. For the Christians, to know this one true God just is to be saved. Knowledge of God, as it comes through this Christus, whom the Romans at the time perceived to be a disruptive cult leader and inventor, is everything to the early Christians. Knowledge of God is everything to the early Christians. It's as if they can't live without it. And it's as if that even while sojourning without the fullness of the completion of the New Testament canon, they know that they can know God through Jesus Christ, and that this knowledge ends in their redemption. And dear saints, this knowledge of God, as it was for this unfamiliar but familiarizing first century cult of the Way, continues to be everything to us. And so what I want to do in this afternoon hour is I want to look at the proper way by which or in which or the manner according to which we know God. And to do this, we'll consider three distinct things. Before we get into the manner in which we know God, I want to first look at two types of theology. And while you're thinking of the word theology, I want you to associate the word theology predominantly with God himself. Historically, that's what the term has meant. It is a study of God himself and then things that are related to God, or seeing all things in relation to God. But theology has its seat in theology proper, or the doctrine of God. So I want to look at two different types of theology, natural theology and revealed theology. What we can know of God through nature, what we must know of God through revelation. And then what we'll do after that is we'll move on to the manner in which to know God. The manner in which we know God, or the manner in which to know God. What is our frame in terms of coming to knowledge of God, a proper and true understanding? And then thirdly, we want to look at the purpose. Why do we know things? What's the purpose of our knowledge? What is the purpose of a man gaining knowledge, memorizing truths specifically about God? What is the end of our knowledge about God? That's what we want to look at thirdly. So beginning, first of all, and this first point on natural and revealed theology is not much more than a qualifier. Because what I want to say at the outset is that there is a natural theology, a natural knowledge, if you will, of God available to all men through that which is made, to use the language of Romans 1, 18 through 20. If you look at Romans 1, 18 through 20, we see that exact same language. And I'll just read it quickly here. You can turn there. You don't have to. But Romans 1, 18 through 20 says this: "For the wrath of God is revealed from heaven against all ungodliness and unrighteousness of men who suppress the truth in unrighteousness, because what may be known of God is manifest in them, for God has shown it to them." How has God shown it to them, Paul? Verse 20. "Because, or for, since the creation of the world, his invisible attributes are clearly seen, being understood by the things that are made, even his eternal power and Godhead, so that they are without excuse." This natural knowledge of God, or this natural theology of God through nature, is useful, but it's not useful to bring men to a redemptive or a full understanding of who God is. In other words, natural knowledge of God or natural theology is insufficient to bring the sinner to God in reconciliation. The only kind of reconciliation between us and God is provided in the gospel of Jesus Christ, and that cannot be known through nature. But nevertheless, natural theology is useful. It's useful in about five ways. It's useful in about five ways, and I take these five ways from Francis Turretin. I think he does a good job of outlining how this natural knowledge of God can be useful in general. Number one, natural knowledge or natural theology acts as a witness of the goodness of God towards sinners who are unworthy of such natural light. So, in other words, that there is a knowledge of God through nature is a testimony to the goodness and graciousness of God, because creatures do not deserve such knowledge. Secondly, natural theology acts as a bond of external discipline among men to prevent the world from becoming utterly corrupt. Think of the civil justice noted in Romans 13. Where do they get that justice? Where do Gentiles get that notion of justice? That notion of law and order that pervades the world, really, in different ways and to different extents. Well, they get it through God's revelation through nature. Thirdly, natural theology acts as a preparation to receive special revelation. It acts as a preparation to receive special revelation. It's interesting to me that in Genesis 1:1, it doesn't go into explaining what that God is. It almost takes for granted that the person who opens the Bible for the first time and begins reading in Genesis 1:1 has some notion of God already in mind. Doesn't see the need to explain it there in the context. Fourthly, natural theology can act as an incitement to search for the deeper things of God in Scripture. In natural theology, we observe a limited knowledge of God, but also a limited knowledge of the will of God. And we know by that knowledge of the will of God that we are sinners and have fallen short of the glory of the Creator. And so it pushes men to look for a way of redemption. That way of redemption he cannot know unless he encounters Scripture. Fifthly and lastly, natural theology, as we learn in Romans 1, 18 through 20, renders men inexcusable on the day of judgment, because they know God through what has been made, and yet they suppress that knowledge in unrighteousness. And as good and gracious as this natural theology is, which God has provided to all people that dwell on the face of the earth, we need a higher supernatural knowledge of God in order to be saved, in order to be redeemed, in order to have the image of God restored in us. We need what's called revealed theology, or special revelation, which is found only in the pages of Holy Scripture. We know the Scriptures not by merely reading them. Anybody can open the Scriptures and read them. We were just talking the other day about textual criticism and how There are atheists and agnostics that have made it their career study to understand the textual transmission of the Old Testament, or of the New Testament and the Old Testament for that matter, but of the New Testament as well. It's not just a matter of opening the Bible and reading the Bible. It's not just a matter of reading the bare words that constitute as special revelation. We know the Scriptures not by merely reading them, but by reading them by faith, given and produced by the Holy Spirit. Without faith, you see, it is impossible to please Him. Hebrews 11:6 says, "For he who comes to God must believe that he is, and that he is a rewarder of those who diligently seek him." Now, I make that distinction between natural and revealed theology because I want to say that in this sermon, and as we move forth concerning the doctrine of God, we'll interact with things that can be known through nature, but really we're concerned here with revealed theology. We're concerned here with biblical theology, revealed theology, or theology that the source of which is the Holy Scriptures. We'll delve into things we can know of God both through nature and Scripture, which are called mixed articles. Those are called mixed articles. If it's a truth about God that's revealed in nature and Scripture, like God's simplicity, His immutability, His impassibility, and so on, those are mixed articles, right? They're mixed because they're revealed through nature and Scripture. But our aim is to know God in a way that takes us beyond natural knowledge. We want to focus on the articles of faith, or pure articles. And pure articles are those things that are revealed only in Scripture. You cannot get to them through nature. You must get to them through Scripture and Scripture alone. The doctrine of the Trinity is an example of a pure article of the Christian faith. So that's natural and revealed theology, and we've stated that our purpose here is to focus on revealed theology predominantly. Secondly, I want to move into the real meat of this particular sermon. This sermon is concerned with the manner in which we know God. What is the manner, the posture, the disposition, the frame according to which we know God? What I want to say at the very outset, turn back to Proverbs chapter 1, verse 7. Proverbs chapter 1, verse 7 says, "The fear of the Lord is the beginning of knowledge, but fools despise wisdom and instruction." And what I want to say here, in line with Proverbs chapter 1, verse 7, is that humility, a humble frame of mind, and subjection to God is the starting point. That's the starting point. If we want to talk about starting points, it's humility that constitutes us as the starting point to this true and right knowledge of God. Knowledge of God does not begin with a simple proposition or a statement of fact. Following the rationalist and idealist movements of the 17th to 18th centuries, empiricism thought of knowledge as the accrual of propositions. I have true knowledge. The more facts, propositional notions that I can accrue in my memory bank, the more, therefore, knowledge I have. That's how empiricism thought of knowledge, as the accrual of propositions formed through mere experience with the outside world. Morality, in the form of what we might call virtue ethics, which is the biblical form of morality, had nothing to do with the gaining of knowledge following the Enlightenment. The moral frame of a person had nothing to do with a gaining of right or true knowledge, not even when it came to God. The empiricists rightly thought that anyone, regardless of moral character, could come to empirical knowledge of the outside world. That's true enough, right? We know of scientists who are perhaps of a low moral character, who have low character, who do not love God, who are rebels against God, who nevertheless come to true knowledge about the world that they can experience through an empirical inquiry. So empiricists were right about that. However, that same rationalist empiricist approach came to be applied to religious knowledge as well. It came to be applied to Christian knowledge as well. It came to be applied to articles of the faith. And that is where part of the problem resides. So, following the Enlightenment, one didn't have to be a true Christian to know the things that were said in the Word of God. One didn't have to have a humble frame of mind as they approached the Word of God. One didn't have to concern themselves at all with any sort of virtue or moral habit as they approached the Word of God. Theology came to be seen at that point not as a higher science than the natural science, but as a science beside the natural sciences. You just take the right tools and apply it to theology, to scripture, then you'll get the right answers. As long as you are consistent in the application of these methodical tools. Scripture, on the other hand. So empiricism turned biblical study and theologizing into a mere methodological approach. As long as you apply these tools of our science, you'll get the right answers. It doesn't matter if you have faith or not. It doesn't matter if the Holy Spirit's worked in you or not. It doesn't matter if you are humble in your frame approaching Scripture or not. None of that matters. What matters is that you come to the text of Scripture as an individual and you just do your best to apply the scientific method that is proportionate to the science.

redemptive knowledge or conclusion having to do with the Christian faith. He says these kinds of people are always learning, which indicates that there's learning going on, obviously so. They are learning something, but at the same time, he says, they're always learning, and they're never able to come to the knowledge of the truth. They're never able to get grounded. They're never able to get situated in their convictional beliefs. They're never able to arrive to the truth of the gospel. They're never able to arrive and sit satisfied before the beautiful and glorious doctrine of our triune God, Father, Son, and Holy Spirit. They're always learning, but they're never able to come to the knowledge of the truth, Paul says in 2 Timothy 3:7. And he tells the Corinthians, he says in 1 Corinthians 1:17, "For Christ did not send me to baptize, but to preach the gospel, not with wisdom of words, lest the cross of Christ should be made of no effect." Now, is Paul exhorting us all to be voluntary dummies here? No. Is Paul exhorting us to be anything other than wise here? No. Paul here does not mean to defame either wisdom or words. He obviously engages in both. So what's he talking about here? He instead intends that what the world often perceives of and expects from wise teachers is not what we Christians are going to deliver. This is not a wisdom, and these are not words that are common to the worldly versions thereof. So knowledge of God does not begin with merely a correct proposition, right? There are some systems, even Christian ones out there, that seem to suggest that this is the case. I'll take Proverbs 1:7, for example. They'll say, look, the fear of the Lord is the beginning of knowledge. What that means, therefore, is you need to presuppose the fact of the triune God, and then you'll just get everything right, or you'll be set up to get almost everything right after that. Or you'll see things for what they truly are, as long as you presuppose the fact, the proposition of the reality or the existence of the triune God. That's called presuppositionalism, or it's actually a form of presuppositionalism, and that's not what we're after here. The author of the Proverbs, Solomon, begins with the fear. It's not just a bare knowledge of a propositional fact. Demons know that the triune God exists. They know that probably better than any of us. Not probably, they do. They have the proposition. They know it as a fact. Do they have fear of the Lord? No. Not the kind of fear that's spoken of here. So knowledge of God does not begin with a mere fact. It begins with humility. To know God is to know God according to a humble frame. To be subject to the Word of God. To come humbly knowing that you have nothing. To come to God knowing that we have lacking, severely lacking ability. And we come to God that God might teach us. And we use all of the tools that God has given us. His Word, yes. Translations of His Word, yes. But also the collective body of His people. We do theology in community. Secondly, knowledge of God does not begin with a scientific method. Knowledge of God does not begin with a scientific method. The application of empiricism to the science of theology has hindered true theological growth in churches throughout the West. All right, now I'm dogging a lot on empiricism. I actually have nothing against empiricism within the realm of the natural sciences. Empiricism, perceiving the world through the senses that God has given us and then drawing conclusions based on what we experience, is a right application of our sense perception. I have no problem with that. Empiricism is the rightful approach to the natural sciences. The problem, however, is that Scripture, knowledge of God as Trinity, and so on and so forth, the gospel, are not objects of natural science. Those are not objects of natural science. Revealed theology is higher
than the natural sciences. It is transcendent of the natural sciences. And while it assumes and presupposes the natural sciences, it does not do away with them, and it even uses them.

0: to some extent, it's discernible only by higher means. Spirit-given faith and a humility that faith produces. Today, biblical studies rides on methodology. Biblical studies rides on methodology. So long as the right method is employed, our research will yield knowledge. That's not how Scripture understands knowledge, beloved. So long as the right method is employed, our research will yield knowledge. And this is a method that either believer or unbeliever can employ, ultimately. We just do it the best as Christians. That's the state of biblical studies today. It's the same exact core principle assumption of empiricism. It's an example of empiricism being read into the science of theology. The project of theology, however, when we do Christian theology, especially as we think about God as God, Father, Son, and Holy Spirit, is not completed with a mere application of mere method, but must be approached by faith. By faith that the Holy Spirit gives. Scripture declares that theological knowledge does not come in this bare scientific methodological manner that we're used to seeing employed in the natural sciences. Isaiah 44:18 says, "For he has shut their eyes so that they cannot see, their hearts so that they cannot understand." You realize, if mining the truth of Scripture was just a matter of employing a natural method, that Isaiah 44:18 could not be true? No, there's something higher in Scripture that requires the work of the Holy Spirit in us. And it requires a reading of the text with faith. And all theology is like this. Paul tells us the natural man is in need of spiritual means in order to examine and discern revealed theology. He tells us in 1 Corinthians 2:14, "But the natural man does not receive the things of the Spirit of God, for they are foolishness to him, nor can he know them because they are spiritually discerned." So what's the manner in which theology is discerned? The subject matter of the Scriptures. What's the manner in which they are discerned? Spiritually. Does that mean, therefore, that you can take a literary scientific methodology, just consistently apply it to the text and get all the truth out of the text? It doesn't. There's a different method. There's a different approach. If you had all the knowledge of Hebrew, Aramaic, Greek, grammar, both Greek grammar, Hebrew grammar, English grammar, you're an expert in the languages, and had not faith, you could not know the truth of God in the Scriptures. That's not my claim. That's the claim of the Bible. If you do not approach Scripture with a humility that is given by the Holy Spirit of God, then you cannot know God through the Scriptures. Paul says they're spiritually discerned. And thus, if you are a natural man trying to get this truth by natural means, you will fail. Knowledge of God begins with humility. It does not begin with a mere bare apprehension of a propositional truth which any heathen could memorize. It does not begin with a mere consistent application of a literary scientific methodology. It begins with faith and the humility that faith produces. That's the fear of which Proverbs 1:7 speaks. The fear of the Lord is the beginning of knowledge. If you don't have the fear of the Lord, you'll never begin your knowledge. Your theological knowledge. It's not talking about 2 plus 2 equals 4 here. It's not talking about the discovery of a plant cell and all the components thereof, the nucleus and so on and so forth. It's talking here about knowledge of God. What about that word fear? It's not a fear of terror. It's not talking about a fear that, the kind of fear that a person might live under if they're under threat by the mafia, or they're afraid of getting caught for some crime they've committed. That's a fear of terror. This is a fear of reverence and respect. A fear of acknowledging that God is primarily and principally exalted above all other things. Fear means, in this context, a religious reverence for, and thus a humble submission to, the one true God. A person cannot find reverence or humility in the natural sciences. There's nothing in the natural sciences that is going to compel you unto humility. Should it? Yes. Point a telescope up in the sky and you walk away without reverence for God? Well, there's a picture of Romans 1, 18 and 20, or through 20 in act, right? Suppressing the truth and unrighteousness. But there's nothing in the natural sciences themselves that didactically teach humility or compel one to revere God or to be humble. Only the grace of faith, imparts to us the fear and humility needed to know God rightly. Now, is there a civil humility and is there a civil reverence that some people who are not Christians yet have? Think of the Greek philosophers of old and the Stoic sect, predominantly of the realist philosophers, following after Zeno. Did they have some measure of humility? Yeah, I mean, a civil kind of humility. An amicability that would allow them to deal well with their fellow man? Sure. This is in large part how the great Grecian and Roman empires came to be. They were able to be civil with one another, and there was some amount of natural humility involved in their perceiving the natural law of God. Was there a humility in them that would take them to a true knowledge of God? Well, no. For that, they needed regeneration, and that they did not have. Only the grace of faith imparts to us this kind of fear, mentioned in Proverbs 1, this kind of humility needed to know God rightly. In the Second London Confession, chapter 1, article 5, it says that our full persuasion and assurance of the infallible truth and divine authority thereof is from the inward work of the Holy Spirit, bearing witness by and with the Word in our hearts. Chapter 14, paragraph 2 says, by this faith a Christian believeth to be true whatsoever is revealed in the Word for the authority of God Himself, and also apprehendeth an excellency therein above all other writings and all things in the world. How do they do that? By faith. Faith and the humility it produces is where we start. That's where a true knowledge of God begins, per Proverbs 1:7. Thirdly and lastly, what's the purpose? It's just as important to know the purpose as it is to know the manner. Because the purpose is going to guide the manner. All right? What's the purpose for which to know God? There are all sorts of reasons why people want to collect facts about God. But if we are to know God, we have to know the objective purpose for which we should know God, lest our aim be off target. And here are a few reasons for why we do not know God. Right? These are not the reasons for which we know God. We do not know God for the purposes of intellectual advantage. Right? We do not know God for the purposes or the mere purposes of intellectual advantage over others. And this really leads me to address the rotten fruit of what we might call expressive individualism. Expressive individualism. Everyone is their own authority. Again, this is a gift that the Enlightenment has given us in large part. Everyone is their own self-contained authority. In another sermon, I called this self-poped popes. They are their own papacy, their own magisterium. And this authority is the cause of pridefulness, or rather, pridefulness is the cause of this self-perceived authority, this expressive individualism that leads to a pluralism. Why does it lead to a pluralism? Well, because everybody's their own pope and everybody has their own truth and their own opinion about everything. Big issues, small issues, doesn't matter. Everybody's their own pope. Everyone has their own truth. No one subjects to anyone. And no one subjects themselves to God or His Word. So you have this pluralism that's even worked itself into Christian society because there's a pluralism even concerning the meaning of Scripture itself. Scripture itself, according to this expressive individualism, which comes as a result of everyone wanting to seek intellectual advantage over everyone else, Scripture itself becomes a wax nose. Scripture itself, and the meaning thereof, is pliable to everyone's opinion. The pride that is contrary to the humility earlier mentioned in the second part of this sermon, and it's contrary to that humility at the expense of doing true Christian theology or doing Christian theology correctly. The overly polemical, you know what polemics is? Maybe some do, maybe some don't. The idea of tearing down an opposite position or an opposing position or an antithetical position to your own. You're doing polemics when you're tearing down someone's opinion or an opinion that counteracts your own. And so you've engaged in the work of tearing it down. That's what polemics is. And we live in an overly polemicized atmosphere, even within evangelical society. And this expressive individualism has led to a spirit of schismaticism and quarrelsomeness. All right? People think of Christian theology as a bat that they can take to someone else's face when they don't agree with that other person's position. And it becomes tear down, tear down, tear down. And you have essentially two or more popes going at one another. Because their opinion is primary. You have the spirit of schismaticism at that point. Splits, quarrelsomeness, fighting becomes the chief end of knowing God. And it really just ends up in a sad state, doesn't it? Because there couldn't be anything more contrary to the New Testament. 1 Corinthians 12:25. There should be, Paul says, there should be no schism in the body. There should be no schism in the body, but the members should have the same care for one another. And when knowledge of God or high theology or really any article of our faith at all becomes the bat by which we tear down and tear apart, we kick against the goads of the New Testament. Proverbs 26:21. As charcoal is to burning coals and wood to fire, so is a contentious man to kindle strife. And we live in a period where a lot of the disagreements having to do with the doctrine of God have become nothing but debates to be won by one side or the other. And you'll hear people say, well, you just need to get together and debate it. Debate the issues. No, you don't. You don't need to get together to debate the issues. Why? Because a knowledge of God is not just approached like another natural science. And you can't come to the full expression of a knowledge of God through a mere two-hour debate. That is to undermine the high and lofty subject matter and purpose of theology proper. You must, by faith, read Scripture, read others, consult with other Christians, contemplate. Do it again. Read Scripture, read others, consult other Christians, contemplate. Do it again and again and again until you die. If the occasion arises to have a debate, and the purpose of a debate is to win over an audience in the face of false teaching, then sure, by all means. But in this case, with the controversy concerning the doctrine of God, there is a severe chasm between at least two sides. One side has no desire to know what the historical terms meant in relation to the doctrine of God. The other side is trying to gain an understanding of what those historical terms meant, and that side is being accused of being traditional Roman Catholic-esque because they want to know the language better that contextualizes our own confessions of faith. And then the other side says, no, not at all. We've already got all the answers we need. And as they're making that claim, they are mischaracterizing an orthodox doctrine of God. It's not just a matter of facts. But this expressive individualism has caused us to think that it is just a matter of facts. And if I have the best facts, I win everybody else over. Or I can hit my opponent with the best facts like a bat. Knowledge can and should be used to refute error in order to love God and God's people. However, that is not the final end goal of such knowledge. That's not the purpose of the knowledge of God, fully and finally. And secondly, we do not know God for the mere moral improvement of our lives. This is another aspect of theological knowledge that has been foisted upon people. And it's not the purpose. It's not the chief purpose. God is not an instrument or a tool in your toolbox to just live better moral lives. God is not a tool. God is the end. God is the purpose. He's not an instrument to be used at your will, to be used at your whim. We do not know God for the mere moral improvement of our lives, just to be better people. That's called moralism. That's not the gospel, and that's not true theological knowledge. Moralism teaches that theology is only worth knowing if we can find a moral use for it. Moralism sets the individual up as the chief judge of their own needs. If I can't see how it's helpful, they think, then I won't bother knowing it. We don't get to decide that, brethren. God gets to tell us what's helpful. God gets to tell us what's useful. The whole end of the gospel isn't to, for the moralist, it's not to bring us to God, it's to make us better Christians. That's the whole purpose of the gospel. The whole purpose of the gospel is to make me a better person. No, the whole purpose of the gospel is to bring you to God, and of course, the product of being brought to God is to be a better Christian. But the chief purpose is God Himself. We know God for God Himself. We do not know God to achieve intellectual advantage over everyone else so we can gloat about it. We do not know God for the mere moral improvement of our lives. We know God for God. Scripture tells us that the purpose of the gospel is to bring us back to God. That's the very purpose of the gospel. The problem sin creates is a separation of man from the presence of God. We see that in Genesis 3:24. So He drove out the man, and He placed the cherubim at the east of the Garden of Eden, and a flaming sword which turned every way to guard the way of the tree of life. Estrangement from the presence of God. And then, the problem is solved in Jesus Christ, who brings us back to God. Jesus is the fullest revelation of God, and so He is the chiefest source for our knowledge of God. We see this in Hebrews 1:1-2. God, who at various times and in various ways spoke in time past to the fathers by the prophets, has in these last days spoken to us by His Son, whom He has appointed heir of all things, through whom also he made the worlds. Jesus is the full revelation of God to us, and it is Jesus who brings us to God. This beautiful statement that Peter makes in 1 Peter 3. 1 Peter 3:18. For Christ, he says, for Christ also suffered once for sins, the just for the unjust, that he might what? That he may increase the quality of your morals, that he may help you to more sufficiently check off your checklist of do's and don'ts, that he might bring us to God, being put to death in the flesh but made alive by the Spirit. God is, we must remember, as we think about God, and as we think about God into relation, in relation to all the other doctrines that Christianity has for us, we have to remember that God is both first and he is last, the beginning and the end. In fact, the whole Bible is bookended by God. Go to the first page of your Bible, Genesis 1:1. Remember when we were talking about inclusios and the Beatitudes, how the kingdom of heaven is the inclusio of the Beatitudes, which means that everything between the kingdom of heavens is included in the kingdom of heaven? God is the inclusio of all of Scripture. Genesis 1:1. In the beginning, what? God. Now, I won't say much about that. Go to the last page of your Bible, Genesis 22, or Revelation 22. Revelation 22. How does the Apostle John end Revelation? Very last verse. The grace of our Lord Jesus Christ be with you all. Amen. This is the truth. Amen. In terms of the Christian life, we begin with God and we end with God. Remember when Paul chastises the Galatians? Did you begin with the Spirit to end by your obedience to the law? No, the whole of the Christian life is characterized by God's grace for the Christian. The Christian life begins with a sovereign act of God in regeneration. It perseveres through a sovereign work of God in sanctification, and it ends with God, in God glorifying unilaterally and sovereignly his people. God is all. Think of the famous passages in the beginning of Revelation and the end of Revelation, where Jesus calls himself the Alpha and the Omega, the beginning and the end, first and the last. God is all. So a few things before we pray and close out here. Just kind of recapitulate what we've gone over, because it's been a rather lengthy sermon, but I hope it's helpful in moving on. First, all men have a natural knowledge of God. All men have a natural knowledge of God through the things that have been made. We call this a natural theology. But whereas natural theology is not sufficient to bring man to salvation, full and redeeming knowledge, which is called revealed theology, comes only through the Scriptures. That means that this is the source of saving knowledge. Can't get there through your own perceived obedience. You can't get there through your own adherence to natural law. Philosophers thought that they could do that. The Christian knows that they must have Christ to be saved, and that Christ is revealed only in the pages of Holy Writ. Secondly, these Scriptures must not be approached as the object of a natural science, but the object of a supernatural heavenly science. In other words, what I'm saying here is that the Scriptures must be approached by faith with humility and subjection unto God, which faith produces. Fear of the Lord is the beginning of knowledge. There's nothing in natural science, you know. There's nothing in natural science that is required for a person to assume in terms of his posture or his disposition or his love for God or any of that. Nothing. He just has to apply the method. And that method yields results, at least insofar as it's consistently applied. This is not so for revealed theology. The fear of the Lord is the beginning of knowledge. Thirdly and lastly, God is the first and the last. And that means that the purpose of the science of theology is not to win arguments. Can it win arguments? Yes. All right, but that's not the chief end. Can we refute error? Yes. But that's not the chief end. We have to be satisfied with the fact that that's not the chief end, because there will be none of that in heaven. Right? Theology is not to win arguments. It's not even ordered just to live moral lives. The Stoics, who were pagans, thought that the chief end was to live moral lives. There's a higher calling even than that in Christian theology. Because the highest calling is to know God and thus to become like God, having His image restored in us. That's why Romans 8:29 says, He also predestined us to be conformed to the image of His Son, that He might be the firstborn among many brethren. That is the end of the knowledge of God. And for those who are without Christ, you may hear things about God. You may hear things about the gospel. But ultimately, without faith, which believes that these things are applied to you, that God the Trinity, Father, Son, and Holy Spirit, hath indeed acted to redeem man through the incarnation of the Son, and that the Son has indeed stood in your place, without trusting that that is true, that the Son stood in your place, not just nebulously stood in people's place, but your place, then all of this perhaps will sound foolish to you. Perhaps this will sound unnecessary to you. But one thing is for certain. Even right now you live because God has ordained it. Right now you live because God sustains you in His sovereign exertion of divine power. Right now you live because of God's common grace and mercy upon you. In the hereafter, you will only live under the sublime and blissful countenance of God, the happiness and blessedness that we've read about in the Beatitudes. You will only live in relation to those things if you are in Jesus Christ, because He is the bringer of redemptive life. Otherwise, there is only the judgment of God. There is only divine recompense, a justice that cannot fail and will not fail in the end. The beginning of knowledge is the fear of the Lord. We might say it in light of the New Testament, that it's the fear of God in Christ. That is the context in which true knowledge begins. The fear of God in Jesus Christ. Repentance and faith in Him begins your life of a true knowledge of God. Let's pray.
1: Separation of duties and church finances? What's that all about? And what does the law require? Stay tuned.
2: That's Attorney David Gibbs Jr., and this is the Legal Alert.
1: Every church engages in three basic types of financial activity. Transactions are authorized, transactions are recorded, and assets are kept in custody. That's the three types of financial activity. In order to safeguard the church, these three duties should be handled by different people, because each person will, in effect, be checking the other's work. Suppose John dropped by his church to give a special donation of $100. If the same person collects the money, deposits the money in the bank, and issues a charitable receipt, It is easy for that person to simply take the money. When multiple people are involved, it makes theft far more difficult. We give great instruction on these things with wonderful supervision and oversight. If you have any questions, please contact us at the Christian Law Association.
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3: And when we hear the gospel, we hear how he has loved us, that no one could possibly love us greater, and not even our own mothers. No one can love us greater than the way the Lord has loved us, that he gave himself to die for us while we were yet enemies, while we were yet sinners, loving us before we even had an ounce of loveliness in us, before we had done even one good work. He had already laid down his life for us, and he conquered death and rose from the dead and lives forevermore. He has ascended into heaven as a forerunner for us, where he is seated at the right hand of the Father, interceding for us, waiting until his enemies are made a footstool for his feet. And he will come again. And that is when our faith will finally become sight. It's good to want to see, but it's divinely designed that we do not now see, but we will later. That is why part of the reason why we wait in eager expectation to behold him face to face. This wonder, this glory of the gospel, nothing compares to that. Brothers and sisters, no image or picture can even come close to the glory and wonder of what Christ has done for us.
4: You're listening to Bible Q&A with John MacArthur, and this is Denny Nugent. Our question today focuses on a man who endured trial after trial, including being sold into slavery by his brothers, betrayed by his boss, forgotten in prison. But through it all, Joseph trusted God. Yet when Hebrews 11 praises his faith, none of that is mentioned. Instead, verse 22 says, "By faith Joseph, when he was dying, made mention of the exodus of the sons of Israel and gave orders concerning his bones." Now, John, why was Joseph's dying wish such a great act of faith?
5: Well, it was a great act of faith because he was demanding that his bones be taken back to the land of Canaan and buried there, not because Canaan belonged yet to the people, but because God had promised that it would belong to them. So Joseph is saying, I believe the promise of God. I believe what God pledged to Abraham, Isaac, and Jacob. That land God will one day give to our people. So when I die, take my bones back to the land that one day will belong to our family, to our nation. He couldn't see any particular way in which that was going to happen. It wasn't really until the Exodus, when they finally left Egypt and wandered 40 years and finally entered into the Promised Land, that his bones were even taken there. But this...

0: The time is 1 o'clock.
1: God raised up a greater Moses. He raised up a greater deliverer who likewise was kept safe from the slaughter of a king by going to Egypt. And he too brought his people safely through judgment, except it wasn't by walking through a sea unscathed, but rather by being drowned into the heart of that sea, by being cast into the heart of that sea of God's wrath, having all our sins upon his shoulders. And he too led his people to victory over their enemies, not by raising up the staff of God, but by being raised up on the staff of God, on the cross, where he faced our judgment and took our sins upon his shoulders and defeated our enemies of sin, death, and the devil.
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3: Wealth toward self leads to poverty toward God. Being rich toward God is finding him to be of greatest value in your life.
2: Most of us have a complicated relationship with money. We know we shouldn't want it too much, but we're not entirely sure what too much looks like. It's easy to convince ourselves that we have a healthy perspective on our finances. But today on A Better Word, we're looking at an often overlooked parable that challenges us to think about what we have, what we want, and what will happen in the end. Pastor Nick, most Americans would say they're not materialistic. But the data about how much we consume contradicts this self-assessment. Why is it so hard for us to honestly evaluate our relationship with money and possessions?
4: Oh, it's so good. Because at the end of the day, all of us are embedded in a context, right? And so we don't naturally think about just what we need. We think about what we need in relationship to the people around us and what they need. And we don't think about just what we need in a highly consumeristic society like ours. We think about what we want, because we're often used to getting what we want. And so we say, well, we're not materialistic, and yet we buy all kinds of things that we don't need. Why? Well, because we can. And two, because we probably think it's going to improve the quality of our life in some way or make us happy. Or three, because, well, they have it. Shouldn't I have that too? And then when you add in all of the messages of advertising in our culture, and the whole consumeristic advertising agency is meant to do one thing. It's meant to make you feel discontent. Because if you're discontent, you can buy this product, and the promise is that you'll be content. That's the big lie. And so there's all kinds of factors that go into this. But yes, our self-assessment of this, is especially in the West, is really quite off.
2: So then how do we know if we individually have a healthy relationship with money and possessions?
4: Well, I think one is, how do we look at it in light of what God's word says about money and the purpose of money? Two, how tightly do we hold on to it? And maybe the other side of that coin is, how generous are we with our money? If I give 20 bucks to somebody, I might say that's generous, but what's 20 bucks in light of, you know, X of thousands of dollars? It's really not that generous. And so how willing are we to give our resources away to other people? And even more importantly than that, to the work of the Lord, that God calls us to be generous to his work. And in that, that is a great litmus test for, do we have what we need? Are we just pursuing more wants? How do we look at money?
2: Thanks, Pastor Nick. Now let's return to Luke chapter 12, verse 13, and a message titled, Rich Toward God.
3: When you put your faith in the Lord Jesus and he changes your life, he doesn't just change your eternal life, though he does. He also changes your life right now. And that process of change has a number of different axes that are challenging for us. And one of them, and perhaps the most challenging for many of us, is how does our faith in the Lord Jesus change our view of life as it relates to our possessions? Another way to ask the question is, what do you think your life is made up of? And now that you know Jesus, how have those perceptions changed? These are some of the defining questions that every single person needs to ask sooner or later. What am I pursuing with my life, with my affections, with my desires? And what does it reveal about what I believe to be the best parts of life? What does it reveal about what I value the most? And in Luke chapter 12, Jesus is approached by a stranger in a crowd, and he has a concern about his brother not being fair in dividing the inheritance. And Jesus uses the opportunity to talk about this much greater issue. It's an issue for every single one of us. It's certainly an issue for me. It's the issue of what we pursue and how it reveals whether or not we are truly rich or truly poor in this life. And so follow with me as I read Luke chapter 12, starting at verse 13, says this. Someone in the crowd said to him, "Teacher, tell my brother to divide the inheritance with me." But he said to him, "Man, who made me a judge or arbiter over you?" And he said to them, "Take care and be on guard against all covetousness, for one's life does not consist in the abundance of his possessions." And he told them a parable, saying, "The land of a rich man produced plentifully, and he thought to himself, 'What shall I do? For I have nowhere to store my crops.' And he said, 'I will do this. I will tear down my barns and build larger ones. And there I will store all my grain and my goods. And I will say to my soul, soul, you have ample goods laid up for many years. Relax, eat, drink, be merry.' But God said to him, 'Fool, this night your soul is required of you. And the things you have prepared, whose will they be?' So is the one who lays up treasure for himself and is not rich toward God." The man approaches Jesus and he calls him teacher. He says, "Teacher, tell my brother to divide the inheritance with me." This is a problem that we've all seen before. And I can tell you, in my role, I've seen it again and again and again, because when the parents pass away and leave something behind, and if their wishes are unclear, or maybe even if their wishes are clear, the tension that arises in the siblings is significant. And things can get really ugly really fast. And it's astonishing, quite frankly, because everybody's life can be going along just splendidly. No one has a lack of anything that they actually need. But now, all of a sudden, people become willing to tear their families apart, to have some stuff, to have some more, to have some things that they didn't have before. They were just fine. But the temptation is strong. And so you have grown men fighting over crockery. They have no interest in cooking or using it, but the idea of having more is strong. And you have grown women fighting over furniture. They have a house full of furniture already, and yet they like the couch that mom and dad have just a little bit better. And as a result, tension arises. And when you include land or money or houses, the dividing of inheritance can get even uglier. And so we don't know this man's situation exactly, He wanted Jesus to adjudicate. And in the Jewish world, it wasn't uncommon for people to have a rabbi navigate their conflict of inheritance for them, because the Torah outlined a variety of laws regarding this thing. And so the man considers Jesus a spiritual authority. He considers him a rabbi. And he approaches Jesus, and in his approach of Jesus, he most likely doesn't really want Jesus to arbitrate between him and his brother. What he really wants him to do is to decide against his brother. And Jesus will not oblige the request, but instead he uses it as an opportunity to reveal what's really happening on the inside of the heart of the man, and to highlight one of the greatest struggles that every single one of us has. And so he says in verse 15, to everyone in earshot and to us, a warning. The warning is, take care and be on your guard against all covetousness, for one's life, your real life, your life, does not consist in the abundance of his possessions. Covetousness is the state of always desiring more, irrespective of need. Covetousness is synonymous with greed. Some of your Bible translations might say that. Take care to guard against all kinds of greed, because the desire to always have more is the temptation of every single generation, and perhaps especially in our generation today. And Jesus says this acquisition of more is not what real life is all about. Now, this begs the question. It actually begs two questions. Question number one is, what is it about money and things that tempt us into greed? And question number two is, if real life isn't found in the pursuit of more, which in some ways is intuitive to us, we intuitively want to pursue more, but if Jesus is saying that real life isn't there, then what does this real life consist of? And he tells them a parable to answer these two questions. And since it's short, let me remind you of it. I'll read it quickly again, just a couple of verses. Jesus says this. He says, the land of a rich man produced plentifully. And he thought to himself, what shall I do? For I have nowhere to store my crops. And he said, I will do this. I will tear down my barns and I'll build larger ones. And there I will store my grain and my goods. And I will say to my soul, soul, you have ample goods laid up for many years. Relax, eat, drink, be merry. But God said to him, fool, this night your soul is required of you. And the things you have prepared, whose will they be? Now, every parable has some kind of twist or a surprise that helps us to see the application that Jesus intends. And here, the surprise is that this man has a perfectly common or natural dilemma that is before him. He's done nothing wrong to achieve the success that he has. He hasn't cheated anybody. His motive to that point had been pure. The growth of his crop and the surplus doesn't cause him to store more in an attempt to take advantage of some kind of market manipulation or price increase later. This is a natural problem, and everyone wants this type of problem. You want this type of problem. I want this type of problem. My client base is expanding so much that I need to hire more salesmen to meet the need. It's that kind of problem. My work is going so well that every year they give me another raise, and I'm getting larger bonuses upon bonuses. And in fact, I've had more money than I've ever had before. My crops are yielding so much that I don't have any place to put it all. I'm going to have to tear down my barns and build bigger ones. If you're the one in that situation, you are saying, wow, God has surely blessed my hard work. God has surely blessed my business. God has surely blessed my family. Because intuitively, we all want to have more. And when God gives us that more, we therefore assume that this is good for us and that we are being blessed by God. But what we see here is that the attitude and the desire that having more causes in the man becomes the sinful piece of the story. Look at verse 19. He says, I will say to my soul, soul, you have ample goods laid up for many years. So what should you do? Relax, eat, drink, and be merry. A couple minutes ago, we asked the question, what is it about money that leads us to be tempted with greed? And here we get a glimpse, because we know that money is simply a mechanism to get what we value. Money in and of itself holds little or no inherent value. Piece of paper with a president picture on it and a number up top of it isn't worth anything in and of itself. Small coins have very little inherent value to them. But money isn't what is valuable. Money helps us get what is valuable to us. And in this case, what is most valuable to the man? Himself. When the man says, I am going to use what I have to eat, drink, be merry, and relax, what does that indicate about what is most valuable to him? What is most valuable to the man is himself. I wonder what your use of money indicates about what you value. Jesus says in Matthew chapter 6, 21, where your treasure is, there your heart will be also. And I was thinking about this week and reflecting on my own life and being convicted in my own soul about the things that my money sometimes says about what I value. And I was thinking about all of us in the same regard. And I was thinking about this perpetual struggle that we have in this world in which we have just this incredible love affair with things and having more. And it caused me to wonder, what do most people spend their money on? And there's a number of statistics out there about the average American. Now, I know that most of you are far above average. But this is what the average American spends their money on. The average American household spends approximately $61,000 per year. The majority of that, of course, is spent on housing and transportation and food, the three major costs. And if you have children, the old saying goes, every kid you have is a Ferrari you don't. I think that might be true. But beyond that, it's estimated that Americans spend approximately $18,000 a year on non-essential items. And so the average American household spends approximately 10 to 15% of their annual income on vacations. 10 to 15%. The average American household spends about $900 a year on pets, which results in a $74 billion a year industry. The average American household spends 1% of their income on alcohol. And since many households don't drink, the average for the ones that do is probably more 2 to 3% of their annual income on alcohol. And the average American household spends about 6% of their income on eating out, which is only slightly lower than the amount that they spend on food at home. I wonder what your credit card statement says about what you value the most. I think of the prayer upon reflecting on this passage. Dear Lord, I have been rereading the record of the rich businessman, and his wrong choice wasn't so obvious to me. But it has set me thinking. No matter how much wealth he had, he could not ride in a car, have any surgery, turn on a light, buy penicillin, hear a pipe organ, watch TV, wash dishes in running water, type a letter, mow a lawn, fly an airplane, sleep on an innerspring mattress, or talk on the phone. And if he was rich, then what am I? You know, it's interesting that money in our midlife points to what we value. In a graduation commencement a number of years ago, James Dobson once talked about our current love affair with climbing

0: Because when it comes to saving for retirement and spending for retirement and achieving the American dream, that's where the story of this man and a hard-working life and the large barns is in some ways told. If I keep getting more, he thinks, I can live for myself. And this is where our culture simultaneously helps us and lies to us, because we know that it's a good thing to save for your retirement. It's a good thing to be prudent with your money. It's a good thing to be able to put money away so that when you are no longer able to work, you don't have to rely on somebody else. It's even good as you gain more years to have the ability to slow down, to have periods of relaxation, and to enjoy your latter years. However, this is also where the culture lies to us. It lies to us because it says that the main use of your money is to value yourself above all things, especially when you retire. And so Jesus concludes in the parable by saying in verse 20, God said to the man, "Fool, this night your soul is required of you, and these things that you've prepared, whose will they be?" Here's the warning, and here's the main idea. The warning is guard yourself because your life doesn't consist of the abundance of possessions. So guard yourself against this greed. The main idea of the parable is this: wealth towards self leads to poverty toward God.
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1: 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I'm your host, Brian Dolan, inviting you back for the second half of Pastor Nick Gatzke's powerful message, Rich Toward God. 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

0: question. If you were to come up with the most misunderstood verses in the Bible, Matthew 7:1 would probably make your cut. It simply says, "Judge not, that you be not judged." Lots of folks would say that verse proves Christians shouldn't criticize others, that we're not supposed to call one point of view better than another, whatever the issue. John, is that what that verse is getting at?
1: It's interesting that you asked that question, Denny, because I was listening to a preacher yesterday on the radio get it completely wrong. We kind of expect most people to get that verse wrong, but those of us who teach the Bible need to get that verse right. And what Jesus is not saying is, oh, don't ever judge anybody, because in the very same passage, he says, "By their fruit you shall know them." And he's talking about false teachers. You don't want to be fooled. You don't want to be deceived. So you look at a false teacher and you make a judgment by their lives, their behaviors. And you make a judgment that that's a false teacher. That's not what this verse is saying. Don't judge, because it's in the context where you must judge. What it's talking about is you and I do not render the final verdict. Jesus is addressing the Jewish leaders. They thought they were the judges of all men, that they could render final judgment on people. Jesus is saying to them, you're not the final judge. And if you think you have been put in a position to be the final judge of people, then you're going to find yourself under divine judgment for usurping the place of God.
0: All right, thanks, John. And thanks to you for listening today to Bible Q&A with John MacArthur. 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
3: I have few memories of my childhood, except crying for my mother who left home for another man. Abuse during those years left me unable to sleep at night. After I left home at 18, I discovered alcohol. Searching for love, I quickly became promiscuous as I drifted into drugs, marijuana, then speed, cocaine, and heroin. Depression overwhelmed me and I attempted suicide, but failed. At 24, I married a man who asked me to follow his religion, a guru who claimed to be Christ. I couldn't do that, so the marriage ended after 5 years. Once again, I tried suicide by gas that would have killed my two little girls.
4: And he too led us out of an old life of tyrannical slavery to a master more powerful than us, not merely by offering up a Passover lamb, but offering up himself as the very Passover lamb who takes away all our sins. And like Moses, he came out of that sea of God's wrath, that grave on the enemy, came out alive and leads us to a new life with God in the promised land. This is how we know that the Lord is God. This is who our God is. This is how we know that there is none like him. And so we could say with the prophets, "Who is a God like you, pardoning iniquity and passing over transgression for the remnant of his inheritance? He does not retain his anger forever because he delights in steadfast love." Oh, we could say our God delights in love. And this is how we know he delights in steadfast love. He has forgiven us all our sins. He has defeated our sin. He has defeated the penalty of sin, being death.

0: What is the key characteristic that uniquely distinguishes a follower of Jesus? And is that a characteristic that describes you? Today on Truth for Life, we'll take a look at what the Apostle Paul described as the foundational standout attribute that marks all genuine believers. Alistair Begg is teaching from 1 Thessalonians chapter 4.
1: We are at the 9th verse of chapter 4, as you would see, where Paul introduces this theme of brotherly love. If you allow your eye to scan back to the opening verses of the chapter, you will recall that Paul is providing practical wisdom as to what it means to please God. He has already addressed the matter of sexual purity, and having done so, he now returns to this issue of genuine love amongst those who profess faith in Jesus Christ. He moves, if you like, from chastity to the question of charity, which is, of course, an old-fashioned word for love. And it becomes clear by reading these verses and thinking on them that the believers in Thessalonica, who lived in an overtly pagan environment, were being identified amongst their pagan neighbors by their commitment to purity, to love, and to hard work. If the people of the community had been asked to identify the believers amongst them, they would have pointed to these intensely practical and obvious things within their lives. They were not being identified by a shared commitment to a social agenda, to an economic policy, or to a political ideology. 2,000 years later, we still have a great deal to learn. Love was the hallmark. Now, I'd like you to notice love's foundation, love's expression, and love's impact. The foundation of love, as it is provided for us here in verse 9 and then in 10, is clearly the love of God for these people and the love of God through these people. In the Old Testament, the two great commandments are to love God with all one's being and to love one's neighbor as oneself. Jesus reaffirms this in the New Testament, and the Apostle John uses love as one of the identifying marks of what it means to be a genuine Christian. He says if there is going to be an expression of faith in Jesus Christ that is genuine, then one of the evidences will be in the love that is expressed from our lives. And you may like to turn to 1 John 4 for just a moment, where in the 7th verse, John makes this clear. Dear friends, let us love one another, for love comes from God. That is the foundation of love. Everyone who loves has been born of God and knows God. In other words, everyone who manifests this genuine Christian agape love does so because of the transforming work of God within their lives. And consequently, whoever does not love in this way does not know God, since God is love. And he then goes on to explain that God has manifested his love in the sending of his one and only Son into the world that we might live through him. And that love, he says, is not our response to God, but is God's initiative in relationship to us in sending his Son as a propitiation or as an atoning sacrifice for our sins. Dear friends, since God so loved us, we also ought to love one another. No one has ever seen God, but if we love one another, God lives in us and his love is made complete in us. When we became Christians, we became partakers of the divine nature. That's what Peter says in 2 Peter chapter 1 and verse 4. We were born of God. Here in 1 Thessalonians 4, he says we are taught by God. And this idea of being taught by God is directly related to the giving of the Holy Spirit of God in verse 8 of 1 Thessalonians 4. He is the one who gives us his Holy Spirit, and it is because we've been given his Holy Spirit that we are taught by God. And in this express way, says Paul, and John concurs with it, it is the love of God shed abroad in our hearts which becomes us as Christians. You remember Jesus said, by this will all men know that you are my disciples, that you have love one for another. so that when we became Christians, when we professed faith in Jesus Christ, not only were we adopted into God's family, not only were we given the status of sons, but at the same time we were regenerated and we were given the very nature of God. And that's why John summarizes it in this wonderful little section. He says, we ought to love because God has revealed his love in his Son. We ought to love because that is how God reveals himself in his people. In other words, the invisible God became visible in Thessalonica as a result of their sexual purity, as a result of their hard work, and as a result of their genuine affection for one another. How do those who never read the Bible, never consider God, find the invisible God becoming visible in their communities? The answer is, it is on account of this brotherly love. And so says Paul about brotherly love, I want to give you an encouragement. I don't really need to write to you. If you remember back in verse 3, he opened the letter by encouraging them in relationship to their love. He says, when we think about you, we remember you before God, and we remember three things: your faith which functions, your love which labors, and your hope which hangs on. If you take notes and put them in your Bible, that should be there if you were here for that study. That's how I remember those verses. How do I know? Because I cribbed the 3 points from somebody else when I was a student. Faith that functions, love that labors, and hope that hangs on. And he comes back to it in verse 12 of chapter 3. He says, may the Lord make your love increase and overflow for each other and for everyone else, just as ours does for you. And he says, in one sense, I really don't need to write to you about this. After all, you've been taught by God to love each other. We're discovering that you're loving all the brothers throughout Macedonia, and yet he says, I want you to do it more and more. Make sure that you're loving and you're increasing in love. The foundation is in the work of God within our lives, and if that is where it is grounded and founded, how then is it expressed? And I think this is the emphasis here. Verses 9 and 10 are often disengaged in commentaries from verses 11 and 12, as if it were three separate little sections, a section on sexual purity, and then a section on love, and then a section on work. I don't think so. Love is the fulcrum on which sexual purity and work turn. The person who truly loves his brother will not invade their sexual privacy. The person who truly loves his brother will work with all his heart towards them. So, verses 11 and 12 give us three practical expressions of this genuine love. Hendrickson, the commentator, says that there exist in nearly every church representatives from these three groups: fanatics, busybodies, and loafers. Loafers not being shoes, but being lazy people. And he said, it's hard to view a congregation in which you won't find all three groups identified: fanatics, nosy people, and lazy people. And he addresses every one of them in relationship to love. He says, you want to know about love? It's not a queasy feeling in your tummy. You want to know about love? Let me tell you how it will be expressed. Number one, make it your ambition to lead a quiet life. As an expression of love? Yeah. In fact, what he uses here is a classic oxymoron. Phillips paraphrases it, make it your ambition to have no ambition. And that makes the point. The issue is not ambition, though. The issue is restlessness and fanaticism. And what he says in the Greek is this: if you want to get excited about something, get excited about being quiet. If you want to get agitated about something, get agitated about not being agitated. Make it your aim to lead a quiet life. Now, what was this agitation that was going on there? Well, if you turn to his second letter in chapter 3 and verse 11, you get some more input on it. He says, we hear that some among you are idle. They are not busy. They are busybodies. Such people we command and urge in the Lord Jesus Christ to settle down and earn the bread they eat. Settle down, he says. It would appear that the prospect of the return of Jesus Christ, to which he's going to come in verse 13, was so filling the minds of certain folks within the Thessalonian church, and they were so focused on that point that they really couldn't get on with anything else at all. They had become fanatical about one particular area of Christian doctrine, and they couldn't get off it. Now, we've all met people like that. They identify themselves in this way when they come and speak to you. They will come up and they will identify themselves as, "Hello, do you know that I am a Reformed theologian?" "Oh, you are? Uh-huh." "Hello, do you know that I am a premillennial dispensationist?" "Oh, is that right? Nice to meet you." "Hello, do you know that I am a charismatic Christian?" "No, I didn't know that, but thank you for sharing it with me." And what happens when you get to know these people is they can't see past this stuff. It's their whole deal. They might as well have it on the front of a baseball hat, because they are totally unsettled by a preoccupation with something which is not wrong, but it's just an overemphasis. And it would appear that in Thessalonica, these folks were thinking these things in relationship to the return of Jesus Christ. And he has to say to them, "Listen, quieten down, would you? Settle down. Don't be so restless about these issues." Secondly, love will be expressed when we learn how to mind our own business. There's a word here for those of us who are instinctively nosy. I love the intense practicality of this, don't you? People like to think about love, again, as I say, you know, it's a nice feeling on a quiet evening with a violin playing, you know. And as the violin music plays and as you're having your nice feeling, you're poking your nose into everybody else's business. Paul said, no, you can't do that. Because the foundation that is grounded in Christ expresses itself in these three intensely practical areas. One commentator says there is a great difference between the Christian duty of putting the interests of others before one's own, Philippians 2:4, and the nosy person's compulsive itch to be involved in everyone else's affairs. The "what about him" syndrome is alive and well in the Christian church. You know the "what about him" syndrome, don't you? You turn to John 21:21, you'll see the "what about him" syndrome. Jesus is talking with Peter, giving him instructions for what will be going on after Christ is ascended into heaven. And Jesus identifies certain important facets of this for Peter. And then in verse 20, Peter turned and saw the disciple whom Jesus loved. And he saw that he was following them. The one who had leaned back against Jesus at the supper and had said, "Lord, who is going to betray you?" And when Peter saw him, he asked, "Lord, what about him?" And Jesus answered, "If I want him to remain alive until I return, what is that to you? You follow me." Now, isn't that a constant task of parents? You're walking down the street, the children are always turning around, tripping over their shoelaces and everything, because they're worried, what about? And you have to turn and take their little head in your hands and say, "Listen, don't you worry about everybody else. You just hold my hand, you just stick with me." That's exactly what the Word of God is saying to some of our hearts tonight. Some of us cannot live our Christian lives for constant preoccupation with what we may be missing in the lives of other people. And nosiness is a sin. Love then is expressed in quietness, in an absence of nosiness, and in learning to work with your hands. Make it your ambition to lead a quiet life, to mind your own business, and to work with your hands. Now, why would this ever be stated? Well, you see, because manual labor was not highly regarded by the Greeks. They thought that that was beneath them. And Paul had absolutely no hesitancy in calling believers to this kind of honest endeavor. Indeed, in Ephesians, he speaks of those who have been stealing, and he says, Ephesians 4:28, "Let him who stole steal no longer, but let him do something profitable and purposeful with his hands." In other words, earn your bread. Push your own wheelbarrow. And he modeled this in his own life. Verse 9 of chapter 2, "Surely you remember, brothers, our toil and our hardship when we worked night and day in order not to be a burden to anyone while we preach the gospel of God to you." In the 3rd century, there was a bishop who told his flock that the return of Jesus Christ was going to come by the end of that particular year. And the result was that a great number of his congregation quit their jobs, sold their properties, and subsequently became destitute. And as a result of now becoming destitute, they became tempted to cash in on the loving generosity of others. Well, it won't matter if I run out of cash. It won't matter if things go down for me, because after all, these people are supposed to love me with a passion, and if they really love me with a passion, then of course they'll take care of me. Paul says, be careful of that kind of logic. Lead a quiet life. Mind your own business. Pay your own bills. That's Christian love. The foundation, the expression, and in verse 12, the impact. Why would he be so concerned about this? Because he says, as a result of this, your daily life may win the respect of outsiders, and you won't be dependent upon anyone. As we've said many times before, the challenge of the little doggerel, you are writing a gospel, a chapter each day. By the deeds that you do and the words that you say, men read what you write, distorted or true. So what is the gospel according to you? He said, the world is watching you, Christians, there in Thessalonica. The world is watching you in Aurora, in Cleveland Heights, in Maple Heights, in the surrounding areas. They don't understand why it is. Many of the things you do, you do. They don't really appreciate your understanding of biblical truth. They, frankly, don't have a grasp of very much at all. But they will be able to understand a transformed life. And he says here that the gospel is not simply to be proclaimed by our lips, which it is, but it is to be adorned by our lives. Laziness does not adorn the gospel. Lack of initiative does not adorn the gospel. A constantly filthy car does not adorn the gospel. Grass that's 7 inches tall because I'm too lazy to cut it does not adorn the gospel. Guttering falling off the side of my house, not because I'm poor, but because I'm lazy and couldn't care, does not adorn the gospel. The world watches. The world waits to see if this Jesus stuff really makes a difference. And crazy, restless, fanatical preoccupations with particular areas of Christian doctrine do not adorn the gospel either. And if all of our friends know about us, that they can't be in our company for more than a minute and a half before we start hammering on them in relation to some peculiar esoteric interest that we have in some piece of Christian understanding, we may think that we're doing a wonderful job. The chances are we're making a downright hash of it. So how in the world are the people out there, for whom the people in here exist, ever to come to terms with the claims of the Christian gospel unless we adorn the gospel by the lifestyle which we live before them? Unless my daily life wins the respect of my non-Christian neighbors, then it is unlikely that they will ever have reason to question my faith or ever to embrace it. The second impact is not simply on the outsiders, but it's on the insiders. He said, if you make it your ambition to lead a quiet life, to mind your own business and to work with your hands, not only will you win the respect of those who are outside, but here's the good news, you won't be dependent on the people who are inside. Now, while it's an expression of love to support those who are in need, and the Bible says plenty about that, and that we certainly must do and will do and do, it's an expression of love to support those who are in need. It is also an expression of love to support ourselves so as not to be in need. And that's the point he's making here. It's an expression of love to work hard, do your own work, earn your own paycheck. If you don't work, you shouldn't eat. That's what Paul said. What is being referred to here is not the situation where people want to work and can't find any work. What he's referring to is when work is available and people flat out don't want to work. Idleness, he says it is in 2 Thessalonians 3:11. So that you will not be dependent on anybody. Is that a statement regarding financial independence, do you think? I think it is. Do you realize that we might be financially independent? Every last one of us in the room? Do you realize why you are not financially independent if you're not and I'm not? I'll tell you why. Because of our expectations. Because of what we have determined is necessary in order to live the kind of life that we believe we ought to be living. Very different from what Paul says in 1 Timothy and in chapter 6. If you turn to it there in verse 6. Godliness with contentment is great gain. For we brought nothing into the world and we can take nothing out of it. It's good kind of basic logic. You didn't come in clutching a bunch of stuff and you're not going out clutching a bunch of stuff. That's what he says. But if we have food and clothing, we will be content with that. If we have food and clothing, we will be content with that. So in other words, if we have enough for a shelter, and if we have enough for food, and if we have enough for clothes, then if we choose to, we can just be content with that. But all of us, without exception, choose not to be content with that. And that's why we're not financially independent. Now, don't get me wrong. I'm not trying to lay some kind of guilt trip on us collectively. I'm not suggesting for a moment that we have some radical, strange, bizarre response to all of this. I'm merely responding to the scriptures and recognizing the principle that he says here. You want to know about brotherly love, he said. The foundation is in what God has done for us in Jesus Christ. You want to have an idea of how it expresses itself? Well, it expresses itself in a quiet life, minding your own business, and getting your own paycheck. And you want to know what kind of impact that'll have? Outsiders will want to know the difference Jesus had made. And you know what? You won't be dependent on the guy next door for anything. This following Jesus Christ is radical stuff. More radical than I think I've even discovered.
0: We're learning about brotherly love on Truth for Life with Alistair Begg. 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That's the subject of the book we're recommending today. It's called The Language of Rivers and Stars, How Nature Speaks of the Glories of God. 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Thanks for listening today. The Apostle Paul taught that believers should face death and grief differently than unbelievers. Tomorrow we'll find out how and why. The Bible teaching of Alistair Begg is furnished by Truth for Life, where the learning is for living.
2: Our Father in heaven, we thank you for Christ. We thank you that we have something better in a better mediator of a better covenant. I thank you, Lord, that we are not under the law, that the law has been fulfilled for us, but we're under grace, that the law is within us now. And you have given us wisdom, and you've given us one another. You've distributed this wisdom in the church. And so, Lord, we have everything we need for life and godliness. Help us then to walk humbly before you, to love you because you have given us a heart to love you, and increase that grace in us, the knowledge of your law and wisdom, because we have Christ as our mediator. We ask this in Christ's name. Amen.
3: Welcome to 5 Minutes in Church History, hosted by Dr. Stephen Nichols, where we take a little break from the present to go exploring the past. Travel back in time as we look at the people, events, and even the places that have shaped the story of Christianity. This is our story, our family history. Let's get started.
4: Welcome back to another episode of 5 Minutes in Church History. A few episodes back, we had our good friend, Dr. Michael Horton, on. I had him on a deserted island. He's tanned, rested, and he's back. We have him again. So, Dr. Horton, good to have you back.
5: Thank you, Steve. Great to be back.
4: Did you enjoy your time?
5: It was restful.
4: There you go.
5: Amazingly restful for 5 minutes.
4: Well, I'm going to put you back to work for another 5 minutes. You know, recently you joined us at the National Conference for Ligonier Ministries. And in 2017, of course, we had to talk about the Reformation. And we had you speak specifically about the doctrine of vocation. Now, when we think of Luther, we think of the solas, we think of the authority of Scripture, we think of the necessity of justification by faith alone, through grace alone, in Christ alone. But one of those crucial doctrines of Luther is vocation. Could you expand on that a little bit for us?
5: You know, a lot of people do, first of all, think of justification as the material principle of Reformation. Scripture alone is the formal principle. But one historian has said, actually, in terms of the greatest impact on the culture, not necessarily the church, but the culture, it was the doctrine of vocation that made the biggest difference long term. And you can sort of see why, because, you know, people who aren't Christians, who aren't going to church, aren't hearing the gospel proclaimed week after week, but they're touched by Christians who are. And there were so many Christians who were revolutionized by the gospel that it changed their whole outlook on Monday morning. And you say, well, why? Were they just happier because they understood they were justified by grace alone, through faith alone, in Christ alone? Well, yeah, I mean, that's part of it, but there was more to it. They had categories for thinking about Monday through Friday. They weren't just working for the weekend. They had a transcendent view of things. You know, as R.C. Sproul has been saying for years, right now counts forever, and they had a real sense of that. Even when a milkmaid is milking the cow, Luther says, she is glorifying God just as much as a preacher in a pulpit preaching a sermon.
4: So this is one of the things that Luther helped us. He recovered this word vocation, which by the time of Luther really was applying only to the priests.
5: Ordained ministry, yeah.
4: The monks, the nuns, you know, those who had given their life to the church. Everyone else was just putting in time.
5: Yeah. Right?
4: And so Luther comes along and he calls these roles of whether we're fathers or sons or...

0: It is now 2 o'clock.
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2: As Horatius Bonar once said, to be entitled to use another's name when my own name is worthless is the summit of all blessing. The sin bearer and I have exchanged names. And we keep running to that name as believers when we fall into sin, when we fall short, when we fail, as we continue to see our sin. We never leave that one name. We continue to rely on that name and we don't doubt it. We don't start to rely on ourselves or our own names to save. Rather, we continue to rely on that one name and we grow in our confidence of his name as we grow in our understanding of the good news of Christ being crucified for us, of Christ providing his righteousness for us so that we may stand, of Christ giving his merits to us so that we may come before God, of Christ clothing us and washing us with his blood so that we stand before him holy and blameless and above reproach. As we grow in our understanding of the gospel, we grow in our confidence in his name.

0: As Horatius Bonar once said, to be entitled to use another's name when my own name is worthless is the summit of all blessing. The sin bearer and I have exchanged names. And we keep running to that name as believers when we fall into sin, when we fall short, when we fail, as we continue to see our sin. We never leave that one name. We continue to rely on that name and we don't doubt it. We don't start to rely on ourselves or our own names to save. Rather, we continue to rely on that one name and we grow in our confidence of His name as we grow in our understanding of the good news of Christ being crucified for us, of Christ providing His righteousness for us so that we may stand, of Christ giving His merits to us so that we may come before God, of Christ clothing us and washing us with His blood so that we stand before Him holy and blameless and above reproach. As we grow in our understanding of the gospel, we grow in our confidence in His name. As Psalm 9:10 says, those who know your name put their trust in you, for you, O Lord, have not forsaken those who seek you.
1: Thank you, brother. You can actually turn to Revelation 3, because Revelation 1 was just some background. We're going to look at the letter to Laodicea. The title of the message is The Faithful Bride in a Faithless World. Certainly the church at Laodicea does not serve as a model for us to follow and go thou and do likewise, but certainly serves as a caution on what we ought to avoid. So I'll read the letter, chapter 3, verses 14 to 22. We'll pray and then look at it in some detail. So Revelation 3 at verse 14. And to the angel of the church of the Laodiceans write, these things says the Amen, the faithful and true witness, the beginning of the creation of God. I know your works, that you are neither cold nor hot. I could wish you were cold or hot. So then, because you are lukewarm and neither cold nor hot, I will vomit you out of my mouth. Because you say, I am rich, have become wealthy, and have need of nothing, and do not know that you are wretched, miserable, poor, blind, and naked. I counsel you to buy from me gold refined in the fire, that you may be rich, and white garments, that you may be clothed, that the shame of your nakedness may not be revealed. And anoint your eyes with eye salve, that you may see. As many as I love, I rebuke and chasten. Therefore, be zealous and repent. Behold, I stand at the door and knock. If anyone hears my voice and opens the door, I will come into him and dine with him, and he with me. To him who overcomes, I will grant to sit with me on my throne, as I also overcame and sat down with my Father on his throne. He who has an ear, let him hear what the Spirit says to the churches. Amen. Well, let us pray. Our Father in heaven, we thank you for this day. We thank you for the fellowship of the saints and the great joy that has filled our hearts today. We thank you for brothers and sisters from other parts of the world gathering together. We thank you for the unity that we have in our Lord Jesus Christ. We thank you for that so great a salvation that you have given freely to us. We pray for your blessing upon this church. We thank you for their faithful testimony in this community. Pray that they would continue to be faithful, that they would hold forth that word of truth, that you would bring sinners here to hear that glorious gospel of free and sovereign grace. We pray for saints that they might find their way to this local church, that they may grow in the grace and in the knowledge of our Lord and Savior Jesus Christ. Please pray for all the churches represented here. May our churches be marked by peace and unity and joy in the Holy Spirit. May we continue steadfast in the fear of the Lord and in the comfort of the Holy Spirit. We ask now that your Spirit would guide us as we consider this letter to the church in Laodicea. We pray again for forgiveness for all of our sins and cleansing in the blood of the Lord Jesus Christ. And we pray in his most blessed name, amen. Well, as we come to this last letter in the book of Revelation, the seven churches in Asia Minor, all of the seven letters have common features in common. Give me just a minute. Lunchtime or after lunch preaching is never a joy. After lunch hearing is likewise never a joy. So if you start to doze off, I won't forgive, or I won't be upset if you stand up. And actually, I won't forgive you if you fall asleep. just kidding. The features that are in common with reference to these seven letters to the churches in Asia Minor, there's first a command to write to the angel of the church. I interpret this as the pastors in the church. Secondly, a self-description of Christ that typically comes from chapter 1. A commendation for the church. In other words, Jesus commends the church for the good that they're doing. That's obviously missing here in Laodicea. There is then condemnations for churches, missing from Smyrna and Philadelphia. There is an exhortation to repent. There is an exhortation to discern. And then there is a promise to overcomers, that they will sit and rule and reign with our Lord Jesus Christ. So each of the seven churches follow that particular model. And the overcoming motif, I think it's helpful to see probably what's in view in chapter 21. You can turn there. Chapter 21, specifically at verse 8, tells us who will be in the lake of fire. But the cowardly, unbelieving, abominable, murderers, sexually immoral, sorcerers, idolaters, and all liars shall have their part in the lake, which burns with fire and brimstone, which is the second death. So the cowardly, those churches that didn't overcome, those churches that were not faithful, those churches that succumbed to the pressure of civil society or an ecclesiastical environment wherein they recanted or renounced or were not persevering to the end. So cowardly in Revelation 21:8 is not a fear of bears. It's not a fear of lions. It's not a fear of the dark. Rather, it is probably specifically targeted against those who do not overcome by the grace of God through faith in our Lord. Now, Laodicea happened to be a very affluent community. In fact, Leon Morris notes it was one of the richest commercial centers in the world, so that what we have here is a picture of the church in an affluent society. I think this is probably a good one for us here in North America. We are in an affluent society. We have much. We have plenty. And specifically, there were schools in Laodicea that specialized in various things, eye salve and textile and things that we notice as we move through the letter. Now, according to Acts 19, verses 8 to 10, Epaphras was most likely converted through the preaching of the Apostle Paul. Remember, he rented that school of Tyrannus, and he taught there for 2 years so that all of Asia Minor heard the gospel. Likely, this man Epaphras was converted through the preaching of Paul, returned to his native Lycus Valley, and helped plant the churches of Colossae, Laodicea, and Hierapolis. So that's kind of the historical context for this particular church in Asia Minor. So I want to look first at the self-description of Christ in verse 14. Secondly, the condemnation pronounced by Christ in verses 15 to 17. And then finally, the exhortation provided by Christ in verses 18 to 22. And a few lessons along the way. But note first, the audience, 14a, and to the angel of the church of the Laodiceans, right? Again, the angels in each of the letters, 2:1, 2:8, 2:12, 2:18, 3:1, 3:7, 3:14, the pastors of the churches, the messengers that function in that capacity as specified in the New Testament, the older overseer slash elder slash bishop that serves as the teaching ministry in the context of the local church. As I mentioned earlier, the church was in an affluent society. They had a banking center, a textile industry, a medical school, which developed an eye salve, and that kind of explains why Jesus says what he says in this particular letter. Now, in terms of the particular prophet, notice it's Jesus that speaks. The confession or catechism rather asks, why do we need Jesus as prophet? Because we're ignorant. We need to hear the word of God. We need the truth as it is in Jesus. And Jesus, from the right hand of his Father, speaks specifically to the church by the Spirit. Notice in verse 22, he who has an ear, let him hear what the Spirit says to the churches. So the enthroned Christ speaks specifically and prophetically to the church in Laodicea by the Holy Spirit. And the Lord calls himself the Amen and then amplifies that by calling himself the faithful and true witness, the beginning of the creation of God. Now, that faithful and true witness probably foreshadows the specific things that Jesus is going to address with reference to the Laodiceans. They have not been faithful. They have been faithless. They have not been true. They have capitulated. They have not been in earnest in terms of their representation of the Christian message in their part of God's God's kingdom. And so as Beasley Murray says, this element in the character of Christ contrasts strongly with the faithlessness and inconsistency of the Laodiceans in relation to the faith they professed. Now, when Jesus says that he is the beginning of the creation of God, he's not teaching that he's creature. John, the apostle, who writes the book of Revelation under the inspiration of the Holy Spirit, is John the apostle who wrote the Gospel of John. He wrote, in the beginning was the Word, and the Word was with God, and the Word was God. He wrote that the Word became flesh and dwelt among us. He wrote that Jesus has life in himself, John 5:26. He does not believe for a moment that Jesus is the beginning in terms of creation or creature. A letter that the Laodiceans would have likely seen is the letter to the Colossians, as Paul tells them to exchange letters. In Colossae, Jesus is described as the firstborn. Firstborn does not point to him as having creaturely status, but it's preeminence, it's glory, it's power, it's majesty. And as G.K. Beale says, most likely with reference to this reference, beginning of the creation of God, what John has in mind is not Jesus as the principal origin or source of the original creation, but Jesus as the inaugurator of the new creation. I think he's on the right path with reference to this self-identification by our Lord. Now that then brings us to the condemnation pronounced by Christ. And I hope that we can move our way through this without too many shocking things. But note first the problem addressed in verse 15. I know your works, that you are neither cold nor hot. I could wish you were cold or hot. First thing that we observe before we jump into what Jesus is talking about there is that Jesus knows his church. Jesus knows his churches. That Jesus commends and condemns the specifics in each of these seven churches in Asia Minor indicates that he is familiar with them. It's a great thing talking to pastors. It's a great thing meeting with all of the brethren here. It's a great thing to hear of the concern that each one has for their local church. This love for the church in general, but this love for our local churches in particular. That's encouraging. Well, we didn't just come up with this. We didn't originate this. We didn't find this particular piece of the puzzle. We're imitating our blessed Lord. He loves the church. It's the church that he purchased with his own precious blood. It's the church that he rules and reigns over from the right hand of God Most High. It's the church he protects, he defends, he leads, he guides. He is our prophet, he is our priest, he is our king. As the apostle says, he ever lives to make intercession for us. He is uniquely connected and invested in each of his churches. And here he says, I know your works. I know the bad that you are doing. Now, that can be terrifying. As Solomon says, the eyes of Yahweh are in every place, beholding the good and the evil. We like it when God sees our good. We like it when God sees the good things that we accomplish. But when he sees the bad things, we're not so thrilled about that. But in this instance, what Jesus is doing is correcting them. And in order to correct us, he has to first show what needs to be corrected. We like that, or we should like that in principle. In fact, if you look at verse 19, as many as I love, I rebuke and chasten. It's not out of hatred, it's not out of enmity, it's not out of a desire to upbraid them and to ruin them that he is doing this. Rather, it's because he loves them. He's not given up on this church. He has not yet spit them out of his mouth, but rather he is seeking to correct them, to reprove them, and to bring about that desired change wherein they commune with him. As we heard in the last session, communion with Christ is to be prized. That attitude of David in Psalm 122, I was glad when they said unto me, let us go to the house of the Lord. May that characterize our hearts on the Lord's day. May that be symptomatic of the people of God, that we not only have a doctrine of the fourth commandment, but we have it in our hearts and we delight in it. It is the market day of the soul. It is that time when we gather together in the presence of God. We come by the Spirit through the Son to the Father. Ephesians 2:18 and 22. We come to that one who, as we see there in Revelation chapter 1, is in the midst of the lampstands. That's why I wanted the brother to read that. In fact, if you look back for just a moment, Revelation chapter 1 at verse 12. Later, John identifies, or Jesus identifies, what these lampstands are. They are the churches. Notice in 12. Then I turned to see the voice that spoke with me, and having turned, I saw seven golden lampstands, and in the midst of the seven lampstands, don't gloss over that, in the midst of the seven lampstands. Where's Jesus on the Lord's day? He's in the presence of the lampstands. Where's Jesus with reference to the people of God? He's in the midst of the people of God. And so when he condemns in Revelation chapter 3 and he speaks concerning their works, it's not to hurt them. It's not to disenfranchise them. It's not to bash or abuse them. It is rather to draw them nigh. Just like we have in 2 Timothy chapter 3, all scripture is given by inspiration of God. It's profitable for what? Doctrine. We all agree. But it goes on, for reproof, for correction, and for instruction in righteousness. We as the people of God need to be open to correction. I know that's a zany concept because we're so awesome, but we need to be open for correction. We need to understand that faithful are the wounds of a friend. We need to understand, without getting super defensive, somebody comes to us, and it's tough. If you've ever gone to a brother that has sinned, if you've ever gone to a sister that sinned, that's not a walk in the park unless you're a weirdo. Most of us, it affects us when we have to confront. And what happens when we do that out of faithfulness? We're met with great defensiveness on how we absolutely, positively must be wrong because the person we're seeking to correct or reprove would never do anything so unseemly. Brethren, we all do everything unseemly just about all the time. We ought to be a lot less caught up in our own defense of ourselves. So back to 3:15, Jesus says, I know your works. And the specific indictment is that they're neither cold nor hot. Now, the prevailing view, or perhaps hopefully it's a dying prevailing view, is that the reference to hot equals zealous service for Christ, and the reference to cold is outright denial of Christ. The interpretation goes something like this from a famous study Bible. The church at Laodicea was neither cold, openly rejecting Christ, nor hot, filled with spiritual zeal. Beasley Murray again. An honest atheist is more acceptable to the Lord than a self-satisfied religious man. Now, brethren, remember, Jesus wishes they were either hot or cold. This would suggest the unseemly interpretation that Jesus wishes for outright atheism. Jesus wishes for outright denial. Jesus wishes, because that's more consistent, by the way, to just completely renounce him. I don't think that's the particular interpretation. Now, I'm going to suggest that some of the historical background might help us to understand, but I also want to qualify. If you don't know the historical background, you can still understand the Word of God. I think there's times where we're told that if we don't know the prevailing customs behind the scenes of a specific body of text, we can't really get at it. No, God gave us His Word to understand. Learning historical background can be helpful, can be useful, but God's given us His Word so that we can understand it. So sort of behind the scenes in terms of history, the city of Hierapolis had hot, natural hot springs, which had medicinal value, and nearby Colossae had the only fresh spring in the Lycus Valley, which was refreshment. Laodicea's water had to be piped in, and by the time it reached the city, it was lukewarm. Again, that's helpful information, which could help explain or understand why Jesus uses the sort of analogy that he uses in terms of the performance of this church. But even if you didn't know that, nobody likes lukewarm stuff in their mouth, do they? Do you ever reach for a cold, refreshing glass of water and rejoice because it's lukewarm? Do you ever put your coffee cup under the tap? This is some strong coffee that's in the hallway over here, by the way. And when it comes out, you just rejoice that it's lukewarm. Nobody likes lukewarm stuff. Again, unless you're weird. For the most part, we like hot or we like cold. So if you don't know the historical background, the obvious meaning is such that whatever it was the Laodiceans were doing, it was such in the mouth of the Lord Jesus Christ that he was threatening to spew them out. Now, in terms of this vomiting them out, again, it sounds a bit bizarre. It sounds a bit odd that our Lord Jesus, gentle, meek, and mild, would actually throw up people from his mouth. Has a covenantal background or a covenantal context. Remember, the land in Old Covenant Israel was central. It was vital. God promised Abraham, Isaac, and Jacob that he would give them the land. In Leviticus 18 specifically, there is a prohibition against the gross sins of the Canaanites, specifically sexual sins. And what does God promise? What does God threaten? That if the children of Israel ape the Canaanites and engage in that kind of sexual degradation, then the land would vomit them out of its mouth. So Jesus picks up that motif, an old covenant sort of a threat, and he brings it into the new covenant. Now, this is not touching on eternal security and perseverance of the saint. He is warning this church to get their act together. Basically, he is telling them to be a faithful bride in a faithless world. As one commentator says, I won't mention his name because we might disagree with him on some things, but I think he's right here. The basic accusation against Laodicea is that it is ineffectual, good for nothing. I think that's right. It's not hot or cold. We don't want lukewarm. We want hot or cold. We want coffee or cold water. Those are the only appropriate options. Just kidding. You can like tea. Especially if you're from Britain, though I hear he likes coffee, so that's even better. The Laodicean church brings neither a cure for illness nor a drink to soothe dry lips and parched throats. The sort of Christianity represented by Laodicea is worthless. He's not saying that outright apostasy is preferable to middle-of-the-road-ism. Rather, he is wishing that the Laodicean Christians would have an influence upon their society. Now, it's that influence upon their society thing wherein I think I might differ with this particular commentator, but for the most part, I think he's bang on. It's just this kind of bleh, just kind of, yeah, not really good for anything. You're not hot. You don't have any medicinal value upon the culture that you're in. You're not cold. There's no refreshment there. You're just kind of there. You're just kind of occupying space. You're just kind of stagnant. You're not really doing anything. The brother cited in his prayer the backdrop of Philippians chapter 2. What does Paul tell us our mission is to be in this world? We are to shine as lights in the midst of a crooked and perverse generation, holding forth the word of truth. Again, interpreters disagree or differ rather on the application of that. Some suggest we got to go out on the streets. We got to, you know, try to ameliorate the downtrodden and the poor. We got to make sure we save everybody that's, you know, victimized or marginalized. I don't think that's necessarily the case. What I would suggest is that when the church does what the church is supposed to do, namely preach the gospel, be the pillar and ground of the truth, commune with the triune God, have public worship that is such where Christ is in the midst of the lampstand, I think then the church is most culturally relevant. Seems to me, and I'm no student of history in terms of, you know, some of the brothers here, but as I look at things, the more the church tries to be culturally relevant, the less culturally relevant she is. The most cultural relevance we can have is to be what Christ has called us to be, the pillar and ground of the truth, preaching and teaching the scriptures of both the Old and the New Testaments, engaging in a reverent, regulated by scripture worship of the living God, being that city on a hill, shining forth those good things so that men may see our good works and give glory to God. In other words, shine as lights in the midst of a crooked and perverse generation and hold forth the word of truth. And incidentally, as we move to the corrective, that's precisely what Jesus says. The way to fix your culture or the way to be relevant in Laodicea is to get your church in order. That's the emphasis in verse 20. I stand at the door and knock. This isn't a private sort of invitation for a sinner to be saved. It's a churchly corporate invitation by the ascended Christ to commune with the people of God when they gather together, when they commune together. So notice then, he then threatens that judgment or that chastening. So then, because you are lukewarm and neither cold nor hot, I will vomit you out of my mouth. Now, he supplies the evidence as to why he says what he says there. If they were to say, what do you mean, Lord? What do you mean we're not hot, we're not cold? What do you mean we're just lukewarm? Well, that's verse 17. Because you say, I am rich, have become wealthy, and have need of nothing, and do not know thee, or wretched, miserable, blind, and naked. So notice, their self-assessment. Before we get to their self-assessment, notice that their self-assessment is bad. It's another good theme for a young people's conference. Self-awareness. Is it just me, or has that art or virtue been lost? No, you're not the best human that's ever lived the face of the earth. We've got some inaccurate self-assessment going on. Turn to Proverbs chapter 30 for just a moment. I preached from this passage on several occasions, and within the last couple of times, have pressed the idea of self-awareness or an accurate self-assessment. Very helpful thing in life. Notice in Proverbs 30 at verse 24, there are four things which are little on the earth, but they are exceedingly wise. The ants are a people not strong, yet they prepare their food in the summer. The rock badgers are a feeble folk, yet they make their homes in the crags. The locusts have no king, yet they all advance in ranks. The spider skillfully grasps with its hands, and it is in king's palaces. Now drop down to the next section. There are three things which are majestic in pace. Yes, four which are stately in walk. A lion which is mighty among beasts and does not turn away from any. A greyhound, a male goat also, and a king whose troops are with him. Think about this. What you have in the first section, in verses 24 to 28, the author picks an animal, says we can learn things from these animals. Remember, this brother was schooled. Well, this is actually not Solomon. This is Agur. But Solomon was skillful in the natural sciences, so Agur was as well. He mentions the weakness, but then the compensatory wisdom. The compensatory wisdom. If you're an ant, you come to grips with the fact that you're not a lion. You can't just go out in the winter and kill a wildebeest. You just don't have the wherewithal. You don't have the strength. You don't have the size. You don't have the ability. It's just not in you. So what do you have to do? You got to prepare. You got to lay up. You got to make sure that you get food when you can and store it away. I consider that self-awareness. I consider that an accurate self-assessment. The ants are the conies, the rock badgers, are a feeble folk, yet they make their homes in the crags. So their weakness is seen, they're feeble folk, but their compensatory weakness or wisdom is that they make their homes in the crags, that they post guards. So that if a predator comes, the guard coney squeals.
2: The time is 3:00.
0: But when we come out from being under the law, it means that we come out from being under this condition that you have to do. If you do, then you will be blessed. Being out from underneath the law does not mean that we are no longer obligated to keep it. Rather, it's the reason to keep it. We are still to keep the law as believers, even though we won't do it perfectly. But now that we are no longer under the law, but under grace, we keep the law for a different reason. We don't keep the law in order to be accepted by, approved of, and blessed by God. Rather, because we are already first accepted by, approved of, and blessed by God, and have eternal life, now we keep the law. We don't first do the law in order to inherit the blessing. That's to be under the law, but rather we are first blessed by grace, and then we do. We don't do the law for life, we do the law from life.
3: 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Today we continue our work through the Psalms. We're in Psalm 3, part 1 of a message titled, From Earth to Glory.
4: David's fearing his life. He's fearing his life for many, and many who are oppressing him. And the worst kind of pain to this whole thing is, what are they saying about him? What is the evidence that seems to be in light of the circumstance? It seems to be that God has completely abandoned him. Everyone is looking at him, and everyone is looking at his particular circumstance. And you know what they're saying? God's not with him.
3: And now here's today's message from Pastor Chris.
4: This morning we turn in our Bibles as we are continuing our study in the book of the Psalms. We're in the first book. If you're a visitor with us, we're working through many of these. And this morning we come to Psalm 3. Psalm 3. And there you'll notice that the The superscription that there is at the beginning is important to read for the context, so I'll begin there, and we'll read the entirety of the psalm. Let us give our attention to the word of the Lord. This is on page 569, by the way. A psalm of David when he fled from Absalom, his son. O Lord, how many are my foes? Many are rising against me. Many are saying of my soul, there is no salvation for him.

God. But you, O Lord, are a shield about me, my glory and the lifter of my head. I cried aloud to the Lord, and he answered me from his holy hill. I lay down and slept. I woke again, for the Lord sustained me. I will not be afraid of many thousands of people who have set themselves against me all around. Arise, O Lord, save me, O my God, for you strike all my enemies on the cheek. You break the teeth of the wicked. Salvation belongs to the Lord. Your blessing be on your people. May the Lord bless the hearing of his word. Last week we considered Psalm 2 together, and you will remember the great perspective of that psalm that gave us such perspective in times of turbulence and all of the turbulence and stress and anxiety and noise, restlessness of the nations. The nations were presented there in Psalm 2 as noisy. Collectively, remember, rebelling against the Lord and against his anointed. And the beauty of that psalm, what was overwhelming about that psalm is that the Lord gave us a heavenly perspective about that struggle. They rage. The nations are in fury. They cast off restraint. They rebel. The cycle of iniquity is running complete in the nations. The mystery of lawlessness, the spirit of the Antichrist is developing in societies. And we looked at this as they rage against the Lord, as they rage against the Lord and try to break his bonds, wanting freedom from him. And we also considered how much fear we have today in light of all of the economic distress that is happening, and in light of world leaders and the casting off of morality, we're concerned, aren't we? Sure we are. And yet Psalm 2 was one of the most comforting psalms because it gave us a heavenly answer to this problem, didn't it? It was a heavenly answer. A beautiful answer. He who sits in the heavens shall do what? Laugh. He's not shaken up. He's not running around restless up there trying to figure out what he's going to do. And so Psalm

perspective, when we're given that kind of answer to the struggles of the noisy, restless nations of this world, that if God is laughing, I quoted Luther, shouldn't we be laughing? Different kind of laugh, of course. I came down from that lofty psalm last week, and you know what my problem was? My week really wasn't all that good. Week was kind of rough. Hey, I didn't feel a lot of victory last week. Did you feel a lot of victory last week? How'd it go for you? If you're honest. A lot of problems, a lot of stress, a lot of struggle. I'm not seeing how Psalm 2 connects with what's going on down here. Are you? I don't see it. I don't see it at all, to be honest with you. All I seem to experience is conflict. All I seem to experience is struggle and suffering and pain. And I see it in you. And I see it in so many I love. I go through it myself. And I'm not understanding how this victory translates to the struggle here on earth. Put it another way. If God is laughing at these raging

What it's showing us is how God has answered the prayers of His people in struggle on the earth. That's Psalm 3. It's showing us how God has answered the prayers of His people struggling down on the earth. And how He has turned everything that to us, how He has turned and He will turn everything that appears to us in this world upside down, so corrupt, so wrong, how He is flipping it right side up and making everything right. You'll notice that about the psalm. That at the beginning of the psalm, David is in total distress, and by the end of the psalm, he is riding the clouds of heaven. And you say, well, how in the world did he get there?

And so he heads over the wilderness toward the Mount of Olives. And this is what we read in Samuel. So David went up by the ascent of the Mount of Olives and wept as he went, for he had his head covered and he went barefoot. It was an awful, awful time. I don't think we understand the pain of this. This was his son, who was the chief conspirator against him. And he had rallied up all of these wicked men around him. A man named Ahithophel, who was giving false counsel against David. And everything that's being said about David is lies. Everything about his life has fallen apart. One thing I've learned in the ministry is that it seems that when things begin to unravel on us, it never comes in singles, does it? You get hit again. And you get hit again. I had a strong believer who I ministered to up north. He had cancer. I'll never forget. He said to me, "Chris, I've never faced so much struggle in my life. The devil kicks when you're down." This was a very strong believer. Here's David. Fled to the wilderness. A man now comes out named Shimei, and he comes out cursing at David, and he grabs big stones and he throws them at David, and he cursed, come out, you bloodthirsty man, you rogue. The Lord has brought upon you all the blood of the house of Saul, in whose place you have reigned. The Lord has delivered the king, bloodthirsty man. Whoa. You imagine living by faith at this moment? David has to consider something here. And here's what David has to consider. Does all of this say something about God to me? Does it indicate that God's love has been removed from me? Does it indicate that God has turned His face away from me? I believe He must have thought a lot about Saul at this moment. Saul failed. The kingdom was ripped from him. A throne was given to David. And here's history. Seems like it's repeating itself, doesn't it? Throne ripped away. His son now has it. Here's David, covered in sackcloth, walking with his barefoot. He is in total lament. And then some man comes out and says, "You are bloodthirsty. You are a bloodthirsty man." And David had to think, "You know, I am." He hasn't totally applied this right, but I did kill Uriah the Hittite. I did steal his wife. And he ended up dead on the battlefield because of me. And then God said what? God said, "All adversity now, because you did this thing, adversity is going to come from your house, up from your house. It's going to be an awful consequence of your sin." Here it is. In one day, the throne is ripped away. His son has kicked him out, has been his chief conspirator. David is being cursed. David is fleeing. Everything has been taken from him, and the entire nation of Israel has stood against him. See, now you understand verse 1, don't you? "Lord, how many are they who have risen up against me? How many are they who say, there is no help for him in God?" It's thought that this was written the day after he fled his throne. I believe all of I've said is bad, but I'm not so sure that was the greatest struggle. The greatest struggle is the struggle that he felt, maybe God has turned his back on me. What was David's lowest moment of life? Well, you could say, well, he lost his son. That would be an awful moment, wouldn't it? I believe you're looking at it. In the course of David's life, you have the absolute lowest point anyone could have ever come. And you stand back from this and you say, it's Psalm 3. Why does the Lord want us to look at that? Why does the Lord want us to consider this? Have you been here? You will. You're going to have a low moment. You're going to have a point where you

feel everything that is being felt here. Abandoned. Struggling with whether your sin is going to condemn you forever. See how quickly the rage of the world could turn on us? Add that in the mix. See how quickly everything in this world, it's so fragile. See how quickly the rage of the world could turn on us. We haven't known that here, but I tell you what. You talk to your Christians around the world in persecuted countries, they'll tell you. They understand this.

and his dwelling place. But if he says thus, I have no delight in you, here I am. Let him do whatever seems right to him. Feel this? Now, I find it fascinating that the Lord puts a selah here. There's a lot of debate about what that means and what the whole purpose of that is. And my contention is, what I believe is going to really take a pause, like people tell me I should do with my preaching. Pause. Consider this for a minute. Have you been here? Homes disrupt. I've seen people's lives turned upside down in a short time. Families torn apart. Can you have any real confidence? What is so striking about this psalm is that in verse 3, everything changes. I mean, it's a radical shift. You can't look at it and say, what in the world just happened to him? Because in verse 3, he says, but you, O Lord. And he goes on to tell us that at the lowest point of his life, guess what God did for him? He gave him a good night's rest out in the wilderness when the enemies are coming with knives and swords. And that God surrounded him as with a shield. And that God protected him. You see how radical the contrast is? It doesn't

0: Remember my affliction and my wanderings, the wormwood and the gall. My soul continually remembers it and is bowed down within me. But this I call to my mind. See it? Notice the but. I recall this to my mind. And therefore I have hope. The steadfast love of the Lord never ceases. His mercies never come to an end. They are new every morning. You know, this is a morning psalm, by the way. Great is your faithfulness. The Lord is my portion. Therefore, I will hope in Him. Can you have confidence? And you see, this is where the psalm is telling us maybe that we should look at a bigger picture. In Psalm 2, what was presented to us? The Father installed His Son on the glorious throne, on the holy hill of Zion.
1: That's all the time we have for you today. We thank you for joining us here on Abounding Grace Radio with Pastor Chris Gordon. We hope you'll join us again next time for part two of this message from Pastor Chris. Thanks again. Until next time, God bless.
2: Welcome to Bible Q&A with John MacArthur. This is Denny Nugent with another question for Dr. MacArthur. When unbelievers are caught in a sin and confronted about it, they'll often quote the words of Jesus from Matthew 7:1, "Judge not, lest you be judged." John, is that the right application of that verse?
3: You know, Denny, that is the unbeliever's favorite verse. Judge not, lest you be judged. What is so interesting about that verse, in the same place in Matthew chapter 7 where our Lord said, "Judge not lest you be judged," He then immediately said, "Don't cast your pearls before swine, and don't give what is holy to dogs." Wow. If that's true, if you're not supposed to waste divine treasures on dogs and pigs, you got to make a judgment of who's a dog and who's a pig. That's discernment. You're not going to waste the glories of the gospel on people like wild pigs would tear it to shreds. So what he means by "judge not lest you be judged" does not mean that you're not supposed to evaluate people. What it does mean is you're not the final judge. You don't render the final verdict. And the Pharisees and the scribes in Judaism had set themselves up as the divine judges, the final court, and they were rendering their personal judgment on people as if they were God. We don't have the right to do that. Discern, yes. Evaluate, and knowing how to deal with people with the gospel. But we're not the final judge. The final judgment belongs to God, and we're content to leave it there because He has perfect knowledge.
2: All right, thanks, John. This is Bible Q&A with John MacArthur. John's the author of the MacArthur New Testament Commentary Series. For more in-depth teaching, visit MacArthurCommentaries.com.
4: But as the Apostle Paul says in Romans 6, in order to be free to serve God, in order to live for Him, we need to come out from being under the law. We need to die to the law so that we may live to God. As Paul says in Galatians 2:19, you want to live to God? Die to the law. Die to the law how? Dying to the law is the covenant of works, being under the law here. This means that we need to see that we are not approved of, accepted, or blessed by God by our own performance, by our own obedience, by our own attempts to add up. Rather, we need to be reminded time and time again that the law has been fulfilled for us, that the demands of the law have been met for us in Christ. And the reason for this is because our Lord Jesus Christ came under the law in order to fulfill its demands. Galatians 4:4-5. But when the fullness of time came, God sent forth His Son, born of a woman, born under the law.

0: Christ was born under the law. Christ was born under do this and live. Do this and be blessed. You and all those whom you represent. All that I command you, do so that you and your people will inherit the blessing. Credited to us as a free gift. That God treats us as if we had done it and done it perfectly like Christ. He treats us as if we had lived Christ's life. And He treats Christ as if He had lived our life. He receives the covenant curses. He gets crushed for our failure to do. And we get redeemed from the curse.
1: Welcome to Grace to You with the Bible teaching of John MacArthur. I'm your host, Phil Johnson. Today we are continuing John's study called Our Great Salvation. It's a series designed to reinvigorate your joy that comes from God's amazing redemption. In the course of this study, John has encouraged you to focus your attention on the many blessings of being saved by Christ. So some questions to ask yourself at this point might be, how does your salvation affect the way you're really rescued from sin and death, affect the way you pray, the way you talk to others, the way you raise your family, even the way you spend your time and money? Consider those questions as John begins today's message.
2: Salvation was so marvelous a reality that even the Old Testament prophets spent their time trying to understand its wonders. That's how great it is. That's how wonderful it is. Of all the things they might have

of Messiah. It wasn't whether Messiah would suffer and triumph and save. What they wanted to know is what person was the Messiah and what time would he come. Very specific. They had enough revelation to have their interest aroused. They were not looking for a prophecy to come. They were looking to understand the prophecy that had already come. And what did they want to know? Verse 11, seeking to know, erunao, to know, searching to understand what person and what time, who and when. Now, that's understandable, isn't it? If you were an old, who will it be? Who will it be? There are some Jews still wondering that. Who will it be? And when will he come? And when will he come? Who is the Messiah? What season? What era? What epoch? Second point. The second one is that the great salvation of which Peter writes, theme of the Holy Spirit's inspiration. Not only were the prophets committed to this, but so is the Holy Spirit. And Peter gives us a crucial insight to the fact that all revelation was divinely revealed by the Holy Spirit, and the greatness of our salvation is seen in the fact that it was the theme of the Holy Spirit's revelation. Listen, everything the prophets received, they received from whom? The Holy Spirit. Everything the New Testament writers received, they received from the Holy Spirit. Everything we read what the Spirit said. Back to verse 11. They sought to know what person or time, here's the key, the Spirit of Christ within them was indicating as he predicted the suffering of Christ and the glories to follow. Peter introduces to us then the idea that these prophets were really wanting to understand the person and the time that the Spirit of Christ within them was indicating as he predicted through them the sufferings of Christ and the glories to follow. Now, the prophecies that they wrote had those two elements, the sufferings of Christ and the glory to follow. You go into the Old Testament, read Psalm 22. It's all about the suffering of Christ. Read Psalm 69, verses 1 to 21. It's about the suffering of Christ. Read Isaiah 52:13 to 53:10 or so, all about the sufferings of Christ. Read Daniel 9:24 to 26, the sufferings of Christ. The Messiah will be cut off. Read Zechariah 12:10, he'll be pierced. Zechariah 13:7, more about the sufferings of Christ. They wrote about the sufferings of Christ under the inspiration of the Holy Spirit. They wouldn't have known that apart from the Spirit, would they? They couldn't read the future. They couldn't even understand what they did write, let alone try to figure out to write something on their own. And then he says they wrote about the glories to follow. What does that mean? The resurrection of Christ, the ascension of Christ, the enthronement of Christ. They wrote about the child who would become the king and the government would be upon his shoulder, Isaiah 9. They wrote in Daniel 2 about the one who would be the ultimate king, in Daniel 7, in Zechariah 2, in Zechariah 14. The prophets wrote about the glory and they wrote about the suffering. But all of it was inspired by the Holy Spirit. By the way, the sufferings of Christ and the glories of Christ are the major themes of Old Testament prophecy. Revelation 19:10 says, the testimony of Jesus is the spirit of prophecy. So all prophecy is really geared to testify to Christ. And in testifying to Christ, it focused primarily on his suffering and his glory, which allowed him to become the Savior. In Luke 24, Jesus said on the road to Emmaus to those disciples, O foolish men and slow of heart to believe all that the prophets have spoken. And what did the prophets speak? Was it not necessary for the Christ to suffer these things and to enter into his glory? Suffering, glory, always the theme. Always the theme. That theme was the theme of the prophet's study because it was the theme of the Spirit's inspiration. And so he says, the Spirit of Christ. By the way, that shows that Christ pre-existed before his incarnation in a spirit form. Notice the little phrase, in them or within them. The Spirit took up residence within the writers of the Old Testament. That's why 2 Peter 1:21 says, no prophecy was ever made by an act of human will. Listen to this. But men moved by the Holy Spirit spoke.

He puts it was God-breathed. God-breathed. Verse 12, by the way, notice it also affirms this. Down toward the end of the verse, it says that the New Testament apostles preached the gospel to you by the Holy Spirit sent from heaven. So the Holy Spirit inspired not only the Old Testament writers, but the New Testament apostles as well. So both Old Testament and New Testament are the breath of the Spirit of God, divine origin. So the Holy Spirit revealed this great salvation. Follow this, that they were not serving themselves. Can I just take a moment and remind you of a verse you probably never read? Or 4:17? Listen, just listen to it. I see him, but not now. I behold him, but not near. A star shall come forth from Jacob, and a scepter shall rise from Israel, but not now and not near. Way back in the Pentateuch, already the Spirit of God beginning to testify about the coming Messiah. And they weren't speaking about their age and their time. In Hebrews 11, we get a little more insight. Hebrews 11:13 says, all these died in faith, all the patriarchs, without receiving the promises, but having seen them and having welcomed them from a distance. That's right. They could only see it from a distance. And then at the end of that 11th chapter, those final two marvelous verses, 39 and 40, and all these Old Testament heroes that have been named in this chapter, having gained approval through their faith, listen, did not receive what was promised. They didn't. It wasn't for their age, because God had provided something better for us so that apart from us, they should not be made perfect. It wasn't for their time. It was for us. Now, the point here is not that the prophecies had no value. They had immense value, but only that the fulfillment of the prophecies was not for that generation, but a future generation, which would come to pass, and that ultimately there would come a time and a generation where salvation would be accomplished and Gentiles would be involved in covenant blessing from the work of Messiah. So the prophets saw the Messiah, they saw the grace to come, they saw the salvation, but they didn't know who, and they didn't know when, but it was revealed to them. It wasn't in their generation. And Peter tells us that all of this was the testimony of the Holy Spirit. How great is salvation, that it is not only the theme of prophet study, but the theme of Spirit inspiration. Third point, brief one. It is the theme of the apostles' proclamation. Verse 12 again. It says, in these things which now have been announced to you through those who preached the gospel to you by the Holy Spirit sent from heaven. And that statement simply brings in the New Testament apostles. These things, that is the salvation grace which is to come, the suffering and glory of Messiah, everything the Spirit inspired in the Old Testament writers, now have been announced to you through those who preach the gospel to you. Those are the New Testament preachers. In these things refers directly to the who and the when. In these things, the who, what person, and the when, what time, are now preached to you. And isn't that what the New Testament preachers did? Didn't they come along and say, the Messiah is Jesus Christ, and the time is what? Now? Doesn't Paul say, behold, now is the acceptable time? Today is the what? Day of salvation? It has come. It is here. It is here. In these things, who and when, the details, Paul, Barnabas, Philip, John, the apostles, they preached it. In fact, Paul said, I am determined to know nothing among you except Christ and him what? Crucified. And why did he preach only that? Only Christ and Christ crucified and salvation in Christ. Why was he ready to preach the gospel at every turn? Why was he not ashamed of the gospel of Christ? Why? Because it was the preaching of the cross that was to them that perish foolishness, but unto us that believe,

0: eternal life. That was their message. The apostolic preaching of the cross was the message. Paul says in 1 Corinthians 2, I didn't come to you with human wisdom. I didn't come to you with philosophy. I came to you with a cross, determined to know nothing except Christ and Him crucified. So that which occupied the constant study of the prophets, that which occupied the constant inspiration of the Spirit, also became the constant theme of the New Testament preachers. And how much were they devoted to it? Listen, beloved, they died for it, didn't they? They died for it. They gave their life for it. That's how great salvation is. The theme of prophet study, the theme of Spirit inspiration, the theme of apostolic testimony. And finally, the theme of the angel's interest. I love this. He just throws this in verse 12. Things into which angels long to look. You ever wished you were an angel? When I was a little kid, I used to think, boy, would it be neat to be an angel. Just fly, you know, and be good all the time. Be an angel. Sneak up on people and do good things. Be in the presence of God. Oh, have you ever wondered what it would be like to be an angel? Have you ever wondered what it would be like to see what angels see in that dimension that we can't perceive, that spiritual dimension that is not visible to us? Have you ever wondered what it's like for angels to battle demons in that sphere that's mystery to us, that invisible world that's just as real as ours, only not able to be seen with the physical eye? If you ever wondered what it would be like to be a part of that angelic world and to experience that eternal holiness that holy angels have, I got news for you. The angels are saying the same thing. I wonder what it's like to be saved. I wonder what it's like to receive grace. I wonder what it's like to be forgiven. Fascinating. Back to verse 12 at the end, things. What do you mean, things? Matters of salvation into which angels long to look. Those two words, long to look, loaded with meaning. You know what the word long is? Get this one. Epithumeo. You know what that word means? To lust in a negative sense. It's describing a strong desire, an overpowering impulse. This isn't whimsical. The angels aren't saying, oh, by the way, wouldn't it be interesting to see what salvation is like? This is a passion with them. This is a strong impulse. The term in the form epithymousin here, the term basically means an impulse that's not satisfied, a desire that's not fulfilled. And the angels have this unsatisfied desire to look into the things of salvation. To look. Wonderful word. You know what it literally means? To stretch forward your head or to bend down. It's used to describe what Peter and John did at the tomb. You remember when they ran and stooped down and looked in? Same verb. The angels want to stoop down, get down here, and look into this thing. They have a driving passion to understand it. Why? Because they'll never experience it. The holy angels never need to be saved. The fallen angels can't be saved. The holy angels are stooping down to peer into the reality of salvation in the human world. And I might add to you that maybe, too, that there are some fallen angels who are wanting to look into salvation in the hope that they might receive it, but they never will. They never will. Angels have been involved. The holy angels have been involved in salvation. The holy angels announced Christ's birth. The holy angels ministered Him in His temptation. They served there at the resurrection. They attended to His ascension. They are now doing His bidding on behalf of the saints. The fallen angels were around. They were attacking Him in His temptation. They were besieging Him in His life. They were trying to kill Him and keep Him dead on the cross. They were trying to keep Him in the grave. They have assaulted His work and His church. The angels, holy and fallen, have been around the work of salvation. None of them will ever experience it. The holy angels don't need it. The fallen angels can't have it. But they have a powerful desire to look more deeply into the immense, miraculous, gracious salvation which they will never experience. I think the holy angels are most in mind here. I just offer that other option as a possible thought. And I think the holy angels want to look into it for the reason that they might understand it better, for the reason that they might glorify God more, because that's what they exist to do. It's not just sheer curiosity. It is to enable them to give God greater glory. God has displayed His church to them. You remember in Luke 15, when the sinner comes back, it says that the angels of heaven do what? Rejoice. The angels rejoice and praise God for saving a sinner. In 1 Corinthians, I think it's in chapter 4, verse 9, Paul says, God has exhibited us apostles last of all as men condemned to death because we have become a spectacle to the world, both to angels and to men. The angels are watching Paul. They're watching the apostle Paul. They're seeing the power of God in his life. In Ephesians chapter 3, verse 10, it says that the manifold wisdom of God might now be made known through the church to the rulers and authorities in the heavenlies. God is putting His grace in the church on display before the angels. They're watching His ministries. They're watching His church. They're taking it all in. They'll never participate. But there's an interesting, interesting thing. In Revelation chapter 5, listen to this. It says, the Lamb took the book. That's the title deed to the earth, the Lord Christ, the Lamb. And the four living creatures, those are angels, and the 24 elders representing the saints fell down before the Lamb. Everybody has a harp, golden bowls of incense, the prayers of the saints, and they sang a new song. Now watch this. Here's the song. Worthy art thou to take the book and break its seals, for thou wast slain and did purchase for God with thy blood men from every tribe and tongue and people and nation. Isn't that a wonderful song? Can you sing that song? Can you sing the song of redemption? Sure, you've been redeemed. But look at this. Verse 11, I looked, I heard the voice of many angels around the throne and the living creatures and the elders and myriads and thousands. And they all said, worthy is the Lamb that was slain to receive power. The angels are chiming in on a redemption song even though they haven't experienced it. They have seen it as observers. And they want to see it as observers, and they want to look into it so that they might join in the redemption song and give God glory. And a beautiful thought. What a salvation. Can I ask you a question? Is your salvation that precious to you? Or have you left your first love? It's a fair question. It was precious to you at first, wasn't it? Your first love? When you first were saved, oh, it was great. How is it now? Have you lost sight of it? Let that be rekindled in your heart.
1: 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John's current study is called Our Great Salvation. In today's lesson, John mentioned that the angels have an unsatisfied desire and a driving passion to understand salvation. That's just another stunning facet of what Christ has reserved uniquely for believers. There's so much to learn about our salvation and so much blessing in the discovery process. Here's what John had to say about that.
0: Let's just take it down to the bottom line. We are saved because the Father seeks true worshipers who worship Him in spirit and in truth. That's the reason He saved us. That's the reason He chose us, regenerated us, justified us, is sanctifying us, and will one day glorify us. Our great salvation is to make us true worshipers. So, the more you know about the greatness of our salvation, the greater will be your worship, the very purpose for which God saved you. Listen, that's why we've been going through the series, Our Great Salvation. 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
1: 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Keep in mind, Grace to You television airs this Sunday on DirecTV Channel 378. 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And then be here Monday as we kick off John MacArthur's practical study titled Wisdom for the Workplace. It's another 30 minutes of unleashing God's truth one verse at a time on Grace to You.
2: And therefore, beloved, we come to Christ and find rest in Him. 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

0: 88.1 KFGR Radio is a ministry of Trinity Bible Church in Powell and Redeeming Grace Church of Cody. 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
1: And as Christians, we honor His name as we truly confess His name with steadfastness, consistency, without wavering. That is, we openly acknowledge with our mouths from a heart that believingly agrees that about the truth about Him. That is, He is Lord and Savior. That He is the true God who was born of a virgin, born under the law, fulfilled the law for us, suffered its curse and judgment, was crucified, dead and buried, the things we confess in our faith, that He was raised from the dead, that He's seated at God's right hand and is coming again to judge the living and the dead and to establish His kingdom that will have no end. From a believing heart, we confess these truths. We confess His name, He who truly is and was and is to come, and continually offer up to His name the sacrifice of praise.
2: The following message was given at Trinity Bible Church in Powell, Wyoming.
1: Now hear God's word to us, Hebrews 2, 10 through 11. For it was fitting that He, for whom and by whom all things exist, in bringing many sons to glory, should make the founder of their salvation perfect through suffering. For He who sanctifies and those who are sanctified all have one source. That is why He is not ashamed to call them brothers. Well, this concludes the reading of God's holy and inspired word. May God now be pleased to add His blessing to it by the power of His Holy Spirit. Well, if you've been with me long enough, you know that I typically don't follow the calendar, the holiday calendar. Some of you may find that strange. Others of you may appreciate that because you don't have to hear Proverbs 31 every Mother's Day. But this year, in the providence of God, right as we start what's called the Advent season, Advent referring to the coming of the Lord, specifically His first coming, we start to actually focus on that in the book of Hebrews, focusing on His incarnation, and really the wonder of His incarnation. And what we're going to see as we look at this section with regards to the incarnation, the next five Lord's days, is not only how wonderful and glorious His incarnation is, but really how relevant it is to us and how it deals with five main things. How it deals with our sin, how it deals with our shame, how it deals with our service to the Lord, frees us up to worship Him, how it deals with our slavery, our fear of death, then how it deals with our suffering, how relevant the incarnation is to that. That's the rest of Hebrews chapter 2. We begin with how the incarnation deals with our sin. And with that, we're going to see two things. First, that Christ is our sufferer. That's how He takes away our sin. Second, He's our sanctifier. How He takes away the power of our sin. So first, how He is our sufferer to take away our sin. Verse 10, for it was fitting that He, for whom and by whom all things exist, in bringing many sons to glory, should make the founder of their salvation perfect through suffering. So then He begins with four here, means that this is flowing out of what He said in the previous verses. And what He said in the previous verses is that Christ was made for a little while lower than the angels. That is, He became man. He assumed our humanity. Now, when we hear that, we're not scandalized by that. We don't get repulsed by that. In fact, when we think about that, it's the most wonderful time of the year, we think, when Christ when we celebrate the time that Christ took on flesh. But this is not the way it was for the Jews, who is the primary audience in this book. According to 1 Corinthians 1 and 1 Peter 2, the cross, specifically, not only the suffering, but that God would put on humanity was scandalous to the Jews. Why would God demean himself so low to assume humanity? To assume humanity to suffer in our place? We tend not to think that way. In fact, we tend to think of God like us. But when it came to the Jews, it was really inconceivable that such a thing would happen. And that is why the author of Hebrews is addressing that. In addressing that, he starts out by saying it was actually fitting for God, for whom and by whom all things exist, to have Christ suffer for us. And the reason he gives for why it is fitting for God to do this is because, as he says here in verse 10, all things are for him and by him. That is, he made all things, and he made all things for his own glory. Now, why does he bring that up? Well, it's because his glory was dishonored on account of sin. All things were made for his glory, a chief of which is man, made in his image, meant to glorify him. Man, created with a creaturely freedom of will, chose to disobey and rebel against God. And so God is the one who should inflict the punishment, which is the suffering of death. So it's fitting for him to do this. But as this verse says here, in bringing many sons to glory, it's fitting that he should perfect through suffering the one whom he sent, the one who would stand in our stead. And this is why it's fitting to have the Son, the radiance of his glory, the exact representation of his nature, his word who reveals him, to take on the same nature as those whom he would save. Because it was man who sinned against God. Man owes the penalty. Therefore, man must pay. And Christ, the eternal Son of God, assumed our humanity to do just that. To stand in our place, paying the penalty, so that we may be brought to glory. And this is why the verse says that it was fitting for God to perfect the founder, or captain, or prince, or author of our salvation through suffering. He must come and suffer for us. He is the one who is the offended party, but he takes on humanity to pay for that offense. Now, how can it be said that Christ was made perfect? Was he ever imperfect? The verse says he was perfected through suffering. Well, being made perfect is not in the sense of Christ having something wrong that needs to be corrected or fixed. He's imperfect, he's lacking in something, he has some sort of error, and it needs to be corrected so that that error or imperfection no longer is there. That's not what this is talking about. Christ was sinless, Christ was perfect, morally holy the whole time. Rather, the author of Hebrews is using perfect in the sense of completing something that needed to be done, specifically with regards to our salvation. It's like bowling. If you've ever gone bowling, you know the idea, right? You have to knock down every pin. And if you knock down every pin in all 10 frames, you get a perfect score, and that's 300. Let's say in the fifth frame, you have not missed one pin. You've knocked down every pin through 5 frames. You're halfway through. Do you have a perfect score? Well, yes, in that there's no, I didn't make any mistakes along the way, but no, in that the game's not complete. And that's, use an illustration which falls short. It's weird comparing our Savior to bowling. But the idea of completing something, there's nothing wrong with our Savior. He was not imperfect in the sense of some sort of moral failing. Rather, this perfected through suffering is completing his work. It's not talking about his intrinsic person, talking about completing a work given to him so that we would be saved. In order to be saved, a penalty had to be paid. And that penalty was Christ bearing our curse, his whole life of suffering up until the cross. That is when he cried out, "It is finished," or you could say, "It is perfect now." He completed his work. So that is how he was made perfect through suffering. That is, he completed his work given to him by suffering his whole life so that we would be forgiven, our penalty would be paid, and we would be brought to glory. The whole life of suffering culminated on the cross made Jesus, as our Savior and Mediator, a perfect or complete Savior. Because without this suffering, we would not be saved. We would not be brought to glory. And this is what our salvation is about. This is why he suffered and died. To bring us, adopted sons, to glory. Many sons here refers to all of God's elect. But this is what we get as heirs of salvation. We are brought to glory. And glory here obviously doesn't mean the glory of worship that God gets. But rather, being glorified, dwelling in paradise with God, in His presence where there is fullness of joy and pleasures forevermore, and with a glorified body, without sin, without defilement, without even the possibility of corruption, in a perfectly healthy body without pain and ailments and disease. And not only that, a body without shame. There's nothing to be ashamed of anymore. There is no need to hide. No need to fear judgment. No need to fear rejection. No need to fear not being loved or lacking in something. In fact, Jesus says that we will be shining like the sun. If we can just get a glimpse of that, I think we would stop running towards fig leaves to try to cover our shame, try to be somebody, try to protect ourselves from rejection, being judged, being shamed. Knowing that we are brought to glory. And this is what Christ's suffering accomplished, which required the incarnation, since God cannot suffer. God, who has life in himself, is not dependent on anyone for his existence. He himself is his own existence. Therefore, his life and his existence, who he is, cannot be taken from him in any way. No decrease, no increase, no turning of shadow with him. A creature cannot affect his life, which includes his joy, his well-being. It all comes from him, not dependent on any creature. And so God the Son assumed our humanity without ceasing to be God, precisely so that he could suffer and die. And by doing this, he has forever dealt with the penalty and curse of our sin so that we may be glorified with him. As William Gouge, one Puritan, said, "In Christ's humility is our exaltation, in his cross our crown, in his shame our glory, in his death our life." And this is why he is the founder of our salvation. This word founder has a twofold meaning. It can mean author, as in creator or originator of a book or a business. the designer, the originator, the creator, apart from which it would not be. Christ is the author of our salvation. And this word also means leader. And this is why it's translated also as captain or prince. Captain is the one who's leading the way, who's leading the people to a destination, like the captain of a ship. Jesus not only founded our salvation, he's also leading us in the wilderness on the way to glory. He is persevering us, guiding us by his Spirit, and guaranteeing that we will be brought to glory. And this leads to the second thing that Christ is, to take away our sin, and that he's our sanctifier. That Christ is the one who glorifies us, that brings many sons to glory, means that he also sanctifies us. And this is because, as has been said, sanctification is glory begun, and glory is sanctification complete. Glory is just the completed process of sanctification. And this is what our Lord does for us. Verse 11. For he who sanctifies and those who are sanctified all have one source. So again, that the author begins with four means he's giving the reason for what he just said. The reason why Christ, by being perfected in suffering, is the captain of our salvation. The reason why he can suffer for us is because he who sanctifies, being Christ, and those who are sanctified all have one source. Now, literally from the Greek, it says they're all from one. And what that refers to is sharing a thing in common. Now, it's theologically true that both us and Christ have one Father. That's why we're called as brothers. But the context heavily focuses on Christ's humanity. Verses 6 through 9 says that he was made for a little while lower than the angels. Verse 10 says that he was perfected in his sufferings, which assumes his incarnation, his humanity. And then verse 14, the conclusion to this, since therefore the children share in flesh and blood, he himself likewise partook of the same things. In verse 17, therefore he had to be made like his brothers in every respect. So out of one is referring to being of the same human nature, sharing in our humanity. Christ was born of a woman. He assumed a true human nature. And therefore, both he and his people are of the same thing, humanity. And that is why he is not ashamed to call us his brothers. He's one of us in his humanity. But in this, we see that he is the one who sanctifies us. And the reason this makes him our sanctifier is because by putting on humanity, he represented us humans as opposed to angels. 1 Corinthians 15 says that we take on the likeness of our representative. 1 Corinthians 15, 48 through 49. As was the man of dust, so also are those who are of the dust. And as is the man of heaven, so also are those who are of heaven. Just as we have borne the image of the man of dust, we shall also bear the image of the man of heaven. This is the way it works with representation or federal headship. We take on the image of our representative. That is why we are born with a corrupt nature. We're like the first Adam, being born in his likeness. But when we are born again, born of his Spirit, that is when we take on his likeness. And it's only those who are in Christ, only those who are united to him, only those who have him as their representative, that they begin to be like him. Now, of course, we aren't changed instantly, but we are being sanctified, a lifelong process. But we are taking on the image of Christ as our representative. Because Christ was perfectly holy, righteous, and sinless in our own humanity as our representative, We take on that image. We become like Him. This is the path to glory. And I want you to notice who it is that sanctifies. There's two groups here. He who sanctifies, that's the one who's active. And those who are being sanctified, those are the passive recipients. There's only one in the first group. He, singular, who sanctifies. And then there's us in the second group. We are the ones being sanctified. And that's in the passive mood, meaning it's being done to us. And we also see this later on in Hebrews. Hebrews 10:14. For by a single offering, He has perfected for all time those who are being sanctified. Passive mood. We also see this in 1 Thessalonians 5:23 through 24. Now may the God of peace Himself sanctify you completely, and may your whole spirit and soul and body be kept blameless at the coming of our Lord Jesus Christ. He, singular, who calls you is faithful. He, singular, will surely do it. God is the one who sanctifies. And it's stated emphatically in the Greek. As Philippians 1:6 says, He who began a good work in you will bring it to completion at the day of Christ Jesus. The same one who began the good work is the same one who will complete that work. He is the author and finisher of our faith. As our confession of faith says, reflecting these biblical truths, the principal acts of saving faith have immediate relation to Christ, accepting, receiving, and resting upon Him alone for justification, sanctification, and eternal life. God is the one who sanctifies us. We don't sanctify ourselves. We are passive recipients of His work of sanctification. But wait a minute, you may say. Don't we have a role to play? Doesn't the Bible say that we are to work out our salvation with fear and trembling? Well, we are to work out our own salvation with fear and trembling by putting sin to death, striving to walk in holiness, not giving in to temptation, putting in effort to do what is right even when it is hard. But this is not with the result of being sanctified, but a consequence of being sanctified. Meaning, we don't become sanctified by doing something, but rather God sanctifies us and then we do. Paul says that we are to work out our own salvation because God is the one at work in us, both to will, even give us the desire to want to do what's right, and to work, giving us the power for His good pleasure. That's sanctification. God at work in us to will and to work for His good pleasure. And as a result, as a consequence, we put off sin and put on righteousness. Our work is not in lieu of God's sanctifying work, but in light of it. Because it's

meditate on Scripture, read Scripture. We find ourselves walking in holiness as we find greater rest in Christ. But because we trust that God is the one who sanctifies and is at work in us, from that confidence, that rest in Christ, we begin to make small beginnings in living like Christ. When we don't understand this, when we end up becoming legalists, trying to sanctify ourselves by our keeping of the law. We may trust that God has freely forgiven us our sins, but when it comes to sanctification, living holy, well, that's on us. And so we think we need to be motivated by the condemnation of the law, working to fight sin so we can avoid God's judgment, so we can avoid shame, and give us the steps or principles to self-improvement. We think, okay, salvation is forgiveness of sins, but being delivered from the power of sin, that's on me. That piece is on me. And the only thing God's given me are legal incentives to do it. Do this or I will punish you. But when we believe that God is the one who sanctifies us, that the gospel includes not only forgiveness of sin, but power over sin, because we have been united to Christ in His death, burial, and resurrection, that not only did Christ die for us, but we died with Him, were raised with Him, crucified with Christ, Christ is now in us. When we believe that, that is when we have motivation and power to fight sin and walk in holiness. It's not, I have to work hard and get this right so that I can be delivered from sin and become and have a righteous identity. But because I have died to sin and live in Christ, because of who I am in Christ, I do not need to continue in this sin. We don't work for this new identity. We work from it. And how did we get that identity? We were crucified with Christ. We were buried with Him. We were raised with Him to newness of life. Therefore, don't let sin reign in your mortal body. We've got to get that first so that we are sanctified by faith rather than by our own law-keeping. And really this deals with both antinomianism and legalism. So antinomianism means against law. Anti, nomos, the Greek word for law, against law. It teaches that Christians don't need to keep the law, that we don't need to obey. That's antinomianism. But this deals with antinomianism because it says that we are the ones who are being sanctified. God is sanctifying us. He is working in us. And so this idea that somebody can profess faith in Christ and have no changed life is just false, because we are the ones being sanctified. And we find ourselves not being sanctified, then we simply call out to God, who graciously gives salvation to all who ask. He gives His Holy Spirit to whomever asks freely. But this also deals with legalism, because Christ is the one who sanctifies. He has not left us to our own law-keeping to try to produce holiness in us. It's not the case that He has converted us and then left us to the work of making our hearts holy. Rather, He is the one who gives us the power. It's not that He only gave us instructions and the batteries are not included. He gave us the power to walk in holiness. And the more we believe this, the more we understand what Christ has done for us and how we died with Him and been raised with Him, the more we find ourselves walking as He walked. And this also provides encouragement for the wary. All believers have a major battle within. 1 Peter 2 says that the lusts of the flesh wage war on the soul. That's strong language.
And Paul says in Galatians 5 that our flesh is at war

0: within us, with God's Spirit within us. It's an intense battle. We don't always succeed. We fall often more than we like to admit. And we are often blind to our sin until God shows it to us. And then we're surprised by how sinful we really are. God's not surprised, but we are surprised. And we struggle with besetting sins that can get us really discouraged. I did it again? Why do I keep doing that? And then we say, you know what? I'm going to buckle down. And I'm going to pray hard. I'm going to put these safeguards in place. And then I won't do it again. And then what happens? We do it again. And then we say, am I even a Christian? Why do I keep struggling with this? But the good news in this battle is that Christ is the one who sanctifies us. And it's present tense. It doesn't say He has sanctified us. It's done. No, it's present tense. It's a lifelong process. You are going to have sin. It's going to look messy. You're going to even wonder if God's at work in you. But Christ is at work in us because we are the ones who are being sanctified. That's how Scripture identifies us. And just as with anything in God's creation, it takes time. Think about God's creation. We start out in our mother's womb and we grow. And we continue to grow into adulthood, and that takes time. And then we get older, we grow in different ways. We grow not vertically but horizontally. But that's not part of the plan. But you think of animals, same thing. Plants, same thing. It doesn't happen overnight. God's process is slow. And that's the way it is with the Christian life, sanctification. It's a slow process of growing to be like Christ. And there's setbacks along the way, but God is the work, is the one who is at work in us. And with our sanctification, as the Heidelberg Catechism says, we make but small beginnings in this life. Yet God does not sanctify us, beloved, on the basis of our merits or how well we're doing. You messed up. You don't deserve it now. No, rather, He is always at work at us, always working to grow us. And that's actually why we need Him to sanctify us, because we can't even bring pure motives in wanting to be sanctified. God has to even change that. And we're helpless to do that. Only He can. And so this gives us encouragement that our captain is still leading the way, even though the waters may be choppy along the way. Because if He has begun the work, He will finish it. That's His promise. And this gives us married people encouragement. You know, sometimes as we go through marriage struggles, we can feel desperate when we see our spouse living in sin. However, if your spouse is the Lord's, God wants your spouse sanctified more than you do. And the one who wants your spouse sanctified more than you do has boundless power to affect it. So as you have rested on Him for your sanctification, rest in Him for your spouse's sanctification. The promise is just as much to him or her as it is to you. If we try to manipulate them with the law and guilt tripping, then we essentially deny that God is the one who sanctifies. And so pray to God for your spouse's sanctification, knowing that if we ask anything according to His will, He hears us, and if He hears us, we have the request we've asked of Him. And how do we know what His will is? Well, Scripture, 1 Thessalonians 4 says, this is the will of God, your sanctification. So if you pray for your spouse's sanctification who's in Christ, guess what's going to happen? Your spouse is going to be sanctified. And know that while God is sanctifying your spouse, on a slower timetable than you would like, know that He's sanctifying you as well in it. As you patiently endure and wait on the Lord. And that your hope is not in your spouse's sanctification. Your hope is in the Lord only and always. But our captain knows what He is doing. That He assumed our humanity to suffer, to save us from our sins, to sanctify us, being conformed into His image. And one day, He will save us from sin's presence, bringing many sons to glory. So may we look ahead to the day of glory, which is nearer than when we first believed. Amen. Let's pray. Our Father in heaven, we ask that You would help us with these truths. You are the one who sanctifies. You are the one who is made perfect through suffering, and You have fully atoned for our sin, dealing with its penalty. You are dealing with its power, delivering us from our sin, and You will deliver us from its presence one day, bringing many sons to glory. May we find great encouragement and hope and rest in You, knowing that You are the one who sanctifies, leading us to being encouraged and motivated to continue to press on in holiness and in the faith. We ask this in Christ's name. Amen.
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2: When we are called to have a childlike faith, it doesn't mean that we're supposed to have a simplistic faith or an uninformed faith or an unintelligible faith. 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
5: I grew up the eldest of four children in a small, quiet English village. At age six, my little sister passed away. I don't remember much about her death, except how terrified I felt. Adults kept saying, "The good always die young." From then on, I tried not to be too good, but I contracted a serious illness years later. I spent 9 months in hospital, fearing death every waking moment. My phobia even affected my dreams and sleep. Marriage and motherhood distracted me for a little while, but when a childhood friend passed away, all my old nightmares returned. I was afraid if I fell asleep, I would never wake up. When I did fall asleep, terrible nightmares plagued me. My friends and husband were worried, but they had no idea how to help. Clearly, the problem was all in my head. With nowhere else to turn, I tried praying to God for help. Soon, my daughter asked me to join her at church, and I felt a glimpse of the peace I'd craved for so many years. The next day, the pastor called me and shared the gospel with me. I repented of my sins and received Jesus as my Savior. Now I have a new life through Jesus Christ, who gives me courage and peace of mind. Instead of spending my days in terror, I help children as a Sunday school teacher. I'm Sylvia Richmond, and if the Son therefore shall make you free, you shall be free indeed.
4: If you would like to be free from the weight of sin by receiving Jesus Christ as Lord and Savior, call 1-888-NEED-HIM right now. 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
0: But calling on the name of the Lord also means that we're trusting in His name alone to save, and that there's no other name under heaven given to men by which we may be saved. Romans 10 says, everyone, note that, it's not some people or some people who do it right or get it correct or show enough sincerity, but everyone who calls on the name of the Lord will be saved. So when we call on His name, we are trusting that He will save us, that He will do what He has promised. We are trusting that God is a God of truth, and we do not irreverently view His name by doubting or unbelief. I don't know if He can save me. I don't know if He'll forgive me. He's promised to if you call out on Him. If you look to Him alone for salvation, He will save.

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1: We are giving a hearty amen to Proverbs 18:10, which says, "The name of the Lord is a strong tower. The righteous man runs into it and is safe." We take refuge in his name and no other name. We don't take refuge in our name. We don't doubt his great name. We do not depend on our works or the works of another, the so-called merits or treasury of the saints. We don't trust in ourselves or our great name to get us to heaven. Rather, we recognize only one name by which we may be saved, and that's the name of our Lord Jesus Christ. And we fully cast ourselves on the name of the Lord, trusting and believing that his name is the only strong tower, the only refuge that will save us from the wrath of God.

0: What is the key characteristic that uniquely distinguishes a follower of Jesus? And is that a characteristic that describes you? Today on Truth for Life, we'll take a look at what the Apostle Paul described as the foundational standout attribute that marks all genuine believers. Alistair Begg is teaching from 1 Thessalonians chapter 4.
1: We are at the 9th verse of chapter 4, as you would see, where Paul introduces this theme of brotherly love. If you allow your eye to scan back to the opening verses of the chapter, you will recall that Paul is providing practical wisdom as to what it means to please God. He has already addressed the matter of sexual purity, and having done so, he now returns to this issue of genuine love amongst those who profess faith in Jesus Christ. He moves, if you like, from chastity to the question of charity, which is, of course, an old-fashioned word for love. And it becomes clear by reading these verses and thinking on them that the believers in Thessalonica, who lived in an overtly pagan environment, were being identified amongst their pagan neighbors by their commitment to purity, to love, and to hard work. If the people of the community had been asked to identify the believers amongst them, they would have pointed to these intensely practical and obvious things within their lives. They were not being identified by a shared commitment to a social agenda, to an economic policy, or to a political ideology. 2,000 years later, we still have a great deal to learn. Love was the hallmark. Now, I'd like you to notice love's foundation, love's expression, and love's impact. The foundation of love, as it is provided for us here in verse 9 and then in 10, is clearly the love of God for these people and the love of God through these people. In the Old Testament, the two great commandments are to love God with all one's being and to love one's neighbor as oneself. Jesus reaffirms this in the New Testament, and the Apostle John uses love as one of the identifying marks of what it means to be a genuine Christian. He says if there is going to be an expression of faith in Jesus Christ that is genuine, then one of the evidences will be in the love that is expressed from our lives. And you may like to turn to 1 John 4 for just a moment, where in the 7th verse, John makes this clear. Dear friends, let us love one another, for love comes from God. That is the foundation of love. Everyone who loves has been born of God and knows God. In other words, everyone who manifests this genuine Christian agape love does so because of the transforming work of God within their lives. And consequently, whoever does not love in this way does not know God, since God is love. And he then goes on to explain that God has manifested his love in the sending of his one and only Son into the world that we might live through him. And that love, he says, is not our response to God, but is God's initiative in relationship to us in sending his Son as a propitiation or as an atoning sacrifice for our sins. Dear friends, since God so loved us, we also ought to love one another. No one has ever seen God, but if we love one another, God lives in us and his love is made complete in us. When we became Christians, we became partakers of the divine nature. That's what Peter says in 2 Peter chapter 1 and verse 4. We were born of God. Here in 1 Thessalonians 4, he says we are taught by God. And this idea of being taught by God is directly related to the giving of the Holy Spirit of God in verse 8 of 1 Thessalonians 4. He is the one who gives us his Holy Spirit, and it is because we've been given his Holy Spirit that we are taught by God. And in this express way, says Paul, and John concurs with it, it is the love of God shed abroad in our hearts which becomes us as Christians. You remember Jesus said, by this will all men know that you are my disciples, that you have love one for another. So that when we became Christians, when we professed faith in Jesus Christ, not only were we adopted into God's family, not only were we given the status of sons, but at the same time we were regenerated and we were given the very nature of God. And that's why John summarizes it in this wonderful little section. He says we ought to love because God has revealed his love in his Son. We ought to love because that is how God reveals himself in his people. In other words, the invisible God became visible in Thessalonica as a result of their sexual purity, as a result of their hard work, and as a result of their genuine affection for one another. How do those who never read the Bible, never consider God, find the invisible God becoming visible in their communities? The answer is, it is on account of this brotherly love. And so says Paul about brotherly love. I want to give you an encouragement. I don't really need to write to you. If you remember back in verse 3, he opened the letter by encouraging them in relationship to their love. He says, when we think about you, we remember you before God, and we remember three things. Your faith which functions, your love which labors, and your hope which hangs on. If you take notes and put them in your Bible, that should be there if you were here for that study. That's how I remember those verses. How do I know? Because I cribbed the 3 points from somebody else when I was a student. Faith that functions, love that labors, and hope that hangs on. And he comes back to it in verse 12 of chapter 3. He says, may the Lord make your love increase and overflow for each other and for everyone else, just as ours does for you. And he says, in one sense, I really don't need to write to you about this. After all, you've been taught by God to love each other. We're discovering that you're loving all the brothers throughout Macedonia. And yet he says, I want you to do it more and more. Make sure that you're loving and you're increasing in love. The foundation is in the work of God within our lives. And if that is where it is grounded and founded, how then is it expressed? And I think this is the emphasis here. Verses 9 and 10 are often disengaged in commentaries from verses 11 and 12, as if it were three separate little sections, a section on sexual purity, and then a section on love, and then a section on work. I don't think so. Love is the fulcrum on which sexual purity and work turn. The person who truly loves his brother will not invade their sexual privacy. The person who truly loves his brother will work with all his heart towards them. So, verses 11 and 12 give us three practical expressions of this genuine love. Hendrickson, the commentator, says that there exist in nearly every church representatives from these three groups: fanatics, busybodies, and loafers. Loafers not being shoes, but being lazy people. And he said, it's hard to view a congregation in which you won't find all three groups identified. Fanatics, nosy people, and lazy people. And he addresses every one of them in relationship to love. He says, you want to know about love? It's not a queasy feeling in your tummy. You want to know about love? Let me tell you how it will be expressed. Number one, make it your ambition to lead a quiet life. As an expression of love? Yeah. In fact, what he uses here is a classic oxymoron. Phillips paraphrases it, make it your ambition to have no ambition. And that makes the point. The issue is not ambition, though. The issue is restlessness and fanaticism. And what he says in the Greek is this: if you want to get excited about something, get excited about being quiet. If you want to get agitated about something, get agitated about not being agitated. Make it your aim to lead a quiet life. Now, what was this agitation that was going on there? Well, if you turn to his second letter in chapter 3 and verse 11, you get some more input on it. He says, we hear that some among you are idle. They are not busy. They are busybodies. Such people we command and urge in the Lord Jesus Christ to settle down and earn the bread they eat. Settle down, he says. It would appear that the prospect of the return of Jesus Christ, to which he's going to come in verse 13, was so filling the minds of certain folks within the Thessalonian church, and they were so focused on that point that they really couldn't get on with anything else at all. They had become fanatical about one particular area of Christian doctrine, and they couldn't get off it. Now, we've all met people like that. They identify themselves in this way when they come and speak to you. They will come up and they will identify themselves as, "Hello, do you know that I am a Reformed theologian?" "Oh, you are? Uh-huh." "Hello, do you know that I am a premillennial dispensationist?" "Oh, is that right? Nice to meet you." "Hello, do you know that I am a charismatic Christian?" "No, I didn't know that, but thank you for sharing it with me." And what happens when you get to know these people is they can't see past this stuff. It's their whole deal. They might as well have it on the front of a baseball hat, because they are totally unsettled by a preoccupation with something which is not wrong, but it's just an overemphasis. And it would appear that in Thessalonica, these folks were thinking these things in relationship to the return of Jesus Christ. And he has to say to them, "Listen, quieten down, would you? Settle down. Don't be so restless about these issues." Secondly, love will be expressed when we learn how to mind our own business. There's a word here for those of us who are instinctively nosy. Now, I love the intense practicality of this, don't you? People like to think about love, again, as I say, you know, it's a nice feeling on a quiet evening with a violin playing, you know. And as the violin music plays and as you're having your nice feeling, you're poking your nose into everybody else's business. Paul said, no, you can't do that. Because the foundation that is grounded in Christ expresses itself in these three intensely practical areas. One commentator says there is a great difference between the Christian duty of putting the interests of others before one's own, Philippians 2:4, and the nosy person's compulsive itch to be involved in everyone else's affairs. The "what about him" syndrome is alive and well in the Christian church. You know the "what about him" syndrome, don't you? You turn to John 21, you'll see the "what about him" syndrome. Jesus is talking with Peter, giving him instructions for what will be going on after Christ is ascended into heaven. And Jesus identifies certain important facets of this for Peter. And then in verse 20, Peter turned and saw the disciple whom Jesus loved. And he saw that he was following them, the one who had leaned back against Jesus at the supper and had said, "Lord, who is going to betray you?" And when Peter saw him, he asked, "Lord, what about him?" And Jesus answered, "If I want him to remain alive until I return, what is that to you? You follow me." Now, isn't that a constant task of parents? You're walking down the street, the children are always turning around, tripping over their shoelaces and everything, because they're worried, what about? And you have to turn and take their little head in your hands and say, "Listen, don't you worry about everybody else. You just hold my hand, you just stick with me." That's exactly what the Word of God is saying to some of our hearts tonight. Some of us cannot live our Christian lives for constant preoccupation with what we may be missing in the lives of other people. And nosiness is a sin. Love then is expressed in quietness, in an absence of nosiness, and in learning to work with your hands. Make it your ambition to lead a quiet life, to mind your own business, and to work with your hands. Now, why would this ever be stated? Well, you see, because manual labor was not highly regarded by the Greeks. They thought that that was beneath them. And Paul had absolutely no hesitancy in calling believers to this kind of honest endeavor. Indeed, in Ephesians, he speaks of those who have been stealing, and he says, Ephesians 4:28, "Let him who stole steal no longer, but let him do something profitable and purposeful with his hands." In other words, earn your bread. Push your own wheelbarrow. And he modeled this in his own life. Verse 9 of chapter 2, "Surely you remember, brothers, our toil and our hardship when we worked night and day in order not to be a burden to anyone while we preach the gospel of God to you." In the 3rd century, there was a bishop who told his flock that the return of Jesus Christ was going to come by the end of that particular year. And the result was that a great number of his congregation quit their jobs, sold their properties, and subsequently became destitute. And as a result of now becoming destitute, they became tempted to cash in on the loving generosity of others. Well, it won't matter if I run out of cash. It won't matter if things go down for me, because after all, these people are supposed to love me with a passion. And if they really love me with a passion, then of course, they'll take care of me. Paul says, be careful of that kind of logic. Lead a quiet life. Mind your own business. Pay your own bills. That's Christian love. The foundation, the expression, and in verse 12, the impact. Why would he be so concerned about this? Because he says, as a result of this, your daily life may win the respect of outsiders, and you won't be dependent upon anyone. As we've said many times before, the challenge of the little doggerel, you are writing a gospel, a chapter each day. By the deeds that you do and the words that you say, men read what you write, distorted or true. So what is the gospel according to you? He said, the world is watching you, Christians, there in Thessalonica. The world is watching you in Aurora, in Cleveland Heights, in Maple Heights, in the surrounding areas. They don't understand why it is. Many of the things you do, you do. They don't really appreciate your understanding of biblical truth. They, frankly, don't have a grasp of very much at all. But they will be able to understand a transformed life. And he says here that the gospel is not simply to be proclaimed by our lips, which it is, but it is to be adorned by our lives. Laziness does not adorn the gospel. Lack of initiative does not adorn the gospel. A constantly filthy car does not adorn the gospel. Grass that's 7 inches tall because I'm too lazy to cut it does not adorn the gospel. Guttering falling off the side of my house, not because I'm poor, but because I'm lazy and couldn't care, does not adorn the gospel. The world watches. The world waits to see if this Jesus stuff really makes a difference. And crazy, restless, fanatical preoccupations with particular areas of Christian doctrine do not adorn the gospel either. And if all of our friends know about us, that they can't be in our company for more than a minute and a half before we start hammering on them in relation to some peculiar esoteric interest that we have in some piece of Christian understanding, we may think that we're doing a wonderful job. The chances are we're making a downright hash of it. So how in the world are the people out there for whom the people in here exist ever to come to terms with the claims of the Christian gospel unless we adorn the gospel by the lifestyle which we live before them? Unless my daily life wins the respect of my non-Christian neighbors, then it is unlikely that they will ever have reason to question my faith or ever to embrace it. The second impact is not simply on the outsiders, but it's on the insiders. He said, if you make it your ambition to lead a quiet life, to mind your own business and to work with your hands, not only will you win the respect of those who are outside, but here's the good news, you won't be dependent on the people who are inside. Now, while it's an expression of love to support those who are in need, and the Bible says plenty about that, and that we certainly must do and will do and do, it's an expression of love to support those who are in need. It is also an expression of love to support ourselves so as not to be in need. That's the point he's making here. It's an expression of love to work hard. Do your own work. Earn your own paycheck. If you don't work, you shouldn't eat. That's what Paul said. What is being referred to here is not the situation where people want to work and can't find any work. What he's referring to is when work is available and people flat out don't want to work. Idleness, he says it is in 2 Thessalonians 3:11. So that you will not be dependent on anybody. Is that a statement regarding financial independence, do you think? I think it is. Do you realize that we might be financially independent? Every last one of us in the room? Do you realize why you are not financially independent if you're not and I'm not? I'll tell you why. Because of our expectations. Because of what we have determined is necessary in order to live the kind of life that we believe we ought to be living. Very different from what Paul says in 1 Timothy and in chapter 6. If you turn to it there in verse 6, godliness with contentment is great gain, for we brought nothing into the world and we can take nothing out of it. It's good kind of basic logic. You didn't come in clutching a bunch of stuff and you're not going out clutching a bunch of stuff. That's what he says. But if we have food and clothing, we will be content with that. If we have food and clothing, we will be content with that. So in other words, if we have enough for a shelter, and if we have enough for food, and if we have enough for clothes, then if we choose to, we can just be content with that. But all of us, without exception, choose not to be content with that. And that's why we're not financially independent. Now, don't get me wrong. I'm not trying to lay some kind of guilt trip on us collectively. I'm not suggesting for a moment that we have some radical, strange, bizarre response to all of this. I'm merely responding to the scriptures and recognizing the principle that he says here. You want to know about brotherly love, he said. The foundation is in what God has done for us in Jesus Christ. You want to have an idea of how it expresses itself? Well, it expresses itself in a quiet life, minding your own business and getting your own paycheck. And you want to know what kind of impact that'll have? Outsiders will want to know the difference Jesus had made. And you know what? You won't be dependent on the guy next door for anything. This following Jesus Christ is radical stuff. More radical than I think I've even discovered.

0: 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The Apostle Paul taught that believers should face death and grief differently than unbelievers. Tomorrow we'll find out how and why. The Bible teaching of Alistair Begg is furnished by Truth for Life, where the learning is for living.
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2: By 18, I dressed immodestly, flaunting my body while serving at a bar. I fell in love with Aaron, who went to prison for drug dealing, but I was promiscuous with other men and even had an abortion by age 21. I couldn't live without alcohol. Aaron received Christ while in prison and called me often to talk about Jesus, but I ridiculed his faith. Then I got a DUI and had to go to alcohol rehab. Simultaneously, a friend invited me to church and I went as a joke. The gospel convicted me and God's love began to penetrate my dark heart. When Aaron was released from prison, I saw the change in him. He worked hard, didn't lie or try to manipulate people, and he refused to be immoral with me, saying he wouldn't marry me unless I received Christ as Savior. I bought some books that helped me understand the Bible, but continued to drink in spite of rehab. One night I read the Bible while I was drunk. Then I prayed, asking Jesus to save me. In the morning, I wanted to live in ways that pleased God. I was saved! Aaron and I were married, but we had 2 miscarriages in 3 years. Finally, God gave us a beautiful daughter, and we are teaching her to love the Lord who set us free. I'm Andrea Bean. If the Son, therefore, shall make you free, ye shall be free indeed.
1: If you would like to be free from the weight of sin by receiving Jesus Christ as Lord and Savior, call 1-888-NEED-HIM right now. 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
3: As Horatius Bonar once said, to be entitled to use another's name when my own name is worthless is the summit of all blessing. The sin bearer and I have exchanged names. And we keep running to that name as believers when we fall into sin, when we fall short, when we fail, as we continue to see our sin. We never leave that one name. We continue to rely on that name and we don't doubt it. We don't start to rely on ourselves or our own names to save. Rather, we continue to rely on that one name and we grow in our confidence of his name as we grow in our understanding of the good news of Christ being crucified for us, of Christ providing his righteousness for us so that we may stand, of Christ giving his merits to us so that we may come before God, of Christ clothing us and washing us with his blood so that we stand before him holy and blameless and above reproach. As we grow in our understanding of the gospel, we grow in our confidence in his name.
4: Welcome to Bible Q&A with John MacArthur. This is Denny Nugent with another question for Dr. MacArthur. When unbelievers are caught in a sin and confronted about it, they'll often quote the words of Jesus from Matthew 7:1, "Judge not, lest you be judged." John, is that the right application of that verse?
5: You know, Denny, that is the unbeliever's favorite verse. Judge not.
3: Your acceptance, approval, and every spiritual blessing is not based on how well you are obeying, how well you have been doing. It is not based on any transformation in you or any progress in holiness and practical holiness and sanctification in your life. Rather, God's acceptance of you, his approval, his blessing on you is solely based on God's sovereign grace and love towards you.

0: in Christ from all of eternity. And you have Christ's perfect law-keeping credited to you. So that God views you and treats you as if you had lived Christ's life. You understand that you have Christ's righteousness credited to you by faith. Think about that for a moment. Whose righteousness? Christ's righteousness. If you have Christ's righteousness credited to you, then you are as righteous as Christ before God. Because it's Christ's righteousness that is credited to you.
1: What must happen to sinners before they can enter the kingdom of God? Stay tuned. Renewing Your Mind with Dr. R.C. Sproul is next. Welcome to this weekend edition of Renewing Your Mind with teacher and theologian Dr. R.C. Sproul. Dr. Sproul is also the senior minister of preaching and teaching at St. Andrews, a Reformed congregation in Sanford, Florida. One of the most beloved texts for the Christian is in the third chapter of John. It's there where we read of Jesus' conversation with a Pharisee, Nicodemus. Jesus gives the unalterable imperative, you must be born again. We know that being born again is a spiritual rebirth. As simple as that truth may sound, we're still left with the words, unless one is born of water and the Spirit, he cannot enter the kingdom of God. It's here where the meaning is not so simple. Today on Renewing Your Mind, Weekend Edition, we're continuing an expositional tour through the Gospel of John. In today's message, Dr. Sproul will take us through this pivotal passage of Scripture to understand the necessary preconditions of entering the kingdom of God. Let's join Dr. Sproul for more on that.
2: Our Scripture this morning is taken from the third chapter of the Gospel according to St. John, beginning at verse 1. Reading through verse 17. There was a man of the Pharisees named Nicodemus, a ruler of the Jews. And this man came to Jesus by night and said to him, Rabbi, we know that you are a teacher come from God, for no one can do these signs that you do unless God is with him. Jesus answered and said to him, most assuredly, I say to you, unless one is born again, he cannot see the kingdom of God. Nicodemus said to him, how can a man be born when he is old? Can he enter a second time into his mother's womb and be born? Jesus answered, most assuredly, I say to you, unless one is born of water and the Spirit, he cannot enter the kingdom of God. That which is born of the flesh is flesh. That which is born of the Spirit is spirit. Do not marvel that I said to you, you must be born again. The wind blows where it wishes, you hear the sound of it, but cannot tell where it comes from and where it goes. So is everyone who is born of the Spirit. Nicodemus answered and said to him, how can these things be? Jesus answered and said to him, are you the teacher of Israel and do not know these things? Most assuredly, I say to you, we speak what we know, testify what we have seen. You do not receive our witness. If I have told you earthly things and you do not believe, how will you believe if I tell you heavenly things? No one has ascended into heaven but he who came down from heaven, that is the Son of Man who is in heaven. And as Moses lifted up the serpent in the wilderness, even so must the Son of Man be lifted up, that whoever believes in him should not perish, but have eternal life. For God so loved the world that he gave his only begotten Son, that whoever believes in him should not perish, but have everlasting life. God did not send His Son into the world to condemn the world, but that the world through Him might be saved. He who has ears to hear the word of God, let them hear. I said the best of this morning, I don't know how many times I've preached on this chapter in John, and I said to her, I hope for the first time I'll do something right with this text. Because I find it is one of the most difficult texts in all of the New Testament to deal with adequately. I remember the first time I read it in my maiden reading of the New Testament as a brand new Christian. And as I read it, I was astonished that Nicodemus didn't understand what Jesus was talking about. As I read this text as a brand new Christian, I said, I know exactly what Jesus is talking about here. That's just what has happened to me. I've had a new birth, a new life. I've come alive to the things of God. Why can't this teacher of the Jews understand it? So the next year, as a college student, I signed up for a whole course in the Gospel of John. And after the course started, in the first couple of weeks, our professor became ill, had to have surgery, and could not complete teaching the course. So they brought in a man in his 80s who had been an internationally famous theologian in the first 25 years of the 20th century. And he taught and gave an examination that included a question on John 3. I said, oh boy, I know what this means. I got a C on that paper. Because I didn't begin to understand what was contained in this discussion. And so I still struggle with it. There's so much to be found in it. But I think it's important for us to see that there's a carryover between the last verse of chapter 2 and the introduction of chapter 3. Chapter 2 ends with these words, but Jesus did not commit himself to them because he knew all men. And he had no need that anyone should testify of man, for he knew what was in man. And what follows now in John's narrative coming from the life of Jesus are a series of encounters that Jesus has with various people like Nicodemus, the woman at the well, and so on. And in each of these meetings, we see Jesus piercing the hearts of those with whom he speaks and indicating that he knows what's going on in their lives. And so chapter 3 begins with this introduction of Nicodemus. There was a man of the Pharisees named Nicodemus, a ruler of the Jews. Not all of the Pharisees were elevated to membership in the Sanhedrin, which was the ruling body of the Jewish people. This would be akin to a senator in the United States Senate. This is a man of very high authority in the government of the affairs of the Jewish people, who is also skilled as a theologian, or at least he's supposed to be. And we are told that he came to Jesus by night. John doesn't tell us why he came at night. Maybe he was too busy during the day, or maybe, as many guess, he was a little bit embarrassed about being seen publicly with this Jesus who was gaining some kind of a reputation, which was basically negative among the Pharisees and the rulers of the Jews. So maybe Nicodemus was seeking the cover of darkness and hoping for a clandestine meeting with Jesus so that he could interrogate him in private. But for whatever reason, John tells us he comes at night and he says to Jesus, Rabbi, we know that you are a teacher come from God, for no one can do these signs that you do unless God is with him. Notice the words, we know. At this point, Nicodemus is not using the imperial plural or the editorial we, but rather he is speaking not only for himself, but at least for some other members of that ruling body of the Jews, some other Pharisees. He's speaking in a perspective of collegiality. He is saying, Jesus, we know that you're a bona fide, authentic teacher, that you deserve the title rabbi, and we are prepared to welcome you into our club, as it were. Now notice that in this opening statement, he said, we know something about you. And what is it that they know? We know that you are a teacher sent from God, or you wouldn't be able to do the signs that you have been doing. Now, this is a theological affirmation as well as a personal affirmation about the identity of Jesus. And let me say, this first statement of Nicodemus is one that is right on the money theologically. He evidences that at this point, at least, he is sound in his thinking. That is, in terms of the first thing that he says, it goes downhill after this. Everything else he says later is messed up. But at this point, at least, that was a sound judgment. And you notice Jesus' response. What does he say? Yeah, I really appreciate that. I'm glad that you noticed and that you're welcoming into your club and you're giving this kind of affirmation to me. Jesus doesn't even so much to say thank you very much. Remember, he knows what's in man, and he knew what was in Nicodemus. And in Jesus' characteristic way, he goes straight to the heart of the issue. Jesus was sent by the Father, and he was not sent to the diplomatic corps. Jesus was not trained and skilled as a diplomat. He wasn't interested in diplomacy. He was interested in truth and in redemption. And so he goes right to the center of the matter with Nicodemus. And he says, most assuredly, I don't like that translation. What's it say? Here's what it says. Amen, amen. Truly, truly, I say to you. Now, the translator is trying to get the flavor of that when he says, most assuredly, most certainly, because that's what amen, amen means. But it even means more than that. It's more than most assuredly. It's multi-maximal most assuredly. It's as assuredly as it could ever be when Jesus introduces a declaration by these words, amen, amen, I say unto you. And so, he says, mark this carefully, Nicodemus. What I'm telling you is the unvarnished truth. And here's what he says. Unless any person is born again, he cannot see the kingdom of God. Remember that when Jesus comes onto the scene in his earthly ministry, he comes announcing the radical breakthrough of what? Repent, falling after the same message of John the Baptist, repent, for the kingdom of God is at hand. And in Jewish literature, the kingdom of God refers in the final analysis to heaven, to the abode where the reign of God is made manifest, and only those who are members of the family of God, only those who are members of the invisible church, only those who are truly converted, those who are truly in Christ, will ever see the kingdom of God. Everyone else will miss it. And so Jesus says, mark this, truly, truly, I say unto you, unless, and as I've labored this point many times with you, that word unless ought to get your antennae up when you see it in the New Testament, because it signals the coming of a necessary condition. A sine qua non. Something has to happen before some desired consequence will follow. And in this case, the desired consequence is seeing the kingdom of God. And Jesus is saying, Nicodemus, unless something happens, nobody's going to see the kingdom. Now, there's a question about exactly how Jesus says this because of the word that is used here. It could be translated, unless a person is born from above, rather than born again. But the significance and the meaning is the same either way. Because Jesus is obviously referring that everybody's born from below. We all have a natural biological birth. But Jesus said, in addition to our natural birth, There has to be something more before we ever see the kingdom of God, and that is a supernatural birth. And so in this discussion, Jesus is saying that it is a necessary condition to participate in the kingdom of God that a person be supernaturally born from above, born by the Holy Ghost. Now Nicodemus says to him, what? How can a man be born when he is old? Can he enter a second time into his mother's womb and be born? Now, again, Nicodemus is a doctor of the church. He's not stupid. He's not unskilled and not uneducated, and yet he asks a question that is as crass as a man can be. How much more insulting can he be to Jesus when he says, what are you talking about? Are you suggesting that a man has to enter a second time in his mother's womb to be born? What a ridiculous idea that is. And this response of Nicodemus just reeks of cynicism. Jesus says again, amen, amen. Truly I say to you, unless one is born of water and the Spirit, he can't enter the kingdom of God. Now he changes a little bit differently. Not only does he say you have to be reborn, born from above. Now he talks about entering the kingdom rather than seeing the kingdom. He can't even see it, let alone enter it. But now he's talking about actually becoming a part of the kingdom of God. And Jesus says you can't do that unless you're born of the water and of the Spirit. What does he mean by the water and the Spirit? I know what he means by the reference to the Spirit. He's talking about being born from above, born by the power of the Holy Spirit. What's the significance of the water? Some people see in this text an oblique reference to baptism, and that what Jesus is saying is you have to be baptized in water and regenerated by the Holy Ghost in order to come into my kingdom. But there's no reason in the world why Jesus would expect a teacher of Israel to understand that. I think we have to look to the Old Testament use of water and this combination of the term water and spirit to the Old Testament to understand what Jesus is getting at. In the Old Testament, prophets, particularly in the book of Ezekiel, for the valley of the dry bones, for the death of the souls of Israel to be renewed, two things had to happen. They had to be purified, and they had to be resurrected by the power of God. And so the two things I hear, and I think I'm right, but I could be wrong here, but I think what Jesus is saying is, Nicodemus, everybody out there who's unregenerate is impure and spiritually dead. And as long as you're impure and spiritually dead, you'll never enter into the kingdom of God. And so to enter into the kingdom of God, you have to be purified. And you have to be raised from spiritual death. You have to be quickened by the power of the Holy Ghost, and you have to be cleansed by the power of the Holy Ghost. Water and spirit. That's the way those images are used in Jewish conversation. Jesus knows he's talking to a teacher of the Jews. That's my assumption of what he's trying to communicate. But don't take that to the bank. I could be wrong. Although it's certainly true that no one who has not been purified by God and raised from spiritual death will ever enter into the kingdom of God. Then he says to Nicodemus, that which is born of the flesh is flesh. That which is born of the Spirit is spirit. Now, I don't know how many people I've met in my life who believe that they were born Christian. Nobody in this room was born a Christian. The flesh does not produce redemption. This was a common error that Jewish people made. We're the descendants of Abraham. They thought that just because they were Jews, and biologically their heritage was in Abraham, that therefore they were going to enter into heaven, and that they were numbered among the people of God. And the New Testament teachers, as well as the Old Testament prophets, had to teach the people that error. That is not the case. You may have been born in a Christian home. You may have been raised in a Christian home or reared in a Christian home. And you may have been instructed and gone to a Christian school, gone to a Christian college. None of those things make you a Christian. That which is born of the flesh, your natural birth, all that gives to you is flesh. And flesh of that sort is powerless to enter into the kingdom of God. That which is born of the Spirit is spirit. And unless you are born of the Spirit of the living God, whatever you do in your flesh will avail nothing towards entering into the kingdom of God. And so now Jesus says to Nicodemus, do not marvel. Don't be surprised. Don't be astonished that I just said this to you. That I just said categorically that nobody's going to enter the kingdom unless they're born of the water and of the Spirit. Unless you're born from above, you're not going to make it. Why are you surprised, Nicodemus? The wind blows where it wishes. You hear the sound of it. Can't tell where it comes, where it goes. So is everyone who's born of the Spirit. Here he's making a play on the word pneuma in the Greek. It means the same thing as the word ruah in Hebrew. It can mean wind or breath or spirit. And so Jesus plays with the word here. He says you have to be born of the Spirit. And it's like the wind. The pneuma is like the pneuma. It blows wherever it wants. And the wind is powerful, but you can't see it. You can see the consequences of it. You can see the manifestation of its power. You don't know where it's coming from, where it's going. So is everyone who is born of the Spirit, because spiritual rebirth is the work of God. When Paul speaks in Ephesians 2 about being quickened by the Holy Ghost while we're dead in sin and trespasses, he's talking about regeneration, which is a supernatural work. It is a work done from above by the immediate power of God, and it is something that only God can do. You cannot make yourself be reborn any more than Lazarus could have brought himself out of the tomb. Just as you did not do anything for your natural birth except be born, so your rebirth is a matter of the mercy and grace of God.
1: 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Sproul as he takes us through the Gospel of John. Dr. Sproul has often said that if a teacher cannot explain the truths of Scripture to a child, then he's not yet grasped them himself. 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Today's message is from a long series of sermons that were delivered from the pulpit at St. Andrews. Those sermons have since been published as the second volume in the St. Andrew's Expositional Commentary Series, simply entitled John. In this volume, Dr. Sproul deals with major themes in his easily understandable style. 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

And God's judgment has been perfectly satisfied by Christ's sacrificial death on the cross, where He paid for all our sins in full and bore the full-fledged wrath of God. Like Mount Sinai, Christ was enveloped by God's wrath. And He was like the sacrifice that rose up to heaven like the smoke at Mount Sinai. But this was a pleasing aroma to God, well-pleasing to Him. And now God is eternally satisfied with you. He is eternally pleased with you. And you have His smile now. For you, Mount Sinai is no more. As the hymn goes, let us love and sing and wonder. Let us praise the Savior's name. He has hushed the law's loud thunder. He has quenched Mount Sinai's flame. So, beloved, we don't want to go to Mount Sinai. We don't want to go back to being under the law because of its condemning nature, because God's wrath is not satisfied there. We want to go to Christ.

0: The time is 6 o'clock.
1: Okay, here's a quiz for you. God's divine power has granted to us all things that pertain to life and godliness. Through, well, how are you going to answer that question? 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